0: picture this. You hear the opening of a song you know, two chords, maybe three. And before that fourth chord even lands, your body already knows what it'll be. Not you, your body. A foot taps. A shoulder tightens, just slightly. This isn't a figure of speech. It's literally happening in your nervous system right now as this plays. Music doesn't grab us because it's beautiful. That explanation is too easy, and it explains nothing. Music grabs us because the brain is constantly playing one game, predicting what comes next, and feeling a hit of pleasure the instant that prediction either lands exactly or gets bent just slightly out of shape. Not violently, not a shock, just a hair off. American musicologist and cognitive scientist David Huron mapped this out as five psychophysiological stages the brain runs through for any expected musical event. Imagination. The brain starts sketching what's about to happen. Tension. The moment draws closer. Prediction. The instant the guess fires. Response. The immediate physical reaction, the one you just felt. And appraisal. A split-second judgment of how close the guess landed. Huron called it IPRA, the initials of those five stages. And here's the key part. All five overlap, almost simultaneous, and it's their sum that we experience as the feeling music gives us. Now, about the chills, because that's the clearest proof that something real, physical, is going on here. Neuroscience ties them to two brain systems working together. Cortical networks that build expectations over time, and subcortical reward circuits that fire when those expectations are confirmed, or nearly confirmed, with a small delay. Pop science tends to flatten this into a dopamine hit. But the more accurate picture is, the pleasure doesn't sit at one point, one instant. It lives in the gap. Tension builds, the prediction hangs in the air, and when the resolution finally arrives, the reward system delivers what Huron calls sweet relief. That's why a pause right before a climax feels almost physical, like holding your breath. Beethoven knew this. Whether he'd have put it in those words is another question, but his sudden stops, his false endings, that's playing with exactly this mechanism. The room holds its breath, and one chord lets it go.
1: Here's the interesting part. It isn't only a broken expectation that triggers a strong reaction. Sometimes a confirmed one does too. When the brain correctly guesses the next chord, it gets a small reward for accuracy. Huron argues that's exactly why we replay the same song over and over. The brain wants to walk that path again, to confirm it remembered it right. That's not a weakness. It's efficiency. The reward system is literally paying the brain for being good at spotting patterns, which is where repetition gets its power. Researcher Elizabeth Margulis studied specifically why repetition in music doesn't kill interest, it often creates it. Her finding: repetition doesn't just help the brain recognize material, it lets the brain build a structure inside it. A template attention can then follow. And once that template exists, the next repeat isn't boring. Quite the opposite. The brain starts catching micro differences hidden inside the sameness. Things that slipped past on the first listen suddenly become the whole point by the third. This is the most efficient trick music has. Repetition builds the expectation, variation breaks it. Together they hold a listener in place where pure repetition would bore them in 30 seconds, and pure novelty would startle them right out of the room. Huron calls this predictable unpredictability. Music works right at the edge, where the rules are already learned, but the outcome shifts slightly off course. The strongest effect doesn't come from a jarring surprise, but from a small deviation in the expected harmonic path. That matters. Not a 90-degree turn, but a 7-degree one. Take Gaudier, somebody that I used to know. Most of it runs on an almost mechanical loop, the same pattern, bar after bar. That very repetitiveness is what makes every small harmonic or textural shift, a second voice entering, a change in the arrangement, land physically. The brain has already built a very precise model of what's coming, and any departure from it hits harder than it would in a song that kept shifting constantly. Don't Stop Believin' works the same trick from the other end. The climax keeps slipping just past the horizon. The listener gets teased with hints of an ending, but the ending keeps getting withheld, and every delay adds to the final payoff.

0: Now syncopation, same mechanism, just running in rhythm instead of harmony. Rhythm becomes expressive precisely when the beat lands somewhere the body's motor system didn't expect. That brief shift in accent throws off the automatic prediction without breaking the underlying pulse. The foot keeps time, but the body has already leaned forward because it braced for the hit, and that bracing itself became the pleasure. That's why dancing to a syncopated rhythm feels better than dancing to something perfectly even. There's something to catch. The classic example of harmonic misdirection is the deceptive cadence. The listener expects a firm landing, the chord that closes a musical phrase the way a period closes a sentence, and the music lands somewhere else instead. In Baroque and classical music, this was a deliberate, named device with its own history. In pop and rock, it survives as false endings, sudden stops right before the final chorus, that split-second pause before the beat drops back in. Psychologically, it's the same trick. The brain has already finished writing the next chord, and the composer takes it away.
1: The thread Huron follows actually traces back to an earlier thinker, Leonard Meyer, who argued back in the mid-20th century that musical emotion comes from expectation. Huron took that idea and gave it a rigorous psychological and evolutionary frame. Emotion doesn't come from beauty or meaning. It comes from how an organism conserves resources by getting good at spotting patterns. A brain that predicts its environment accurately survives better. By that logic, music is a training ground for the prediction system, which is why simple rules like repeat, then vary hold up across nearly every genre and every era, crossing borders and languages without effort. Here's the practical turn most people miss. Say you sit down to write a verse, by hand or through a generator, doesn't matter. You build a perfectly predictable sequence, for bars, the same harmony, the same rhythmic pattern, even beats, no surprises. Technically flawless. But what you get is what people usually call elevator music, sound the brain processes on autopilot and instantly stops listening to. No game, no pleasure. Now make one change. Hold the expected chord back by half a beat. Or on the third verse, once the brain has learned the pattern, drop into minor instead of major. One step sideways, and what was background suddenly becomes an event. This applies directly to prompts for AI music generation, and it's the part most people skip. When you write, make an electronic track with a rising mood, you're describing a genre and an emotion.

0: Concrete instruction about broken expectation is worth more than 10 mood adjectives. This has moved well past theory today. Streaming algorithms track the exact moment a listener skips a track, and that moment often lines up with where the music stops bending expectations, turns too transparent, too predictable. Generative systems, meanwhile, are learning to balance familiarity against novelty, not because that sounds nice, but because that balance is what keeps attention in the room. The old tricks, deceptive cadence, syncopation, false endings, work no less in this environment than they did in the 18th century. Sometimes more, a brain fed a perfectly optimized stream of similar tracks becomes even more sensitive to the smallest deviation. What to actually do with this is clear enough. But there's a second effect, quieter than the first. Once you understand the mechanics, you start hearing differently. That pause before the final chorus in a song you love, it's no longer just sounds good. You hear it holding your prediction hostage, stretching the tension, then letting go. That doesn't ruin the pleasure. If anything, it adds a second layer to it, the pleasure of seeing the trick and still falling for it anyway. Music doesn't stop being magic just because you know how the trick works. The trick is honest. You've just learned how to do it yourself.
1: 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Images, songs, video, voices. 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
2: 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MyGid.online.

0: Every autumn, the same ritual plays out in St. Petersburg's summer garden. Workers wrap the statues in cotton cloth, fit them with wooden crates, and walk away. Passers-by stop, take photos, and some ask which storehouse the statues get shipped back from each spring. That would already make a good story. The real one is better.
1: The sculptures you see in the garden today are copies. Precise, expensive, visually identical to the originals, but copies. The originals, 92 marble works commissioned by Peter the Great in the early 18th century, haven't stood here in years. Peter wanted a garden that taught something. Every figure is an allegory, a virtue, a season, a piece of state wisdom. He hired sculptors from Venice and Genoa, the finest of their time, and laid out the garden himself, ruling the path straight and deciding where each fountain would go. Those fountains were later wrecked by a flood in 1777, and Catherine the Great chose not to rebuild them, leaving the garden without fountains for good. The marble held up for 3 centuries. Then the city's climate caught up with it. Damp air, acid rain, and endless freeze-thaw cycles cracked and wore down the Italian stone. By the 2000s, some statues could no longer be touched by hand. After years of restoration, in 2012, the originals were moved to the Mikhailovsky Castle, part of the Russian Museum's collection, where the temperature is controlled and there's no exposure to St. Petersburg's winters. Now visitors can study them up close and see details 3 centuries of weather had nearly erased.
0: Artificial marble copies took their place in the garden, weatherproof and, to the eye, nearly identical to the originals. And here's the twist that changes the whole meaning of that autumn ritual: the workers aren't protecting the real sculptures anymore. They're tending to the copies. The tradition dates back to the 18th century, to the reign of Empress Anna, when genuine Italian marble still stood in the garden and those wooden crates actually saved it from the frost. Today the ritual continues anyway, a living memory of what used to be here. One original never left. The sculptural group, Peace and Victory, an allegory of the treaty that ended the Great Northern War with Sweden, has stood exactly where it was placed since Peter's time. It's the oldest marble sculptural group in Russia still on its original site, and every autumn, it's the very first to disappear under its wooden shell.

0: Now, about the railing. If you've ever walked along the Neva embankment and stopped in your tracks, you'll understand why the mineralogist Dmitry Sokolov wrote back in 1824 that St. Petersburg's embankments and the Summer Gardens railing deserve to be counted among the wonders of the world. It took 13 years to build, from 1771 to 1784, commissioned by decree of Catherine the Great. Blacksmiths from Tula forged its 32 sections and 3 gates. Stonecutters from the village of Putilovo carved 36 columns out of Karelian granite. The architects Yuri Felton and Pyotr Yegorov designed it. Each section is dark iron with gilded rosettes at its center, light to look at, though it's iron through and through. That contrast, austere form against delicate ornament, is exactly what makes this railing more than just a fence. There's a legend attached to it, that an English merchant, sailing in during the White Nights, brought his ship up to the embankment, saw the railing, and simply turned around and sailed away, deciding nothing on earth could be more beautiful, so there was no point going ashore. A legend, of course. But it's also said that back in the 1930s, Americans seriously offered 100 steam locomotives for it. They were turned down. The railing still runs along the embankment today, black and gold, the same one Pushkin, Dostoevsky, and Brodsky once walked past. Only the sculptures behind it have changed.
1: The world is enormous, and one question is enough to start. 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

Picture this. You start a new game, and 3 minutes later your character is dead. Everything you found is gone. There is no save file to go back to. Sounds like broken design. Why would anyone build a game you can't save? The easy answer is that the designer is punishing you for nothing. But what if death isn't the punishment? What if death is the whole point? In 1980, two students, Michael Toy and Glenn Wichman, asked themselves a different question. On university Unix machines, they wrote a game called Rogue. There were no pictures. Your hero was the symbol at, the little at sign. A dragon was the letter D. Every dungeon was generated at random, so no two runs were ever the same. And when your character died, the progress file was wiped completely. Toy called it an honest death. No rewinding to a last save. No loop hookies. You make a mistake, you start over in a new labyrinth empty.

0: empty-handed. Next to every other game of that era, it felt bizarre. It looks cruel. It was actually the design.
1: The genre named after that game spread around the world. It went from university terminals to home computers, and later to the app stores on our phones. Spelunky, Dead Cells, Hades. Each generation added something of its own, and each kept the core. You die and you begin again. Take Spelunky. It's built so that a death almost always makes sense. You made the wrong call, and you see it at once. The developers of Dead Cells explain the pull of the genre like this. Even a failed run gives you something. You notice that potions always run out on the third level. You learn that a certain weapon works best against the boss. You see that an enemy telegraphs its attack a second before the blow lands. Every death is information, and the game hands it over without a word. Now step outside the game for a moment. The psychologist Carol Dweck spent decades studying how people relate to failure. She found that some people take it as a verdict. I don't have the talent, and I can't change that. Others take it as a signal. I did something wrong, so I'll try another way. Roguelikes are built so that the second attitude works and the first one doesn't. Frustration doesn't move you forward a single step. Observation does.
0: Then came Hades, released in 2020 by the studio Supergiant Games. It went further than anything before it. The hero is the son of Hades, the god of death, and he keeps trying to escape the underworld. Each time he's killed, he lands back in front of his father. And the story doesn't stop. His father grumbles. The shades of the dead comment on the defeat. One of the gods sends a gift for the next attempt. The story goes on through death, not in spite of it. Failure stopped interrupting the plot. Now it drives the plot. Behavioral psychologists describe something similar, called the fresh start effect. People take on hard tasks more willingly when each attempt feels like a new beginning, and not like another link in a chain of failures. Roguelikes deliver that feeling mechanically. Every run is its own story. The weight of your past defeats doesn't come along.
2: And it works beyond the screen. Some players say that after long stretches with roguelikes, they start to see setbacks at work or in school differently. Not, I failed, but what exactly went wrong this time? Researchers in game design write that this loop, mistake, analysis, another try, carries over into real life almost automatically. So a genre that spent 46 years built around death turned out to be a precise model of how learning works at all. Michael Toy probably wasn't thinking about the psychology of growth when he erased those save files. He just wanted every single move to carry weight.
3: The world is enormous, and one question is enough to start. Moigid.online. Line.

Cover your ears with your palms and say something out loud. Hear that warm, slightly buzzing voice? Now listen to a recording of yourself, and you'll almost certainly say, "That's not me." Nearly everyone reacts this way. Broadcasters, singers, seasoned public speakers, the first time, everyone winces the same way. Something's off. Someone familiar, but not me. And the first thought is always the same. It must be the microphone. Cheap, bad, distorting the sound.

0: Except an expensive studio condenser mic gives exactly the same effect. So does a phone, a voice recorder, even a professional recording in an acoustically treated studio. It's all the same. The recording sounds equally foreign no matter what you use. So the problem isn't the equipment. The microphone is doing an honest job. It's just that you're used to hearing something else.
1: The real answer isn't in the microphone. It's hidden in the bones of your skull, which, every time you speak, carry vibrations straight to the cochlea of your inner ear. When you speak, sound reaches your ears by two paths at once. The first is the ordinary one, through the air. Waves from your vocal cords travel through the air and enter your ears just like any outside sound. That's the path other people hear when they listen to you, and it's the one a microphone picks up. The second path is invisible. Vibrations from the vocal cords travel through the muscles, cartilage, and bones of the skull, straight to the cochlea. This is called bone conduction, and you never think about it until you hear yourself in a recording. And here's the twist. The bones of the skull barely absorb low frequencies, they carry them through almost untouched. So the voice you hear from the inside is richer and deeper. On top of the airborne sound, there's a whole layer of low vibrations nobody outside ever hears. A microphone only catches the air. Which means the recording is your voice minus that bone-conducted layer. Thinner, drier, higher pitched. Not worse, not distorted, just different.
0: In February 2023, neuroscientists at the Swiss Federal Institute of Technology in Lausanne ran an elegant experiment led by Paavo Orpik. Participants listened to recordings of voices, their own and other people's, through ordinary headphones and through bone conduction headphones, which send sound through the skull bones instead of the ear canal. Through ordinary headphones, people struggled to recognize themselves. Through bone conduction ones, recognition was noticeably better. The results were published in the journal Royal Society Open Science. The most precise finding here is this. Bone conduction only helped with recognizing one's own voice. It made almost no difference for recognizing other people's voices. The conclusion, our inner sense of what I sound like is built specifically on bone-conducted sound, not on the airborne kind.
1: But physics only explains half the phenomenon. The other half is in the brain, quite literally. Over a lifetime, the brain builds an internal model of your voice. Not just a sound, a whole expectation, this is what I sound like. Woven into that model are the bone resonances and the physical sensations too, the way your chest, throat, and jaw vibrate as you speak. When you hear a recording, your brain compares it against that model and gets a mismatch signal. Something's wrong. A stranger. That's exactly why broadcasters and dubbing actors eventually stop wincing at recordings of themselves. Over time, the brain rebuilds the model, it hears the airborne sound often enough and starts accepting it as also me. That's not willpower, it's neuroplasticity. Repetition reshapes expectation. Interestingly, the effect works both ways. Listen to other people's voices long enough through bone conduction headphones, and the line between mine and not mine starts to blur, other voices begin to sound closer, fuller. Our inner sense of self, at least the auditory kind, isn't a fixed fact carved in stone once and for all. It's a flexible construction that experience keeps quietly reshaping, without asking permission. So next time you hear yourself in a recording and wince, know this, your voice hasn't changed. You're simply hearing yourself from the outside for the first time. This is exactly how everyone else has known you all along. And, it seems, they got used to it long ago.
2: What should we tell you about? Your own street would do. Moijid.online. Moijid.online.

AAA battery goes flat in a couple of weeks. And yet almost all the metal it was built from is still sitting inside. So it's dead, right? Toss it in with the peelings and the paper. What could it possibly do now? Here's the thing. This dead-looking object is designed to keep its metal locked.

0: locked in as long as the casing holds. And the casing holds only until the first serious rust.
1: At an ordinary landfill, that happens fast. Rust, and the weight of all the rubbish piled around it, break the shell open in months. Not decades, as people like to assume. Inside are zinc and manganese. In older batteries and rechargeable types, there's also nickel and cadmium. Rainwater starts carrying them into the soil and the groundwater. From here, two roads. A battery from the general bin goes to a landfill. It stays there for good, rusting along with everything else. A battery from a separate collection box goes another way. It rides a truck to Chelyabinsk, a city in Russia's Ural region. There stands the only plant of its kind in the whole country.
2: First, the batteries are sorted by type. Alkaline in one pile, lithium and rechargeable in others. Mixing them up is not an option. Then they're crushed. A magnet pulls out the steel casing. What's left is dissolved in sulfuric acid. The graphite rod doesn't dissolve, so it's filtered out early, before the next step. That next step is electrolysis. Electric current pulls zinc out of the solution, then manganese, one after the other. The iron goes off to be melted down. The graphite finds a use too. What comes out isn't waste. It's ordinary raw material. The zinc becomes galvanized coating, or the oxide that goes into cosmetics. The manganese becomes a component for new batteries. So the same piece of metal can end up on a shop shelf as a battery, a second time. If its casing makes it to Chelyabinsk, and doesn't rust away in the ground first.
3: Anything at all, a building, a word, a habit you never questioned. Moigid.online.

0: Picture this, asphalt stretching to the horizon. Step on one side, bare rock on the other. And somewhere in the air, dust that's been settling for 1,000 years. 1,000 years ago, camel caravans already moved along this route, hauling tea, silk, and hides. This is the Mongolian Tract, the northern branch of the Silk Road, that legendary trade network once threading Asia to Europe. The road's shoulders today sit almost exactly where those ancient camps once stood.
1: The road's official birthday is January 1, 1935. But back in 1933, it was already given military status. Road crews wore uniforms, lived under military discipline. The route counted as a strategic artery on the Asian front. In the winters of 1941 and 42, supply convoys stretched for tens of kilometers, and crews spent whole nights digging trucks out of snowdrifts by hand, shovel by shovel. National Geographic ranked the Chwisky Tract 5th among the world's most beautiful roads, the only Russian highway on that list. Here's why. In a single day's drive, it carries you through four climate zones. Forest steppe gives way to taiga, taiga to a dry basin, the basin to a high, stony desert. In the morning you might be sweating outside a roadside cafe near Bisk. By nightfall there's frost on your tent up by the Kurai Range.
2: And right at the roadside, in a spot called Kalbak Tosh, thousands of petroglyphs sit carved into the rock just above the asphalt. Hunting scenes, shamanic figures, camels, chariots. Layers of culture from the Bronze Age through to the medieval Turkic era, all within 200 meters of passing trucks. 968 kilometers to the Mongolian border. But the road doesn't end there. It feeds into a trans-Eurasian route running all the way to Pakistan and the Arabian Sea, a remote Siberian byway that turns out to be the spine of an entire continent.
1: Roads like this aren't really about arriving. They're about the journey itself.
3: Anything at all? A building? A word? A habit you never questioned? Moiged.online.

0: Hello. Say you're in Kolomna, an old quarter of St. Petersburg, right now. Find the corner where the Moika River meets the Kryakov Canal. You'll see an ordinary apartment block. 7 floors, balconies, windows, kitchens. A house like any other. But it stands on the foundations of a prison. It may be the most honest example of a second life you'll find anywhere in the city.
1: At first, there was no prison here at all. In 1782, the architect Ivan Starov, the same man who built the Tauride Palace, began putting up a big building with 7 towers. It took 5 years. People called it a castle because of the towers. They called it Lithuanian because, early in the next century, the Lithuanian Musketeer Regiment was quartered here. The name stuck to the walls. It outlived the regiment, and it outlived the building itself. Then, in 1823, the building's fate changed. It was rebuilt as the city prison by the architects Iosif Charlemagne and Pyotr Plavov. 103 cells, meant for 600 prisoners. In practice, it often held 800, sometimes 1,000. Prisons always do, everywhere. For almost 100 years, this is what the fortress was. It stood in the middle of a residential district, among apartments, shops, and horse cabs. People in Kolomna walked past it on their way to the bakery. That matters. The prison wasn't out on some far edge of town. It was right here, 2 steps from a kitchen where someone was cooking dinner.
2: On the 27th of February, 1917, at about 6 in the morning, it all ended. Sailors and workers stormed the prison, let the prisoners out and set the building on fire. It burned for a long time, and burned to the ground. A month later, Alexander Bloch, the poet, who lived right here in Kolomna, wrote his mother a short line that says more than any description. The Lithuanian castle and the district court, he wrote, had burned to the ground. Then came the most unexpected observation. In the fire, he said, the beauty of their facade suddenly showed. And all the vileness that had disfigured them from inside had burned away.
0: What came next is the part people tend to forget. The ruins didn't go anywhere. They just stood there, and not for a year or two, but for more than 10. Charred walls and empty windows in the middle of a lived-in neighborhood. Children played in the wreckage, and neighbors carted off whatever wasn't nailed down. It was a huge hole in the middle of the city, and the city slowly learned to live beside it. The ruins were cleared only in 1929 and 1930. And here comes the turn, the reason I'm telling you all this. They weren't cleared completely. The foundation was too good to throw away. Massive, solid, laid in Starov's day to last. And on that foundation, in 1930, the architects Isidor Mirson and Yakov Rubinchik built an apartment house for workers. It's the house you can see today, number 29 on December Street.
1: Think about what happened. The prison wasn't erased. It was put to use. Its base, the part that goes down into the ground, the part nobody ever sees, is still working. It holds up walls where people live, argue, raise children, and hang laundry on the balconies. A building that was a symbol of captivity for 100 years has become, quite literally, the ground under people's homes. And none of the residents, stepping out in the morning for bread, give it a thought. People like to picture a second life for things as something stylish, an old factory turned gallery, a bottle turned vase, jeans turned into a bag. But more often it looks like this, quiet and piece by piece. What survived wasn't the building, but its foundation. Not the image, but the work. And, honestly, that's the sturdiest kind of second life. What holds things up outlasts what you can see. So if you ever pass the corner of the Moika and the Kryakov Canal, stop for a minute. Above ground, there's an ordinary house from the 1930s. Below ground is the 18th century, Starov, and his 7 towers. A city never throws anything away entirely.
2: Anything at all, a building, a word, a habit you never questioned. Moijid.online.

0: Ever wonder why thousands of people climb this mountain every year and choose to do it in the dark?
1: Mount Fuji is an active volcano, 3,776 meters high. On a clear day, you can see it from Tokyo, some 100 kilometers away. But this isn't really a story about height or geology. The mountain legally belongs to a Shinto shrine, Hongu Sengen Taisha. That's not a figure of speech or a tourism slogan. The summit is officially recognized as sacred ground. In Shinto tradition, the mountain itself is home to a goddess, Kanohana Sakuyaheim. Devotion to Fuji became a mass movement in the Edo period. Believers formed groups called Fujiko. Those who couldn't make the actual climb built miniature versions of the mountain right in their cities and climbed those instead. A pilgrimage without the mountain. Women, for their part, weren't officially allowed to climb the real Fuji until the year 1800.
2: Climbing through the night to catch the sunrise isn't about sport. In Japanese tradition, watching the sun rise from the summit is a sign of luck and renewal. The ascent takes anywhere from 3 to 8 hours, which is why mountain huts, called Yamagoya, line the trails. The climbing season is short, too, open only from early July to the end of August. And today, there's a daily cap of no more than 4,000 climbers. In 2013, UNESCO added Fuji to its World Heritage List, not as a natural wonder, but as a sacred site and a wellspring of artistic inspiration.
1: Even now, the sunrise at the summit has to be earned by climbing through the night to reach it. And maybe that's the whole point. The mountain doesn't reveal itself to anyone who's only willing to look at it from below.
3: The world is enormous, and one question is enough to start. Moigid.online.

0: The ground you're standing on has been lived in for almost 7 centuries, and wiped nearly clean 3 separate times. Hold that contradiction in mind as you look around. Zaryadi first turns up in documents from 1365. The name itself describes the place, beyond the rose, beyond the trading rose that once stood by the Kremlin and Kitgorod, the old walled merchant quarter next door. This was a dense working district. Streets, churches, courtyards of merchants and craftsmen. Almost none of that medieval fabric survives. A few fragments remain, mainly the churches along Varvaka Street, which you can see to your right. The 20th century buried the rest.
1: First came a Stalin-era skyscraper. In the late 1940s, this plot was marked for one of 8 planned towers, and the foundation was laid. The tower itself was never built. Stalin died in 1953, and the project was shelved. But the foundation stayed. And it was on that very foundation in the 1960s that the Hotel Rossiya went up. It opened in 1967 as the largest hotel in the world. For nearly 40 years it dominated this entire riverbank. For generations of Muscovites, it simply was Zaryadi, even if few people actually loved the architecture. The Rossiya closed in January 2006. Taking it down took years. The above-ground structure came down fairly quickly, but dismantling the foundations underground wasn't finished until spring 2015. For almost 11 years, right in the heart of Moscow, 200 meters from the Kremlin, there was just a vast empty lot. Weeds took over while the city argued about what this place should become. The answer wasn't obvious.

0: an office center was proposed, then a luxury district, then a government complex. In 2012, the city chose a park instead. Construction began in 2014, making Zarayadai Park the first major new park Moscow had built in almost 70 years.
1: Look up at the glass canopy overhead. It's known as the glass bark. It's more than a striking roofline. Underneath it, the park creates a controlled microclimate, an enclosed public space that's still technically outdoors. Architecturally, it's designed to stitch the natural landscape together with the city's infrastructure. And the four natural zones around you, forest, steppe, tundra, and flooded meadow, aren't just landscaping for show. The plants were chosen and planted to mimic the actual growing conditions of their home regions. Moscow as a meeting point for a vast, varied country, that's the idea this park expresses through botany. And finally, the floating bridge. Walk out onto it. It's a cantilevered platform over the Moscow River with no supports underneath, nothing holding it up, but the overhang itself. From the end of it, you can see the Kremlin's towers, Varvarka Street with its churches, and the new riverside embankment, all at once. Three layers of Moscow in a single view, medieval, Soviet, and today. Underneath all this concrete, by the way, construction and archaeological digs uncovered layers of that medieval settlement. Beneath the Soviet-era foundation lies a Moscow from the 1300s that had almost entirely vanished. Seven centuries, laid bare in cross-section. Ask me about St. Barbara's Church on Varvarka Street, the one facing straight onto the park. There's a story about why it was rebuilt three times, and one of the people behind the design might surprise you.
2: What should we tell you about? Your own street would do. Moijid.online.

0: Most rivers on this planet exist for one reason: to reach the ocean. The Okavango doesn't, and that's not a tragedy, not a glitch in nature. It's a paradox worth understanding. The river rises in the highlands of Angola at about 1,780 meters and travels nearly 1,600 kilometers, roughly the distance of a flight across Europe, only to disappear into the sands of the Kalahari. No ocean at the end, no finish line. More than 95% of its water is lost to evaporation and seeps into the ground. According to NASA, only about 2% of the entire flow ever reaches the outside world.
1: Picture the map here, where the river spreads out like a fan. This is an inland delta covering roughly 15 to 16,000 square kilometers, an area several times the size of a big city. The desert suddenly turns into a maze of lagoons, papyrus channels, and flooded plains. It's a UNESCO World Heritage Site, one of the largest inland wetland systems on Earth. The delta runs on a strange calendar. Its highest flood arrives in the dry season. The surge is born in Angola and takes months to reach Botswana. Water shows up just as everything around it has already turned to drought. Elephants, hippos, crocodiles, and hundreds of bird species have all built their lives around that exact rhythm.
2: Geologically, the Okavango is young. Shifts deep in the Earth's crust literally redrew its course. This territory may once have been part of the basin of an ancient lake, Mekelikodi. The river didn't lose a race to the sea, the ground beneath it simply changed the rules. The Okavango isn't looking for a way out. It builds a world where, by all rights, none should exist.
3: This story started with a single question. Ask yours at moigid.online.

0: Somewhere in the Gulf of Finland, half a day's sail from St. Petersburg, there's an island almost nobody lives on. Winters there howl with wind, summers bake the bare granite rock. And on top of one of those rocks, a granite obelisk still stands. It has nothing to do with war or shipwreck, though the island has seen plenty of both. It marks something quieter. The moment, 200 years ago, when people with no satellites and no aircraft managed to measure the planet they stood on. You'd think measuring the Earth's shape would be simple. Wrap a rope around the equator, unroll it, hold it against a ruler. A neat idea. Until you remember the equator runs through oceans, jungles, and mountain ranges no rope will ever cross. Scientists in the early 1800s needed a way to measure the planet without ever going around it.
1: The method was called triangulation. Along a single line of longitude, stretching from the coast of Norway on the Barents Sea down to the mouth of the Danube, surveyors laid out a chain of triangles. Each side wasn't measured with rope, but with precise angles and one carefully measured baseline. Every new triangle leaned on the side of the one before it, and link by link the chain stretched almost 3,000 kilometers, about the distance from London to the middle of the Sahara, crossing what are now 10 different countries. Leading the project was an astronomer named Wilhelm Struve, German by birth but working under the Russian crown. He ran observatories in Tartu and in Pulkovo, near St. Petersburg, and later helped found the Russian Geographical Society. The work stretched across 40 years, from 1816 to 1855. Two emperors funded it before it was done, and the chain grew to 250 points, becoming living proof that science doesn't stop at a border. Swedish, Finnish, and Russian surveyors each carried their own stretch of the line.
0: It's here, on this island, that one of the hardest stretches of the whole chain took shape. Between the Swedish and Finnish coasts of the Baltic lies open sea, and you cannot build a triangle over water. You need solid ground on both sides of the strait. Gotland was the only foothold in the middle of that gulf, the single island that stitched the Scandinavian half of the survey to the Baltic half. In 1826, Struve set a station here that completed the Baltic stretch of the Meridian Arc. Surveyors hauled heavy instruments up bare granite domes, camped among boulders, and waited weeks for clear weather so they could sight, through special telescopes, a distant signal fire on the far shore. One wrong angle, and 50 years later the whole chain of triangles would drift off course. On top of a rock called Makapolis, you can still find that station, one of only two that survive on the island. The second, marked as Point Z, is recognized as one of 13 key nodes in the entire arc, places where surveyors didn't just measure angles but also check their position against the stars, calibrating the whole network directly against the sky.
2: When 20th century scientists compared Struve's results against satellite measurements, the difference was almost nothing. For every kilometer of the arc, the error was no wider than the lead in a pencil. People with no satellites, no electricity, no calculators, had worked out the size of the Earth almost perfectly. In 2005, the surviving points of the Ark, spread across 10 countries, were added to the World Heritage List. The stations on Gotland aren't the easiest to reach, and they're far from the most famous. But they're among the most essential. Without them, the Scandinavian and Baltic halves of the chain would have stayed two separate measurements, never adding up to one Earth.
0: Hardly anyone climbs up to the obelisk on Makapolis these days. Wind, granite, and an old iron cross are all that remain of 40 years of labor. But it was here, on an empty rock in the middle of the gulf, that a human being first learned the true size of home.
2: Anything at all, a building, a word, a habit you never questioned. Mojid.online.

0: Picture this, deep taiga in Russia's Far East, near the Chinese border, in 1906. A detachment of Russian soldiers led by an officer named Vladimir Arsenyev has lost its way. Food is running out, men are collapsing from exhaustion. And then, out of the thicket, comes an elderly hunter with a rifle. He studies the tracks, the grass, the sky, then turns without a word. "Let's go," he says. And he leads them straight to a river. The man's name was Dursu Odzal. Arsenyev wrote it down the Russian way, Dursu Uzala. He was about 58 at the time, a solitary hunter from the Nanai people, though some researchers still argue he may have been Yudage instead, since the clothing, language and customs Arsenyev describes fit that tradition more closely. The debate is unsettled. But that's not really the point. Dursu had lost his family young. Smallpox took his wife and children, and he was left alone in the forest, with the forest, for the forest. No house. No walls. His whole universe was trees, river, wildlife. He spoke to fire, called the tiger Amba, addressed the wind as if it were alive. Not superstition, just a worldview where everything around him had a spirit. Arsenyev was a military surveyor, an educated man from St. Petersburg, sent to map this remote region. And these two, an officer with a compass and a hunter who couldn't read, spent several years walking the taiga together. Dursa read tracks the way other people read books. A snapped branch told him a deer had passed. The smell of the air told him a blizzard was coming. Once, he saved Arsenyev from certain death on a frozen lake, building a reed shelter in the last minutes before the storm hit. Arsenyev wrote it all down in his journals. He realized he'd met not just a guide, but an entire way of living in the world, one that people in cities had long since forgotten how to do.
1: By 1907, Dursu's eyesight was failing. For a hunter in the taiga, that's a death sentence. Arsenyev invited him to Khabarovsk, to live in his own home. Dursu agreed, but the city was killing him slowly. The walls closed in. The rules irritated him, no fires in the yard, no cutting down a tree. He held out for a few months. In the spring of 1908, he said goodbye and walked back out, into the taiga that was, and had always been, his home. He never made it. On March the 13th, 1908, he was found dead near a small station outside Khabarovsk. Someone had killed him for his rifle, the most valuable thing a man of the forest could own. He was about 60.
2: Arsenyev wrote two books about him, Across the Ashuri Region and Dursu Uzala. The second, published in 1923, became the famous one. It isn't pure documentary. Arsenyev merged several expeditions and filled in some details himself. But Dursu, on the page, feels alive. Alive enough that the book was translated into dozens of languages.
0: In 1941, a young Japanese filmmaker named Akira Kurosawa read it and couldn't forget it. More than 30 years passed. Kurosawa went through a career crisis, box office failures, even a suicide attempt. Then a Soviet film studio, Mosfilm, offered him a joint production. He thought of Dursu immediately. For the lead role, Kurosawa wanted his longtime actor Toshiro Mifune. But Mifune wasn't available. Instead, they cast Maxim Munzuk, an actor from Tuva, in Siberia, who had founded Tuva's National Theater. Kurosawa later called him the best actor he'd ever worked with. Munzuk couldn't swim, yet he waded into freezing water himself for the hardest scenes. Filming took nearly 8 months, from May 1974 to January the following year. Kurosawa insisted on shooting in real taiga, not on studio sets. It was the first film of his career not made in Japanese, and the only one he shot on 70mm film. In 1976, it won the Oscar for Best Foreign Language Film. Director Georgi Danilia accepted the statuette on everyone's behalf, neither the Soviet nor the Japanese side sent anyone to the ceremony. Dursu Uzala lived his whole life with

0: without papers, without an address, without a single monument while he was alive. Today his name belongs to a town in Russia's Far East, to a cliff in the Taiga, and to a handful of streets. A memorial stone marks the spot where he died. And Arsenyev's book is still being reprinted, because a story about one man teaching another how to listen to the forest doesn't really age.
1: An episode like this takes about 2 minutes to make. Name a topic, and the rest is done for you. Moigid.online. 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

0: 312 years before our era, a camel caravan winds through the Sikh, a narrow gorge with 200 meters of sheer rock rising on either side, packs loaded with pepper and myrrh. The air smells of hot sandstone. Ahead, a rose-colored facade as tall as a 10-story building rises straight out of the mountain. This wasn't built. It was carved out of solid rock. Corinthian columns, Egyptian eagles, Eastern ornament, all cut from a single block of stone.
1: Look closely at that facade. It isn't really about art, it's about money. The Nabataeans controlled the crossing point of two great Middle Eastern trade routes here, one running from the Red Sea to Damascus, the other from the Persian Gulf to Gaza, on the Mediterranean coast. Through Petra passed pepper from India, frankincense from Arabia, ivory from Africa, cloth from Egypt. The Nabataeans charged tolls, protected the merchants, and, this was the real trick, sold water in the middle of the desert. A system of channels, cut straight into the rock of the Sikh, kept as many as 20,000 people alive here. But once, in the early centuries of our era, sea routes overtook the overland ones, the money moved to the ports, and Petra emptied out. For centuries the sands hid it, and local Bedouin kept strangers away with tales of cursed treasure. Then, in 1812, a Swiss traveler named Johann Burckhardt, disguised as a pilgrim, talked his guides into showing him old tombs, and Europeans laid eyes on a city they had thought was a legend.
2: Today, only 15% of the site has been excavated. The other 85% still lies underground. A city that once vanished completely hasn't fully come back yet.
3: The world is enormous, and one question is enough to start. Moigid.online.

0: 1880s, a restoration crew was reassembling a farmhouse brought in from near USD Olymsk, and the numbering had worn off a few of the logs. They finished the corner by eye, swapping in a couple of substitute pieces. The next day, the woman who used to live in that house came by. She walked around the structure, went quiet, and said, "This corner doesn't breathe right. You've put in a log that doesn't belong here." They checked, and she was right. The replacement had been done wrong. The crew had to take the corner apart again and track down the original log. That living logic of an old house, something only someone who actually lived there can feel, is what the museum is trying to preserve. Not just scenery. Look at the height of the door thresholds in these houses, the type of stove, the way the windows are cut into the log walls. All of it reads like a chronicle. When museum staff were choosing which buildings to save from the flooding villages, a local schoolteacher showed up with old parish birth records and insisted they take not the prettiest houses, but the oldest ones, the ones where children had been born before the revolution. That's why the Vallest village section holds not the most picturesque log houses, but the longest-lived ones, structures you can use to trace how village life changed from the late 19th century through the mid-20th.
1: Tolstoy isn't a single-voice story about Siberian Russia. The museum is built as four parallel narratives, Russian, Buryat, Evenki, and Toffler sections sit side by side, the way these cultures actually coexisted around Lake Baikal for centuries. In the Buryat dwellings, notice the doorway oriented by the compass points, the shelter from prevailing winds, the Buddhist ritual objects. In the Evenki camp, there are conical tents and sleds, scenes from hunting and shamanic life. It's a rare kind of museum where the indigenous peoples of the taiga aren't an exotic backdrop to a Russian story, they're equal participants in a shared history. The wooden architecture itself looks different once you understand how it works. Those tall grain barns have built-in ventilation systems to fight river dampness. A Cossack homestead has an entry porch that functions like a thermos, buffering the living quarters from the street. These are engineering solutions that today get studied as early models of energy-efficient building. Standing here, the old idea that wooden architecture was somehow second-rate just looks like a misunderstanding. In 1995, Tolstoy was granted status as a site of federal historical and cultural heritage. The museum covers roughly 70 hectares, stays open year-round, and keeps growing. There's a paradox you can feel standing here. A hydroelectric project that destroyed dozens of living villages ended up creating a state institution whose job is now to protect what's left of them, from tourist overdevelopment, from clumsy restoration, from time itself. The villages drowned. But a few dozen log structures were pulled out in time, and now they stand here, on the bank of the very river that would have swallowed them. Ask me about the Ilim Fort sometime. I know why it nearly got left standing on the shore just 3 weeks before the flooding. But that's a story for another tour.
2: An episode like this takes about 2 minutes to make, name a topic, and the rest is done for you. Moidjid.online.

Most inventions have one author and one date. The smiley face has at least four contenders, and more than a century between the earliest and the latest claim. That alone is strange. But here's what's stranger: each of these people has a real claim to it. And the argument between them hasn't been settled, not because historians didn't look hard enough, but because they are all describing different things and calling them by the same name. Start with the most precise one. September 19, 1982. 11:44 in the morning. Scott Fahlman, a professor at Carnegie Mellon University in Pittsburgh, posts a message on an electronic bulletin board. He suggests marking jokes with a colon, a dash, and a closing parenthesis, and marking serious posts with a colon, a dash, and a closing bracket. He adds, "Read it sideways. Not an artistic flourish, a practical fix." On the university's local network, people kept getting into fights over jokes that fell flat, and there needed to be a signal: this isn't serious, don't take offense. That original post was considered lost for years. In the early 2000s, people had to go digging through old backup tapes

0: just to find it. The Smiley's birth certificate had to be excavated from digital rubble.
1: But 19 years before Fallman, in December 1963, an artist named Harvey Rossball in Worcester, Massachusetts, was drawing something entirely different. An insurance company was going through a rough reorganization. Layoffs, low morale, complaints piling up. Management hired Ball to design a symbol for buttons, something to lift spirits. A yellow circle, two oval eyes, a curved smile. It took him about 10 minutes. His fee was $45. He never filed for any rights to it. The button sold in the millions, and the man who drew it never earned much of anything from the image for the rest of his life. The yellow face got its commercial life from someone else, a French editor named Franklin Lafroni. In the early 1970s, he started using the symbol to flag good news stories in a newspaper, and he officially registered it as the trademark Smiley. From there came licensing deals, merchandise lawsuits. Legally speaking, the author of the commercial Smiley wasn't Ball, it was Lafroni. That split between who drew it and who owns it still fuels the whole dispute today. Now go back further still. 1881. An American humor magazine called Puck prints four combinations of punctuation marks: a happy face, a sad one, a surprised one, an indifferent one. Pure typesetting, no internet, no character set, just an experiment with punctuation. Researchers point to this issue as the earliest Smiley on record. But, and this matters, that experiment stayed a one-off. It didn't catch on, didn't spread, didn't change how anyone wrote to each other. Unlike Fallman's proposal, which the network picked up almost instantly. And then there's Nabokov. In 1969, in an interview with the New York Times, he's asked what typographical mark he wishes existed. He answers, "I often think there should exist a special typographical sign for a smile, a supine round bracket, with two dots for the eyes." That quote has circulated online for years as proof that Nabokov predicted the Smiley. But listen to the tone. He's talking about a new letter for the alphabet, a punctuation mark for the future, not a sequence of keystrokes. It's an aesthetic wish, an editor's daydream, not a protocol. And here's the real point. One word, Smiley, is doing the work of three different things. The graphic yellow circle, that's Ball. The text emoticon built from punctuation marks, that's Fallman. And the underlying idea, marking an emotion with a simple symbol that runs from Puck through Nabokov and further back still, all the way to pottery shards with scratched-in faces that archaeologists keep finding across wildly different cultures. A media historian and a programmer are using the same word for two different things. So there's no single right answer. There can't be. Fallman himself, by the way, always talked about this without any fuss. What mattered, he said, wasn't the colon next to the parenthesis. It was proposing it as a shared agreement. Let's use this to flag a joke. Not an image, a social protocol. And it's that protocol that every emoticon and emoji since has grown out of. The entire language of emotion in digital messaging. Ask me about Harvey Ball and his $45 sometime. I know exactly how that story ends, with licensing deals worth millions that he never saw a cent of.
2: The world is enormous and one question is enough to start. Moijid.online. Moijid.online.

0: 1799, London. In the hands of naturalist George Shaw is a skin, shipped from Australia. A duck's bill, a beaver's tail, otter-like feet. Shaw picks up his scissors and starts hunting for stitches. He's certain this is a fake, a hoax. Someone's sewn together bits of different animals, and is having a laugh at the expense of London science. He never found a single stitch.
1: This animal is a living question with no answer. The female lays eggs, soft white-shelled eggs, and then feeds her young on milk. Except there's no nipple. The milk simply seeps through the skin and fur, and the babies lick it straight off their mother's belly. Picture that tenderness, almost invisible, almost impossible to believe. The bill isn't a bill in the bird sense at all. It's soft, warm to the touch, and packed end to end with nerve endings. Underwater, the platypus shuts

0: protects its eyes, ears, and nose, and reads the world through electric fields instead. Every worm in the mud, every larva under a stone gives off a faint electrical current, and that bill picks it up like an antenna. And on the male's hind legs, spurs loaded with venom. The pain is so severe that ordinary painkillers barely touch it. It's one of the very few venomous mammals on the planet.
1: The platypus line split off from the ancestors we share with it roughly 187 million years ago. It's older than most of the life forms we think of as ordinary. Maybe it isn't the platypus that's the strange one here.
2: Anything at all. A building, a word, a habit you never questioned? Moigid.online.

0: Ever thought about the fact that a return address on an envelope could be a lie not out of malice, but by government order? For decades, three Soviet cities didn't exist on the map. Not because they weren't there, because the state had decided they weren't meant to be seen from outside.
1: Oziorsk comes first, chronologically. The settlement was founded in November 1945, built around a nuclear complex known only as Site 817. Within 2 years, it was a restricted zone, fences, checkpoints, controlled access. It officially became a city under a secret decree on March 17, 1954. But the name Oziorsk didn't appear in public records until 1994. Between those two dates, exactly 40 years. 40 years in which a city officially existed, without an official name. To the outside world, it went by Chelyabinsk 40, later Chelyabinsk 65, a city known only by a number stamped onto a larger city nearby. This wasn't just secrecy, it was a parallel map of the country. To the state, it was a laboratory. To the postal system, a code. To the people who lived there, simply home, one they couldn't leave without a permit. Siversk, near the Siberian city of Tomsk, ran on the same logic. To an outsider, it was just a closed area near Tomsk, tagged to a regional capital by number, never by name. The secrecy here wasn't only fences and checkpoints. It lived in language. People learned to refer to the place sideways, by number, by the neighboring city, by a P.O. box. Sarov is the odd one out. Before the atomic project moved in, it was a monastery town and pilgrimage site, tied to the name of Seraphim of Sarov, one of Russian Orthodoxy's most revered saints. Soviet secrecy didn't erase that history, it sealed it, layered a new identity right over the old one. The town's original name only returned to public use after the Soviet Union collapsed, which means that underneath the classified stamp wasn't just a city, it was centuries of memory about a place. Here's a detail most popular retellings skip. Inside the perimeter, life was often better than in comparable open towns elsewhere in the country. Tidy housing blocks, better-stocked shops, well-funded cultural centers run by the agencies in charge. These closed cities were, in effect, a showcase, proof of what the state's institutions could deliver when they chose to. Isolation had a price, and the state paid it. Secrecy on the outside, privilege on the inside. But Oziorsk had another side to it. This was home to the Mayak plant, where spent nuclear fuel was reprocessed and radioactive waste stored. The environmental legacy here is heavy, and it didn't disappear along with the secrecy.
2: Today, these places still exist as a legal category. Closed administrative territories, gated communities run by the state, checkpoints, agency-run infrastructure, and ordinary daily life, all inside the same perimeter. Full normalcy never quite arrived for these towns. The closed city status remains, and so does the line between the two realities. 1994 wasn't just the

0: year Oziorsk stopped being a secret. It was the year it was written back onto the map. Those are two very different things.
1: Ask me about Mayak, what actually happened at that plant in 1957, and why the disaster stayed in Chernobyl's shadow for decades. That's a story worth telling on its own.
2: An episode like this takes about 2 minutes to make. Name a topic, and the rest is done for you. Moigid.online.

0: take a walk along a boulevard in Odessa, the port city on the Black Sea. 20 meters under your shoes, there is black rock and total silence. Not a cellar, not a metro line, thousands of kilometers of tunnels, and to this day nobody has a full map of them. No other city on the planet has more emptiness beneath it. Your first guess is probably the same as anyone's: nature. Water ate through soft stone for millions of years, the way it does in mountain caves. It's a nice theory, but these corridors have right angles. The walls are straight, and on them run parallel grooves from a saw, neat as lines in a school notebook. Water can't do that.
1: Everything here was cut by hand. The stone is a shell rock, a Pontic limestone made of pressed together mollusk shells. It lay on the bed of an ancient sea about 6 million years ago, and then that seabed became dry land. It's a remarkable material, soft enough to cut with an ordinary handsaw, and strong enough that a house built from it stand for centuries. The saw goes in easily, and the block comes out finished. Cut it, lay it. Then comes the almost absurd part. The city needs stone, so it takes the stone from right under the future street. Cut a block, and you leave a hole. Those blocks became the yellow city above the sea. The mansions, the staircases, the port. Odessa built itself out of what it lifted from under its own feet. Every handsome facade up top is one missing piece of ground down below.
0: The bill came due in the 19th century, when people built fast and hungry. They dug in small crews, in every direction, each under their own plot. Nobody kept a common plan. So what you get is a maze on three levels, in places more than 50 meters deep, stretching along the coast for almost 100 kilometers. Then the buildings started to crack and sink. By the end of the 20th century, around 40% of the old town stood over undermined ground. In the 1980s alone, surveyors counted 276 serious deformations in buildings and 36 houses people lived in had to be pulled down completely. The fix goes like this. Crews drill a shaft and pump a mix of sand and water down it under pressure. The slurry fills the void and sets, and the foundation rests on solid ground again. In a year and a half, this brought support back under 16 buildings in the historic center.
1: And then something happened that the quarrymen never expected. Pushing through yet another tunnel, they would break into a cavity with uneven walls, mineral drip, and gypsum crystals. A real karst cave, the kind that water really did carve millions of years before any human showed up. And these caves held the Rayal find. They were packed with red-brown clay, and in the clay, bones. A great many bones. The ancient animals of a time when dry steppe lay where the streets are now. Camels, hyenas, ostriches. In 1963, Odessa scientists set up a reserve on one such site. It's a rare case where what is protected is not the cave, but what it's stuffed with. Down there, the air is its own climate. 12 to 14 degrees Celsius all year round, and humidity close to 100%. So for centuries, people used these tunnels as storerooms, wine cellars, and shelter. People hid here in wartime, and a museum in the village of Narrabes tells that story. People stored wine here and distilled homemade spirits. And up on the surface, tree roots push through the rock, looking for water.
0: So how long's it all? About 2,500 kilometers. That's roughly a flight across the whole of Europe, laid out underground. But it's an estimate, made at the end of the 1990s, and no more than that.

0: A large part is flooded, and part was filled in on purpose so it wouldn't collapse. New passages are still being found. For decades, clubs of cave explorers have measured the maze, meter by meter, with a tape and a piece of chalk.
1: What you get is a strange symmetry. Above, the city you can see. Below, it's negative, an empty reflection of the same shape. And that reflection still has no complete map.
2: Anything at all, a building, a word, a habit you never questioned. Moigid.online. Moigid.online.

0: Hello. This story has a beautiful beginning. The word rubber, or caoutchouc, as it's known in many languages, comes from a South American indigenous language, Quechua, and literally means tears of the tree. That's what people called the sap of the rubber tree, growing wild in the forests of the Amazon basin. Cut into its bark, and a thick white liquid slowly seeps out, looking almost like milk. That sap is where everything we now call rubber comes from. The native peoples of South and Central America knew what this sap could do thousands of years before any European ever set foot there. From hardened rubber, they shaped footwear, waterproof containers, and, most strikingly, balls, dense, springy, bouncing sharply off stone quartz. Ancient Mesoamerican civilizations played a ritual ball game, and there's good reason to think a rubber ball was what made that game possible at all. No other natural material of the time could bounce quite like it. When Europeans first saw one of these balls in action, they were stunned. Nothing like it existed back home.
1: The trouble was, raw rubber is a temperamental material. In heat it turns sticky and soft, in cold it goes stiff and cracks. For a long time that limited what it could be used for. People tried making shoes and coats out of it, but the stuff either stuck to your hands in summer or turned brittle in winter. The turning point came in 1839. An American inventor, Charles Goodyear, had spent years failing to tame rubber, when he accidentally dropped a piece of rubber mixed with sulfur onto a hot stove. Instead of melting, the material held its shape and stayed strong and elastic no matter the temperature. That's how a process called vulcanization was discovered, named after Vulcan, the Roman god of fire. Vulcanization is what turned this fickle tree sap into the rubber that, quite literally, modern transportation rolls on, from a bicycle wheel to a car tire. Demand for rubber grew so fast that at the turn of the 20th century, the Amazon saw a genuine rubber boom. Expeditions pushed deep into jungle too dense for plantations just to harvest the sap, cities sprang up complete with opera houses, and fortunes were made and lost within a few short years. The boom collapsed once rubber tree seeds were smuggled out to Southeast Asia and grown there on organized plantations instead, but by then, rubber had already worked its way into everyday life everywhere.
2: So what happens to rubber once it's done its job? Say, as a worn-out car tire? These days, old tires don't necessarily end up in a landfill. They get shredded, stripped of their steel wire and fabric layers, and the leftover rubber crumb gets a second life. Often as the soft, safe surfacing under playgrounds and sports courts, the kind that won't crack in the cold and cushions a fall. Which makes for a nice full circle. The sap of a tree that became a ball thousands of years ago is, today, back under children's feet again. Not as a ball this time, but as the ground they're playing on.
3: An episode like this takes about 2 minutes to make. Name a topic, and the rest is done for you. Moigid.online.

0: Hello. Today's story sounds like one long sustained note. It opens with the ring of bells, breaks into the silence of cannon fire, and returns to ringing again. Because bronze, the metal that for centuries was cast into both bells and cannons, is really the same alloy, copper and tin. What shaped it wasn't nature but history. In peacetime it rang out over a city, in wartime it fired. In the autumn of 1700, the Russian army suffered a disaster at Narva, a battle in what's now Estonia. In a single defeat, it lost almost all of its field artillery. Cannons were needed at once, and the treasury was desperately short of copper. So Peter the Great made a move his contemporaries saw as almost sacrilegious. On the 4th of February, 1701, he ordered a quarter of the bells taken down from every church and monastery across Russia and sent to be melted down. By summer, Moscow's cannon yard had gathered around 90,000 poods of bell bronze, an old Russian weight, working out to nearly 1,500 tons of metal that not long before had been calling people to worship. The first cannons from that bronze were cast as early as the 11th of March that same year, and by month's end there were 12 finished guns. Over the course of 1701 altogether, about 180 tons of bronze were produced, cast into 268 cannons. It's worth imagining what Russia sounded like in those days. In towns and villages where, just the day before, the bells had rung out over the rooftops at the appointed hour, an unfamiliar silence fell. The bell towers stood empty, and the bronze that once filled them had become the barrels of new cannons, bound for war with Sweden. People coined their own name for what happened, not a flattering one. But it was these very guns that helped turn the tide of the Great Northern War, a conflict that began for Russia in humiliating defeat and ended in victory, with Russia winning its outlet to the Baltic Sea.
1: From there, the story came full circle, more than once. Over a century later, after the war against Napoleon in 1812, the transformation ran in reverse. One of the bells on the bell tower of Ivan the Great in the Moscow Kremlin had been damaged during the war and was recast, and into the new alloy went bronze from captured French cannons, seized from Napoleon's army. The resulting bell, weighing around 65 tons, no longer sounded like a weapon but like a memory of victory. French bronze that had recently fired on Russian troops now called people to church with its peal. Bronze walked the same road after other wars, too. After Russia's victory over Turkey in the War of 1877-78, a whole column of glory rose in St. Petersburg in front of Trinity Cathedral, 28 meters tall, built from 128 captured Turkish guns, stacked five rows deep. Cannons that could kill became a monument to peace, silent, but in its own way speaking as clearly as any bell. That column had its own silence too, though. In 1930, the Soviet government tore the monument down, and the bronze was melted once more, this time not into bells or cannons, but simply into raw material for the needs of a young state. Only in 2005 was an exact replica of the column put up on the same spot, and the peal of history, silenced for 75 years, sounded again, if only in the form of a silent monument.
2: And so it goes. The very same bronze, over three centuries, has been a bell, a cannon, a bell again, cannons again, a monument, scrap metal, and a monument once more. It doesn't remember what it was yesterday, it simply waits to be melted down again. And for that next moment to decide whether we hear it as a gunshot or as a bell.
3: Anything at all, a building, a word, a habit you never questioned. Moidjid.online.

0: Picture something the size of a sausage. Pink, wrinkled, almost no fur. You look at it and can't quite believe this is the animal that rewrote everything we thought we knew about aging. The naked mole rat is the only mammal known where the risk of dying doesn't really climb with age. At 2 years old and at 25, its odds of dying are roughly the same. Textbooks from the late 20th century got it wrong, giving it 8 years tops, until colonies in Germany and the United States started producing animals past 30 with no heart attacks, no bone loss, no frailty.
1: Its tissue produces hyaluronic acid of an unusually high molecular weight. It thickens the matrix between cells and acts as a literal physical wall against tumors. That's why cancer is almost unheard of in this animal. Its skin lacks substance P, the nerve signal that carries pain to the brain. In other mammals, the receptors are there, but the wiring's been cut. Inside its cells, a protein called cGAS, instead of triggering inflammation, boosts DNA repair. Three separate mechanisms, all working against aging at once. Large colonies are kept today in the United States, Germany, Israel, and Russia. Geneticists are already inserting fragments of its genes into mouse cells. Bioengineers are studying how its trick of staying frozen in a youthful stage might be carried over into human biology.
2: What you're looking at isn't just a curiosity. It's a living clue. Aging isn't a sentence, it's a program. And maybe, just maybe, it can be rewritten.
3: If you leave with more questions than you came with, that was the idea. The answers and the map live at moigid.online.

In 1944, deep in the western Sayon Mountains, a stretch of Siberian wilderness, a girl was born to a family that existed in no government record anywhere. They called her Agafia. And here's the astonishing part, she's still alive today. The Lykov family had vanished into the taiga back in the late 1930s. They were Old Believers, a branch of Russian Orthodoxy that split off centuries ago and considered the official church corrupted, and Soviet rule looked to them like nothing less than the end of the world, arriving on a work schedule. Karp Lykov led his family into the

0: motist corner of the Western Sion and shut the door behind them, though door is a figure of speech, they didn't have one yet. That would come later, built by their own hands. For nearly the next 40 years, the Lykoffs lived as if human history had simply stopped in the 17th century. No firearms, just pit traps and barriers set along animal trails. No proper salt, they boiled salty water out of the ground and experimented with plants from mineral-rich soil, but never solved the shortage. No manufactured cloth, they wove their own from hemp. Their dishes were wood and birch bark. Fire made the ancient way. And yet, in the middle of all that, there was a vegetable garden. When geologists spotted it from a helicopter in 1978, neat, orderly rows cut into the middle of untouched forest, they reportedly wondered if they were seeing things. Picture it, wild tiger in every direction, no road, nothing on any map, and suddenly, geometrically straight strips of cultivated earth. It read like a signature, people live here, and they haven't given up.
1: Life for the Lykoffs ran on a strict seasonal rhythm, like a train timetable, except the cargo was the harvest, and the stakes were survival. Spring brought birch sap, wild onions, nettles. Summer meant the garden and preserving food for winter. Autumn was for hunting, the sun savin and mitri set traps for elk, red deer, musk deer. Winter was about living off what had been stored. There was nothing romantic about living off the land. It was daily, grinding, methodical work for every single calorie. And it came with religious restrictions too. Animals with paws, predators, and small game were forbidden. Only cloven-hoofed animals could be eaten. So their diet wasn't just meager, it was also theologically precise. Then came what was always going to come. Contact with the outside world finally happened. Geologists found them, got to know them, and brought along everything the Lykoffs had been cut off from for 40 years, including ordinary infections. In 1981, three of them died, Mitri, Savin, and Natalia, one after another. The most common explanation is pneumonia. Their bodies simply weren't built to handle microbes that, for the rest of humanity, had long since become background noise. An immune system that had never met the outside world finally did, and it couldn't cope. Of the whole family, only Agafia remained. Her father, Carp, died in 1988, and she's been alone out there ever since. She still keeps to the old believer way of life, the garden, the prayers. She's had contact with the outside world since then, volunteers, journalists, officials have visited. In 2021, she was helped to build a new house.
0: And then in 2023, something happened that a novelist would hesitate to invent, it simply sounds too implausible. Agafia had to leave her home temporarily because spent rocket stages from launches at the Baikonur Cosmodrome fall along a flight path that crosses her land. Think about what that means, a woman born in the forest, who has never seen a city, still living by 17th century ways, disturbed by spaceflight. The tiger's disruption wasn't a bear or a flood. It was orbital mechanics. It's a strange kind of irony, the most complete retreat from civilization ever attempted ended up colliding with one of civilization's boldest projects. Agafia is still out there. The garden, the winter stores, the prayers, unchanged. She's around 80 years old now, for a long time, there wasn't even an official record of her exact birthdate. And every time this story catches us by surprise, it's worth remembering, for her, it isn't a story at all. It's just Tuesday.
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0: protective canopies, just a few dozen centimeters below the surface. A farmer was plowing a stony field in 1962 when his tractor hit something hard. It turned out to be a mosaic panel. By one account, he almost broke through the old tiling first just to clear it out of the way. It was stopped in time, and that's how one of the most important archaeological discoveries in the Eastern Mediterranean began. This is the House of Dionysus. Around 2,000 square meters in all, more than 550 of them covered in mosaic. Over a quarter of the entire floor is solid stone artwork. It's not a temple, not a palace. It's a private villa. The real owner's name is lost. House of Dionysus is a label archaeologists gave it later because the god of wine dominates several of the key panels here. His triumphal procession, scenes of worship, banquets. Stylistically, the villa is dated to the late 2nd century AD. Notice how vivid the stones still are. That's not restoration, not touched up color. That's how they've always looked. The villa was destroyed by two earthquakes in 332 and 342 AD. The rubble buried the rooms and, in effect, sealed the floors in place. 17 centuries underground, and the color survived. Paphos's elite of that era were practically competing with each other through mosaics. Close to the House of Dionysus, archaeologists have uncovered the House of Theseus, the House of Ion, the House of Orpheus. Commissioning one was a way to display status, education, loyalty to Roman cultural fashion. A banquet scene with Dionysus on the dining room floor was a clear signal to guests. This host knows his classics, knows how to live well. Some details in the ornamentation and clothing on the panels differ slightly from the style of the imperial capital, a local Cypriot touch that researchers are still studying.
1: Now, north from here, just a few minutes' walk, the Tombs of the Kings. The name itself is historically misleading. No kings, as far as anyone can tell, were ever buried here. This necropolis belonged to the Hellenistic era elite, high officials, aristocrats, wealthy citizens. But the scale is royal all the same. Open courtyards are cut straight into the rock, lined with Doric columns, porticos, niches. Burial chambers run back into the stone like the rooms of a small house. Traces of plaster and painting on the walls suggest this wasn't just a burial ground. It was a space for ritual remembrance, a place people came back to. In later centuries, some of the tombs were reused as homes for the poor, as shelters, and by some accounts, as hidden storage. Secondary finds and signs of later alterations to the stonework point to that. The very same rock-cut courtyard, first an aristocratic necropolis, later someone's makeshift shelter.
0: And the last stop, the coast. Petra Tauromio, Aphrodite's Rock. In ancient tradition, this is where the goddess rose from the sea foam. Stretches of coastline like this, with a lone rock and heavy surf, were seen in antiquity as a kind of gateway between the sea and the world of the gods. Not just poetic imagery, but an actual piece of cosmology at the time. The name itself, Petra Tauromio, the Rock of the Romeos, the Greek, comes out of Byzantine epic tradition. As the story goes, a hero called Romeos hurled huge boulders from here at invading Saracens to defend the shore. So this one stretch of coast carries three layers at once. An archaic myth of a goddess being born, a medieval legend of defense, and today, a tourist landmark. All three sites are part of a UNESCO World Heritage listing. The Mosaic Park at Cato Paphos is open year-round, with protective canopies built over the panels and ongoing conservation work. The coastline at Petra Tauromio, meanwhile, is being closely watched by environmentalists. The flow of visitors puts a strain on the shoreline that no ancient poet ever accounted for. Paphos is a place where one farmer, one tractor, one field, and one piece of old tiling upended everyone's assumptions about how well we really know what's lying right under our feet. Ask me about Kurien sometime, an ancient city 40 kilometers from here. I know why its people didn't manage to get out that night in 332, but that's a tour for another time.
2: The world is enormous, and one question is enough to start. Moigid.online.

0: Which is worse, do you think, losing a language or forgetting it ever existed at all? Well, here it is right in front of you. A dark slab of basalt, cool to the eye, matte. It doesn't shine, doesn't call attention to itself. And tucked inside that plainness is one of the most dizzying breakthroughs in the history of science. It's a fragment, literally the bottom third of a stone slab or stela, that once stood in Memphis, honoring a 13-year-old king, Ptolemy V. The top is gone. The right edge has been sheared off. And for centuries, what survived was used as ordinary building material, bricked into the wall of a medieval fort near the town of Rosetta, in Egypt. Then, in 1799, French engineers taking that wall apart noticed a smoothed-down surface carved with three separate blocks of text.
1: The same decree, written three times, once in ancient Egyptian hieroglyphs, once in the everyday demotic script, and once in Greek. That was the key. But the two men who read it, Thomas Young, a physician in London, and Jean-François Champollion, a linguist in Paris, nearly tore that key in half fighting over who got there first. Young was the one who first realized the oval frames around royal names, called cartouches, held sounds, not just symbolic ideas. But he stopped there. Champollion went further and proved that this sound-based principle ran through the entire writing system.
2: On the 14th of September, 1822, he pieces together two cartouches, reads the names Rameses and Thutmose, and collapses. He doesn't leave his room for days. And here's the strange part, he'd never even laid eyes on the real stone. He'd been working from plaster casts. So what was the message that finally cracked open a civilization silent for 3,000 years? A list of tax exemptions and temple ceremonies. A bureaucratic memo. Memory, it turns out, doesn't come back through revelation, it comes back through a dull administrative document that someone, long ago, happened to carve in stone.
3: What should we tell you about? Your own street would do. Moigit.online.

0: Winter, 1983. A Soviet geologist named Emil Bashurin is walking through a forest in the Perm region in Russia's Ural Mountains, and he stops. There, cut into the snow, is a perfect circle, about 62 meters across. A sharp, worn path runs around its edge. No footprints leading in, none leading out. Bashurin filed a report. Locals dug up old stories of people wandering these woods for weeks, unable to find their way out. The place itself, Molyovka, takes its name from an old word for prayer stone, a boulder sacred to the Monsi, an indigenous Siberian people, where offerings were once made to the spirits. UFO hunters simply built on top of a layer of belief that was already centuries old.
1: The place went nationally famous in 1989, after a newspaper series ran under the headline, "The M-Triangle, Outsiders Don't Walk Here." It was the perfect story for that moment in late Soviet history, a little bit scientific, a little bit mystical, and safely apolitical. Expeditions poured

0: magnetometers in hand, student groups camping out for weeks. When geophysicists finally looked properly, the picture turned out to be entirely down to earth. Compasses spin because of iron ore deposits underground, a miniature version of the kind of magnetic anomaly found elsewhere in Russia's iron-rich regions. The pyramid-shaped mounds people took for ancient megaliths turned out to be slag from an old copper-smelting works. Even the electronics glitches fit the pattern, just magnetic interference from the ground below.
1: In 2018, Forbes named Molyabka one of the world's best spots for UFO hunting, right alongside America's Area 51. The tent camps are still there today.
2: Maybe the most honest line came from UFO hunters themselves. The more instruments we bring, the fewer miracles we find.
3: This story started with a single question. 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

0: In Soviet paperwork, the word diamond was classified. So in the summer of 1955, geologists out in Yakutia, a vast stretch of frozen Siberia, sent a telegram to Leningrad, "The cigar has been found." The code clerk assumed it was smuggling talk, and word of one of the largest diamond deposits on Earth sat stuck in bureaucratic limbo. The discovery that would drive half a century of digging almost slipped through the cracks before it even began. The crater you're looking at now is about 1.5 kilometers across and nearly 3/4 of a kilometer deep. Picture a hole wide enough to swallow a good chunk of central Paris, and deep enough to hide the Eiffel Tower more than twice over. Notice the spiral road cut into its walls, multi-ton dump trucks used to crawl along it, round and round, hauling ore to the surface. From the windows of the nearest apartment blocks in the town of Mirny, you could see straight down into the pit without binoculars. The town literally grew up on the rim of the hole.
1: By the early 2000s, roughly $17 billion worth of diamonds had come out of this ground. Open pit mining stopped in 2001, the permafrost around it was thawing, and the walls threatened to collapse. Operations moved underground. Then, in August of 2017, water from the pit broke through into the tunnels below, several miners died. The mine was flooded.
0: Beneath this crater, to this day, lie tens of millions of carats of diamonds, still there, still out of reach. The earth has taken a pause. And people are still waiting.
2: The world is enormous, and one question is enough to start. Moidjid.online.

0: Hello. Let's start with a puzzle that sounds made up today. You want a novel by Alexandre Dumas. It's published, it's printed, the print run is huge, and you can't buy it. Not for any money. It simply isn't in the shop. But there is another way. Collect 20 kilograms of old paper, carry it to a collection point, get a coupon, and only then is the book yours. This isn't a parable. It worked in the Soviet Union for almost 20 years.
1: It all began in 1974. The country was badly short of paper pulp, and its citizens were short of books. Good literature, especially translated fiction, was a scarce prize. People put their names on waiting lists for it and paid several times the price. Then someone very clever joined the two shortages into one scheme. For handing in waste paper, a person got no money, because money settled nothing here. They got a coupon. The coupons piled up, and you could spend them on a book that wasn't for sale in ordinary shops. The first two novels in the series were Queen Margot by Dumas and The Woman in White by Wilkie Collins. The choice was precise, almost cruel. Not philosophy, not poetry, but the most tempting reading there is,

0: the kind you swallow in two nights. And the whole country went off to hand in paper. The rate changed over time, but the one people quoted most was this: 20 kilograms for one book. A two-volume set took 40. If you've never lifted 20 kilograms of paper, picture a stack of newspapers about waist-high on a grown adult, tied tight with string. You had to gather it, bind it, and haul it there. And this is where it gets to the part everyone who lived through it remembers. Whole families collected. Nothing was thrown away: newspapers, magazines, old exercise books, packaging, envelopes. Neighbors gave their bundles to whoever wasn't too lazy to carry them. Schoolchildren went from flat to flat in whole squads. Schools had their own collection quotas, and classes competed against each other. There were queues at the collection points, and in the queues there were negotiations, swaps, and small dramas. The attendant with the scales was a nearly magical figure in this system. And the scales, it must be said, sometimes showed something other than what was really there. Over the years until 1991, this waste paper series produced about 90 titles. Dumas, Stendhal, Cooper, Drouin, Agatha Christie. Whole home libraries were built from books paid for with old newspapers. Many of those volumes still sit on the shelves of people's parents, and you can spot them by the spine.
1: And now, the interesting part. Let's look at what this really was. You could decide it was a great environmental program, a country that got there first, collecting recyclables from its own people. It sounds lovely, but it isn't true. There was no concern for the planet here at all. There was a shortage of raw material for the pulp and paper industry, and there was a shortage of books. The state simply found a currency that people had in surplus, old paper. And still, something bigger came out of it than anyone planned. A whole generation grew up with a firm piece of knowledge that was never spoken aloud but stuck for good: used paper isn't rubbish. It's a resource with a price, and a very concrete one, paid in novels, adventures, and other people's lives between two covers. A child dragging a bundle of newspapers across a courtyard knew exactly what it was for. You don't have to explain to that child why to sort waste. They learned it long ago, just for a different reason. The system ended along with the country. Books stopped being scarce, you could simply buy them, and waste paper instantly lost its remarkable buying power. The collection points closed. The newspapers went to the landfill.

0: papers into a neat pile, for reasons of their own, don't rush to laugh. Maybe they're still saving up for Queen Margot.
1: If you leave with more questions than you came with, that was the idea. The answers and the map live at moigid.online.

0: Ever wondered why early European polar expeditions were wiped out by scurvy, while the Conti and Nenets, native peoples of the same frozen latitudes, stayed healthy for thousands of years?
1: The answer lies in something Russian chroniclers once dismissed with a sneer: fish eaters. Fish prepare the Conti way, a city dweller would take one sniff and toss it out. It's sharp smelling, the meat dark and soft, the odor thick, almost like pine needles on a hot afternoon, only sharper and heavier. But it's exactly in that state, under controlled breakdown of protein and fat, that B vitamins bloom, the very ones that simply boil away in cooking. No greens, no fruit, not a single sunlit day all winter, and yet, no scurvy. There's a dark side to this cuisine too. Fermentation builds up compounds in the meat that are, quite literally, corpse poisons, cadaverine, putrescine. Kapurkan, a similar dish among the Chuki and Ganasan peoples of Russia's far north, is officially considered lethal to outsiders. A small bite can put a grown adult out of commission for a week. The northerners themselves take in these compounds from their earliest months of life, quite literally, a scrap of fish standing in for a pacifier. Their gut microbiome is tuned over generations. Anthropologists call it scavenger's immunity, and they mean it literally, not as a figure of speech.
2: Today, biochemists study these northern recipes with the same care given to fine-aged cheese. The principle is one and the same: maximum nourishment for minimal resources. The open question is whether this knowledge survives the century. The young head off to the supermarket, and with them goes a biochemical shield 1,000 years in the making.
0: The tundra was a laboratory. It just never wore a lab coat.
3: An episode like this takes about 2 minutes to make. Name a topic, and the rest is done for you. Moigid.online.

0: Seven stone pillars, 30 to 42 meters tall, stand on a high plateau in the northern Ural Mountains, roughly the height of a 15-story building, only carved from rock, only rising out of open tundra. Nobody built them there. Or did someone?
1: That's the puzzle of this place. Geology explains the shape, but not the feeling. The pillars are made of quartzite sandstone, a stone hard enough to survive over 200 million years of erosion. Everything softer around them has long been worn down by wind, ice, and water to the level of the surrounding forest. These seven held their ground, literally the last remnants of peaks from an ancient mountain range, one that once stood far taller than today's Urals. The Monsi, an indigenous people of this region, considered the plateau forbidden ground. Only shamans were allowed to climb it. Their legend tells of seven giants marching out to destroy the Monsi people until they caught sight of the sacred mountain Yalpingna. Their leader, seized with terror, hurled his drum onto the neighboring peak, and all seven turned to stone on the spot. That neighboring mountain is still called Koip, the drum.
2: In 2008, the pillars were named one of the seven wonders of Russia. The plateau sits inside the Pechora Ilich Nature Reserve, listed as a UNESCO World Heritage Site. Today, the area is protected by quotas, mandatory permits, and strict rules, guarded precisely because it's so physically fragile. Getting there

0: is still no small feat. On foot, it's a trek of about 200 kilometers through river and forest from the village of Yaksha, or a helicopter ride in from Nirob.
1: Everyone who's made the walk describes the same moment. You step out of the tree line, and there they are. No warning, no buildup. Mountains, you can explain. This, you can't.
2: An episode like this takes about 2 minutes to make. Name a topic, and the rest is done for you. Moigid.online.

0: In 1901, a Greek sponge diver pulled a lump of green-crusted bronze off the seabed and had no idea he was holding the most sophisticated object built by human hands for the next 2,000 years. This wasn't a bar of metal or a broken piece of statue. It was a mechanism. An instrument. A machine. Off the island of Antikythera, in the Aegean Sea, lay a sunken Roman ship, and among its marble statues and clay jars slept this bronze object nobody could even name at first.
1: And honestly, you can't blame them. Because in the early 1900s, the very idea that ancient Greeks could have built something like this felt indecent. Like finding an electric kettle inside an Egyptian tomb. So, what is it? Picture a wooden box, roughly the size of a shoebox. Inside, about 37 bronze gears, fitted into each other with such precision that modern engineers, seeing the reconstruction for the first time, simply went quiet for a few seconds. On the outside, dials, pointers, inscriptions in Greek. Instructions right there on the casing. Think about that. The ancient Greeks had invented a user interface. The device was assembled, by current estimates, sometime around the early 2nd century BCE. It could track the movement of the sun and moon, predict eclipses using what's called the Saros cycle, an 18-year pattern eclipses follow, and it tracked the five planets known at the time, Mercury, Venus, Mars, Jupiter, and Saturn. It also marked the dates of major Greek games, including the Olympics. So an educated owner could turn a handle and know exactly how many days were left before heading to the stadium.
0: But here's the part that gets me, the single most refined detail in the whole device. Its makers knew the moon doesn't move across the sky at a steady pace. Closer to Earth, it speeds up, farther away, it slows down. That's called the irregularity of the lunar orbit. And to keep the mechanism honest, they built in an offset wheel, an eccentric gear, that physically mimicked that speeding up and slowing down. The gear itself knew the moon was rushing. This isn't a rough approximation. It's a working model of the sky. And it wasn't built for public use. This was too expensive, too intricate, more likely a private scientific instrument for a wealthy, educated owner, at a time when astronomy, mathematics, and astrology were all part of one intellectual world. Picture it, somewhere in the Greek world, a philosopher, a court scholar, a rich amateur of the heavens, turning a handle and watching pointers trace the planet's paths. No electricity. Just bronze, wood, and genius. After the shipwreck, the mechanism sat on the seabed for more than 19 centuries. It came up as a few greenish

0: lumps, fused together by corrosion. For decades, researchers didn't even realize they were looking at a single instrument. Only with X-ray imaging and later LED CT scanning could the mechanism finally be read like a text. Scientists pulled hidden inscriptions out from under layers of oxidation, decoded the instructions, and reconstructed the exact tooth counts of the gears.
1: The work is still going on. New digital techniques keep extracting more text from the fragments, and every new find nudges the reconstruction a little further. It turns out the device may have tracked more than 40 astronomical events. Some researchers even think it may have described the character of an eclipse, how visible it would be, what signs came with it. Legend has it there might even have been an indicator for wind direction at the moment of the event, though that claim is still debated among scholars.
2: The fragments are now held at the National Archaeological Museum in Athens. If you ever find yourself there, look closely. They're small, dark lumps of metal. Nothing imposing to look at. No gold, no marble. Just green-tinged bronze behind glass. And that's the whole paradox, right there. The most sophisticated object of the ancient world looks like scrap. 14 centuries passed before anything of comparable mechanical complexity was built again. 14 centuries. That's not ahead of its time, that's an entire era humanity simply skipped. And thinking about that is, frankly, a little unsettling. What else did we once know how to do, and then just forget?
1: The world is enormous and one question is enough to start. Moijid.online. Moijid.online.

0: Winter, 1850. The shore of Skyle Bay in Scotland's Orkney Islands. Hit by a storm so fierce it tears the turf clean off a hillside. Underneath, stone walls, whole rooms, shelves, beds, cupboards, all carved from slabs of stone. The local landowner, William Watt, figured he'd stumbled on an old Viking settlement. 20th century radiocarbon dating set the record straight. This place predates the Vikings by 3,000 years. Older than Stonehenge, older than the pyramids of Giza.
1: 8 houses. The earliest goes back to around 3180 BCE, the last to about 2500 BCE. The people here deliberately buried their homes in mounds of peat and midden waste.

0: natural insulation against the ocean wind. Orkney has almost no trees, so everything here is built of stone. Here's a detail worth noticing, a stone dresser by every doorway, facing straight at the entrance. One theory calls it a kind of sacred display case, something like a household shrine. A stranger walking in wouldn't see the owner first, they'd see the symbolic center of that person's life.
1: Between the houses run drains with traces of plumbing. Inside, stone channels carried water. No weapons anywhere, no fortifications. For a Neolithic settlement in Northern Europe, that's rare. For years, people called it the Scottish Pompeii, as if one storm had buried it all in a single night. But the sediment layers tell a slower story, the sea creeping closer, soil washing away, the climate turning harsher. People left gradually. That storm in 1850 was just the final page of a long environmental drama.
0: Today it's a UNESCO World Heritage Site. The coastline is being reinforced. The dating keeps getting refined. The questions remain. 5,000 years on, and those stone shelves are still standing exactly where they were built.
2: The world is enormous, and one question is enough to start. Moigid.online.

0: Hello. A good flea market isn't junk spread out on folding tables. It's a museum with no labels, where the exhibits don't sit behind glass, they change hands, and the curator isn't an art historian but a dealer who has no real idea where the thing came from, but knows exactly what it's worth. Start in London. Where Portobello Road Market stands today, back in 1740 there was just an ordinary farm. The market itself appeared roughly a century later, and at first it sold meat, vegetables, and fruit, nothing romantic about it. The antique dealers only moved in during the 1940s and 50s, and from that point on Portobello became what it's known for now, a Saturday antiques market stretching over 3 kilometers of stalls, stands, and shopfronts, counted among the largest antique markets on the planet. Paris answers with something just as impressive. The Saint-Ouen flea market on the city's northern edge has a history stretching back almost 2 centuries, to the early 1800s, when ragpickers gathered outside the city walls, known as fishermen of the moon because they sold what they'd scavenged from the rubbish heaps at night. Today Saint-Ouen covers about 7 hectares, split into several dozen smaller markets, and draws millions of visitors a year. It's often called the largest antiques and second-hand market in the world, and wandering its narrow lanes, that's easy to believe.
1: And now, one closer to home for the storyteller, Udelka, in St. Petersburg, officially the Udelny Market. Its story goes back to the 1870s, when the Udelnaya railway station was built and people from the surrounding villages started bringing their goods straight to the arriving trains. Second-hand trading here dates back to the 1920s, and it never really stopped, not even in Soviet times, when this kind of trade was technically against the law. The market found its current shape at the turn of the 1980s into the 90s, when private trading finally became legal. And the reputation that followed was serious. International publications rank Udelka among the world's best flea markets, alongside London and Berlin. The stalls stretch for 2 kilometers, and by some estimates as many as 1 million objects are laid out across them. It's sometimes called the largest open-air museum of Soviet everyday life, the place to find enamel badges, faceted glass tumblers, vinyl records, old postcards, and things you'd probably forgotten even existed.
2: And here's what ties all three markets together, for all their differences in accent and currency. Each one is a living archive of its city. A museum hands you the story ready-made, printed on a little card. A flea market makes you work it out yourself, from the object in your hands, from the wear on its surface, from the price a dealer named without ever suspecting he was holding a small fragment of somebody else's past life. That really is the university in question, except here the lectures are haggling, and the diploma is the thing you carry home.
3: The world is enormous, and one question is enough to start.

0: You walk into a museum hall and stop in front of a big canvas. What happens in the first few seconds? Your eyes skim the surface, land on something familiar. A face, a tree, a figure at the center, and your brain says, got it, group portrait, or it's a forest with bears. And honestly, that's where most people stop looking. They think they've seen the painting. They've only seen its cover. Today, we're learning to read a painting the way you'd read a musical score or a screenplay, layer by layer, from staging down to symbol. And for that, we've got two canvases that, at first glance, couldn't be further apart. Rembrandt's The Night Watch and Shishkin's Morning in a Pine Forest. One is about people in motion. The other is about nature, where almost nothing happens. That's exactly why they're a perfect pair for this exercise. Let's start with Rembrandt. Picture a large hall in Amsterdam, 1642. A civic militia, Amsterdam's citizen guard, a bit like a volunteer regiment, commissioned a formal group portrait, a common thing to do in Holland at the time. Everyone paid their share. Everyone expected their face rendered with dignity, in good light, in a tidy row alongside the others. Rembrandt took the money and painted a scene. Not a lineup of poses, but motion. As if right now, this very second, Captain Franz Bannenkock had just given the order to march out. Look closely. The figures aren't lined up in a row. They turn in different directions, cross paths with one another. Someone's already stepped forward, someone's loading a musket. It's all diagonals. Rembrandt builds the picture not in horizontal rows, but in slanted lines that physically push your eye forward and inward, into motion, into darkness, into the next instant. And here's the first rule of reading any painting. Follow where the figures are looking. In The Night Watch, some look at the captain, others look straight at you. Still others gaze into the space behind them. The glances don't stay locked inside the group. They reach outward, cross, and return. The picture never settles. It reassembles itself every time you blink. That's the mark of a living social scene, not a frozen portrait. Now the light. For Rembrandt, light doesn't just illuminate, it places emphasis. The captain in black, the lieutenant in a lemon-yellow coat, and, here's the strange one, a girl. Small, in a golden dress, standing amid armed men and glowing like a lantern. Beside her hangs a dead chicken, tied at her waist. That's not a random detail or an artist's whim. One common reading links the chicken and its claws to the emblem of the militia company itself. The girl works on several levels at once. A guild symbol, a point of light, a small mystery. She pulls the eye harder than the captain does, and that's deliberate. Now here's something that flips your first impression of this painting entirely. The Night Watch isn't a night scene at all. Its original title was The Shooting Company. The darkness we see today is centuries of varnish and soot, not a dusk the painter intended. Rembrandt painted a daytime scene. That matters not as trivia, but as a lesson. Sometimes a painting's first impression is literally wrong, and only historical context restores its true light. One more thing about this canvas's fate. In the 1700s, it was trimmed down to fit a new room. Strips were cut from the edges, a few figures were lost, the space narrowed. What you see in Amsterdam today isn't the full original vision, it's a fragment of it. The painting has also been damaged more than once, and x-ray studies keep turning up hidden layers and changes underneath. The Night Watch is, quite literally, still revealing itself. Even now, almost four centuries later.
1: Now, the forest. Morning in a Pine Forest works on the eye in an almost opposite way. No diagonals of action here, no theatrical light, no glances aimed at you. Just verticals. The pines, one, another, another, stand like a silent choir. Between the trunks, damp mist, blurred distances, the faintest shift from deep shadow into a clearing. Shishkin builds the space not through an event, but through rhythm and texture. Try this, cover the bear cubs with your hand. Just take them out of the picture. What's left? A forest,

0: Fast, primal, with the scent of resin and wet earth that you can almost feel through the paint. That's the craft. Shishkin makes you feel the setting first, and only afterward notice the story. The bears aren't really the point. They're almost dissolved into the space that produced them. And here's a fact that usually gets buried in a footnote: Shishkin didn't paint the bears. Konstantin Savitsky did. It's a joint work by two artists, and over the painting's museum history, the authorship of the animals has been revisited more than once. Two painters, one canvas, one image nobody thinks to split apart. In popular memory, though, the picture has long belonged to Shishkin, and to the forest. The afterlife of this painting deserves its own mention. Mourning in a pine forest left the museum behind long ago. It's lived on candy wrappers, on posters, on everyday household objects, a rare case of a serious painting sliding almost entirely into mass culture, and only growing more deeply rooted for it. People who couldn't tell you Shishkin's name recognize this image instantly. The forest became a piece of national folklore. And that's also a way for a painting to live on, not inside a frame, but inside memory.
1: So here you have two very different kinds of pictorial thinking. Rembrandt gives you an explosion, action, light like a stage spotlight, glances that break out of the frame and pull you in. Shishkin gives you silence, rhythm. Space is a state of being rather than a backdrop. One painting tells you about people caught in a historical moment. The other tells you about nature as something that existed long before people and will remain after them. And now, the reason we walk through all of this, three steps that work in front of any painting in any museum. Step one, don't rush to name the subject. Look for the staging first. Where does the light lead? How are the figures arranged? Which lines pull your eye? The artist is directing your gaze, and your job is to feel exactly how. Step two, find the one detail that seems out of place or strange, and ask yourself why it's there. A chicken at a girl's waist. Bears in an empty forest. A strange detail is almost always the key to the next layer of meaning. Step three, recall the context. Who commissioned it, when, for what purpose? The Night Watch was meant to be a formal portrait, and breaking that expectation is what made it a masterpiece. Mourning in a Pine Forest was meant to be a painting and became a piece of folklore instead. Context doesn't kill the magic. It explains where the magic came from. A good painting isn't a puzzle with one correct answer. It's a space you can look into for a long time and, each time, see a little more than you did before. Rembrandt knew that. So did Shishkin. And now, it seems, so do you. This lecture was brought to you by the Voices of the Oh My Guide project, that you can order an audio tour of any place on Earth, your own neighborhood, or a temple tucked behind a hotel in Sri Lanka, and of any artwork, phenomenon, or story you like. There's a version for kids too, told just for them.
2: The world is enormous, and one question is enough to start. Moiga.online. The world is enormous, and one question is enough to start. Moiga.online.

Picture a bus rolling down a sloping tunnel. Then a road sign appears. Then a crossroads. Then a street name, Cabernet Street. You're underground, up to 80 meters down, and this really is a city. There are no residents, though. The bottles live here, and the addresses are grape varieties. Sauvignon. Fatisca. Aligot. Dionys. Altogether, there are 120 kilometers of underground streets. That's nearly three marathons, all of it under a Moldovan hillside. The place is called Cracova. It sits 15 kilometers north of Chisinau, the capital of Moldova. And the first thing to know is that nobody dug this labyrinth for wine. They dug it for stone. Under Craig.

0: Kava lies limestone. It's soft and pale, and you can saw it with an ordinary saw. In open air it hardens, so it's a perfect building material. People were cutting it here as far back as the 15th century, and they kept cutting for a long time. Much of Chișinău is built from what was taken out from under Craiova. So the city above grew by exactly as much as the ground below emptied out. The emptiness wasn't the goal. It was a leftover. Then, at some point, somebody looked at those abandoned tunnels and thought, wait, it's cool down here all year round.
1: Let's stay on that for a moment. Why is the temperature underground always the same? You might guess it's cold because the sun can't reach. But if that were all, winter would bring a hard frost down here, since there's even less sun in winter. Yet in Craiova it's about 12 degrees Celsius in January, and the same in July. The answer is the rock itself. 40, 60, 80 meters of limestone overhead acts like a giant flywheel. It heats up and cools down so slowly that summer heat and winter frost simply never make it down. The thickness of the rock swallows them. A wave of warmth takes months to arrive at that depth, and by then it's almost flat. On top of that, the stone is porous. It soaks up extra moisture and gives it back when the air is dry. Humidity down here stays close to 98%. So corks don't dry out, and wine doesn't slip away through them. It's a natural refrigerator that nobody ever had to switch on. The first sparkling wine here, made by the classic French method, came in 1952. That's when the old quarries were turned into a winery. The man who organized the work was a Moldovan winemaker, Petru Ungureanu. The niches where wagons once stood and cut stone once lay filled up with stacks of bottles. Today about 80 of those 120 kilometers are given over to wine.
0: Two years later, Craiova got a collection. And here the story takes a turn you wouldn't expect from a quiet cellar. In 1954, trophies of the Second World War were brought here from Moscow. Among them were bottles from the private collection of Hermann Göring. So under Moldovan soil ended up what had survived from someone else's cellar. The most famous bottle in the collection is called Easter Jerusalem, bottled in 1902. It's more than 120 years old. It lies in the dark, at the same 12 degrees. In all, the collection holds about 1.25 million bottles. The darkness, by the way, isn't for show either. Light damages wine. It sets off reactions that leave a taste of wet cardboard and boiled cabbage in the glass. Winemakers call it light strike, and that's why wine bottles are made of dark glass. Underground, the problem takes care of itself. Meanwhile, the wine ripens with no oxygen at all. Acids, alcohols, and tannins slowly rearrange themselves, and what was rough turns soft. The steadier the temperature, the more predictable the change. Swings of 5 or 10 degrees push the contents back and forth, press against the cork, and age the wine in jerks. Craiova simply doesn't allow that. Visitors have been coming here for a long time. Distinguished guests traditionally get a niche of their own with their own stock of wine, and the nameplates hang along the walls in long rows. People tell a story about Yuri Gagarin, the first man in space. They say he went down into the labyrinth and came out only a day later. That's a legend guides love, and it should be treated as a legend. But it does give you a sense of the scale.
2: Up top, Chișinău is built of Craiova limestone. Down below is the emptiness left behind by that stone, where wine now quietly grows up. One material gave the city its walls and gave the emptiness its address.
3: 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Your own street would do. Moijid.online. 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

0: Gustav Eiffel built a tower all of Paris despised, and then calmly moved into an apartment at the very top.
1: Nearly 100 square meters tucked below the third level, a living room, a dining table, a piano, bookshelves, potted flowers, and a lab full of instruments right through the wall. Outside, thousands of rivets, raw steel,

0: the whole structure humming in the wind. 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
1: Pure surrealism.
0: Wealthy Parisians, naturally, lined up to buy even a single night at the top. Offer after offer came in, and Eiffel turned down every one. You could own a mansion along the Seine if you had the money. But a night above all of Paris was not for sale. The city's elite had signed petitions against this monstrous factory chimney, and then turned around and begged to sleep in it. Which, one has to admit, tells you everything about them.
2: Thomas Edison climbed up here once, in person, to hand Eiffel his brand new phonograph. Two icons of the industrial age, sitting in that sky-high parlor, talking about the future. Their wax figures are still frozen there behind glass today. Look to your right when you reach the third level. The tower, by the way, was only ever meant to stand 20 years, then come down. What saved it were the very experiments run from that apartment. Weather readings, radio transmissions, telegraph lines. Science, in the end, made a stronger case than the architects protesting against it.
0: The Iron Lady has welcomed millions of visitors over the years, yet she's kept her own small, private heart up top hidden behind glass, open to little more than a passing glance. Which, perhaps, is the very definition of class.
3: What should we tell you about? Your own street would do. Moigid.online.

0: On August 20th, 1977, Voyager 2 lifted off from Cape Canaveral. 16 days later, Voyager 1 followed. Bolted to each spacecraft was a copper disc plated with a thin layer of gold, 12 inches across. There was no budget set aside for it, no department built around it. Astronomers Carl Sagan and Frank Drake simply proposed it. "Let's attach something for whoever finds this." They had 6 weeks. 6 weeks to assemble a portrait of humanity meant to outlast humanity itself. It opens with sound, not music, just sound. Thunder. Surf. A volcano erupting. An earthquake. The sequence was built on purpose. First a planet with no life, then biology, then people. Footsteps. A child's laugh. A heartbeat. Pages turning. The rumble of a jet engine. Only after all that does the music begin. This isn't a playlist. It's a story, tracing how civilization grows out of raw geology.
1: The music itself, 27 tracks, was curated by conductor Murray Sidlin with a team of ethnomusicologists, among them Alan Lomax, a folklorist who spent decades crossing rural America and the wider world with a tape recorder, capturing music that would otherwise have vanished. It was Lomax who insisted, "If this record claims to speak for Earth, it has to carry the voices of overlooked cultures too, not just Bach and Beethoven." Thanks to him, the disc includes Bulgarian women's choral singing, field recordings considered wildly unconventional for a space mission at the time, alongside Peruvian wedding music. Rock and jazz, by contrast, made it on almost by accident, and the story behind that is its own small drama. The team wanted the Beatles' "Here Comes the Sun," but the recording rights and the publishing rights sat with different companies, and there was no time to untangle it. John Lennon heard about the project and, though he never appears on the record as a performer, personally recommended the sound engineer for it, Walter Murch, the film editor behind Apocalypse Now. So the Beatles' influence made it aboard, just off camera. The one rock track that survived, Chuck Berry's "Johnny B. Good," only got there over the objections of committee members who felt rock and roll was too lowbrow for an official message from humanity. 55 languages made the cut, from Akkadian, an ancient language of Mesopotamia, to modern Chinese dialects and languages of India. Some were included precisely because they were fading. The linguists wanted to give voice to languages that might not survive another two generations. At the same time, some major world languages were left out entirely, simply because, in 6 weeks, no one could track down the right expert or speaker in time. Sagan was candid about this later when people asked, "It isn't a perfect

0: roster of humanity, just a snapshot of what was possible in 1977. Among the 115 images is a photograph of a supermarket, and a page from a physics textbook. To NASA's administrators, these read as illustrations of technology and consumer life. To Sagan, they meant something more honest, that people are not only intelligent and musical, but also, quite ordinarily, consumers. In interviews, he stressed that his goal wasn't an idealized humanity, it was a believable one.
1: And now, the quietest part. The record carries a recording of human brainwaves. The person wired to the electroencephalograph was artist Andrew Yen, Sagan's collaborator. In the hour before the recording, she deliberately filled her mind with thoughts, the history of Earth, the structure of DNA, the fate of humankind. And as she said years later, the fact that she had just fallen in love with Sagan and agreed to marry him. No one knows what a hypothetical listener might ever hear in those signals. But somewhere in interstellar space right now, there's an encoded moment of a person falling in love. The child's laughter on the record isn't staged. A 3-year-old, the son of one of the project's staff, was simply brought into the studio while other sounds were being selected. At some point, playing on his own, he burst out laughing. The engineers looked at each other and hit record, next to the formal greetings from the UN Secretary General and the US President, that laugh is one of the most alive things on the whole record. The discs themselves are copper plated with gold, chosen to resist erosion and micrometeorite impact in deep space. Engraved on the aluminum cover is an instruction manual, how to play the recording, at what speed, and where the spacecraft came from. Frank Drake drew the diagrams by hand. He admitted afterward that his real fear wasn't that aliens might misread them, it was that 1,000 years from now, people on Earth might no longer be able to decode this earnest, homemade cosmic picture language of their own making.
2: Both voyagers have long since crossed beyond the heliosphere, past the point where the solar wind gives out. Their instruments are being switched off one by one as power runs low. But the disks themselves could physically survive for hundreds of millions of years. Back on Earth, the recordings have been reissued in recent years on vinyl and digitally. There have been concerts where musicians performed the record's entire program live, start to finish, from Bulgarian choral singing to off. It's a letter almost certainly no one but us will ever read, and that's exactly why it says so much about who we are.
3: Anything at all, a building, a word, a habit you never questioned, moigid.online. A word, a habit you never questioned, moigid.online.

0: Picture a lake so wide you can't see the far shore. Lake Onega, in the north of Russia. On an island in it stand 22 domes. From the water they look silver. They flash in the sun like the scales of a fish. Most visitors guess metal. Lead, maybe, or tin. Surely nobody would spare anything on a wonder like this. But it's aspen. The cheapest, most stubborn tree in the northern forest. The villagers had a name for it, a weed tree. The easy explanation is poverty. Poor builders, so they used whatever was lying around. Except it doesn't hold up. Aspen was chosen for these roofs even where pine grew nearby, and larch, and spruce. So it wasn't poverty. The carpenters of these villages knew something about this tree that most of us have forgotten.
1: The roofing is called lamek. It's a small wooden scale, about the size of your palm, with a curved notch cut into the bottom. Scales like this cover the onion-shaped domes. One dome of the Transfiguration Church on Kishi takes several thousand of them. The whole church takes more than 30,000. Each one is held by a single forged

0: Each one is cut by hand, with an axe. Here's the first part of the answer. Fresh aspen is soft. It cuts almost like butter. In a day, a carpenter can make as many scales from aspen as he'd manage from oak or larch in a week. Aspen hardly splits along the grain. It keeps its shape, so you can cut any curve you like, and it won't crack in a hard frost. And it's light. The dome of that church rises as high as a seven-story building. Dress it in oak shingles and the whole structure would simply crush itself. Aspen weighs about 3 times less. The log walls carry it without a single extra post inside. Now the surprising part. Aspen fears damp. Leave it in the ground, or low in a wall near the soil, and it rots in 10 years or so. People called it a rotten tree. But up high, in the wind, it behaves the other way round. When rain hits, the wood swells. The scales press tight against each other, and the dome becomes one solid skin. Water can't get through. It just runs down. Then it dries, the gaps open a little, and the wood breathes. And after a few years in sun and wind, the aspen changes color. The thin top layer fades to a silvery gray, so much like metal that people mistake it. On a cloudy day, the dome looks dull, like lead. At sunset, it flares pink and gold. At noon, it shines like real silver. No other northern wood does this trick. Pine goes nearly black. Spruce turns brown.
1: The scales were cut with a special axe. Short, with a broad, rounded blade. People simply called it the Lemmick axe. The saw was avoided on purpose. A saw tears the fibers, and water gets into the tear. An axe does the opposite. It presses the fibers down and closes the pores. After the axe, an aspen scale comes out almost polished, with a tiny crust of compressed wood. That crust is what turns rain away, year after year. Who first worked this out, nobody knows. The carpenters passed the craft from hand to hand and left no drawings. There is a lovely legend, though. It says one master, called Nestor, built the Transfiguration Church, and when he finished, he threw his axe into the lake and said, "There was never one like this, and there never will be." Historians don't believe it. One man can't raise a church that size. But whoever those carpenters of Zaunershai were, they left us something that still works.
2: A single aspen scale lasts 30 to 40 years. Then it's replaced. In the last century, the roofing on this church was renewed twice. The latest time was a great restoration that ran for 11 years and ended only recently. 34,000 new scales, every one cut with an axe, the way it was done 3 centuries ago. So the silver over Lake Onega isn't metal, and it isn't paint. It's a tree people thought was worthless. It turned out to last the longest and to look the finest. Sometimes the best material is the one everyone walks past.
3: 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Mogit.online. 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

0: A man walks out to his cottage shoreline one morning on the Kvarken archipelago, on Finland's west coast, and doesn't recognize it. The strip where waves lapped yesterday is dry now, grown over with grass, easy walking all the way to the boulder next door. The good feeling lasts exactly until he calls the land registry. That new strip isn't part of his property. Legally, it's still water. The obvious guess is that a river silted up somewhere, or a drought did it. Neither is true. There's no river to blame here. The seabed along Finland's coast is slowly, steadily rising, and dry land is climbing out of the sea on its own, with no visible cause at all.
1: The ground here is still unbending itself. An ice sheet pressed it down tens of thousands of years ago, and now that the ice is gone, the land is springing back up, like a sponge released from a hand. Nowhere on the planet does this happen faster than in Kvarken, almost a centimeter a year, 9 millimeters to be precise. Finnish law even has a word for the land this creates, vesijato, literally, what the water left behind. It doesn't become anyone's property automatically. Until the owner buys it from the shared water parcel through the National Land Survey, that strip stays classified as open water, even while children are running across it in rubber boots and young pine trees are taking root. Helmer Westergaard, who's spent his whole life in this archipelago, has watched it happen in real time. Over 8 decades, his village's fishing harbor has had to move twice. As a boy, boats docked at a place called Bodbacken. Today you couldn't reach it by rowboat if you tried. The water has pulled back hundreds of meters, and the bay only survives as a small lake because of an artificial dam. Without it, the whole thing would have silted over into a meadow long ago. By the time Helmer was working age, the harbor had shifted to Svegimen. The current one, the third, opened in Bekarskogen in 1994, and the seabed underneath that one is rising too.
0: The school in the neighboring village of Jorkeby closed in 2012. 14 students left, and open water kept getting a little farther away every year.
1: Nationally, this isn't a curiosity, it's routine paperwork. The land registry processes between 500 and 800 applications a year from people wanting to buy their strip of former seabed. A cottage owner pays, on average, 2 to 3,000 euros, waits 5 to 8 months, you can't survey a boundary through snow in winter, and ends up with a deed that finally reaches the water's edge. Applications spike every spring, when owners arrive to open up the cottage after winter and find the shoreline has quietly moved. The same slow rise forces occasional redrawing of fishing boundaries, straightening of shipping channels, and relocation of small boat docks. The water isn't just retreating from private cottages, it's retreating from municipal piers too, and the coastal map needs correcting roughly every 10 years. One human lifetime, and a harbor moved twice.
2: In 2006, the Kvarken Archipelago, together with Sweden's high coast across the water, was named a UNESCO World Heritage Site. Finland's only natural one, as opposed to cultural, recognized as a rare geological process you can watch happening, not just read about. Across the whole country, the same rise adds roughly 7 square kilometers of new land every year. The footprint of a small town appearing out of nowhere, without a single excavator involved. Except this land doesn't arrive ready to live on. At first, it has no road, no fence, no owner. Someone still has to walk into an office and prove on paper that it's theirs now.
1: Anything at all, a building, a word, a habit you never questioned. Moijid.online. Moijid.online.

0: Here is a very old deal. A man comes in from the field, so worn out that nothing else matters. His brother is cooking a pot of hot lentil stew. The hungry one hands over his birthright, the whole weight of being the eldest son, for a single bowl. That's the Bible story of Esau. The text is blunt about it. He was so exhausted that his inheritance sounded like an empty word next to hot food. Think about that. Lentils were already worth a family's future. So how old is this little seed?
1: Almost 10,000 years old. In the Fertile Crescent, the arc of land across the Middle East where farming began, people domesticated lentils among the very first crops. That was before wheat in the form we know it. Maybe they just gathered whatever grew wild by the river? No, year after year, they picked the bigger seeds and planted them again. That is real farming. It is not foraging. So the stew in your bowl came before the wheel, came before writing. It is older than nearly everything sitting next to it on the table.
2: In Russia, lentils were called a second bread.

0: The Orthodox calendar had more than 200 meatless days a year. On those days, a peasant put lentils where the meat would have been and got almost as much protein. Before the Russian Revolution, the country was among the biggest suppliers of lentils to the world market. Then came almost a century of silence. Rice and potatoes pushed lentils off the table. The recipes were forgotten. When lentils finally came back to the shops, they were a rare guest. Today, Russia is once again one of the largest lentil exporters on Earth. The circle has closed.
1: And here is the part that matters now. 1 kilogram of beef costs the Earth a good 10,000 liters of water. Lentils need several times less and give you almost as much protein. So a plain bowl of lentil soup is not a diet, and it is not a trend. It is a recipe tested for thousands of years. It shows how to feed yourself while taking almost nothing from the land.
2: An episode like this takes about 2 minutes to make. Name a topic, and the rest is done for you. Moidjit.online.

0: The wind off the Gulf here has its own character, a little salty, a little river-like, as if the water itself can't decide what it wants to be. And that makes sense. The ground you're standing on right now was still the bottom of the Gulf of Finland as recently as the 1960s. Look straight ahead. A bronze Peter the Great stands a little apart from you. 5.5 meters of metal, nearly 13 with a dark red granite pedestal beneath him. The work of sculptor Zurab Tseretelli. But this wasn't his first spot in the city, and that's where the story turns almost detective-like. In 2005, the statue went up right in the historic center on Menez Square. The locals' reaction was, let's say, restrained. Within a year, on the 25th of September 2006, Peter was quietly moved out here to the city's sea-facing edge, right by the water. And you know, here he finally landed in the right spot. He looks out toward the horizon. The stronger the wind blows, the more he seems to belong, as if he'd always stood here. Now, about the shore itself, this whole stretch from the square down to the water is landfill from the 1970s and 80s. The northern tip of Vasilevsky Island was literally extended. Shallow waters were packed in with sand and construction rubble, reclaiming hundreds of meters of land from the sea. The waterfront promenade got its name in December 1972, before the shoreline itself even existed. The name came first, the land came after. Which, if you ask me, is a very Petersburg kind of story. Name first, reality later.
1: The hotel behind you is a long, cascading structure from 1978. It was built as a Soviet-era showpiece for anyone arriving in the city by sea. Cruise liners, foreign delegations. This was the face the city wanted to present to them. The monument to Peter came later in the post-Soviet years, following its own logic. If a ship is sailing into St. Petersburg from the Gulf, who should be standing on shore to greet it? Only the man who built the Navy.
2: If you walk along the waterfront toward the Gulf, around the corner of the hotel, closer to the water, you'll find what draws people here in the evenings. A wide, flat expanse of water, a low horizon, and far off, the silhouette of Kronstadt. Watching the sunset over the Gulf of Finland became something of a city ritual precisely because of this landfill. Before it existed, watching the sun sink straight into the water was only possible from the outskirts, towns along the southern shore. Now it's a half-hour subway ride from the city center. Further along the promenade, look for Baltic Fleet Square, a memorial to the cruiser Kirov, unveiled on the 30th of September 1990. A piece of the memory of the Siege of Leningrad, built right into the walking route.
0: There's one detail easy to walk past. The famous Thunderstone, the very boulder that the bronze horseman statue stands on, was found on the Gulf shore back in the 18th century and hauled into the

0: city, turning a living shoreline into the base for an imperial monument. Here, Peter stands on a shore stone once again. Only this time, it's cut granite on artificial shoreline, and the line where city meets water was drawn entirely by engineers. Two monuments, two shorelines, 3 centuries apart, and the same gesture repeating itself, the city reaching for the sea. This walk starts right where you're standing. And any other one, anywhere in the world, this same guy can put together for you in a couple of minutes, built from verified facts. Just type in a topic. Try, for instance, the landfill islands of Vasilyevsky Island, and find out how Leningrad reclaimed this very ground from the sea.
1: An episode like this takes about 2 minutes to make. Name a topic, and the rest is done for you. MoiGid.online. MoiGid.online.

0: Picture a hot city street. The pavement has been dry for days. Then the first heavy drops land, and something rises from the ground. You know it instantly. You've known it since you were small. It seems like the smell of rain, but it has a name, a chemical formula, and two authors who coined that name at a desk in Melbourne. The obvious guess is that this is the smell of water hitting earth. But then why does wet asphalt smell the same, in a city with hardly any soil underfoot? And why can you smell it before the rain, when not one drop has fallen? The water isn't the source. It only wakes something up.
1: Two Australian chemists untangled this, Isabel Joy Baer and Richard Thomas. They worked at CSIRO, Australia's National Science Agency. In 1964 they published a paper in the journal Nature called Nature of Argillaceous Odor. Argillaceous simply means clay-like. That was the dry, official term scientists had been using, and hardly anyone had tried to explain the cause. Baer and Thomas gave the smell a name of its own. Petrichor. It comes from Greek, petra, meaning stone, and ichor, the fluid that ran in the veins of the gods instead of blood. They showed that the scent builds up in dry soil and clay over months. Then water releases it. A few years later, chemists isolated the molecule itself. It's called geosmin, which means earth smell in Greek. It's made by soil bacteria of the genus Streptomyces. They live in every handful of ordinary dirt, and they've also given medicine half of its modern antibiotics. Now it gets strange. The human nose can detect geosmin at about 5 parts per trillion. That's roughly 1,000 times more sensitive than a shark is to blood in water. Picture 1 teaspoon of geosmin dissolved in 200 Olympic swimming pools. You would still smell it.
0: Why would evolution give us such a fine nose for the smell of soil? The clue came from engineers, not biologists. In 2015, researchers at the Massachusetts Institute of Technology, Yongsi Zheng and Cullen Bui, filmed raindrops hitting porous surfaces with a high-speed camera. They saw a mechanism nobody had caught before. As a drop lands, it traps a tiny bubble of air against the surface. The bubble rises through the drop and bursts, flinging out a cloud of aerosols. These are droplets so small the eye can't see them. And those aerosols

0: carry geosmin, along with bacterial spores from the soil, up into the air. It works best in light to moderate rain. In a downpour, the drops hit too hard, and the bubble never gets the chance to form. So the smell after rain is, quite literally, a cloud the ground breathes out toward you. There's a related smell, but it's a separate one. It's that sharp, metallic edge you catch before the first drops, when a storm is still on its way. Bacteria have nothing to do with it. Lightning splits nitrogen and oxygen molecules in the air, and ozone forms from the pieces. Then the downdrafts of the storm front carry it down from height, straight to your nose. That's why it feels like rain has started while the sky is still dry.
1: The most surprising turn came only recently. For a long time, nobody knew why bacteria would spend energy making geosmin. It clearly isn't meant for people. In 2020, biologists in Sweden and Denmark found the answer. Geosmin has a real audience, and it's a tiny soil creature called a springtail. Streptomyces release geosmin just as they're getting ready to form spores. The smell draws springtails in, and to them it's as irresistible as fresh bread. The springtail eats the bacterial colony. The spores pass through its gut intact and still able to grow, or they simply cling to its body and get carried off. The bacteria get a free ride across the neighborhood. The springtail gets a meal. A smell that people long took for a poetic accident turns out to be a working language, spoken by a whole ecosystem beneath our feet. So each time you breathe in petrichor, you're picking up a signal that was never sent to you. Your nose is just sensitive enough to overhear someone else's conversation.
2: The world is enormous, and one question is enough to start. 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

0: Hello. Today's story is about a trade that vanished so quietly almost nobody noticed it go. And yet, in the early 20th century, no Russian city could run without it.
1: Picture a courtyard in old Moscow or St. Petersburg. A man walks through with a sack slung over his shoulder, calling out in a long, drawn-out chant, "Rags, we take rags, old junk, bones." Housewives hearing that call didn't even glance out the window. They already knew who it was and hurried to sort through their trunks. Everything went into the sack: a torn shirt, cast-off clothes, old rope, broken crockery, bones, bottles. These were the junk men, and the ones who specialized in cloth were known as the rag men. Why did a trade like this even exist? Here's the thing. Almost until the end of the 19th century, paper in Europe and in Russia wasn't made from wood, it was made from rags. Old linen and cotton cloth was ground into a fibrous pulp, bleached, and pressed into sheets. The more newspapers, books, and paperwork a growing world produced, the more raw material the paper mills needed, and that raw material was old cloth, gathered by the very people who wore it out. So a rag man wasn't some drifter on the margins of life. He was a working link in a much bigger chain. He collected rags door to door, sold them to a wholesale buyer, the buyer sold them on to a mill agent, and the mill turned the rags into the very paper that carried tomorrow's headlines. It's worth admitting, the result was sometimes quite literally noticeable. People at the time recalled that freshly printed pages could still carry a faint trace of the cloth they'd once been, a whiff of somebody's old wardrobe. So the phrase "fresh off the press" might once have meant, quite literally, that the newspaper smelled like somebody's old shirt.
0: Ragmen usually worked in crews, small teams where each member knew his own patch of the city and his regular customers. The most worn-out scraps were sold off cheap to the poor. Sturdier pieces found new owners at the market. And if a ragman stumbled on something genuinely valuable, an old book, a piece of jewelry, a rare coin, he'd set it aside for a dealer or a collector. So real treasures did turn up in the junk from time

0: some time, and spotting them was part of the craft, knowing how to see value buried in a pile of rags. The trade began to fade once wood pulp started replacing rags in papermaking, cheaper and easier to produce at industrial scale. But the idea itself never really disappeared. Junkmen with their courtyard calls lingered in cities well into the mid-20th century. Only by then they were buying up scrap metal, bones, and bottles more often than cloth for paper.
1: And when you think about it, the rag man may well be the world's oldest recycler. Long before the word recycling even existed, there was already a man with a sack who knew, without needing to be told, that nothing really goes to waste, every object just gets another life. Sometimes, as this morning's newspaper.
2: What should we tell you about? Your own street would do. Moijid.online.

0: Mikhail Serdyukov never trained as an engineer. A merchant, self-taught, no academic credentials to his name. And yet he was the one who finished what Peter the Great couldn't.
1: In 1703, Peter the Great ordered a canal dug between the rivers Tsna and Tvertsa. Nothing romantic about the idea, pure necessity. St. Petersburg was under construction, and it needed grain, timber, building materials. Hauling all that overland from the south was slow and expensive. A water route through Vyshenyi Volochyok would link the Baltic and Volga river basins, and it's considered Russia's first artificial waterway. Not second, not one of the first. But the original locks and calculations didn't hold up. The system kept breaking down. That's where Serdyukov comes in. In 1741, he built the Zavodskoy Reservoir to keep water levels steady through dry spells. It, too, was one of the earliest engineering solutions of its kind in Russia. Peter gave the project its push, but the town's real water story belongs to Serdyukov. Look at how the town itself is laid out around you. Vyshenyi Volochyok wasn't built as an ordinary merchant town of tight stone blocks. It grew on top of a water system, canals, bridges, dams, branching channels, little islands. Distance here was measured in crossings, not streets. That's where the nickname comes from, the Russian Venice, or the Tver Venice. Except here, the water isn't decoration. It's engineering, transport, power. The reservoir's water level and the lock's throughput decided how the whole town lived. The Vyshenyi Volochyok system carried river traffic for nearly two centuries. In 1892, through shipping stopped for good, the railways had taken over the freight. The town lost the very reason it had been built. What it existed for disappeared within a single decade.
0: Today, around 42,000 people live in Vyshenyi Volochyok, fewer than in its better years. The decline traces straight back to that same turning point. Once the traffic left, so did the town's economic pull. The authorities are answering with a tourism makeover of the water system, waterfront improvements, and the restoration of Peter the Great's little house, a small travel palace now run as a visitor center. In effect, an attempt to make the water a resource again, not just a memory. The canals today aren't a museum piece behind glass. In places the banks need repair, and the waterworks demand constant upkeep. Look at the embankments. This is tired engineering, holding together only as long as someone tends it. Stop tending it and the system will fail fast. Three centuries ago, it was built to feed an empire. Now it's kept alive to keep people in the town. The town lives in two eras at once right now. A monument to Peter-era hydraulic engineering, and a place that has to explain to itself all over again why it still exists. That's a more honest picture, probably, than any postcard of the canals. Write to me for more on Mikhail Serdyukov himself, the merchant with no diploma who redesigned an emperor's project and was granted, in return, a concession to run the entire system. It's a story about how real private infrastructure actually worked in 18th century Russia.
2: What should we tell you about? Your own street would do. Moigid.online.

0: The engineering reports on saving this tower say it in plain language. Do not straighten it. Not because the technology isn't there, but because if you did, the tower itself would vanish. What's left would just be another bell tower. Nothing special at all. It started leaning back in the 13th century, right after the third floor went up. The cause was simple and merciless, soft, sandy clay underneath, with foundations only about 3 meters deep beneath a building weighing nearly 14,500 tons. By the 20th century, the tilt had reached 5.5 degrees. The top of the tower set almost 5 meters off true vertical.
1: What finally forced the rescue wasn't this tower at all. It was another one. In 1989, in the nearby city of Pavia, an ancient cathedral bell tower of very similar design suddenly collapsed without warning. Italian authorities responded by forming a special task force and bringing in an international team of soil engineers. Their goal was a strange one: reduce the lean, but never remove it. The method was almost absurdly delicate. Engineers extracted soil, millimeter by millimeter, from beneath the tower's higher, northern side. At the same time, lead counterweights were placed on that same side, and the foundation was reinforced with piles and steel cables. By 2001, the tilt had eased from 5.5 degrees down to about 4. The price tag? Roughly $250 million.
0: Here's the twist worth pausing on. The very same soft ground that pulls the tower down also shields it from earthquakes. That loose soil acts like a cushion, absorbing seismic shock before it can rattle the stonework apart. The flaw is the protection. Today, the tower is wired with sensors that track every microscopic shift, day and night. Groundwater levels, stone temperature, the smallest tremor. It isn't treated as a monument anymore. It's treated as a patient under permanent watch. And the experts looking after it have made their peace with one thing. They're keeping it falling on purpose.
2: An episode like this takes about 2 minutes to make. Name a topic, and the rest is done for you. Moigit.online.

0: Picture a lake roughly 3 times the length of Manhattan Island, laced with 1,500 islands, tucked into the forests of eastern Finland. That's Lake Saimaa. Now picture something stranger. Swimming in its cold, fresh water, a seal, an animal that, by every rule of biology, should be splashing in salt water somewhere off a coast. And here's the twist. A few hundred kilometers away, across a border in Russia's Lake Ladoga, there's another freshwater seal too. Two landlocked seals, two different lakes. How does that happen? The easy guess is that someone long ago hauled seals inland on purpose, for fur, for sport. But a seal isn't a carp. You can't cart it in a barrel and drop it into a new lake and expect it to thrive. Something else is going on, and it has to do with the land itself.
1: After the last ice age, this whole region was slowly rising, freed from the crushing weight of a melted glacier. A channel that once connected a brackish, half-frozen glacial lake to

0: the sea narrowed, then closed, somewhere around 9,500 years ago. Seals that had swum in to hunt fish got sealed off, trapped in fresh water for good. That was the textbook story for 50 years. Two lakes, two seal populations, both cut off from the ocean at roughly the same moment. Neat. Symmetrical. Tidy. Then, in 2025, the tidy story broke. Geneticists from Finland, Denmark, and Japan published a study in the proceedings of the National Academy of Sciences, and it rewrote the timeline. The Saimaa seal, it turns out, split off from its relatives not 9,000 years ago, but around 60,000 years ago, long before Lake Saimaa even existed in its current shape. Which means something quite different happened. This wasn't a fish that got stuck in a trap. A fully formed, already distinct seal swam into a lake that was still taking shape. One theory traces its ancestors east, to glacial lakes in Siberia, before they mixed with Atlantic seals, the same ancestral line that would later give rise to both the Baltic and the Ladoga seals. Even its teeth are built differently, sharpened for a diet of nothing but fish. That same July, the Society for Marine Mammalogy made it official: the Saimaa seal isn't a subspecies of the ringed seal anymore. It's its own species, Pusa saimensis. So the seal in Ladoga isn't a sister to the one in Saimaa. It's a distant cousin at best, one that happened to swim into the same melting glacial water and simply never left.
1: That deep time split has a genetic cost. The Saimaa seal now carries the lowest genetic diversity of any seal on Earth, and it keeps shrinking with every generation. The price of a small, crowded population with nowhere to go. The Ladoga seal fared better. Its lake is far larger, and it stays connected to the Baltic Sea by a river, so it was never sealed in quite so completely.
0: Human history pulled the two populations further apart. Hunters found the Saimaa seal harder to reach, tucked among rocky skerries, so it was hunted less. But after the wars of the mid-20th century, Ladoga's shoreline changed hands, and experienced Ladoga seal hunters relocated to the shores of Saimaa, bringing their tools and their skill with them. Hunting was banned by decree in 1955, but the population kept sliding for decades after, fishing nets, water levels shifting during puppying season, runoff from farmland. By the 1980s, only around 180 seals remained. Today the count stands near 320, and rangers don't count seals directly, they count dens. Every spring, Forestry Service rangers and dozens of volunteers walk the snowy shoreline, searching drifts for the snow dens where mothers give birth. Since 2011, they've added another method, diving to the dens after the ice breaks up, to check what can't be seen from above. Warmer winters are making even that unreliable. Snowbanks melt before pups are ready, and without shelter they die. So people now shovel snowdrifts by hand, and float artificial dens designed with a local university, just to give the pups a chance.
2: Don't expect Ladoga seals to rescue Saimaas. The Ladoga population carries heart and lung parasites that could devastate the nearly parasite-free Saimaa seals. One park ranger put it plainly, if people haven't yet learned to share this lake with its seal, there's no reason to think it would go any better with a new one. The best place to actually see a Saimaa seal is Leinansaari National Park, among a scatter of 150 forested islands, reachable by boat, best in May, just after the ice melts, when the seals haul out onto warm rocks to molt. Its Ladoga cousin, born of the very same glacier, molts on the very same days, on another shore, another stretch of water, on the far side of a border neither of them knows exists.
1: If you leave with more questions than you came with, that was the idea. The answers and the map live at moigid.online. And the map live at moigid.online.

On the morning of June 30, 1908, at 7 o'clock, something exploded over the Siberian taiga, the forest home of the Evenki people. No warning. The sound reached villages 1,000 kilometers away. The shockwave circled the Earth twice, picked up by seismographs around the world and by a magnetic observatory in Irkutsk.

0: Fast release the energy of up to 30 megatons, thousands of times the Hiroshima bomb. It flattened forest across roughly 2,000 square kilometers, an area larger than Greater London. The trees fell outward, radiating from a single point. But right at that center, they were still standing, scorched, stripped of branches, but upright. That's not what an impact crater looks like. It's the signature of an airburst. Whatever it was exploded 5 to 10 kilometers up and never reached the ground.
1: No crater, no major fragments. That absence turned the taiga into a century-long mystery. Geologist Leonid Kulik trekked out here again and again through the 1920s and 30s, soaking his boots in the bogs, hauling instruments, coming back empty-handed each time. He never found an iron core. But he did map the blast zone for the first time, laying down the coordinates every researcher since has built on.
2: Today, most scientists favor the comet theory, a loose, icy body roughly a kilometer across that vaporized in the atmosphere, leaving almost nothing solid behind. That same night, skies over Europe glowed bright enough to read by outdoors, dust and aerosols thrown high into the atmosphere.
1: Tunguska still has no final answer. And maybe that's exactly what makes it the most honest reminder of how little control we have over what falls from above.
3: The world is enormous, and one question is enough to start. Moigid.online.

0: In 1926, a geologist named Sergei Obruchev traveled to this corner of Siberia and recorded a temperature of minus 71.2 degrees. Weather scientists never officially accepted the reading. The locals didn't wait for them, they carved the number into a stone pillar in the middle of the village. As far as they are concerned, that settled it. There it stands, that pillar, right in the snow, and the figure on it is one you almost hesitate to say out loud. This isn't the record of some abandoned weather post, either. It's the record of a place where people actually live. About 500 of them, herding reindeer, running a market, sending kids to school. Those kids walk to class down to minus 55. At minus 56, the older students are officially sent home. It's not an act of endurance, it's just the timetable.
1: Cars here are never switched off in winter. Turn one off, and by morning you'd be thawing the engine with an open fire, like nursing along something half frozen. And even then, it might not start. Fish pulled from the Indiyurka River is sold frozen solid, like a block of ice. People break off pieces and eat it raw, sliced paper thin, the way it's done across the Russian north. It melts on the tongue before you've even noticed the cold. And for all that, the name Oymyakon itself means unfreezing spring. Just outside the village, a hot spring keeps flowing at around 30 degrees above zero. Open water, whatever the frost outside. The place is named after the one thing here that never freezes.
0: Every spring, Father Christmases from around the world make the trip out here just to pose for photos by that pillar. The local children watch politely. They are the ones who actually know what real cold looks like.
2: This story started with a single question. 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

Picture Karelia, the forested borderland between Finland and Russia, all pine and granite and lakes. You're walking through the woods and suddenly, between the trees, there's not a path but a staircase. Cut from granite, steps the height of a person, walls fitted together without mortar, like a fortress someone

0: and simply walked away from. A fortress? Then why are there rusted hinges set into the stone? Why does a hand, clearly built for gates, not for defense? And why, just a few steps away, is there a working canal, with barges still moving through it today?
1: It's not a fortress. It's a lock chamber, one piece of the Saimaa Canal, built in the middle of the 1800s to carry timber and/or out of Finland's inland lakes to the sea. And chambers like this one, abandoned in these woods, aren't rare. There are dozens of them.
0: The canal opened in 1856, when this land was the Grand Duchy of Finland, under the Russian crown. For its time, it was a massive undertaking, over 40 kilometers of waterway, roughly the distance of a short hop between two European capitals, with 28 locks cut from dressed granite, each fitted with oak gates opened by hand, turning a toothed wheel. Boats climbed and dropped nearly 80 meters along the route, linking Lake Saimaa to the sea by way of the port city of Vyborg. For more than 80 years, this canal was the main artery of the region. Timber, grain, salt, everything moved by water, and both banks depended on it equally, because back then it was all one country. Then the border moved. Under the peace treaty of 1940, the Karelian Isthmus and Vyborg were handed to the Soviet Union, and the canal was sliced in two by the new line, right down its length. Shipping stopped in a single day.
1: What followed was almost 20 years of silence. The canal sat half ruined and abandoned, one half in one country, the other half in another, and whole, it belonged to nobody. That silence held until the early 1960s, when Finland's president, Urho Kekkonen, secured a 50-year lease from Moscow on the Soviet-held stretch. Rather than rebuild the old canal as it had been, engineers decided to build it anew, deeper, wider, built for bigger ships. The work ran from 1963 to 1968. And here's the part of the story that matters most. The new canal was routed almost right beside the old one, but where the original needed 28 locks, the new route needed only 8. More than 20 granite chambers, each one hand-cut a century and a half earlier, simply had no place in modern shipping. Nobody demolished them on purpose. They were just left standing where they were. Some became overflow channels for the new locks. Others were quarried apart, their stone reused. Near the village of Pali, chambers ended up buried entirely under a highway embankment. Asphalt on top, 19th-century stonework underneath. The Lauritsila Lock, the first one ships would reach coming from Lake Saimaa, was dismantled down to its last stone. The lock at Mustola, on the other hand, was restored in the 2000s. Today it's the only old chamber you can walk through nearly as it originally looked.
2: But the strangest one of all is the Raiha Lock. It sits right on the border, in the neutral strip between Finland and Russia. Since 1940, nobody has properly surveyed it, not officials from either side. No one is barred from going there, exactly. It's just that neither country has any real reason to. A structure built for barges to pass through has become a place both nations quietly leave alone.
0: There's a gentler turn to this story too. Near the village once called Jastila, now known as Brusnik Nor, stones from one of the old locks were used to build a monument to the canal's builders, the stonemasons who cut that granite by hand. The stone didn't disappear. It just changed shape. In the city of Lappeenranta, beside the still-working Malkia Lock, there's a canal museum, housed in a building dating back to 1845. Among its exhibits, the very scissors Kekkonen used to cut the ribbon when the new canal opened in 1968.
2: So one canal ended up living two separate lives, an old one and a new one, laid almost on top of each other. What's left of the old life is granite steps in the forest that lead nowhere now. The water they were carved for found another way through a long time ago.
3: Anything at all, a building, a word, a habit you never questioned. Moigid.online. 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

0: clocks at once. In international time zone databases, the Asia-Uremi zone is listed separately, but flagged as unofficial. It's a rare case of the timekeepers of the world formally noting a zone that, legally, doesn't exist.
1: China is the boldest example, but not the only one. Nepal runs on UTC plus 5 hours and 45 minutes. Not 6, not 5:30, exactly 45. In 1956, authorities in Kathmandu chose that offset deliberately. It put solar noon in the capital almost exactly at 12 o'clock, while also setting the country apart from India's UTC plus 5:30 and from any leftover colonial era timekeeping. To an Indian traveler used to thinking in 30-minute steps, Nepal's extra 15 minutes can look almost like a joke. To a Nepali, it's precise astronomical calculation and a quiet assertion of independence. A time zone stopped being just geography a long time ago. It became a political tool, on par with a border or a flag. Beijing, in 49, was saying, "The whole country listens to the capital." Kathmandu, in 56, was saying, "We are not India." And Xinjiang, in response to the first, quietly turns its clocks back. A pilot flying out of Urumqi to Beijing announces landing on the single official state time. Their own body clock runs on the sun. The passenger keeps two clock faces on their phone. And that whole two-hour gap traces back to one decision, made in a single night in the autumn of 1949.
2: Ask me about India sometime, the only country with a population over a billion that spans a subcontinent on a single time zone, and about the one province that's quietly ignored it for half a century.
3: Anything at all, a building, a word, a habit you never questioned. Moigid.online. 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

0: Here's what doesn't add up. After the fall of Kazan in 1552, Ivan the Terrible's clerks drew up detailed inventories of everything the victors had seized. But the Khan's treasury is nowhere in those lists. Not a trace. Gold, silver, precious stones, as if they'd vanished into thin air. That absence turned out to be more persuasive than any record, and it's the seed of a legend that's still alive here today.
1: One version says the barrels of gold were rowed out at night and sunk in the northern end of Lake Lower Cabin. Another claims they went down the Bulak Canal and slipped under near the lake itself. Local tradition splits the treasure into three parts: bullion, coin hoards from different eras, and jewelry, as if it were three separate hoards rather than one. Kazan's local historians even have a more specific tip: look near the old Spartak shoe factory, where lines drawn from three mosques, Markani, Zakabanaya, and Azimovskaya, supposedly cross. Guides love pointing out this mosque triangle on tours, though researchers themselves admit it's a fairly recent city legend. What makes it interesting isn't as a treasure map, but as a case of how Kazan's Islamic sacred geography quietly wove itself into a story about buried gold. There's another version too, call it the Tatar Atlantis. Part of old Kazan, minarets and Khan's palace and all, supposedly sank beneath the water on the eve of the siege, so the conquerors would find nothing. On a calm day, old stories say, you can catch the glint of minarets deep in the lake. To historians, it's a beautiful tale, but a telling one. In it, the city chooses to disappear rather than be conquered.
0: The real attempts to reach the bottom were far less romantic. In the 2000s, an American company offered to dredge the silt out of Lake Cabin for free, on condition that anything found would be theirs to keep. Kazan's city government said no. Officially, the reasons were environmental and legal. Unofficially, plenty of officials admitted the truth. Nobody wanted to be the administration remembered for letting the Khan's treasury surface and sail off across the ocean. Step back from the water onto the shore, and this district turns out to be a rare thing, a city within the city. Until the mid-19th century, it was a walled-off Tatar quarter, kept separate from Russian Kazan. This is where Tatars and Bashkirs were resettled after the Khanate fell. The district

0: Quebec's main artery ran from the lake along the Beulac Canal, which was more than a boundary, it was a trade route. Goods were hauled along it to the docks, which is why merchant houses grew up so densely along the water. Shops on the ground floor, comfortable living quarters above. Look closely at the facades of these houses. From the street, it's brick masonry in the Russian style, built to face the city. Inside, it's a Muslim floor plan with a women's quarters and a separate entrance to the prayer room. Some houses were registered on paper to Russian merchants, but actually belonged to Tatar trading families, using front owners to get around the restrictions of the time. Local historians know this well. It barely makes it into school textbooks. The Marconi Mosque you're looking at right now was built between 1767 and 1770. It was the first stone mosque officially permitted in Kazan, and one of the first in the entire Russian Empire. The permit came from Catherine the Great's decree on religious tolerance, but the building itself is still a compromise. The minaret isn't a separate tower, it's folded into the body of the building, and the facade echoes Baroque and neoclassical touches, also as not to provoke the authorities. Imam Shigabutin Marconi, the mosque's namesake, was known not just as a theologian, but as a historian. He organized the Tatar Chronicles, and for local people, his writings carried more weight than the official Russian version of the city's history. The Beulac Canal, which today reads as an elegant promenade, spent long stretches of its history as a working waterway and a public health headache. Timber and goods were floated down it. By the early Soviet period, it had grown so polluted that filling it in was seriously discussed. For this district, that would have meant losing its main, invisible link to the city. In the 2000s, proposals to partially seal the canal came up again. The case for keeping it open water won out. Today, the Beulac is a visual corridor, threading this district, the lake, and central Kazan together. 3 centuries, the Khanate's fall, a merchant golden age, a Soviet pause, and today's revival, all packed into a few blocks between one stretch of water and another. And maybe that's exactly why the legend of gold at the bottom of the lake still matters. As long as the treasury stays unfound, the story stays open. Ask me about the Apanayev Mosque just nearby. There's a story there about a merchant family that funded its construction twice, and why the second time had to be done in secret.
1: This story started with a single question. Ask yours at moigid.online. 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

0: Picture a library where the ceiling itself is punctured with round skylights, light falling straight down, even, without a single shadow. Now cross a stretch of water to another city, in another country, and you find another building. Same glass, same light, same unmistakable hand at work. A border runs between them now. It didn't exist when both buildings were drawn, and one architect drew them both. The town was Viborg, near what's now Russia's border with Finland. In 1927, a young architect named Aalto won the competition to design its public library. His first design was neoclassical columns, a formal frieze, a grand staircase. The jury rejected the staircase. It blocked light from reaching the reading room, back to the drawing board. And while Aalto reworked that Viborg project year after year, he was living and working across the water in the Finnish city of Turku, where his own architectural practice was just getting started.
1: You could call it coincidence, two buildings, same era, same fashionable style. But how do you explain the identical trick showing up in both? Light falling not through a window but straight down from above, diffused, shadowless? That's not a passing fashion. That's one mind, working out the same idea on two different commissions, in almost the same years. While Viborg dragged on for years over budgets and facades, Turku was already being built, fast and on a newspaper's money. The client needed an office building, a printing press on the ground floor, editorial offices above, apartments for staff tucked under the roof. Aalto finished it in 2 years. It was the first building in the city with continuous ribbon windows, a reinforced concrete frame on columns, an open floor plan with no load-bearing walls inside. He was building by rules that a French architect named Le Corbusier was only just starting to write down, and Turku got one of the first examples of that thinking anywhere in Northern Europe.
0: Here's the turn worth sitting with. While the Viborg drawings still carried columns and a formal frieze, his real manifesto was already standing in Turku. Glass, concrete, nothing extra, not one column. The architectural historian Goran Schilt later counted 4 separate designs for the Viborg Library across 8 years. The project kept changing shape while, in another city, a building was rising that proved to its own architect he could simply build this way. The library in Viborg opened in 1935. Inside, a wave-shaped wooden ceiling in the lecture hall, which Aalto justified on acoustic grounds, open shelves readers could reach themselves without a librarian standing between them and the books, and those same round skylights. Light with no shadow and none of the sun damage that comes through a side window. Working alongside him through those years was his wife, the architect Aino Marcio Aalto. Their practice in Turku was a shared endeavor, and her hand is in both buildings' drawings, the newspaper house and the library, even though only one name went on the competition entry.
1: A few years later, the border between the two cities changed. Viborg ended up in one country, Turku in another. The library was bombed during the war. Its roof was rebuilt afterward without the original drawings and without glass of the right thickness. The building lost nearly all of its original light. Real restoration didn't begin until the 1990s, and it stretched across 2 decades, with conservators working on both sides of the border. Part of the funding for the final stage came from Moscow, close to 6.5 million euros. Spent to bring back exactly the kind of light Aalto had redrawn that building 4 times to get right. The building in Turku still stands where it was built, still a newspaper's home. The library in Viborg is a library again, its shadowless light restored. Nothing connects the two but one architect, one wife who was also his co-author, and a handful of years of his life split between 2 cities. But look closely at both rooflines, and it's the same hand at work, just on opposite sides of a line that, back then, hadn't been drawn yet.
2: An episode like this takes about 2 minutes to make. Name a topic, and the rest is done for you. 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

0: a handful of colored powder, and for a few hours a caste system centuries old simply stops working. Sounds like an overstatement. It isn't. It's basic physics. This is Holi, India's festival of colors, and the powder at its heart, Gyul, isn't paint. It's an ultralight dust of rice, wheat, or corn flour bound with starch. The grains are smaller than 100 microns, so fine they hang in the air like a cloud, scattering light and giving those famous hazy, glowing photos. On skin, they cling to the tiny roughness of the outer layer. And because starch loves water, the color rinses off gently, no stubborn film left behind.
1: The colors aren't arbitrary either. Yellow comes from

0: Turmeric mixed with flour, turmeric doubles as an antiseptic. Green comes from henna, which cools the skin. Red comes from hibiscus flowers. Historically, the festival doubled as mass herbal medicine, timed for right after the dry season, when skin is windburned and minor infections are common.
1: Now for the social physics of it. A thick cloud of powder literally erases the visual markers people usually read at a glance: skin tone, the cost of your clothes, signs of religion. The eye stops picking out individual shades and just sees color noise. The same handful of powder lands the same way on a street vendor and an office manager. Through the 20th century, synthetic aniline dyes pushed out the natural recipe, brighter but toxic. Over the last 20 years, chemists and dermatologists have been bringing the mix back to starch and food-grade pigments, standardizing the particle size so it doesn't clog the airways. The fact that it all washes off in one shower isn't luck, it's precision engineering of how fine that dust actually is. One day a year, matter itself doesn't recognize hierarchy.
2: This story started with a single question. Ask yours at moigid.online.

0: The monastery began with seven words: to the edge of the earth, where no one lives. In the 15th century, three monks, Savity, German, and Zosima, deliberately chose an archipelago in the White Sea, 160 kilometers north of the Arctic Circle. Ice for half the year. No road in or out. Storms considered the most treacherous in the entire region.
1: Look at these walls several meters thick. Stone construction began in 1582. The fortress was built to withstand not just cannon fire, but crushing ice, storm surges, deep frost. Inside grew a whole monastic town. Monks' cells, trading stalls, storehouses, churches.
2: In 1669, those same walls turned against the very state that built them. For 7 years, Old Believer monks, defenders of the traditional faith against official church reform, held off a siege by the Tsar's own troops. A fortress, raised to guard the northern frontier, became a symbol of resistance from within. The outpost of power turned into power's biggest headache, and long before the labor camps of the 20th century, this monastery already served as a prison. Schismatics, disgraced officials, political opponents were exiled here. Isolation at the edge of the world made bars unnecessary.
1: A fortress at the edge of the world that outlasted everything. A siege by its own government, centuries of imprisonment, the hell of the camps. And to this day, it remains a living monastery.
3: If you leave with more questions than you came with, that was the idea. The answers and the map live at moigid.online.

0: One of the houses on the main square of Lvovsk is still known to locals as the Chinese House. Just an ordinary wooden building, painted, unremarkable, but the nickname isn't a joke or a local legend. There's a real story behind it. Merchants here traded along a chain that ran through Veliky Ustyug, through Arkhangelsk, through endless forest roads, and at the far end of that chain waited Chinese tea, Chinese silk, Chinese furs. Lvovsk wasn't the final stop. It was a junction, a staging post at what looks today like the edge of the world, but was once a busy trading crossroads. These days the town has about 2,500 people. But there was a time when, along this small river, the Lala, so many stone churches stood that they'd have been enough for a good-sized regional capital.
1: Take the Resurrection Cathedral. It was built between 1698 and 1716, almost 20 years of work. Five domes, glazed tiles, Baroque flourishes on top. This isn't village church architecture. This is the same Ustyug Stroganov Baroque style you'd find in Veliky Ustyug in Totna. Next to it stands the Annunciation Church, the Winter One, finished by 1761. And then the bell tower, tiered, tall, visible from the fields and from the river. Trading caravans once used it to find their way across those fields. Today, it still works as a landmark, just for us instead. Within 10 to 15 kilometers around town, there's a whole ring of churches. The Intercession Church near Zabori, built around 1740. The Transfiguration Church in Sloboda, 1748 to 1754. The Nativity Church in Uchka, 1773. The Assumption Cemetery Church, from the 1790s. It's an unbroken chain of stone standing in the forest. Picture it, a small trading town that could afford to scatter expensive stone buildings across dozens of kilometers around it, almost as if marking its territory with its own wealth. There's a darker note in this story too. The Savior Church on the square, built in 1770.

0: 1987, Baroque in style, was turned into a dormitory under Soviet rule. From the outside now, it just looks like an ordinary house. People lived inside an 18th-century church, children played where the altar once stood, without knowing it. This isn't a figure of speech. It happened, to one specific building, on one specific street. Lenin Street here runs just 3 kilometers end to end. Along those 3 kilometers, old trading arcades, a wooden district administration building, grand merchants' houses, a museum inside the former Pryanishnikov house. And at the far end, a suspension bridge over the Lala. It sways underfoot, and that, in a way, is the most honest symbol of how Lalsk holds itself together, caught between its Baroque past and its present, between 2,500 residents and an age when people here built to last centuries. Today, the Intercession Church near Zabory is being saved by a restorer named Igor Noskov and a small group of volunteers, weekend work parties, fundraising, basic preservation. No government program, no tourist crowds. Just a handful of people who drive out to the forest and work with their hands. Against a town of 2,500 people, it feels like something close to a small miracle of stubbornness. Lalsk is quiet. The air smells of pine resin and cool river water. The Baroque domes reflect in the Lala just as they did 300 years ago, and there's something strange, almost unsettling about it, the sense that time here hasn't stopped, just slowed down to a walking pace.
1: Ask me about the Intercession Church near Zabory, the one standing almost swallowed by forest above the Luza River. There's a detail in its decoration that keeps drawing restorers back, again and again, and I'm still not entirely sure anyone has fully explained where it came from.
0: Anything at all, a building, a word, a habit you never questioned. Moijid.online. Moijid.online.

0: In 1991, a Vietnamese farmer named Ho Con stumbled onto a hole in a mountainside deep in the jungle. Cold air poured out of it, and somewhere below, water roared. He turned around and walked home. He had no rope. That, in one line, is the whole history of exploration.
1: British cavers didn't reach it until the late 2000s. What they found was Sun Dung's main passage. 200 meters high, 150 meters wide. Slide a 40-story skyscraper inside, and there'd still be room above its roof. This isn't a chamber. It's a street. An underground street, complete with a river, gravel beaches, and its own weather. The fog in there is real fog. Warm jungle air drops through collapsed sections of the ceiling, meets the cold air trapped below, and clouds form right at your feet. The cave breathes them back out into the forest. Where sunlight reaches the floor through those same collapses, a forest has taken root. Trees, undergrowth, its own soil, its own microclimate. Explorers named it the Garden of Eden. One of the first people through described walking in total darkness, then suddenly seeing daylight and treetops ahead. His mind refused to accept it. A stalagmite nicknamed the Dog's Paw rises 80 meters, taller than most cathedral spires. And even now, no one has mapped the whole cave.
2: Getting there costs thousands of dollars, takes several days of trekking, and comes with a waiting list. A plan to run a cable car up to it was blocked by scientists. Good, for once ambition lost. Sun Dung is a reminder that the Earth still keeps rooms it has never shown anyone.
3: An episode like this takes about 2 minutes to make. Name a topic, and the rest is done for you. Moigit.online.

0: Here's a detail almost nobody notices. Right next to one of the oldest burial mounds in Kakassia, Siberia, cows graze without a care. Not behind a fence, not off to the side. Just there, among stones 2,500 years old. A road sign on highway R257 casually points toward a site that, until recently, only a handful of specialists had ever heard of. To locals, it's just scenery. To scientists, it's one of the most puzzling astronomical systems on the planet. That gap between the everyday and the extraordinary is really the first thing to understand about this place before you take another step. We're talking about the Salbic Steppe. Officially, more than 30,000 sites of historical and cultural heritage are registered across the region. 30,000, that's not a typo. Burial mounds, standing stones, rock carvings, stone figures. In one small patch of the steppe alone, there are more than 50 large burial mounds dating back roughly 2,500 years, and the earliest traces of people here go back 6,000 years, to the Neolithic. Different peoples, across thousands of years, kept coming back to this exact spot and raising stones again, as if the land itself insisted, here.
1: The centerpiece is the Great Salbic Mound, a monument of the Tagar culture from the 7th century BCE, the largest megalithic burial mound in the entire Middle Yenisei Basin. Its earthen mound was ringed with stone slabs, standing stones weighing tens of tons each. And notice, there's no hill nearby to conveniently roll a boulder down from. Just flat, open steppe. How these stones got here, and how they were set in such precise geometric order, remains an open question. Researchers have documented that the whole structure is carefully aligned with the cardinal directions, and certain stones point to where the sun rises and sets on key calendar days. So this is, at once, a burial complex, a temple, and, by all appearances, a working astronomical instrument. Three functions in one structure. Modern multi-purpose buildings would blush. One archaeologist who worked here in the 1980s once described how he couldn't shake the feeling of being watched. Standing among the stone slabs, it felt less like he was studying the mound and more like it was studying him. Later he put it in more scientific terms, this is a rare place where three timescales exist at once. The human scale, memory of a specific burial. The historical scale, layers of different cultures stacked one on another. And the cosmic scale, alignment with the movement of celestial bodies. In that sense, a burial mound here isn't just a grave. It's a device for fitting a person into the rhythm of the universe. Nothing less. There's also the story of the solitary standing stones, two of them, set on a rise that geophysicists later found sits directly above a fault in the Earth's crust. Instruments have recorded real anomalies there. Local shamans call such spots power points and hold rituals precisely there, not nearby. What's curious is that they pick the exact stone with no maps, no instruments, just tradition passed down by word of mouth. And they land on the very same spots geophysicists later pinpointed with equipment. Coincidence? Maybe. But this steppe seems to collect more than its fair share of coincidences.
0: Then there's what local guides proudly call the oldest natural observatory on the planet. Older than the Egyptian pyramids, older than Stonehenge. There are no towers, no buildings here. The markers are built straight into the landscape. The line of the horizon, mountain peaks, standing stones arranged to form a precise system for tracking the sun, and likely the moon as well. Architecture equals geology is how researchers describe it. People and nature work together here so closely that it's hard to tell where one ends and the other begins. And here's the striking part. The whole Salbic Valley isn't a single site. It's a system. Stone markers, burial mounds, the old paths of nomadic herders. All arranged so that anyone moving through inevitably follows a set path, both visual and ritual. Researchers put it plainly. This landscape was deliberately built to create a sense of movement through sacred space, 1,000 years before cinema gave us the language for it. Call them the film directors of the Tagar culture. Today there's a museum here, the ancient mounds of the Salbic Steppe, with year-round tours, and the region markets itself as a place you visit both for shamanic rituals and for serious lectures on archaeoastronomy.

0: nearby, a working hydroelectric station hums along. All of it coexists in the same space without a trace of awkwardness. Cacassia doesn't preserve itself behind glass. It simply goes on living across several thousand years at once, as if that were the most natural thing in the world. I first heard about this place in a university lecture and assumed the professor was exaggerating. Then I saw the photographs. Then I came here myself. The professor hadn't exaggerated at all. The step that stares back isn't a figure of speech. It's a literal feeling you carry with you when you leave, and it tends to stay.
1: An episode like this takes about 2 minutes to make. Name a topic, and the rest is done for you. Moigid.online. Name a topic, and the rest is done for you. Moigid.online.

0: In November 2018, an American missionary named John Allen Chow paid off local fishermen and slipped ashore on North Sentinel Island. He was killed by an arrow within hours. Indian authorities didn't even attempt to recover the body. The risk to anyone who tried was simply too high. North Sentinel is a small island in the Bay of Bengal, officially part of India. Around it runs an exclusion zone with a radius of 5.5 kilometers, roughly the width of Manhattan. Not a military zone, not a radiation hazard. The government has simply decided that the people inside that circle have the right to live without outsiders.
1: Nobody knows how many of them there are. The 2011 census recorded 15 people, an almost meaningless number, since no one has ever actually counted them in person. Anthropologists' estimates range from 15 to 400. Dense forest hides their settlements, and helicopters that fly low to observe are met with arrows. Their language has never been decoded, not a single word has been reliably translated. On a planet where scientists analyze dolphin calls with spectrograms, there exists a human community whose speech has simply never been recorded. The exclusion zone isn't only for their protection in the abstract sense. A people isolated for thousands of years has no immunity to outside diseases. A common flu could tear through such a small population like wildfire. The fate of neighboring Andamanese groups proves the point. After contact, their numbers collapsed by a factor of several within just a few decades. There was one exception. In 1991, some Sentinelese came to the water unarmed and accepted coconuts from the hands of an Indian expedition. One woman picked up a man's bow and pressed it down into the sand, a gesture read as, "We mean no harm." Within a few years, though, the islanders were back to shooting arrows at any boat that came near.
2: Coast Guard patrols still watch these waters. Figures and campfires are still glimpsed in the trees. The islanders live by hunting and gathering, unaware that their case comes up in United Nations debates, cited as proof that the right to simply be left alone can outweigh anyone else's urge to study or to save.
3: What should we tell you about? Your own street would do. Moigid.online.

0: In an ordinary courtyard where Gorokhovaya Street meets the Fontanka embankment, there's an entrance hall the whole city whispers about. From outside, a grey facade, an archway, a narrow courtyard well. But step through the door, and you're standing in a round hall ringed by six massive columns. A dome rises overhead. Two spiral staircases wind off in opposite directions. Whisper anything anywhere in the room, and it comes back to you from the far side, as if someone unseen were echoing your words.
1: A striking staircase, unusual acoustics. You might think that's enough to fuel any legend. But then why does one of the staircases climb to the third floor and simply end at a blank wall? No door, no apartment, nothing. Where was it meant to lead?
0: The building went up between the 1780s and the 1790s for the merchant Sava Yakovlev, owner of factories and trading arcades. The architect's name has never been firmly established. The rotunda itself, the round hall with its dome and columns, was rebuilt in 1856 by Academician of Architecture Yegor Ivanovich Wintergalter. The next owner, honorary citizen Alexander Fadyevich Yevmentiev, bought the building in 1860. Ever since, it's been known as the Yakovlev Yevmentiev House. From the street, you'd never guess the dome is there, it's tucked away beneath the attic, hidden from view. The only window looks onto the courtyard. The right-hand staircase leads up to third-floor apartments. The left one stops at the second floor and runs straight into a wall. What that space was originally meant for, no one really knows. That dead-end staircase remains the building's great architectural puzzle.
1: Around the rotunda, a whole collection of city legends has taken root. Guide's favorite is the Masonic story, the claim that around the turn of the 18th and 19th centuries, a St. Petersburg lodge of Freemasons met here, and the walls once carried the symbols of the order. During one renovation, everything was painted over, but people say the marks are still there, hidden beneath the whitewash. Another tale ties the rotunda to Grigory Rasputin. He lived nearby on Gorokhovaya Street and, according to legend, would come here to draw on some kind of special power. Good stories, both of them, and both remain just that, legend. Researchers have never turned up documents confirming either the Masonic meetings or Rasputin's visits to this particular stairwell. There's another local myth. Draw lines connecting every rotunda in St. Petersburg on a map, and you get a perfect pentagon, with this very house sitting dead center. A charming idea, but impossible to verify. The city has plenty of rotundas, and you can trace as many shapes between them as you like.
0: What is well documented, though, is this. In the 1970s and 80s, the rotunda became a real gathering point for Leningrad's underground scene. Hippies, punks, rockers, anyone who didn't fit the Soviet mold ended up here. The acoustics are strange in the best way. Sound travels up along the dome and returns from the other side with a faint delay. Musicians who'd go on to become icons of Russian rock, Boris Grebenshchikov, Viktor Tsoi, Konstantin Kintsev, sang in this very hall. Before heading off to warm up the crowd at the legendary Saigon Cafe on Nevsky Prospect, this is where people met first. Police would periodically break the gatherings up, and the legend of otherworldly forces luring passers-by inside was born, most likely, from stories about those late-night raids. Today the door is locked with a keypad. Getting inside means arranging it with the building's concierge. Groups capped at 5 people, visits capped at 15 minutes. That's enough time to stand at the center, whisper something up toward the dome, and hear your own voice answer back from the other side. The physics is simple enough, the half dome focuses the sound. But somehow, when the whisper comes back, you stop looking for explanations.
2: 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Your own street would do. 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MyGid.online.

0: Georgia greets you before you've even said hello. 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You're still on the threshold, and you're already family. This isn't politeness. It's a belief thousands of years old. A guest arrives sent by God, and to receive one badly is to insult something far bigger than a person.
1: Picture this. 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

0: Kikiti, just to ask directions. 20 minutes later, you're at the table. In front of you, bread, cheese, lobio beans, a jug of wine. The woman of the house is already bringing out more. You don't know each other's names, don't share a language. But you've already been welcomed in. Now, a quick rundown, so you don't get caught out. At a Georgian table there's a tameda, and that's not just the guy who talks a lot. He's the conductor of the evening. Nobody drinks without his cue. Nobody changes the subject without his word. The first toast goes to God, or to the world. Then comes the reason for the gathering, the parents, those who've passed, the children, love, the guests, the host. Each theme gets lived through out loud, not just ticked off. A good toast picks up the thread of the one before it. An empty toast is almost an embarrassment. When you drink to the dead, you drink to the bottom. For the rest, a sip will do, but leaving too much in the glass reads as a snub. Interrupting the tameda, not done. Leaving without reason, not done. Treating this like just dinner, also not done. And here's the strange, beautiful part, children sit at this table as equals. They listen to toasts about war, about grandfathers, about love. Sometimes they give their own. This feast, the supra, isn't a banquet, it's a classroom. Family memory doesn't pass down through books. It passes down in how a father holds his glass, and what he says when he remembers his mother. Generosity here works differently than you might expect. It isn't a display of wealth. It's a reflex. In Kikiti, in Imeriti, a guest never leaves empty-handed, they're sent off with bread, cheese, jam, pickles, grapes. The point isn't the gift itself. The point is that letting someone leave empty would shame the host. A guest shouldn't walk away feeling like no one tried hard enough to keep them. I remember an ethnographer colleague once telling me, in Georgia, the real question after a feast isn't did you eat enough, it's what can we talk about with you? Because conversation itself is the true welcome.
1: And Georgia isn't just one place. Kikiti smells of wine and soil, its feasts run thick and long. Ajara, on the Black Sea, is softer, warmer in tone, with a different cuisine altogether. Spinetti, up in the mountains, is more closed off, hospitality there follows stricter form, because it's tied to a family's honor. Three different temperaments, one shared code of honor. Today, the supra is changing shape. In the cities, it's shorter, more formal. But in the villages, in mountain settlements, in the wine valleys, the old code still holds. And the first time you sit at a table like this and feel that you're not being served, but received, you'll understand the difference instantly, no translation needed.
2: For centuries, these people lived caught between empires at the crossing point of everything. And they arrived at one answer to any threat from outside: make the table longer.
3: If you leave with more questions than you came with, that was the idea. The answers and the map live at moigid.online. .online.

0: White sand, not a drop of water. And then out of nowhere, hundreds of turquoise lagoons rising between the dunes. Fish swimming hundreds of kilometers from the nearest ocean. This isn't a mirage, and it isn't a trick of the eye. It's Lençóis Maranhenses, a national park on Brazil's northern coast, in the state of Maranhão. Officials call it a coastal dune system because, strictly speaking, it isn't a desert at all.
1: The whole paradox comes down to geology. Beneath the white quartz sands sit dense, waterproof layers of rock. Rainwater simply can't drain away. It pools in basins between the dunes and stays there for months. The park stretches 43 kilometers along the coast, roughly the length of Manhattan, repeated more than 20 times over.

0: and reaches 50 kilometers inland. This isn't a postcard scene, it's a system covering around 1,550 square kilometers. A landscape engineered by nothing but wind, sand, and water.
1: The lagoons themselves never stay put. Wind keeps shifting the dunes, and the map of pools gets redrawn every year. Some basins vanish, others open up somewhere new. Fish arrive with the rain. Eggs and tiny aquatic life wash in during the downpours of the wet season, and the pools come to life around them. The water is so clear you can spot the fish from the shore, and the white sand beneath makes every color sharper, until the whole scene stops looking real. The best time to see it is May through September, when the lagoons are full but haven't dried out yet, a narrow window. The park also sits where three major Brazilian ecosystems meet: the savanna-like Cerrado, the dry Caatinga scrubland, and the Amazon. And that convergence is exactly what makes it so rich in life despite looking, at first glance, empty.
0: A desert with a thousand lakes exists only because, for once, the sand, the rain, and the wind all lined up just right. Take away any one of them, and the whole picture falls apart.
2: If you leave with more questions than you came with, that was the idea. The answers and the map live at moygid.online.

0: Imagine walking up to your landlord and saying, "I'll pay you less than 1 euro for the whole year." And he nods, because that is how it has worked here for 500 years. This is the German city of Augsburg and a quarter called the Fuggerei. It is not a tour guide legend. It is a working lease. You might think the landlord died long ago and everyone forgot to update the price, but the bills go out every single year for one Rhenish guilder, which today comes to less than a euro. Nobody forgot. The number was frozen on purpose, like a monument to the man who said it.
1: His name was Jacob Fugger, called the Rich, a banker whose money helped get Charles V elected Holy Roman Emperor. He started as a wool trader and ended up lending to half of Europe. And in 1521, in his hometown, he opened a quarter for people who had fallen into poverty through no fault of their own. There were rules. You had to have lived in Augsburg at least 2 years. You had to be free of

0: debt. You had to be Catholic. And besides the guilder, you paid in prayer, three a day, for the souls of Fugger and his descendants. What did you get? 67 houses, 147 apartments, each between 45 and 65 square meters. A kitchen, a living room, a bedroom, a storeroom. Its own church, St. Mark's. Its own streets with lamps and gates that lock at night. Many residents work right there, as gardeners, as watchmen, even selling tickets in the Quarters Museum. It is one of the oldest lived-in housing quarters on the planet, and it runs on give and take, not on handouts. So why charge a guilder at all? Why not make it free? Because Fugger wasn't building a shelter. He was building a system. Help on the condition that a person gets back on their feet instead of getting used to living on someone else's money. That is why the place outlived its founder by half a millennium instead of closing the day he died.
1: One early tenant was a mason named Franz Mozart, the great-grandfather of the composer. He moved in 1681 and lived there until he died in 1694. A plaque inside the quarter tells you so. Without it, nobody would link a craftsman's cheap flat with the symphonies of his great-grandson. Now meet Ilona Barber, a former circus performer and a singer with a military band. She waited 2 years for her apartment. Her pension is small, and rents in the city have passed 850 euros a month. That is nearly the whole pension. 1 month of that rent is close to 1,000 times what a year costs here. She calls herself very lucky, but it isn't luck so much as a cue. There are always more people who want to live here for less than a euro a year than there are free apartments.
2: Then, on the night of the 26th of February, 1944, British aircraft bombed Augsburg. Nearly 70% of the Fuggerei was reduced to ruins. Could a tradition that old end in a single night? Almost everything had to be rebuilt from scratch. But on the 1st of March, 1944, the Fugger Family Council decided in writing to rebuild. The money did not come from outside handouts. It came from selling timber from the family's own forests. The work dragged on into the 1970s, but the streets, the gates, and St. Mark's Church came back to exactly where they had stood.
0: Today, about 150 people live in the Fuggerei, and almost 200,000 tourists come through every year. They wander between the houses, peering at other people's daily lives. Meanwhile, the real residents lock the gates behind them in the evening and say three prayers for a man who died 5 centuries ago. That is the rent here. Not only money, but a memory that somehow still works.
3: 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Online.
4: Picture this. Night, wetlands, silence. Then the sky tears open with light. Not once, not twice. Up to 40 flashes a minute for 7 to 10 hours straight, almost without a break.
5: This is where the Catatumbo River meets Lake Maracaibo in northwestern Venezuela. In the language of the local Bari people, the river's name means House of Thunder, and that's not poetry, it's plain geography. Thunderstorms light up the sky here on up to 260 nights a year. Around 250 lightning strikes per square kilometer, annually, one of the highest concentrations of electrical activity anywhere on the planet. The mechanics are straightforward. Warm, humid air over the swamps, thick with methane from decaying plant matter, collides with cold mountain winds pouring down from three sides of the Andes. Every evening, as the surface cools, the lightning machine switches back on.
4: The glow from these storms can be seen from as far as 400 kilometers away, roughly the distance from London to Amsterdam and back. Spanish sailors in the 17th and 18th centuries steered by that light like a beacon, finding their way to Caribbean ports without a compass. That's how it earned its other name.

0: the Lighthouse of Maracaibo. In 2010, the lightning vanished for nearly 2 months. An unusually strong El Nino disrupted the wind patterns. Villages used to that nightly glow found themselves in the dark. For now, the phenomenon holds on, but its future no longer depends on the Andean winds alone. Oil extraction around the lake threatens the very wetland balance that feeds the storm.
1: A lighthouse with no electricity bill, running for thousands of years. And so far, nobody's paying for its upkeep.
2: An episode like this takes about 2 minutes to make. Name a topic, and the rest is done for you. Moigid.online.

0: Parcels of rock arrive regularly at the National Park Office. People send them back with letters, apologies, accounts of misfortunes they say began the moment they pocketed a handful of red sand as a souvenir. Staff don't endorse the idea of a curse, but they don't throw the letters away either. Uluru isn't a mountain. Geologists call formations like this an inselberg, an island rock, the visible remnant of an ancient mountain system, everything else worn away by millions of years of erosion. It rises about 348 meters above the desert, roughly the height of the Eiffel Tower. But underground, the monolith runs on for several hundred meters more. What you see is only the tip.
1: Watch the color shift. At dawn, it's a deep maroon, almost charcoal. By midday, a hot ochre. After rain, it turns almost violet. This is simple physics. Iron-rich sandstone reflects light differently depending on the sun's angle, the humidity, the temperature. No mystery to it, and yet the feeling that the rock is breathing never quite goes away. To the Anangu people, every curve of this surface isn't landscape, it's text. This is where ancestral spirits fought, gave birth, fed their children. Climbing to the top isn't a hike. It's stepping into a space walked by ancestors. The Anangu themselves don't climb it. And still, they feel responsible for everyone who does.
2: In October 2019, the chain bolted into the rock was removed for good. One elder put it this way: "Today, we are not closing the mountain. Today it's closing a door we never opened." Uluru teaches one thing: some places aren't meant to be stood on, they are meant to be stood before.
3: The world is enormous, and one question is enough to start. Moige.online.

0: Picture a road with no pillars, no asphalt, no fixed lane. It shows up in early February and vanishes by mid-March. This is the road to Heluoto Island in Finland, and all winter long, it was simply the frozen sea. You might think ice just turns into a highway on its own, freezes solid and holds. So why the sign next to it capping weight at 3.5 tons, banning overtaking? Because under the wheels isn't land. It's a thin crust over open water, and its thickness gets measured every single day.
1: Heluoto is the largest island in the Gulf of Bothnia, roughly the distance of a short regional flight from the city of Oulu in Finland's north. Fewer than 1,000 people live there year-round. In summer, a ferry connects it to the mainland. But once the Gulf froze over, the ferry gave way to an ice road about 7 kilometers long, the longest official ice road in the country, a route about as long as walking from one end of Manhattan to the other and back. Nature didn't build it alone. Road crews groomed the snow flat, then drilled holes through the ice and pumped seawater up onto the surface on purpose. It spread out and refroze in a fresh layer, thickening the road from above. Drivers were held to 50 kilometers an hour, and cars had to stay at least 50 meters apart. If the ice cracked under one vehicle, the next one needed room to stop. A similar trick happens on the far side of the world's largest freshwater lake, Lake Baikal in Siberia. Every winter, crews mark out an official ice crossing there too, complete with checkpoints and posts. Same basic idea, different name. There they call it a Zimnik, a winter road. Here, it was just the ice road.
0: Last century, the Heluoto ice road held for 4 or 5 months a year. Lately, it's been 4 or 5 weeks, and some winters, the ice never thickened enough at all, leaving the island dependent on the ferry and, in bad weather, the occasional helicopter run. The Gulf is shrinking in another sense, too. The land here has been slowly rising out of the sea since the last ice age, and winters keep getting milder. On the island itself, the opposite is happening. The land keeps growing outward into the sea from that same post-glacial rebound, and 2 separate islets have long since merged into the main shore. This past February the 13th, the road opened for what turned out to be the final time in its history. On March the 12th, in the late afternoon, it closed and it will never open again. The reason is a bridge for years under construction nearby. A causeway stretching almost 7 kilometers now reaches the far shore, with 2 bridges rising over the straits in between, one about as long as 7 football pitches laid end to end, the other a little shorter. Builders finished months ahead of schedule, and in late June, the permanent crossing to the island opened early. That same day, the ferry that had carried Heluoto's residents back and forth for nearly 60 years made its final run and tied up at the dock for good.
2: Locals don't talk about that ferry queue with much nostalgia. Miss it by a minute, and you waited an hour and a half for the next one, decade after decade, in any weather. The ice road was even less forgiving. Cracks, meltwater pooling on top, snowstorms blurring the line between solid road and open water. And yet, this past winter, people drove out just to cross it one last time. Alone, in groups, some hitching a ride, just to take a car over a stretch of ground that used to be nothing but sea under ice. Now that the last ferry on a crossing like this is gone, an old saying about roads that can't be built just once takes on new weight. This one had to be reborn every winter, and one year, it simply wasn't.
1: The bridge now stands exactly where the road used to freeze into being each year. And the road itself hasn't disappeared. It just went back to being the sea.
3: Anything at all, a building, a word, a habit you never questioned. Moijid.online. 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

0: Winter, 1959. Alexander Ryumin is a zoologist at a nature reserve on the Belaya River, in Bashkiria, in the southern Urals. He has climbed into a cave to count bats. His flashlight slides along a cold wall and stops on the outline of a mammoth. Then another one. Then horses, woolly rhinos, bison. Red ochre, so fresh it looks like someone painted it yesterday.
1: Here is why that mattered. By then, science was sure of one thing. Ice Age cave art belonged to France and Spain. Lascaux, Altamira, Chauvet. Nowhere else. And this cave sits about 4,000 kilometers from the Spanish paintings. That's a little more than New York to Los Angeles, and then some. Between them, nothing. Not a single painted cave. You might think, well, one artist wandered off and drew an animal. But it doesn't work that way. People of the Ice Age lived tied to their own land, their own herds, their own trails. A painted wall means a tradition. Teachers, students, a source of pigment, a trained hand. A whole culture that no archaeologist knew existed. And according to the textbooks, it couldn't exist.
2: At first, nobody took Ryumin seriously. Too bold, too far from anywhere. So the archaeologist Otto Bader went to check. He was a heavyweight in the field, and he confirmed it. The paintings were real. Radiocarbon dating later gave a range of roughly 14 to 19,000 years. Just when painters in France were finishing their own animals, someone in the southern Urals was grinding ochre, lifting a burning splinter of wood, and stepping up to a wall.
0: The cave itself is huge. More than 3 kilometers of passages, longer than the Golden Gate Bridge. Two levels, an underground river, and halls with names. The Dome Hall. The Hall of Signs. The Hall of Chaos. The Hall of Drawings. And people had known this cave for ages. In 1760, the Russian geographer Pyotr Richkov described it. Pilgrims came. Merchants climbed in. School children from Soviet hiking clubs went down with torches. Yet for 200 years nobody suspected the mammoths. They hung deep inside, where you don't go without a reason, and they waited for their zoologist.
1: For the Bashkir people, the cave is already a story. In Bashkir, it's called Shulgin Tash, the stone where the water went. In their epic about the hero Ural Batur, Shulgin is his brother, the lord of the underworld. The door to his kingdom is this very cave. A legend, of course. But the ochre on the walls is not. Researchers counted more than 190 images. About 50 can be read clearly. Mammoths, woolly rhinos, bison, horses. Figures that look part human. And strange geometric signs, called Kapova trapezoids, found nowhere else on Earth. Some figures are the size of a palm. Others are nearly life-size. The pigment is red ochre, in places outlined with charcoal. The artist ground the mineral, mixed it with animal fat, and laid down line after line in a place with no day and no night. Just the smell of wet stone. Then, in 2017, the archaeologist Vladislav Zaidnev cleaned away a crust of calcite. Underneath appeared a two-humped camel, the only Ice Age camel known anywhere. So how did the painter know what it looked like? By seeing one, which means people traveled far, maybe to the lower Volga, maybe farther south.
3: Today, visitors are not allowed past the first hall. Breath, warmth, and moisture damage the paint faster than 15,000 years of ice ever did. Instead, they're shown exact copies, made by restorers from the Hermitage, the great museum in St. Petersburg.

0: Same mammoths, same slant of the lines. Only the hand isn't ancient. And in 2025, UNESCO finally added Shulgan Tash to the World Heritage List. 66 years after a stubborn zoologist went looking for bats and found a mammoth.
1: What should we tell you about? Your own street would do. Moigid.online. Moigid.online.

0: you're looking at the only one of the seven wonders of the ancient world still standing. But here's the catch. What you see today isn't quite what was built 4,500 years ago. The Great Pyramid of Giza originally stood about 146 meters tall, roughly the height of a 40-story skyscraper. Its casing was smooth white limestone, catching the desert sun so brightly it worked almost like a beacon. Today the peak is lower, and that casing is gone, stripped away over centuries, the stone hauled off and reused to build other things. Inside sit around 2.3 million blocks. Some of the stones in the upper structure weigh tens of tons each. And yet the pyramid sides line up with true north, south, east, and west almost perfectly. No compass, no surveying instruments as we'd know them. How the ancient Egyptians pulled off that precision is still argued over by researchers today.
1: In 2017, scientists scanned the pyramid using cosmic particles called muons, a technique similar to an X-ray, but powered by particles raining down from space. It revealed a hidden void above the Grand Gallery. Nobody yet knows whether it's just an empty gap built to ease the load above, or an undiscovered chamber. The whole Giza complex was never just one monument, it was planned as a single funerary landscape, three major pyramids, smaller satellite pyramids alongside them, valley temples, and tombs, all part of one design.
0: Something that has outlasted 45 centuries is now guarded more closely than ever, and still being studied with tools the people who built it could never have dreamed of.
2: This story started with a single question. Ask yours at moigid.online.

0: 50 kilometers north of Bangkok, roughly the distance from London to Birmingham. Every last Sunday of November, the town does exactly that. Red tablecloths go up against the walls of the ancient Phraprang Sam Yat Temple, piled into pyramids of pineapple, watermelon, banana, and rice. On top, cakes and bottles of soda, about 2 tons of food in total. Officially, the spread is set for around 600 guests. In reality, several thousand long-tailed macaques show up.
1: The idea came in the late 1980s from a local hotel owner, Yongyuth Kitwatananusont. The province was fading economically, and it needed a reason for tourists to come. The macaques, long since squatting in the temple ruins, became that reason. Since 1989, the banquet has run every year. Since 2007, it's been an official town event, complete with the governor, a speech, and media coverage. Ahead of the festival, invitations go up around town, paper envelopes tied with cashew nuts. The macaques learned fast. Paper means food. Now they work the whole route methodically.
2: Here's the scale of it. By 2020, the provincial capital was home to nearly 4,600 macaques. They open doors, raid refrigerators, chew through power lines. Officials are weighing sterilization and splitting the population across districts. But nobody touches the banquet itself. Too much of the local tourist economy rides on that one brand.
3: The town feeds the monkeys. The monkeys feed the town. That's not a figure of speech. It's a working model. And so far, nobody's found a way out of it.
4: What should we tell you about? Your own street would do. Moigid.online.

0: Think about the last thing you broke. Did you fix it or did you throw it away? A Japanese craftsman would tell you, neither. He'd take gold. Kintsugi doesn't start with beauty, it starts with poison. The urushi lacquer used to glue the pieces back together is toxic while wet. It burns skin, triggers allergies, forces the craftsman to work in a mask. And yet for centuries, that dangerous sap was the material of choice, because nothing else holds a bond as tight. The lacquer won't cure in open air, it needs damp. So the mended cup gets buried, literally, in a pit of moist earth. Only once it's ripened, does the gold powder go down along the crack. The line left behind is thinner than a hair.
1: The story goes back to the 15th century. A shogun, Ashikaga Yoshimasa, sent his favorite tea bowl to China for repair. It came back bound with crude iron staples. The refined ruler was horrified. He ordered his craftsmen to find a better way. What they came up with was this: don't hide the crack, make it the most beautiful part of the bowl. From then on, a host could hand an honored guest the very bowl with the gold seam running through it, a mark of trust. Here's an object with a biography, the gesture said. A story, not just tableware. There's an even stranger twist. Sometimes a bowl was broken on purpose if it looked too perfect, too glassy smooth for Zen taste. Damaged deliberately to make it feel alive.
2: Which is why an old kintsugi piece can sell for tens of times more than the plain ceramic it started as. You're not buying a cup. You're buying the story of every time it fell. It might be the only art form on earth where the raw material is somebody else's failure.
3: What should we tell you about? Your own street would do. Moijid.online.

0: Here's the paradox. The most alien-looking place on Earth isn't a glimpse of the future. It's the past. A deep, prehistoric past that simply never got around to ending. Picture a scrap of an ancient supercontinent, Gondwana, the landmass that broke apart to form Africa, South America, and beyond. One splinter of it drifted off and got stranded in the Indian Ocean, like a rough draft its author forgot to throw away. That's Socotra. Of the island's 800 plant species, more than a third exist nowhere else on the planet. A third. Biologists don't mince words about it. Part of this flora is a living leftover from ecosystems that vanished from the mainland millions of years ago. Picture the dragon's blood tree, that strange mushroom-shaped thing, a trunk topped with an umbrella of branches. It grows at around 600 to 700 meters above sea level, and climbing just one more meter takes it 20 to 30 years. The oldest specimens, local guides estimate, are 800 to 1,000 years old. And its red resin, known as dragon's blood, spent 2,000 years doing double, even triple duty. An antiseptic for Roman gladiators, a pigment in medieval icons, a folk remedy for upset stomachs. One tree, three careers, no resume required.
1: Right beside it stands the bottle tree, delicate pink flowers sitting atop a barrel-shaped trunk, swollen with stored water. Fragility paired with absurd hoarding instinct. Taking its seeds off the island is strictly forbidden. The authorities understand something simple. The only way to keep a wonder is to stop it from becoming a souvenir. And here's one more oddity. The island has almost nothing dangerous living on it. No snakes, no venomous insects, no predators,

0: Nature, it seems, got so absorbed in botany here that it simply forgot to bring in anything with teeth.
1: Socotra is a place where the past outlived the present. Whether it outlives the future is still an open question.
2: An episode like this takes about 2 minutes to make. Name a topic, and the rest is done for you. Moigid.online.

Here's an oddity worth sitting with. In the middle of an endless wooden sea in Russia's far north, white stone suddenly rises up. Not one church, but more than 20 of them for a town of 3,000 people, back in the 17th century. A town where every quarter had its own stone sky. How did that happen? The merchants of Kargopol traded along the route to the White Sea coast, and they poured their money into stone built to last centuries, not into private mansions. They raised the Nativity Cathedral between 1552 and 1562, the very years Ivan the Terrible was redrawing the map of the country. Look at its walls, notice how they thicken toward the base? Those are buttresses. And white stone carving runs across the whole facade. The builders weren't after a modest northern chapel, they wanted an architectural statement. Something like, "We are here, we are wealthy, we are here to stay." One stubborn legend clings to this cathedral. The story goes that as it was being built, underground tunnels were dug beneath the town, and one entrance was hidden inside the cathedral itself. There's no historical evidence for it. But tales of Ivan the Terrible's tunnels still surface today, because the stone of these walls looks older than everything around it, and somehow feels like it owes the town a secret. Now step inside and look straight up. Overhead hangs a collection of painted skies, wooden ceilings taken down from village churches across the Kargopol region that no longer stand. A sky is a many-sided timber

0: structure fitted under a tent roof, assembled from individual painted boards, each carrying its own fragment of the image. Angels, the four evangelists, local northern motifs, the whole thing built as a wooden icon suspended over the worshipper's head. Outside Russia's north, this feature is almost unheard of, most histories of architecture never mention it. And here, under this ceiling, is a museum of lost churches, churches whose walls burned or crumbled away, leaving only their sky behind. Staff from Kinozero National Park rescued many of these ceilings, taking them down from churches that were beyond saving and bringing them here. Kinozero itself still holds what Kargopol has partly lost: living wooden chapels in working villages, roadside crosses, sacred groves, footpaths leading to old ritual sites. It isn't an open-air museum, it's a living cultural landscape, where everything connects: the chapel, the clearing, the lake, the memory of why people once walked there. Next to the Nativity Cathedral stands the Annunciation Church, built in 1692, where the white stone is carved so finely it almost reads as carved wood. The painter and art historian Igor Grabar once compared its ornament to the decoration of Florentine Renaissance palaces. Tradition holds that Peter the Great gave 100 rubles toward its construction, though the building was begun by a Kargopol townsman named Sharkanov. So in one church, imperial patronage and local initiative meet.
1: And off to one side of all this stone, clay toys. Peasants from the surrounding fields shaped them and sold them at local fairs. Not a formal craft, not a workshop, just a gesture of the hand, repeated generation after generation. Hold one in your palm, and it feels warm, slightly rough, a little uneven, as if the earth hadn't quite cooled yet. Kargopol is a town where stone learned to speak in the voice of wood, and wood learned to hold up the sky.
0: Ask me about the Alexander Ashevensky Monastery nearby, the only one still active in the district, with a stone cathedral from 1707 and a story that began with a fire and ended somewhere entirely unexpected.
2: An episode like this takes about 2 minutes to make. Name a topic, and the rest is done for you. 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

0: Early on the morning of the 14th of November, 1963, a fishing boat called the Eilefer II was out checking its nets. It was south of the Westman Islands, a small cluster off Iceland's southern coast. The cook spotted smoke over the water and called the captain. The captain assumed a boat was on fire and turned to help. There was no boat. What they found was a black column of ash pouring out of the sea. An island was being born.
1: The eruption lasted almost 3.5 years, until the 5th of June, 1967. By then, a mountain of hardened lava and volcanic tuff stood in the ocean about 150 meters high. Icelanders named it Surtsey, after Surtr, a giant from their old sagas who was destined to burn the whole world with fire. It was hard not to feel the legend coming true, with land being made out of flame. But the scientists saw something else. This wasn't the end of the world. It was the chance to watch a whirl begin. The rock was still steaming when biologists arrived from the mainland. Their question was simple. What shows up first, and in what order? You might guess the wind. Seeds are light, after all. But the first arrivals came by sea. In 1964, while the volcano was only resting, botanists found seeds and plant fragments washed up on the shore, carried from other coasts. The pioneer was sea rocket, a plant that could float in salt water for months and still sprout. On the 3rd of June, 1965, its seedlings were spotted in the fresh lava. It was the first plant on the island, and the island wasn't yet 2 years old. Then came the birds. Guillemots and fulmars landed on the rocks to rest. They brought seeds from feeding grounds hundreds of kilometers away, tucked in feathers and in droppings.

0: In the autumn of 1970, the first nests appeared, two belonging to black guillemots, one to a fulmar. And the researchers noticed a pattern early. Where birds nested and fertilized the ground, the plants grew thicker and more varied than where only the wind had sown them. 60 years later, the numbers backed it up. 78 species of vascular plants, the kind with proper stems and roots, had taken hold on the island. Most of them, it turned out, were brought by birds. Not by currents, and not by wind, as everyone first assumed. Insects followed, flies, aphids, and beetles, some on wings, so just hitching a ride in the plumage of visiting birds. The island was declared a nature reserve in 1965, when the lava hadn't even finished cooling. Only a handful of scientists may set foot on it, and only with special permission. One stray seed on a boot sole could spoil an experiment that nature itself had set up. Which is why what happened in the summer of 1969 became a small scandal.
1: An Icelandic botanist named August Bjarnason was walking his usual plot when he saw something odd in the lava. A sturdy green shoot, about the height of his hand, that clearly didn't belong there. He moved aside two stones and found a soft heap beneath it, the plant's private supply of fertilizer. It was a tomato plant. The explanation was quick and a little embarrassing. A visitor had relieved themselves among the rocks, and a tomato seed had passed through undigested. Bjarnason carefully removed the whole plant, every last leaf, so no trace of that foreign seed stayed in the soil.
2: Think about it. One careless moment, and a vegetable garden almost took root on the most closely watched island on Earth. The research station made a strict rule after that. Visitors now do their business in the sea, from the boulders on the shore, and never on the land.
0: But Surtsey doesn't have forever. Fresh, loose lava is washed away by the ocean fastest in the early decades. Right after the eruption, the island covered about 2.5 square kilometers. By 2002, less than 1.5 were left. The soft lava fields are vanishing much faster than the hard tuff core at the center. By 2019, almost half of the lava fields had been eroded, while the tuff cone had lost barely a sixth. Estimates of the island's lifespan differ, from a single century to several hundred years. All of them agree on one thing. Sooner or later, the waves will grind down even the stone heart of it. Where black guillemots nest today, there will be only a reef under the water. That might sound like a sad loss for science, a laboratory gone after more than 60 years of watching. The people who study Surtsey don't see it that way. To them, the birth of an island out of nothing, its settlement one patch at a time, and its slow surrender to the sea are three chapters of one story, not a broken experiment. Which fits. The island began the same way, with fire, water, and patient waiting to see who would arrive first.
3: 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Ask yours at mygid.online. 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

0: Picture boarding a train in Helsinki and riding it all the way to St. Petersburg. No transfer, no change of wheels. That route doesn't run today. But the rails underneath still would carry the same train the whole way, because Finland's railways use a track width 9 centimeters wider than the rest of Europe. Barely visible to the eye. And the reason has nothing to do with Finland at all. You'd think a country would pick its own gauge just to be different from its neighbors. Instead, Finland's matches Russia's, rail for rail, as if both were laid out with the same ruler.
1: They were, more or less. In 1843, Tsar Nicholas I approved a gauge of 5 feet, just over a meter and a half, for the railway then being built to connect Moscow and St. Petersburg. One account credits an American engineer, George Whistler, brought in to consult on the project, who simply built to the width he knew from railroads in the southern United States. Another says Russian engineers who'd studied in America proposed it themselves. And a third theory has the Tsar thinking strategically, a gauge that didn't match his neighbors meant enemy trains couldn't simply roll onto Russian rails in wartime. 19 years later, in 1862, Finland got its own first railway. At the time it was a Grand Duchy inside the Russian Empire, and the line ran between Helsinki and Hämeenlinna. Builders assumed it would eventually link up with the Russian network, so they built it to the same 5-foot gauge. Today that measurement is 1,524 millimeters.
2: The town of Riihimäki was just another stop on that line at first. But in 1869, a branch line split off here toward St. Petersburg, and Riihimäki became the country's first railway junction. A year later, trains were reaching the Finland station. The roundhouse, the turntable, tracks fanning out in every direction. Much of it is still visible at the station today, and people still change trains there. Strange thing, though, even with matching gauge, trains from the two empires couldn't actually run on each other's tracks for another 50 years. The rules governing car height and width didn't line up. Through service only began in 1912.
1: Finland became independent, fought 2 wars against its neighbor, and never touched the gauge. Relaying thousands of kilometers of track just to make a point wasn't worth it. If anything, the shared gauge turned useful. In 2010, a high-speed train called the Allegro began running between Helsinki and St. Petersburg, same wheels the whole way, no swapping undercarriages at the border, about 3.5 hours end-to-end. It carried passengers for 12 years, until service stopped in 2022. So for nearly 2 centuries, this one gauge quietly served as bridge or as border, depending on what the moment called for.
3: Now Finland is weighing what to do with it next. Since joining NATO, the government has been seriously discussing switching to the standard European gauge, the one 9 centimeters narrower, used across nearly a year all the rest of the continent. This time the reasoning has nothing to do with symbolism. It's about moving trucks and armored vehicles. Trains built to the Western gauge could cross into Finland from Sweden without unloading and reloading at the border. Not long ago, planners called such a project not worth it under any scenario. Now it's being discussed seriously, with a price tag running into the tens of billions of euros.
1: If it ever happens, Riihimäki will likely find itself at the center of change again, just as it did in 1869 when that first branch line split off toward the east. Only this time, the rails would probably point the other way.
4: Anything at all. A building, a word, a habit you never questioned. 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

0: already working out routes up towering granite pillars, passed on not by paper, but by word of mouth. Take a look at this rock. Syenite, a stone so rough it cuts your fingers raw, yet grips like nothing else. The first climbers here scaled it in bast sandals, woven from tree bark. Later they switched to rubber galoshes from a St. Petersburg factory, and that counted as real progress. But technique was never really the point. The point was a principle, almost a creed. A route only counts if you climb it alone. No rope, no harness, no helping hand. Life balanced on nothing but your fingertips, and nothing else. Anyone who climbed with a rope was called, with a wry little smile, a sportsman. A true local climber went up on his own.
1: The air here smells of pine resin and stone, and something else, something with no exact name. Freedom, maybe. On one of these rocks, in the late 1800s, someone carved the word freedom. Not a slogan, more like a formula. Revolutionaries gathered here, along with romantics and dissidents working outside the law. This place lived by its own unwritten rules, far from the city, far from rank, far from anyone telling you what to do.
0: Even now, among the tourist groups, you might spot someone in plain sneakers quietly slipping off on their own, heading for their own private route up the rock. This tradition of solo climbing has been alive here for more than a century and a half.
2: Anything at all, a building, a word, a habit you never question. Moidjid.online.

1851. A handful of men from Krasnoyarsk, a city in the heart of Siberia, walk out into the taiga, not for a hike, not for a picnic. They head for the rocks. And they stay there. All summer long. Long before organized climbing existed anywhere in Russia, these men were

0: This church is a paradox built out of stone. St. Petersburg was designed as the anti-Moscow. Straight avenues, classical columns, an imperial city laid out with ruler-straight logic. And then, right in the middle of it, rises a nine-domed structure straight out of old Russian church architecture. Something that looks like it stepped out of a 16th-century woodcut. It doesn't fit. It argues with the city around it. And that clash was entirely intentional. Look at the domes. The central one rises 81 meters, matching the year 1881. One of the smaller domes is 63 meters tall, the age of Tsar Alexander II on the day he was assassinated. The architects built the date of the tragedy directly into the building's proportions. This isn't numerology for its own sake, it's an epitaph you read with your whole body as you stand there. The first thing built on this spot was a temporary chapel, put up within 6 weeks of the assassination on March 1, 1881, a way of marking the exact point of not letting the cobblestones just go back to being cobblestones. Even then, a section of the pavement stained with blood was preserved under glass. The actual cathedral took 24 years to build, funded not by the state but by donations collected from across the country. Roughly 4.5 million rubles. People at the time called it the nation's atonement for the death of a czar who had freed 20 million serfs. Step inside, and the space closes around you like a cave. Not painted, but assembled from thousands of tiny fragments of glass and stone. Just over 7,000 square meters of mosaic. The largest such collection in Russia, and one of the most significant anywhere in Europe. Nearly every centimeter of the walls and ceilings is covered. Standing inside, you get the sense that the light here doesn't just fall. It lives, flickering through the glass tesserae, shifting color with every step you take. Paint would have peeled away long ago in St. Petersburg's damp climate. This mosaic outlasted everything.
1: At the center isn't just an altar. There's a shrine marking the exact spot where the wounded Tsar fell. Under glass sits that same granite from the Gribojedo Canal embankment, that same stretch of cobblestone. Early visitors said they understood the weight of imperial history better standing at that small patch of stone than in front of any of the mosaics. I get it. Sometimes history fits into a single square meter. The church holds another layer of memory, too, one people talk about less. During the siege of Leningrad in World War II, the bodies of the city's dead were brought here. A memorial built for one assassination became, decades later, a resting place for thousands of nameless deaths. For a generation of Leningraders, this silhouette above the canal wasn't tied to monarchy at all. It was tied to

0: personal loss to someone they'd lost and brought here in the winter of 1941 or 1942. After the war, the church was shut down. Demolition was considered. Instead, it became a storage depot for theater sets. Restoration began in the 1970s, and scaffolding went up around the building and stayed up so long that a saying took hold in the city. When the scaffolding comes off the church on spilled blood, the Soviet Union will fall apart. The scaffolding came down in the late 1980s. What happened next, you probably already know. The first full church service here in the post-Soviet era took place on May 23rd, 2004. In the crowd weren't just worshipers. There were restorers who'd spent years of their lives on this building, and people who, as children, remembered it boarded shut. For them, one priest said, it felt almost like the place itself had come back to life.
1: Stand by the water on the Griboyedov Canal today and look at the domes reflected in the murky surface. They shimmer like mosaic themselves. A city that spent most of its history turning its back on this building ended up unable to live without it.
2: Ask me about Alexander II sometime. I can tell you why the man who freed 20 million serfs was killed on the very day he was set to sign the next round of reforms. But that's a different tour.
3: What should we tell you about? Your own street would do. Moiget.online. Moiget.online.

0: There's a lovely legend, and stories like this one usually start with it. Supposedly tofu was invented by Liuan, ruler of the Huainan region, who lived in the 2nd century BCE, by accident, some say, or while chasing an elixir of immortality. It's a charming story. It's also unproven. Historians treat it politely but carefully. Soy curd may well have existed back then. One Han Dynasty funerary relief seems to show something like the process, but people read that carving very differently, and the argument never really ends.
1: What we do have is a solid date. The year 965, China, a book called Xingyi Lu, usually translated as Records of the Clear and the Strange, written by an official and man of letters named Tao Gu. This is the first reliable written mention of tofu anywhere in the world. And what's telling is how ordinary it is. The author writes about a local official, an assistant to the town's governor, a man named Jishu, who was so poor he couldn't afford mutton. Instead, he bought a few pieces of soy curd at the market every day and ate them with his rice. The neighbors teased him for it, and started calling tofu the deputy mayor's mutton. The joke got written down, the book survived, and 1,000 years later, thanks to nothing more than that joke, we know for certain, by 965, tofu was already on sale in the market, cheap and familiar to everyone. From there, monasteries enter the story. Buddhist precepts forbid taking life, so for centuries Chinese monastery kitchens did without meat or fish, and soy became their main building block. Toward the end of the 12th century and into the 13th, this style of cooking traveled to Japan, carried by the Zen monks Isai and Dogen, who had studied in China. Dogen, in fact, wrote an entire manual for monastery cooks in 1237, called the Tenzo Kyakun. In it, cooking isn't described as a chore, it's a spiritual practice: how to handle rice, how to handle water, how to treat what looks like the smallest, most trivial task. Out of that came Shojin Ryorai, Japanese temple cuisine, a name that roughly translates as food of diligent effort. No meat, no fish, but also no onion or garlic. Both are considered too stimulating for someone about to sit down and meditate. Within those limits, tofu is used in every form imaginable: fresh, dried, deep-fried, and yuba,

0: Delicate skin lifted off the surface of simmering soy milk, still prized as a local delicacy in Kyoto today. And here's the part worth pausing on. Inside this strict, disciplined cuisine, there's an entire genre called Madoki Ryorai, dishes of imitation. Food deliberately built to copy the taste and texture of meat or fish. The best known is Ganmadoki, mashed tofu with carrot and burdock root, deep fried. The name literally means mock goose. Which raises the question, why would monks want goose at all, even a fake one? The answer is simple and very human, so the table wouldn't be boring. A restriction doesn't cancel out pleasure, it just sends you looking for it by another route. People understood that 1,000 years ago, just as well as they do now.
1: Anything at all? A building, a word, a habit you never questioned. Moigid.online. Line.

0: Picture this. Someone knocks on your door. They have just been discharged from a psychiatric hospital. You won't be told their diagnosis because that isn't allowed. You get a name and that's all. Then you're expected to give them a spare room, feed them from your own pot, and take them along to the vegetable garden and the market, possibly for the rest of their life. In the Belgian town of Geel, people have done this for 700 years.
1: You might guess the people there are simply kinder than the rest of us. But then why didn't the same kindness take root in the dozen Flemish towns around it? The real answer is less flattering and more interesting. It began with a murdered girl and a village that had nowhere to put its visitors. The legend goes like this. Dimphna was an Irish princess in the 7th century. Her mother died young. Her father, crazed with grief, decided to marry his daughter because she looked like her mother. Dimphna fled across the sea to Flanders and hid in the forest near Geel. Her father tracked her down. When she refused him, he cut off her head. Afterwards, says the tradition, the troubled and the tormented began to be healed at her grave.
0: By the 13th century, so many pilgrims with mental illness were arriving at her tomb that the town church couldn't hold them. So the canons, the clergy who ran the church, started placing visitors in the homes of local farmers. At first only for a few weeks while prayer did its work. Some people didn't recover. Some simply stayed with the family that had taken them in for good. Nobody passed a law. Over generations, this grew into a system that psychiatrists now hold up as a model. An ordinary family takes in a person with a mental illness. In Geel, that person isn't called a patient. They're a boarder. And the family lives beside them the way you'd live with a distant relative. The scale was staggering. In 1938, Geel had about 16,000 native inhabitants and around 3,700 boarders. Nearly one person in five on the street was a psychiatric patient living in someone's home. Long before that, in 1821, the French psychiatrist Jean-Étienne Esquirol had visited. He wrote that in Geel the insane had, for the first time, been raised to the dignity of simply being sick people. Not locked up. Not in chains. Sitting at the family table. The rules for the host families are simple and strict. You never reveal the diagnosis. The boarder should enter your home as a person, not a case file. Words like madman or patient are out. Only the name.

0: No family may have more than 3 boarders at once, so that a home stays a home and doesn't turn into a ward. You take them to the garden and the market. You encourage their bond with the children. And here's a curious thing. Where there's no blood tie, oddities are easier to bear. Psychiatrists call the opposite high expressed emotion, the tense, critical closeness of relatives, and it turns out to heal worse than a calmer sort of care. The police know about all this and are rarely called. Meanwhile, caseworkers from the town's psychiatric hospital are reachable around the clock. Many boarders stay not for years, but for decades. The average is about 30 years. Some have lived in one house for 75, becoming part of the family's second and third generations. One elderly boarder celebrated his 50th year in town with the mayor and a brass band. And what if it goes wrong? If a boarder breaks down, or frightens the neighbors, or can't cope, then they go back inside. That's what Gil calls the psychiatric hospital. Life with a family is outside, going back in feels to almost everyone like a punishment. Officially, it's just a breather while a new treatment plan is worked out. The state pays the family a modest daily sum. Sources give figures from 40 to 47 euros, and about half of that reaches the family. Treating the same person in an ordinary psychiatric ward costs the state almost 6 times more. But money doesn't explain Gil. The researchers who've studied it admit that today, cash is hardly anyone's reason.
1: And the system is thinning out fast. Where once about 1 family in 5 took a boarder, now there are around 500 boarders in a town of over 40,000. That's less than a tenth of the peak. The reasons are ordinary. A farming town became an industrial one. Families now have factories and offices instead of fields. Both partners work. More people live in apartments, not houses with gardens, and they value privacy more than their grandparents did. One resident admits that this may be the last generation who still knows how to live with someone else's trouble so close.
2: And yet, house by house, street by street, Gil carries on with something nobody has managed to repeat at this scale. A person who hears voices sits down to supper not in a ward, but in a family. And the reason is as plain as it gets. In Gil, they have always done it this way.
3: 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Moijid.online. 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

Picture this, a village in Kaluga region, a couple of hours south of Moscow, the early 2000s. Three people still live there. The fields have gone wild, the houses are falling in, and the young folks left long ago. Then, into this almost empty corner, comes a Moscow artist. And he stays. Not for a summer. For good. Nikolai Polisky first turned up here back in 1989. For 10 years he simply painted the landscape in oils, quiet work, nobody paying attention. Then,

0: In January 2000, something clicked. He put down his brushes and asked his neighbors, all of them, every last soul in the village, to build snowmen. Not 10, not 20. Around 200 figures rose up in a snow-covered field by the Ugra River. It was the first piece of his that Moscow actually noticed. Newspapers wrote about Nikola Lenovets. Curators showed up. People from the art world rubbed their eyes and asked, where even is this place? Polisky didn't stop at snowmen. His next works were built from whatever was at hand, willow branches, hay, firewood, spruce boughs. Together with the village men, that's simply what he called them, his co-authors, he raised huge towers, wove structures as tall as a three-story building. In 2003 came the Mediator, a woven willow structure that looks like a spaceship and a haystack at once. In 2013, Beaubourg, a nod to the Pompidou Center in Paris, only woven from willow rods, a metal frame with pipes rising 22 meters, the whole thing wrapped in willow using basket weaving technique. The Pompidou, rebuilt in a field in Kaluga. Genuinely.
1: Polisky calls the local people his co-authors. Not hired hands, not extras, co-authors. The workshop known as Nikola Lenovets Crafts is made up of the same people who once mowed hay and chopped wood. Now they build objects that draw visitors from Berlin and Tokyo. One of the first and most important of them was Ivan Sokolov, Uncle Vanya as everyone called him, without whom Polisky says none of it would have happened. That's not a nice turn of phrase. An artist from Moscow without local hands would never have gotten a single one of these structures off the ground. In 2006, Nikola Lenovets held its first Archstoyani, a festival of landscape art. The name was coined by curator Fyodor Romer, and it plays on a piece of Russian history, the Great Stand on the Ugra, an event that happened nearby more than five centuries earlier and marked the end of Mongol rule over Russian lands. Now that word for standing carries a new meaning. Art objects stand here, artists stand here, and every year thousands of visitors come to stand among them too. More than 30,000 people attend the festival annually. Over two decades, more than 100 objects have been created in the park. Some were burned deliberately as ritual. Others still stand. The park spreads across 650 hectares inside Ugra National Park, a site UNESCO has listed as a biosphere reserve. This isn't a fenced-off site with a ticket booth. It's a living landscape where a forest path suddenly leads you to a wooden tower, and across a field a woven silhouette appears that looks like nothing else, and somehow like everything at once.
0: Money is its own story here. In 2010, entrepreneur Maxim Nagotkov invested heavily in infrastructure and bought 612 hectares of land. Guest houses, a cafe, footpaths followed. But in 2015, financial troubles forced him out. The park didn't die, Polisky's team picked it up, together with producers Yulia Bykova and Anton Kocherkin. Archstoyani carries on. There's something strange and telling in the fact that Europe's biggest art park grew up exactly where almost nobody was left. Not on the edge of some big city, not on the site of an old factory, in a dying village. Polisky says the emptiness was the whole point. That in a city, this could never have happened, too much noise, too much already there. Here, there was just a river, a field, a forest, and three people willing to build snowmen. It turned out to be enough.
2: This story started with a single question. Ask yours at moigid.online. .online.

Here's what everyone misses. The furrows in the mud last three, for years. So right now, looking at these tracks, you're most likely staring at something that happened 2 or 3 years ago. The stone has long since stopped. It's just been waiting for you to notice.

0: Racetrack Playa is a dried-up lake bed in Death Valley, flat as a tabletop. And across that table, boulders weighing several hundred kilograms travel on their own. No hands, no ropes, no witnesses. The paths curve, zigzag, sometimes cross each other at sharp angles, as if the stones were staging their own intersection.
1: Until 2013, nobody had ever seen one move. Researchers would drive stakes into the ground beside a boulder, come back a year later, and find the same stone sitting in a new spot with a long groove trailing behind it, while the stakes stood exactly where they'd left them. One geologist wrote in his notebook that the stones seemed to wait for the moment no one was watching.
2: The answer came from GPS trackers on 162 boulders and a lot of patience. It takes a thin film of water on the mud. A cold night freezes it into ice, 3 to 6 millimeters thick. Then the wind picks up. These ice sheets are huge but fragile. They press against the sides of the stones and tow them along, 2 to 5 meters a minute. To the eye, it's almost nothing. Then the ice melts, the water dries, and what's left is cracked, sun-baked clay with a single long scar across it.
3: Everything that looked like magic turned out to be 3 millimeters of ice and the right gust of wind. Nature doesn't need special effects. It just needs us to leave a little too early.
4: What should we tell you about? Your own street would do. Moigid.online.

0: This vault was designed to stay shut. That's its whole point and its strange beauty. Picture a mountain on Svalbard, an Arctic archipelago roughly 1,300 kilometers from the North Pole, about the distance from London to Moscow. Inside, a tunnel cut into permafrost held at around minus 18 degrees. Norway committed to building it in 2004, construction began in 2006, and the doors opened on the 26th of February, 2008. Less than 20 years ago. The vault was built to hold 4.5 million seed samples. Right now it stores more than 1,300,000, sent in from almost every country on Earth. Each batch is a signed, numbered copy of someone's unique crop variety. This isn't a warehouse. It's an archive of everything humanity has ever grown to eat.
1: It's funded by the Norwegian government, the International Crop Trust, and major donors, including the Bill and Melinda Gates Foundation. No single country owns it. No company profits from it. It exists purely through global cooperation. And here's the part that matters most. This vault has already done its job for real. In 2015, war in Syria destroyed a seed bank in Aleppo. That was the first time anyone withdrew samples from Svalbard to rebuild what had been lost. This isn't insurance against some science fiction apocalypse. It's a backup against disasters that are painfully real.
2: In February 2025, the collection grew by roughly 14,000 more samples from 21 seed banks, sorghum from Sudan, rice from Thailand, hardy northern trees from Sweden.

0: Somewhere in that ice sits the food humanity has been growing for thousands of years, and quite possibly the food it will still be growing after the next disaster strikes.
1: The world is enormous, and one question is enough to start. Moigid.online,

0: Here is a fact that sounds like a mistake. In the autumn of 1575, the Tsar of Russia gave up his throne. He handed it to a Tatar Khan, a descendant of Genghis Khan. And he called himself that Khan's servant. It happened. And the Khan came from a small town on the River Oka, called Kasimov. Kasimov is quiet now. Wooden merchant houses, a few church domes. And in the middle of it, a stone minaret. White, squat, with a narrow spiral stair inside. A mosque tower in the heart of Orthodox Russia. It is not imported and it is not a copy. It stayed because for more than two centuries, this town was a Muslim Khanate.
1: You might guess the Tatars conquered it and held on. It was the opposite. Moscow gave it to them. In 1452, the Moscow Prince Vasily, called the Blind, gave the town of Meshkera, on the Oka, to a Tatar prince named Kasim. Kasim had helped Vasily during a civil war. He was the son of a Khan of Kazan, a descendant of Genghis Khan. So the heir of the steppe conquerors received land from a Russian prince, as a reward for loyal service. The town was soon renamed Kasimov, after him. And a very strange arrangement began. The Khan minted his own coins. He had his own nobles, his own muezzins, and mosques went up. His army marched off to war against Kazan, the Tatar city his own family came from. That was exactly the point. Moscow now held a living Tatar prince in reserve. If Kazan rebelled, Moscow could send them a Khan of its own choosing. If a Khan grew too independent, he went back to Kasimov.
2: The best known of these Khans was Shah Ali. Heavy, plain-looking, and despised by the nobles of Kazan.

0: son of Kasimov, on the throne of Moscow. Simeon Bekbulatovich had been baptized, but he was still a descendant of Genghis Khan. He was also the great-grandson of Khan Akhmet, the one who once faced Ivan's grandfather across the river Ugra. Simeon is crowned in the Dormition Cathedral in the Kremlin. He is called Grand Prince of all Russia. And Ivan writes to him the way a servant writes to a master. Petitions that begin, "Your slave Ivanets Vasilyev strikes his forehead before you." For 11 months, a Tatar prince formally rules Russia. Then Ivan quietly takes the throne back. Why did he do it? Nobody knows for sure. A cover for new executions, maybe. A test of the nobles. Or a way to dodge an astrologer's prophecy that the Tsar would die. Historians still argue.
1: Simeon's fate was sad. Years later, Boris Godunov feared a rival with royal blood, sent him off to a distant estate, and then had him blinded. The former sovereign of all Russia died a plain monk in a Moscow monastery. He outlived Ivan, he outlived Godunov, and he outlived the time of troubles, the years of chaos that followed. Kasimov went on. Khans came and went, and more of them were exiles from Central Asia, men who had no throne left at home. One of them, Afghan Muhammad Sultan, from Kiva, lies in a graceful brick mausoleum built in 1658. It still stands in the middle of town, and people will happily show it to you. The last ruler was a woman, Fatima Sultan. When she died in 1681, nobody named a successor. The Khanate simply stopped being renewed. No decree, no war. The Great Stone Mosque was later ordered pulled down by Peter the Great. But the minaret survived. They say the Kasimov Tatars begged the Tsar, and he waved a hand and let it be. So for more than 200 years, descendants of Genghis Khan ruled a small Tatar country, by leave of Moscow. They left no fortress and no chronicle. They left a minaret in the Russian countryside, and it is still there.
2: If you leave with more questions than you came with, that was the idea. The answers and the map live at moijit.online.

0: In Kazakh tradition, a person of good standing knows 7 generations of ancestors by heart. It's not a hobby, it's a moral obligation. It's called Jiti Ata, 7 forefathers, and that same chain decides who you can marry. Anyone within those 7 generations is off limits. A family tree here isn't a photo album. It's a moral document. Picture the scene. Istana, a shopping mall, a Saturday morning. A mother pushes a stroller, and beside her walk 4 children, ages 3 to 12. The oldest carries a bag. The middle girl holds her little brother's hand. The mother isn't giving orders, isn't watching anxiously, she's smiling at someone on the phone. The kids handle it themselves. This isn't rare, and it isn't heroic. It's just their Tuesday. Or their Saturday. Officially, a family counts as large in Kazakhstan once it has 4 children or more. In surveys, roughly half of people define family as happiness and love, not as a duty, not as some demographic target. Just the point of it all. And yet large households make up most of the country's officially poor population. A paradox? Only from the outside. From the inside, there's no contradiction at all. Poverty doesn't erase dignity, and children aren't a line item. Quick tour of the customs. Breakfast here is soup. Hot, with meat, first thing in the morning. Taxis are cheaper than you'd expect. Cheaper than the bus, even. Haggling at the market is a form of politeness, not stinginess. You don't offer your left hand for a greeting. The eldest at the table gets the first cup. Asking, "Where are you from?" isn't rude, it's genuine interest. Walking into someone's home without taking off your shoes is. And turning down tea isn't a great move either. This hospitality isn't folklore staged for visitors. It grew out of the steppe itself. In the old nomadic life, a stranger showing up at your campfire in the middle of an empty steppe wasn't just a guest. He was someone who might otherwise not have made it. That's where the ritual of the dastakhan, the spread table, comes from, the best cut of meat, the best bed, the first cup of tea for the guests. Even in a modest household. Especially in a modest one. In everyday Kazakh life, Islam sits comfortably alongside older Tengrist roots, a reverence for sky, earth, and ancestral spirits. An old man in a village might say, "Tengri will be my witness," and still go to the mosque every week. He sees no contradiction in that at all. 2 foundations, 1 code of conduct.
1: I remember being told about the Zidasov family, 21 children under one roof. The older siblings described it as living like a small village packed inside an apartment. Conflicts weren't settled

0: punishment but by handing out responsibilities. The eldest son handled things outside the home. The eldest daughter kept order and cooked. The younger ones grew up in a crowded, close childhood where looking after each other was a daily habit, not a lesson from a book.
1: Almaty and Astana are two different ways of being from this country. Almaty sits at the foot of the mountains, old, multi-ethnic, carrying a layer of Soviet-era intelligentsia. It has coffee shops, career talk, conversations about art. But even there, on a big holiday, people head off to grandfather and grandmother's. Astana is a young city built on the steppe over the last three decades, shaped by heavy migration in from the villages. There, large families are more visible. Evenings send men not to a bar but to a family celebration, and respect for elders runs especially deep. If you want to feel this for yourself rather than read about it, go to the Green Bazaar in Almaty. Someone will offer you tea and ask where you're from, like you're already one of them. Or wander into a courtyard in Astana on a weekend, children of every age playing together, a grown daughter walking her grandmother by the arm, a 7-year-old grandson hauling a shopping bag. There's a system here called Mushal, which divides a life into 12-year cycles. By 37, you're expected to have gained wisdom. By 61, you've earned old age, not been sidelined by it. When people here meet, they ask about age and family first, and only later about what someone does for work. Because who you are is, first and foremost, your place in the chain of generations. The first time a stranger calls you Aga, older brother, or APA, older sister, don't be thrown by it. It's not over-familiar. It's just their way of saying, you're not an outsider here.
2: Anything at all. A building, a word, a habit you never questioned. Moiget.online. Moiget.online.

0: Somewhere in central Siberia, there is a language that Navajo and Apache people hear, and they catch something of their own in it. Scientists fly to Alaska because of it. Linguists have argued about it for years. The language is called Ket. It lives in a village called Kellogg. Picture the place. A settlement in the Taiga, on a left tributary of the Yenisei, one of Siberia's great rivers. About 300 people. Wooden houses. Boats pulled up at the water's edge. And a little way off, the bare frame of a chum, the traditional tent. This is the Turukansk district of the Krasnoyarsk region. The people here are the Kets, one of the smallest peoples in Siberia. Linguists call their language perhaps the biggest surprise of the last 20 years. It's easy to think a small Siberian language is just one of many. So why would researchers cross an ocean for it?
1: Start with how alone it is. Ket is the only living language of the Yenisean family. Its relatives were Yu, Kat, Aran, and Pumpakal. They have all vanished. Ket has about 50 speakers, almost all of them elderly. A third of all Kets live in Kellogg, and it is the one place on Earth where Ket is still taught in a school. The language is unusual even by Siberian standards. Tone changes meaning, as in Chinese. The same sounds, said a little higher or a little lower, make a different word. And the verb is built to carry a whole sentence in one piece: who, what, to whom, where, when. Next to it, Russian sounds almost blunt. The name of the people, Ket, simply means person.
0: In the 1990s, an American linguist took this language seriously. His name is Edward Vider, from Western Washington University. He began by catching Ket words from emigrants in Germany. Then he made his way to Tomsk. In August of 2008, he finally reached Kellogg. It took 7 flights, 3 trains, a helicopter, and a landing on a gravel strip in the Taiga. In the old people's homes, he drank coffee and went over verbs, hour after hour. He wasn't hunting for vocabulary. He was comparing the machinery of the verb. The order of the prefixes,

0: the markers of person, the traces of very old sounds. And it fit. The Ket verb and the verb of the Nadene languages are built to one blueprint. Nadene is the family of indigenous languages of Alaska and Western North America. It includes Tlingit, Ayak, Navajo, and Apache.
1: Also in 2008, the University of Alaska in Fairbanks held the first symposium on the Dinyanasian hypothesis. Linguists sat in the hall, and so did elders of indigenous nations. Vida showed his tables. A Ket prefix sits in the same slot as a Navajo prefix. The Ket marker of the past tense sounds close to the Athabascan one. After the talk, one elderly Athabascan man said to him, quietly, "So somewhere over the ocean, we have cousins."
2: The cautious version goes like this. About 15,000 years ago, somewhere deep in Asia, there lived a people who spoke one language. Some of them crossed Beringia into America and became the ancestors of Nadine. Others stayed in Siberia and slowly drifted toward the Yenisei. Millennia passed. And the shared skeleton of the verb survived on both sides. Not everyone accepts it. Some linguists call it the most convincing evidence yet of a link across the Bering Strait. Others say there are too few matches, and they could be chance. The argument is still open.
3: In Kellogg, all of that feels far away. People still fish on the Ilogi. They heat their houses with stoves. They teach grandchildren a few Ket words, as many as the children remember. The old people are leaving, and with each one goes a piece of a language that may have family at the other end of the world. Sometimes it seems that one of the biggest linguistic discoveries of recent decades is quietly living out its days in a taiga village. You get there by helicopter, or in summer by motorboat, on high water.
1: If you leave with more questions than you came with, that was the idea. The answers and the map live at moijit.online. The map live at moijit.online.

0: Here is a story about a ring that may never have existed, and a chapel that certainly does. Half an hour's drive from Krakow in southern Poland, there is a small town with a hole under it. Go down, and the ceiling, the floor, and the walls are all the same substance. Salt. Whole halls, staircases, a lake, and a church are cut out of it. Nothing was carried in. It was carved from the very rock you are standing in. Children who hear about salt mountains often picture a giant salt shaker buried underground. People just scoop tunnels through the pile, like tunnels in a snowdrift. But then why did the pile last through more than 700 years of mining? The real answer is slower and much older. Millions of years ago, a sea lay where Poland is now. It dried up. The salt it left behind was pressed into a single layer hundreds of meters thick.
1: In the Middle Ages, salt was not a seasoning. It was closer to a metal. The mines here, known as the Krakow Salt Works, brought in, by some estimates, as much as a third of the treasury of the Polish principality. Not a pinch for dinner. A line in the budget. The line that paid for the army and the palace.
0: Now a legend. And it is a legend, not a document. A Hungarian princess named Kinga was to marry the Prince of Krakow. For her dowry, she asked for no gold. She asked for a salt mine. Before leaving home, she dropped her engagement ring into one. When she reached Poland, she ordered the workers to dig here near Wieliczka. In the very first lump of salt they lifted, they found her ring. The legend explains the find with a miracle. The facts explain it more plainly. The deposit really was enormous, and it really was found around those centuries. People were not the only ones who lived down there. Horses were lowered into the mine to turn the great wheels that hauled salt to the surface. They never came back up. They were born underground, worked underground, and grew old in underground stables, by the light of oil lamps instead of the sun. One of the last of them spent almost its whole life below.

0: It walked out into the open air only shortly before the old workings closed.
1: Something else was more dangerous than the horse's hard life: gas. Salt gives off methane. It gathers under the ceiling and explodes at any spark or candle flame. Not just anyone was sent to fight it. The job went to experienced, older miners. They put on soaked clothes and took a long pole with a flame at the end. Then they crawled along right under the vault and burned off the gas before it could go off by itself. The work was called penitent work, and the men who did it, penitents. People believed you took such a job as punishment for sins, your own or someone else's.
2: The light in these halls is strange, too. In the main chapel, some of the lamps are made from crystals of the salt itself. The lamp glows not with glass but with the rock of the very room it hangs in. This is the chapel of St. Kinga, named for the princess of the legend. It lies more than 100 meters down. Three miners cut it out: Josef Markowski, Tomasz Markowski, and Antoni Wyrodek. It took not a season, not a year, but several decades. Josef Markowski carved the main altar and the pulpit. His companion made reliefs of scenes from the Bible. The third man carved the flight into Egypt and the Last Supper. None of them was a trained sculptor. All three went down here every day of their lives as ordinary miners. They did their carving after their shifts, in that same thin light. For seven centuries, people came here simply to bring up salt for sale. Along the way, without asking anyone, they built a city under a city, with a church, a lake, and stables no one will ever descend into again. Salt stopped being a line in the royal budget long ago.
3: This story started with a single question. Ask yours at moigid.online.

0: Picture this, Lisbon, late evening, an old man playing fado down by the harbor. The music is a blend of longing, tenderness, and a quiet grief for something you can never get back. You don't speak a word of Portuguese, you've never set sail anywhere yourself, but something tightens in your chest anyway. Congratulations, you've just felt saudade. That's exactly what the word describes, a loss that still lives on inside you. The Portuguese built it out of centuries of sailors' farewells, ships pulling away from the dock, whole towns that survive only in the memory of those who emigrated. Japan's ikigai works in a completely different way. The word itself dates back to the 1400s, but it went global through studies of the long-lived elders of Okinawa. There, fishermen in their 90s still head out to sea, not because they have to, but because that is, quite literally, their reason to get up in the morning. Ikigai isn't some grand mission in life. It's more like a small garden you water simply because that's the right way to live.
1: Danish hygge, meanwhile, is nothing like the blanket and candle picture home decor stores like to sell. Anthropologist Jeppe Trollinet describes it instead as a social technology of trust, a host who leaves the door unlocked, a neighbor who pops by just to say goodnight. Danes themselves are wary of hygge tourism, worried the coziness gets packaged up as decoration, with none of the real culture left underneath. All three words are now being exported hard. Corporations sell ikigai as workplace training programs, online shops sell hygge by the boxful. But here's the curious part, you can only truly understand these words where they actually live. Not from a book, but from a feeling, a warm pair of socks instead of hotel service, an old man by the pier, music drifting through a harbor at night.
2: And that's the real moment travel gives you, when a foreign word suddenly stops needing translation at all.
3: Anything at all. A building, a word, a habit you never questioned. MyGid.online.

0: Picture this. Minus 30 degrees, a pine forest crusted in snow, the frozen ground creaking underfoot, and suddenly, a trail of massive prints cuts across the snow, each paw as wide as a human palm. A Siberian tiger has just walked through. He's the only tiger on Earth built for snow, not just surviving it, thriving in it. A coat thicker and longer than his tropical cousins, broad paws that work like snowshoes, a layer of fat that keeps him warm through weeks of frost. A grown male weighs around 200 kilograms, the heaviest of any big cat on the planet. And when he charges, he hits 80 kilometers an hour.
1: But through the 20th century, this animal was pushed to the edge of extinction. By the 1930s, fewer than 30 were left in Russia's Far East. Hunting was banned only in 1947, yet for 20 years after that, cubs were still being trapped by the hundreds for zoos. Poachers killed at least 138 tigers through the 60s and 70s alone. Some years, the wild population dropped by more than a fifth.
2: Today, there are around 750 of them. It's a cautious kind of success. Protected land now covers a quarter of their range, and poaching is prosecuted hard. 90% of the population lives in the forested foothills of the Sikhote-Alin Range, in Russia's Far East. Biologists there know every single tiger by sight, from the unique pattern of its stripes. The Nanai people, native to this region, call him Amba, not tiger, but spirit of the forest. 750 spirits, for now.
3: Anything at all, a building, a word, a habit you never questioned. Moigid.online.

0: Main Avenue do four bronze horses stand, each in a different pose? They're not a matching set of decorations. They're a story, almost a film, frozen mid-frame. We're standing on a Nijkov bridge, crossing the Fontanka River, a crossing that stood here for over 300 years. The first bridge went up in 1716, wooden, on piles, ordered by Peter the Great. Back then the Fontanka was much wider, a marshy floodplain rather than today's tidy canal. The bridge wasn't named after some nobleman. It got its name from the army engineer who built it, Colonel Mikhail Anichkov, whose battalion did the work. No romance there, just military logistics. It became stone only in 1784, about 54 meters long, nearly 38 wide. Monumental. But of course, the real story isn't the stone. It's what stands on top of it.
1: The sculptor Pyotr Klot designed his four horse groups as one continuous story, four stages of a wild horse being tamed by a man. Look closely. At one end, the horse is nearly breaking free, reared up, the man barely holding on. A few steps down the bridge, it's fully submitted, head bowed. This isn't decoration. It's a drama in four acts, cast in bronze. To get that precision, Klot dissected horses' heads and legs to study the anatomy. And one of his living models was an old white horse named Serko, a retiree from the royal stables. A nice image, the great sculptor and a tired old court horse, both working toward immortality. Now here's the detail that makes this story unmistakably Petersburg. In 1842, Tsar Nicholas I simply gave the first pair of horses away to the Prussian king, Frederick William IV. No occasion, just a diplomatic gift. The horses went off to Berlin, and plaster copies took their place on the bridge. Klot cast a new pair. Nicholas gave those away too, this time to the king of the Two Sicilies. Plaster went back up again. Klot, it seems, took it all with the grim humor of someone forced to redo the same assignment over and over. The full four-part bronze composition only stood complete on the bridge by 1850. 8 years of plaster patience.
2: Here's my favorite small detail. The horses facing toward the Admiralty are shod, they have horseshoes. The ones facing the other way don't. Nobody has an official explanation. But the city has its own folklore about it, some of it fairly blunt. Locals have long called this the Bridge of 18 Appendages and left the counting to your imagination. St. Petersburg is a city where high art and a street joke live two steps apart.
0: During the war, the horses were taken down from their pedestals and buried in the courtyard of the Anichkov Palace, right behind the bridge. The bridge itself still took damage, its stone posts, parapet, and railings were hit. But the sculptures survived. On the 1st of May, 1945, the horses went back up. That date always stops me for a moment. Not after the war ended, not that summer. The 1st of May, 1945. As if someone wanted them back in place before the fighting was even over.
2: Today the bridge carries trams, cars, tourists, all of it rushing past, the way horse-drawn convoys once did 200 years ago. Klot certainly wasn't thinking about traffic jams. But his horses stand above all that motion, looking like they're taming not just one wild stallion, but the entire avenue below them.
1: Ask me sometime about the Fontanka and the palaces along its banks. I know why one of them changed hands more times than any other house in the city. But that's a story for another walk.
3: Anything at all. A building, a word, a habit you never questioned. Moigid.online. Moigid.online.

0: and this is not a trick, not studio editing, not some acoustic illusion. It's the human body pushed to a place where it stops being just biology. Here's how it works. The vocal cords hold a steady, almost humming tone, one source, one note. But the singer reshapes the vocal tract with the tongue and soft palate, as if moving partitions inside the throat. Out of that single wash of sound, an overtone is pulled free, a thin, almost whistling note, and it rings out above the main voice like a second, separate voice. Physicists call this resonance. The Tuvans themselves, a people from southern Siberia near the Mongolian border, put it more simply, the voice goes out, and comes back as an echo from within. And here's the striking part, there isn't just one style, or even two. Kharjaira is a low rumble, like distant thunder. Sygyt is a thin whistle, like wind that's found a crack in a rock face. Each style is tied to a specific landscape, a valley, a mountain pass, a river. A boy learning to sing didn't study with a teacher, he studied with a place, walking off to a gorge and listening until he could catch its sound. In the Tuvan language there's a word, kowariktir, singing with the chest. Because it isn't the throat that sings. The whole body sings, the entire column of air, from the diaphragm up to the roof of the mouth.
1: Two voices inside one person. At its heart, that's a conversation with the land. Herders knew the gorges where an echo could turn one singer into a chorus. And that's no accident that they'd bring their herds there.
2: Someday, if you hear Kume live, close your eyes. There will be a mountain in the room.
3: If you leave with more questions than you came with, that was the idea. The answers and the map live at moigid.online.

0: January, 1991. The Volga River lies under ice. A small town on its banks, 5,000 people, industrial pipelines, oil pumping stations, gets its city status back. And on almost the same day, a handful of local history buffs make a decision that will change everything.
1: The legend here is older than any building in town. A prince from the Mstislavsky family lay down by the riverbank after a hunt, a mouse ran across his face, he jumped up in irritation, and saw a venomous snake right beside him. The mouse had saved his life. He ordered a chapel built and the settlement named Mishkin, Mouse Town. For centuries, that was little more than a local joke. Then, suddenly, it became an asset. The town's enthusiasts asked themselves, what if we became the town a mouse literally saved? And what if it could save us again, this time from provincial obscurity?
2: Here's the thing. In the early 90s, this town opened the world's only Museum of the Mouse. It started almost as a garage project. Toys, figurines, ceramics. Visitors began bringing mouse trinkets from all over the world, and the collection grew into the thousands. Passengers on river cruise boats started asking travel agents directly, will we stop at that mouse town? Today, more than 200,000 people visit every year. For a town of 5,000 residents, there are over 20 museums, and the smell of fresh gingerbread baked in the shape of mice sold on the market square never quite fades, not even in November.
1: A small symbol turned out to be stronger than any industrial strategy. The mouse from the legend became a working tool, proof that a small provincial town can rewrite its own story, if it finds the right image within it.
3: This story started with a single question. Ask yours at moigid.online.

Autumn, 1611. In the square in front of the Kremlin, a butcher named Kuzma Minin stands before the townspeople and tells them one simple thing: the country is dying, and if not us, then who? Behind him rise stone walls that were, by then, already nearly 100 years old. And it's this very Kremlin, these very towers above the Volga River, that becomes the rallying point for a volunteer militia, an army raised by ordinary citizens, that within a year would march into Moscow and drive out the occupying Polish garrison. Construction of the present stone Kremlin began in the early 16th century, after a fire in 1513 burned the old wooden fortifications on this headland, where the Oka River meets the Volga, almost to the ground. Moscow needed a serious frontier fortress on its eastern approach. The design is credited to an Italian architect, Pietro Friesen, and you can see his hand at once. Look at the battlements, that distinctive swallowtail notch, the same you'll find on the Moscow Kremlin, the same you'll find on the Sforza Castle in Milan. That's no coincidence, it's one school, one tradition of military architecture, one that Moscow's princes were then actively recruiting from Italy. The walls here run up to 5 meters thick. The perimeter stretches close to 2 kilometers, among the longest of any Kremlin in Russia. And you can still walk the entire loop along the battlements without a break, a rare thing this far along in a fortress's life. Notice the change in elevation. Within the walls, the ground drops and climbs by about 80 meters. The walkway rises, then plunges, not an architect's flourish, but the landscape itself, deliberately built into the defense. There were originally 13 towers, 5 rectangular, 8 round.

0: Two are gone now. The rest project outward from the wall's line, a classic defensive trick. From angled slits in the towers, defenders could fire straight along the wall itself, so no attacker could get close enough to climb it.
1: And here's the fact that puts this Kremlin in a class of its own among the country's fortresses. In its entire history, it was never taken by force. Not once. This isn't legend, it's simply the absence, in every chronicle, of a record of its fall. A fortress built as a frontier outpost, and one that never let anyone through. Inside those walls, though, plenty else happened. In the 17th century, the Ivanovskaya Tower served as a political prison. So the Kremlin wasn't only a shield against outside enemies, it was also a tool of state control, a place to lock away people the system itself considered dangerous. By the 19th century, the Kremlin nearly lost itself. Sections of wall were dismantled, repaired without any real understanding of the original engineering, and the moat was filled in. The lower levels of the tower sat in permanent damp. A full restoration didn't begin until 1949, led by architect Sviatoslav Agafonov, who essentially reconstructed the logic of the old engineering from the traces still visible in the stone itself. Today you can walk the walls, and the towers hold museum exhibits. But stop here on the battlements and look down at the Volga, and you'll understand why, from this very height, Minin could speak of resistance in a way that made people listen. A fortress that was never taken. That's an argument all its own. Ask me about the Dmitrievskaya Tower, the Kremlin's main gate. It holds the story of a foreign visitor who measured these walls in the 18th century and wrote down something the Russian archives would rather have forgotten.
2: An episode like this takes about 2 minutes to make. Name a topic and the rest is done for you. Moigid.online.

0: It's dark outside right now. Not just dark, there's no dawn on the horizon, not even a hint of one. That's Norilsk, deep in the polar night. Officially, it runs from November 30th to January 13th. 4 to 5 days when the sun doesn't rise above the horizon at all. But here's the catch. That official figure traces back to a diagram drawn by geologist Nikolai Yuvantsev in the mid-20th century, and it's been copied from source to source ever since. Astronomers, working from the exact latitude, give a slightly narrower window, December 2nd to January 11th. Meteorologists add a third layer. Many residents don't see the first real glimmer of sunlight until the 18th to 25th of January, once the sun finally climbs above the surrounding hills and rooftops. Officially, the night is already over, but the city is still living in the dark.
1: The polar day is the mirror opposite, and it runs noticeably longer. From May 19th to July 25th, 68 days, the sun never sets at all. That's nearly 1.5 times the length of the polar night. Between these two extremes come twilight nights, white nights, a brief stretch of normal daylight, and then darkness again. Now for a number nobody tracks officially, but one that captures the scale well. 45 days a year works out to about 12.3% of the year. Over 70 years of living in Norilsk, that adds up to roughly 3,150 days of official polar night. Just over 8.5 years. Add the days when the sun is technically up, but hidden by the terrain and buildings, another 5 to 7 days a year, and the total comes to something like 9 years without a sunrise. In a single human lifetime. Doctors describe this in plain clinical terms, no metaphors needed. During the polar night, residents' circadian rhythms drift. By day, they can't seem to wake up. By evening, a restless energy keeps them from sleeping. Once the night ends, doctors see a spike in visits, flare-ups of chronic conditions, and a cluster of symptoms physicians describe in interviews as chronic fatigue syndrome. The polar day brings the mirror image problem. Many residents simply

0: stop registering that evening has arrived, drifting into near-continuous wakefulness, with real costs to heart health and mental state. How do people cope? The city essentially floods itself with artificial light. Shopping centers, schools, courtyards, the kind of light displays and garlands other cities put up only for the holidays stay lit here through the entire polar night. Indoors, people leave lamps on late into the night and use light panels designed to mimic a daytime window. Psychologists recommend a strict sleep-wake schedule, mandatory time outdoors, even in the dark, and vitamin D. Come summer, residents tape foil and cardboard over the gaps in their curtains, just to signal night to a body that no longer gets the cue naturally. Here's a telling detail. In Norilsk, the question, "When did the night start this year?" isn't really about astronomy. Some residents count from the official date, others from the moment they personally stopped seeing the sun from their own window. Still others push the line back to mid-November, when the sun still flickers into view but no longer carries any warmth. Every neighborhood has its own ridge of hills, its own horizon, its own date. Daylight here isn't just a slice of the clock. It's a condition of the world, one you can lose, and then wait to get back. Ask me sometime how Norilsk even came to exist where it stands, 1,500 kilometers north of Krasnoyarsk, roughly the distance from London to Rome and back, with no road at all connecting it to the rest of the country. The story of its founding is darker than any polar night.
1: An episode like this takes about 2 minutes to make. Name a topic, and the rest is done for you. Moigid.online. Online.

Start with a phrase that, 200 years ago, was perfectly ordinary. If someone in 18th century Europe didn't eat meat, people said, he follows the Pythagorean diet. Not vegetarian, that word didn't exist yet. Pythagorean. Named after a philosopher who'd lived more than 2,000 years earlier. Pythagoras was born on the island of Samos, off the coast of what's now Turkey, in the 6th century BC. But he founded his school far to the west, in Croton, in southern Italy. It was less a university than a brotherhood, vows, silence for newcomers, shared property, and rules about food. The Pythagoreans believed in the transmigration of souls, the idea that after death a soul moves into another body, including an animal's. From that belief came a very practical problem. If an ox might carry someone's soul, eating an ox becomes complicated. But the most famous Pythagorean rule isn't about meat at all. It's about beans. Students were forbidden to eat beans, and here's where it gets strange. Even in antiquity, nobody quite knew why. Explanations piled up by the dozen. Diogenes Laertius, a much later biographer of the philosophers, lists several. Beans supposedly cause heaviness and a restless spirit in the stomach, or they're somehow connected to the soul, or humans and beans are made of the same substance. Each explanation sounds convincing, right up until you read the next one. Later writers picked up the thread. Plutarch, a Greek author writing under the Roman Empire, left a short treatise called On the Eating of Flesh, and it contains a passage still quoted today. He offers the reader a simple test. If you're so sure an animal was made for you to eat, kill it yourself, with your bare hands and teeth, no knife, no club, no axe. Can't do it. Then your certainty is built on something shakier than you thought. A century and a half later, the philosopher Porphyry wrote an entire book on the subject, On Abstinence from Killing Animals, no longer a short argument, but a full treatise. The name for all this, though, is surprisingly recent. On September 30, 1847, in the English seaside town of Ramsgate, in a house called Northwood Villa, people from across England gathered and founded the Vegetarian Society, the first in the world. It was chaired by Joseph Brotherton, a member of Parliament for Salford. The word vegetarian had already been floating around in print for a few years, but it was this meeting that pushed Pythagorean out for good.

0: which leaves the bean question. Late in the 20th century, the American anthropologist Solomon Katz offered an elegant theory. There's an inherited metabolic condition that makes fava beans dangerously toxic to some people, and maybe the ancient taboo was a kind of cultural safeguard against it. The idea got tested, and it fell apart. Pythagoras came from Samos, and his school sat in Calabria, in southern Italy, which happens to be one of the places where that condition is rarest today, by modern estimates, well under 2% of the population. So the question stands open. 2,500 years on, nobody actually knows why the philosopher disliked beans. Sometimes history hands us not an answer, but a beautifully preserved mystery.
1: An episode like this takes about 2 minutes to make. Name a topic, and the rest is done for you. Moigid.online.

Hello, and welcome. Let's start with something that surprises most people. Glass has no limit on how many times it can be melted down. Metal loses its properties after repeated melting. Paper gets weaker and shorter fibered with every recycling pass. Glass, though, can be melted, recast, and melted again, almost endlessly, without losing quality. That's because glass isn't really a material that wears out with use. It's closer to a liquid frozen in place, which is exactly why it comes back to life so easily. This material has an old story behind it. The first glass objects are believed to have appeared in ancient Egypt and Mesopotamia, first as a glaze on pottery, then as a material in its own right, used for beads and small vessels. From there, the craft passed to the Phoenicians, the skilled traders of the Eastern Mediterranean, who perfected glassmaking and carried it across the ancient world on their ships. There's even a charming legend that Phoenician merchants stumbled on glass by accident, around a campfire on a beach, a nice story, though almost certainly not historical fact. Centuries later, the center of glassmaking shifted to Venice. Venetian glassmakers guarded their technique so fiercely that glassblowers were forbidden, under threat of severe punishment, from ever leaving the city. Venetian glass became a byword for luxury and craftsmanship for centuries to come. But perhaps the most practical chapter in this story doesn't come from luxury at all, it comes from a bottle of soda. Across the Soviet Union, a huge system of returnable, reusable glass bottles was in place. The price of a drink, milk, kefir, lemonade, wine, already included a deposit on the bottle itself. A half-liter bottle, for instance, cost around 12 kopecks, and after 1981, 20 kopecks, a real sum of money by the standards of the time, not a token amount. Bring the bottle back, and you got your money back. And here's the interesting part, those bottles usually weren't melted down and remade.

0: They were simply washed and refilled, again and again, which turned out to be even more efficient than recycling from scratch. The system worked so well that, by some estimates, up to 85% of bottles made it back into circulation, and collection points could be found in nearly every courtyard.
1: Today the approach has shifted. Bottles are less often washed and refilled, instead, they're crushed and melted down into new glass, old containers becoming new ones, and the process can be repeated over and over without any loss of quality. And that, in the end, is what sets glass apart from every other material humanity has ever worked with. It simply doesn't wear out from being recycled. An Egyptian bead, a Venetian wine glass, and a Soviet soda bottle are, at their core, made of the very same material, one that knows how to begin its life again, as many times as it's asked to.
2: Anything at all. A building, a word, a habit you never questioned. Moigid.online.

0: Ever wondered why the sky has color at all? Not why is it blue, but why isn't it black, the way it is above the moon? The answer starts with size. Nitrogen and oxygen molecules, the main ingredients of air, are tiny compared to the wavelength of visible light. When a photon hits one of these molecules, it doesn't just pass through. It gets scattered, kicked off sideways. And the scattering is selective. Short wavelengths, the blue and violet end of the spectrum, get scattered far more readily than long ones. Lord Rayleigh worked out the math back in 1871, and the relationship is unforgiving. Scattering intensity rises in inverse proportion to the fourth power of the wavelength. In practice, that means blue light around 450 nanometers scatters roughly 10 times more than red. But here's the detail people usually miss. The peak of Rayleigh scattering isn't actually at blue. It sits even closer to ultraviolet. So why isn't the sky violet? Because ozone high in the atmosphere absorbs most of that ultraviolet before it reaches us. And because our eyes are simply far less sensitive to violet to begin with. The brain blends what's left and reads it as blue.
1: Now picture looking toward the horizon, where the sky fades into a pale, washed-out haze. That's not random. Looking toward the horizon means looking through a far thicker slice of atmosphere. Dust, aerosols, and haze pile on top of the already scattered blue. The spectrum gets muddled, the blue gets diluted, and the dome overhead pales out. High in the mountains, at 3 or 4,000 meters, it's the opposite, less air, less dust, and the sky overhead turns an almost unreal, deep navy. Climbers describe it as unreasonably blue. Astronomers put this to practical use too. At high-altitude observatories, the daytime sky is dark enough to observe phenomena close to the sun that are simply invisible at sea level. Now, sunset. When the sun sits near the horizon, its light travels through a far longer stretch of atmosphere than it does at midday. Over that distance, the blue and violet part of the spectrum scatters away completely, it's flung off in every direction and drops out of the direct beam. What reaches your eyes is almost entirely yellow, orange, and red light. Dust and volcanic ash push the effect further, stripping out what little blue remains. After the eruption of Mount Pinatubo in 1991, people around the world saw unusually intense, almost blood-red sunsets for months. Clouds are white for a different reason entirely. That's not Rayleigh scattering anymore. Water droplets and ice crystals in a cloud are tens of micrometers across, close to the wavelength of light itself. A different mechanism takes over, called mere scattering. Each droplet scatters all wavelengths of visible light almost equally. After bouncing around inside the cloud many times over, the colors remix into white.

0: When a cloud grows too thick, some of that light gets absorbed instead of scattered back out, and the cloud darkens into a leaden gray, not because it's holding more water, as the saying goes, but because it stopped being a transparent scatterer. And here's the part that genuinely struck me the first time I came across it. The same mechanism that paints the sky blue also paints blue eyes blue. Light-colored irises contain almost no blue pigment at all. A translucent layer in the iris scatters short wavelengths and lets longer ones sink deeper toward the dark tissue behind it. What you're seeing reflected back is that same Rayleigh blue. In a sense, a small, personal sky, built right into human biology. The color of the sky isn't a property of space itself. It's a side effect of a thin film of gas wrapped around a planet. Strip the atmosphere away, and the sun becomes just a bright disk against pure black, exactly as it looks on the moon today. Ask me sometime how climate scientists now read the composition of the air straight off the color of the sky, measuring scattering at different wavelengths from orbit. There's a whole story in how that blue dome became a tool for tracking climate change, and what it's already told us.
1: This story started with a single question. Ask yours at moijid.online. 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

0: Vietnam doesn't start with the sights. It starts at 5 in the morning, while you're still asleep, and the park across the street already has no room left. Retirees do Tai Chi under loudspeakers. Teenagers batter shuttlecock back and forth. Someone on the beach is swimming and brushing their teeth in the sea at the same time. This isn't military discipline, and it isn't a wellness trend. It's the habit of generations who never had insurance, only their own bodies. Doctors were scarce, medicine was scarce, so the one way to stay well was to keep moving. Plastic bottles stand in for dumbbells, a bridge railing becomes a stretching bar, the highway shoulder becomes a running track. Ask locals if they see a therapist, and plenty just look at you, genuinely puzzled. I get up and move every morning, why would I need that? Here's what's worth knowing before you head out the door. Breakfast here is soup, hot, no matter how hot the day already is. Taxis cost less than you'd expect, less even than the bus. Haggling at the market isn't rude, it's polite. The first price is always inflated, and the seller is waiting for the back and forth. You don't offer your left hand, only the right, and preferably with both hands together. The eldest at the table gets poured first. Loud laughter is normal. So is silence, don't let it unsettle you. Pointing a finger at someone is impolite. A smile returned for a smile is close to a promise of friendship. This isn't a list of rules. It's the language people think in here. Coffee in Vietnam is its own philosophy. The local Robusta beans are strong enough to feel like artillery, so people cut the punch with condensed milk and ice. But the real point isn't the taste, it's the pace. Coffee here is drunk slowly. An hour, 2 hours. On a low stool, watching the street go by. In Hanoi, the owner of an old cafe pours the coffee again and again through a small metal filter called a fin, in no hurry at all. In Ho Chi Minh City, at the next table, there are startup founders with laptops, but the principle holds, coffee isn't fuel here, it's an occasion to talk. It wouldn't occur to these people to carry a cup along while walking. Why rush, when the morning is already yours?
1: Street food on little plastic stools isn't poverty. It's an architecture of equality. The same spot sells pho in the morning, bun cha noodles at lunch, turns into a beer corner by evening, and by night is just pavement again. And everyone on those stools sits at the same height. The official, the student, the porter, knee to knee, shoulder to shoulder, eating from identical bowls. Plenty of Vietnamese admit that even when they can afford better, they still eat on the street.

0: because that's where you can hear the city living. It's hard to explain, but easy to feel, the moment you sit down on one of those stools yourself and realize you don't want to leave. In every shop, every cafe, even in tech offices, there's a small red altar. Figures of the gods of wealth, a cup of tea, some fruit, and without fail, an open pack of cigarettes or a few cookies set beside them. For a grandfather who died 20 years ago but hasn't been forgotten. One hostel owner in Da Nang put it simply. In a good year, he buys a small gold-colored toy car for the altar, so his ancestors are doing well too. This isn't superstition, and it isn't exotic color. It's a way of staying in touch between the living and the ones who've already gone. In Vietnam, family doesn't end with the people still breathing. The north and south of the country are almost two different personalities. Hanoi is reserved, hierarchical, fond of long negotiations and proper procedure. Ho Chi Minh City takes the risk first and sorts out the details after. One Hanoi-based programmer put it precisely, "In the north, we think first, then act. In the south, they act first. And if it works out, they say that was the plan all along." Even the humor splits along the same line. In the south, people joke about money and luck. In the north, about politics and personalities. But both cities are already in the park at 5 in the morning. Vietnam has lived through colonization, several wars, famine, brutal shortages. Yet in conversation with outsiders, people mention it briefly, without any weight of tragedy. Hard times show up in stories mostly as the setup for a joke. "We used to eat rice with salt. Now we're choosing between 3 kinds of milk tea. Isn't that progress?" It isn't bravado. It's a survival instinct honed over time into something closer to a national temperament. "We made it through, so that counts as luck. May as well use it." It's why young people jump into startups, freelancing, business ventures with a boldness that looks reckless at first, until you realize they simply know a lucky window never stays open forever.
1: The first time you smile at a stranger on the street and they smile back, you'll understand, here, that's not just manners. It's an invitation.
2: Anything at all, a building, a word, a habit you never questioned. Moigid.online. You never questioned. 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

0: An axolotl can regrow a piece of its own brain, no scar, no trace, as if the injury never happened. Not some patched-up substitute either, but working tissue, identical to the original. No other backboned animal on Earth can do that. Biologically, it's the larva of the Mexican salamander, one that never quite finishes growing up. It reaches adulthood, it breeds, but it stays in its water-dwelling larval form for life. Scientists call this Neoteny, and it's exactly why the axolotl has become the world's go-to lab animal for studying regeneration.
1: Nearly every axolotl living in captivity today, in tanks, in labs, in research centers around the world, descends from around 30 animals brought out of Mexico back in the 20th century. Genetically, that's an extremely narrow starting pool. Labs have since bred a strain that glows green under ultraviolet light, a jellyfish gene spliced into its DNA, so researchers can literally watch regenerating tissue light up in real time. In the wild, though, in the canals of Xochimilco on the edge of Mexico City, the axolotl is running out of road. The water is polluted, the ancient Aztec system of floating garden islands that once sustained this habitat has broken down, and the stretches of canal still fit to live and keep shrinking. Right now, conservationists and local communities are working to restore those canals, and what they manage will decide whether the axolotl stays a living creature or fades into something you only meet in an aquarium or a cartoon.
2: A creature that can rewind its own damage has ended up somewhere it may not be able to rewind its way out of.
3: This story started with a single question. Ask yours at moigid.online.

0: 9th century, the Ethiopian highlands, the province of Kaffa. The goats of a herder named Kaldi start acting strange. Not just strange, almost indecent. Dancing, refusing to sleep at night, chewing on red berries with shiny dark pits. The herder picks a branch. He smells it. He tastes it.
1: And that, more or less, is where the story begins, a story that would go on to change the way human beings think. The word coffee itself, by one account, traces back to the name of this province, Kaffa. And it might well be true. Here, in Kaffa's wild forests, coffee trees still grow on their own to this day, no plantations, no agronomists, no irrigation. They just grow, the way they did 1,000 years ago. But Kaldi isn't brewing coffee. The local tribes of the 9th century do something else entirely. They grind the beans, mix them with animal fat, and roll the paste into small balls, a kind of primitive energy bar, fuel for a warrior or hunter on the move. No steam, no aroma, just fuel. The legend of Kaldi survives in several versions, and every one of them shares the same turning point, almost theatrical. In one telling, the herder brings branches heavy with berries to a monastery. The monks are alarmed, the devil's fruit, and throw them into the fire. And then something happens. A smell rises from the flames, so striking that fear gives way to curiosity. The beans are pulled from the embers, crushed, and steeped in hot water. In another version, it's Kaldi himself who, fed up with his frenzied goats, flings the branches into the campfire. Then, drawn in by the scent of the smoldering beans, all but invents brewing on the spot. Both versions agree on one thing. The first reaction to coffee is fear. The second is revelation. That fear would resurface again and again. In the 15th and 16th centuries, in Mecca and Cairo, religious authorities ban coffee houses because people there don't just drink, they recite poetry, play chess, talk politics. Coffee gets lumped in with wine. Sacks of beans are burned in public squares. But the ban never holds for long. It's simply too useful to have a drink that lets you argue theology all night without getting drunk. Coffee houses return across the Ottoman world, woven back into the fabric of the city. In Rome, at the end of the 16th century, churchmen call coffee the black invention of the East and press for a ban. The drink's fate turns on a single gesture. Pope Clement VIII tastes a cup and, so the later legend goes, declares it far too delicious to leave to the infidels alone. With that, coffee is effectively cleared for Catholic Europe.
0: 17th century. London, Paris, Vienna. Before coffee, the working fuel of the thinking classes was alcohol. Beer and wine were fixtures of every club, every tavern. Coffee houses changed the very rhythm of thought itself. Slow, slurred conversation gives way to quick chains of argument, overnight newspapers, debates that run till dawn. People at the time called London's coffee houses penny universities. A single penny bought a cup, and with it, a seat at the table and a place in the argument. It's in these rooms, thick with the smell of fresh roasted beans and tobacco, that the earliest forms of stock exchanges and insurance houses take shape. In Paris, coffee houses host the circles of the encyclopedists and the era's political clubs. Here's a fact that still catches me off guard. The Enlightenment, one of the most powerful intellectual revolutions in history, owed part of its pace to a drink. And the doctors? They argued as doctors do. Some 18th-century treatises blamed coffee for frayed nerves, broken marriages, falling birth rates. All those nighttime conversations in coffee houses, the reasoning went, were draining men of the strength for family life. The very same doctors prescribed coffee for lethargy of spirit and melancholy. The contradiction was total and thoroughly human. Today, in Ethiopia, in that same province of Kaffa, big companies and small independent roasters alike go looking for those wild trees, anaerobic fermentations, rare natural process lots, a return to the source. Coffee has become an object of research and ritual at once. From midnight prayers in a monastery to midnight deadlines at a desk. From circles of encyclopedists to startup hubs.
1: Kaldi's goats are still dancing. We just call it the morning shift now.
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0: Just 70 years ago, there was nothing here but a bay, a hot wind, and wooden dhow boats rocking on the water. People dove for pearls. They traded dates and spices. Camels were transport, not a photo op. Today that same shoreline has a metro line, and from the train window you can count 80-story towers of glass, and those aren't even the tallest ones around.
1: Look at old photographs of the Dera district, and you won't believe it's the same place. Shacks, mud, fishermen. Right beside them, the same inlet, Dubai Creek, and it's still there today. Only now tourist boats cruise up and down it. A few old men in white dish dashes still sit nearby in woven chairs, haggling over the price of dates. One of them remembers when dates were how you counted days. This many dates meant this many days crossing the desert. Oil was found here almost by accident, while digging a sewage line. It gave the place its first push. But today oil brings the emirate only about 6% of its income. The rest is logistics, tourism, real estate. Back in the 1960s and 70s, Sheikh Rashid bin Said Al Maktoum set out to turn a sandy port into a global hub. Not to mine, to trade. Not to dig, to welcome. This was never an oil town. It was a trading town, and it still runs that way. A few things worth knowing from day one. 80% of Dubai's residents come from somewhere else. You can open a company here while still on a tourist visa. There's no profit tax for most kinds of business. Photographing people in traditional dress without permission is off limits, especially women. A kiss in public isn't romantic here. It's grounds for a call to the police. Alcohol is served only in licensed venues. A sarcastic post about the government online is already a risk. And one more thing, never ask a local man about his wife or sister. Not because it's rude, because it simply isn't your space to ask. There's a small ritual almost everyone goes through on their first visit to an Emirati home or office. A tiny cup of bitter coffee with cardamom, dates set beside it. Refuse it, and you've caused offense. Accept it, and you've said, "I see you, I'm here." When you've had enough, you don't say a word. You just give the empty cup a light shake. The host will understand. That small, almost invisible gesture is Dubai in miniature. So much here is said without speaking.
2: For a visitor, Ramadan isn't an inconvenience, it's a gift. During the day, restaurants stay open but curtained off. You can drink water on the beach, just not in plain view of those who are fasting. Then evening comes, and with it, iftar. Huge tents, free food, and at the same table you might find a driver from Bangladesh, an architect from Germany, and a local grandfather who remembers when iftar meant nothing more than bread and milk. The first time you find yourself at that table, just sit down and don't rush to leave.
0: One Emirati official once put it this way: "Our grandfathers slept in the sand dunes, and their grandchildren are building bases on Mars." That's not a figure of speech, it's official policy. The UAE is already planning for a colony on Mars and mapping out 50 years ahead. And all of it is being built by a people who still have elders alive today who remember the first stretch of paved road. Here's what matters most to understand about this city and its people. They haven't forgotten the desert. They've simply decided the desert isn't a sentence. And when someone from here looks up at a skyscraper, they don't see a tower. They see the distance their family crossed in a single generation.
3: An episode like this takes about 2 minutes to make. Name a topic, and the rest is done for you. MyKit.online.

0: Autumn 1991. Two hikers spot something in a melting glacier, a shape that looks like a body. They figure it's an unlucky tourist. They pull him out roughly, tearing the clothing in the process. Only later does the truth come out. This tourist is 5,300 years old. That's how the world met Ötzi. Picture him now, resting in a refrigerated chamber. The one Copper Age man we know almost everything about. Take his last meal. 2.5 hours before he died, he ate well. Wild goat meat grains. Not a starving man on the run through an icy wasteland, no. A well-fed man with plans for the evening.
1: Those plans never happened. An arrow struck him from behind, in the left shoulder. The tip drove in as far as the spine. One theory points to a personal vendetta. Days before his death, he'd already taken a hand injury in some earlier fight. Someone was waiting for him. Someone knew exactly where he'd be.
0: And here's another detail: 61 tattoos. Not decoration. Short black lines, just 1 to 3 millimeters thick, placed precisely where his joints and back would have ached. Most likely this was pain relief, a man treating his own chronic aches year after year however he could. Some of the marks line up with points used centuries later in acupuncture, though researchers are careful here. There's no direct proof acupuncture existed back then, just trial and error. Tested on himself the hard way.
1: 5,000 years on, he's still being read, by spectrometers, by digital scans, and each pass turns up something new. His story isn't finished yet.
2: Anything at all? A building? A word? A habit you never questioned? MyGid.online.

0: March, 1945. A young man is rushing to an evening at a flight school. He jumps onto a moving tram and slips. His heel bone is crushed. Doctors amputate his foot and part of his shin. The sky, the thing he wanted most, is closed to him for good. He is 18. His name is Sviatoslav Fyodorov. And instead of a quiet life, he chooses medical school. He goes on a wooden prosthesis against everyone who told him to pick something calmer.
1: You might think a surgeon simply needs steady hands.

0: and the leg has nothing to do with it. Then why does this man, limping, become the first in his country to try an operation that everyone else refused? Because it was never about legs. It was about the stubbornness of someone with nothing left to lose. The city is Cheboksary. Fyodorov is a young doctor, and he implants an artificial lens in a patient's eye. A tiny lens in place of the clouded natural one. Elsewhere in the world, people had tried this. In the Soviet Union, nobody had. His colleagues reacted once, a foreign body in the eye will be rejected. This isn't treatment, they say, it's quackery. The country's chief eye doctor phones the rector of the institute. The rector phones the director of the clinic. The operations are banned. Fyodorov has to leave for Arkhangelsk and start again.
1: Then comes an appointment that should have been ordinary. A boy is brought in. His glasses broke, and a splinter of glass went into his eye. By sheer luck, it cured his nearsightedness. The cut on the cornea worked like a tiny notch that changes its curve. Anyone else would have seen an accident. Fyodorov sees a method. That is how radial keratotomy is born. Fine cuts on the cornea, fanning out from the center like the spokes of a wheel, that remove nearsightedness without a single lens.
2: And then he asks a question that, for Soviet medicine, sounds almost like blasphemy. If an operation is simple and repeatable, why should one surgeon do it from start to finish, day and night, while thousands of people stand in line, half-blind? Fyodorov breaks the operation into stages and seats different doctors at separate tables. One makes the incision. Another removes the clouded lens. A third inserts the artificial one. The patient rides on a gurney from table to table, like a part on a factory line. The chairs fan out around a common center like petals, so the whole arrangement will be called the chamomile. The number of operations at the institute grows many times over, and the line for sight finally starts to shrink.
0: In 1978, this method becomes the foundation of a new institute, eye microsurgery, and Fyodorov is its first director general. It is allowed what no other Soviet medical center is allowed, a foreign currency account, paid treatment of foreign patients, and the right to decide how many people to hire and what to pay them. A word for anyone outside that world. In a state clinic there, a doctor's salary depended neither on how many operations he did nor on how they turned out. So this was close to heresy. Fyodorov gives surgeons a share of what they earn. The better and faster you operate, the more you receive. Colleagues in the academic world call it a mockery of science. Patients call it a line that finally moves. Then comes a floating clinic named Peter the Great. Operating rooms on board a ship, sailing across the Mediterranean and the Indian Ocean. The world had not yet seen an eye hospital that sails to the patient, instead of waiting for the patient to cross half a country to reach it. The 2nd of June, 2000. A helicopter carrying Fyodorov back to Moscow crashes on a patch of wasteland by the Moscow Ring Road, a highway that circles the capital. Everyone on board dies. The crash was investigated for years, and no clear answer has been found to this day. Fyodorov gave sight back to millions. And each time a doctor decides that the line matters more than the rules, they repeat a little of his choice.
1: Anything at all, a building, a word, a habit you never questioned. Moigid.online. Moigid.online.

0: the 1990s, a research lab on the shores of the Mediterranean, biologist Ferdinando Boero looks into a tank and can't quite believe what he's seeing. An adult jellyfish, one that's already reproduced, isn't dying, shrinking, the tentacles dissolve, the bell caves in, and the creature turns back into the tiny polyp it once grew from.
1: This was Turritopsis dornii, 4 to 5 millimeters across, almost see-through, like a drop of dew on glass. Up to that point, nothing special at all. The mechanism is called transdifferentiation. Mature cells suddenly forget what they specialize in and start acting like stem cells. A skin cell from the dome becomes a polyp cell. A muscle cell turns into something else entirely. The arrow of time runs backward. And from that polyp, new jellyfish bud off again, clones of the very animal that decided not to die.
0: What's striking is what triggers the cycle: stress, starvation, a sudden shift in temperature, damage to the bell. Where most animals would start to fail, Turritopsis simply resets its age to zero. Its genome carries twice as many DNA repair genes as its closest relatives. That's exactly why scientists now study it as a model for cell aging and for cancer. It's since turned up in every warm sea on the planet, carried there in the ballast water of cargo ships, tiny, invisible, everywhere.
1: Death isn't written into its code. The world is simply full of things ready to eat it.
2: An episode like this takes about 2 minutes to make. Name a topic, and the rest is done for you. Moijid.online.

0: Let's start with a paradox. For some people, this light is a celebration. For others, it's been a professional headache. Astronomers just outside St. Petersburg dread it. From late May to mid-July, the sky never gets dark enough. The faint stars vanish, and serious observation has to wait until August. So here's the whole contradiction in one breath. What professional torment for a scientist is the defining image of life for a poet?
1: So what actually happens to the sky over St. Petersburg every summer? The sun does set, that part's true. But it sets so shallowly, dips so little below the horizon, that its light keeps scattering through the atmosphere all night long. No real darkness, no astronomical night. Just one long, impossibly slow evening. St. Petersburg sits at a latitude of about 59 and 9/10 degrees north, roughly 6 or 7 degrees south of the Arctic Circle. Not quite far enough for the sun to stay up all day, the way it does at true polar latitudes. But the geometry is already extreme enough that in summer, the sun's path runs almost parallel to the horizon. It doesn't drop, it slides along the rim of the sky like a coin spinning along the edge of a saucer, dips just barely out of sight, and within minutes starts climbing back up. The reason behind all this is the tilt of the Earth's axis, about 23.5 degrees off the plane of its orbit. In summer, the northern hemisphere leans toward the sun, daylight stretches to its longest, night shrinks to almost nothing. At lower latitudes, the sun still drops steeply to the horizon, twilight is over within an hour. But near the 60th parallel, it moves sideways instead of down. It never makes it through all the stages of darkness before a new dawn begins.
0: There's one more detail I never get tired of. On top of the geometry, the atmosphere itself glows. High above, at the edge of space, oxygen atoms that have spent the day absorbing sunlight spend the night slowly releasing that energy back as a very faint greenish glow. This happens over the whole planet, every night. In ordinary darkness, only instruments notice it. But here, it settles over an evening that never fully burned down to black. Celestial mechanics builds the frame, the atmosphere fills in the rest of the city's mythology. Picture it, the air over the city faintly green, barely glowing, quiet. The smell of the Neva River, damp, faintly of the water. And not one truly dark minute. This exact light is what Dostoevsky built his novellas White Nights around, the story of a man who lives almost entirely in the city's twilight. There, the white night isn't just a backdrop, it's a state of mind. A man with nowhere to hide his hopes, because darkness simply never comes. Pushkin uses the same summer light differently, as an emotional backdrop for moments when the line between order and transgression blurs. Both understood, this light doesn't just illuminate. It exposes. And this light genuinely rewrites the body's clock. Melatonin, the hormone that signals the body to sleep, is produced in darkness and suppressed by light. When there's simply no darkness, the signal never arrives on schedule, people go to bed later and later, sleep less, yet feel wide awake. That's the source of the city's famous summer insomnia. In June, St. Petersburg seems to forget when it's supposed to sleep. And the raised bridges turn that forgetfulness into a real scheduling adventure. Miss your crossing, and you're stuck wandering the wrong side of the river until morning. A ritual born not from tradition, but straight out of astronomy and engineering. Locals still argue over whether the white nights have turned yellower because of city light pollution. The phenomenon lives on at once in telescopes, in poetry, and in the bridge-raising schedule. The astronomers never did get their dark June night. Dostoevsky, on the other hand, got exactly the light he needed.
2: Ask me about the main observatory outside St. Petersburg, the very

0: one whose astronomers lost their dark skies every summer. There's a story there that began in 1839 and ended nothing like it was meant to.
1: If you leave with more questions than you came with, that was the idea. The answers and the map live at moigid.online. Moigid.online.

0: Those walls you're looking at, low, massive, almost fused into the ground, aren't medieval stonework. They're 16th century engineering. The Venetians rebuilt Famagusta's fortifications specifically for the age of cannon fire, no height to speak of, just thickness and earthworks built to absorb cannonballs. Textbook Italian bastion design. By then the town had already lived quite a story. For nearly 1500 years this was a fishing settlement, first called Arcino, then Amakostos, Greek for, hidden in the sand. Only after a series of earthquakes and Arab raids destroyed nearby Salamis in the 7th century did life shift here. By the 13th century, that fishing village had become the richest port in the eastern Mediterranean. People said you could buy anything here, from spices to weapons. French crusaders mangled the Greek name into something they could pronounce, and got Famagusta. The Ottomans later shortened it to Magusa, then added the honorific Gazi, Gazimagusa. Four different names for one place, and each one tells you who considered it theirs at the time. Look at the corner bastion by the sea gate, the so-called Othello Tower. The Genoese named it after a captain, Niccolo Foscarini, the Venetians just called it the Sea Tower. In the early 16th century, Venice's governor of Cyprus, Cristoforo Moro, lived here, a real man, a black military officer serving the Republic. Historians consider him the likely inspiration for Shakespeare's Othello, jealousy, intrigue, a distant island. Fiction and biography have fused so completely by now that you can't really pull them apart.
1: (1570–1571) Ottoman forces laid siege to Famagusta for almost 11 months. The Venetian garrison, commanded by Marcantonio Bragadin, held out through starvation and disease. When the city finally surrendered, the Ottoman commander Mustafa Pasha broke the terms of capitulation. Bragadin was tortured and executed, by one account, flayed alive. For Christian Europe, the story became something close to a martyrdom. A year later, Venice answered at the naval battle of Lepanto, but Cyprus stayed Ottoman for good. Almost 400 years later, in the latter half of the 20th century, the district of Varosha next to Famagusta grew into a world-class resort. White sand beaches, high-rise hotels, 60s and 70s modernist architecture. Brigitte Bardot, Elizabeth Taylor, Raquel Welch, Richard Burton all came here. Planes descended right along the hotel strip, swimming pools and sun loungers below, storefronts gleaming. Varosha ran like Cyprus's own Hollywood. Then, in the summer of 1974, it all stopped in a single night. After a Greek-backed coup, Turkish forces took Famagusta. The Greek population fled. Varosha was sealed off as a military zone, and it stayed sealed ever since. Residents never got to return to their homes and hotels. Beaches ranked among the best in the Mediterranean just a year before ended up behind barbed wire, under UN control. What was left inside became a time capsule. Hotels still carrying 1974 advertising. Shop window mannequins dressed for that summer's fashion. Palm trees growing up through stairwells. Suitcases nobody ever came back for. Urban researchers call Varosha a genuinely unique site, the only place where late modernist architecture survives without a single layer of later renovation on top of it. The island's division runs right through the cityscape itself. One part of Famagusta is a live port, university markets. The other stands behind a fence, waiting on a decision that's gone unmade for 50 years. Ask me about St. Nicholas Cathedral, just two blocks from here. It survived the Crusaders, the Venetians, and the siege of 1570, and turned into something you genuinely wouldn't expect to find inside.
2: What should we tell you about? Your own street would do? Moigid.

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Dot Online.

0: On August 21, 1911, staff at the Louvre assumed the painting had simply been taken off for photographs. Nobody raised the alarm. It was an amateur painter, Louis Barraud, who did. He'd come to the museum to sketch and found only an empty rectangle on the wall. That's how the world learned the Mona Lisa was gone.
1: The thief was Vincenzo Perugia, an Italian handyman, not a professional criminal, but a glazier's assistant who, shortly before the theft, had himself helped install protective glass in the Louvre's galleries. He'd spent the night hidden in a museum storeroom, and in the morning simply lifted the panel off the wall, slipped it out of its frame, and walked out with the painting tucked under his work coat. No elaborate scheme, just knowledge of the staff staircases and a habit of carrying glass panels through the building. For the 2 years the painting stayed missing, the Louvre left the empty frame hanging in its place. That bare patch of wall became the image everyone remembers from the whole affair. Newspapers ran photos of the hole, and crowds lined up just to look at the absence.
0: When the painting turned up and was returned, it toured Florence, Rome, and Milan first, crowds, headlines, official speeches, before it went back to Paris. By the time it returned to the Louvre, it was no longer just a portrait of a Florentine lady. It was a famous escapee coming home. And the glass that now keeps it almost out of reach, bulletproof, climate-controlled, traces back to the very same glazier's trade practiced by the man who once stole it.
2: The world is enormous, and one question is enough to start. MyGid.online.

0: Can you smell that? Wood smoke, spices, wet clay from the riverbank. That's not just atmosphere. That's the air of a city that has been alive without a single break for more than 3,000 years.
1: Varanasi sits where two rivers, the Varuna and the Assi, run into the Ganges. Their names are literally hidden inside the word Varanasi. Babylon, Nineveh, early Rome, all of them came later, and none of them outlasted their own age. This city did. Along the riverbank run 84 guards, stone staircases leading down to the water. On some, people hold weddings. On others, monks wash their robes. On others still, you'll find philosophers arguing late into the night. But two of these ghats, Manikarnika and Harishchandra, are different. The fire there is never allowed to go out by local tradition for hundreds of years. Watch closely and you'll see it on those very steps. An old man chants prayers over a newborn child while 2 meters away a funeral pyre is burning. There's no wall between the two. Mark Twain came through here in the late 19th century and wrote that Varanasi is older than history, older than legend, and looks twice as old as both put together. A few kilometers away lies Sarnath. That's where the Buddha gave his very first sermon. Varanasi is older than Buddhism itself, but it was here that the teaching first stepped out into the world.
2: A city that for 3,000 years never drew a line between the living and the dead now has to decide how it wants to grow old, carried along by the tide of tourism, or still keeping its own rhythm. Some places exist simply to remind us of something. This is one of them.
3: This story started with a single question. Ask yours at moigad.online.

0: Hello. There's a Japanese word that sounds deceptively plain in translation, rags, scraps. Burrow. But it names an entire tradition. For centuries, farming families in Japan who couldn't afford new cloth kept mending the same object, a blanket, a work jacket, again and again, patching it with scraps of other fabric, often just as worn. Patch went over patch, layer over layer, and the piece passed from mother to daughter, generation to generation, until almost nothing of the original cloth was left. The patches were held together with a particular stitch called sashiko. At first it was purely practical, small, even stitches of white thread on indigo-dyed cloth didn't just hold a patch in place, they made the whole fabric stronger and warmer. Several stitched layers trapped more heat, which mattered to a farming family through a cold season. But over time this working stitch turned into decoration. Women worked thread into patterns, waves, grids, diamonds, and what began as a way to survive became a recognizable visual language. After the Second World War, as factory-made cloth arrived and households grew more prosperous, burrow started to feel like something shameful, a reminder of poverty people wanted to leave behind. Pieces were thrown out or burned by the thousand. Then a handful of collectors began rescuing them, buying up what village households considered junk. Slowly the attitude flipped, what people once hid from their neighbors ended up in museum galleries. The International Quilt Museum, in the American state of Nebraska, gave burrow its own exhibition, showing how Japanese makers had spent generations turning hardship into a distinct visual art. Fashion houses noticed the aesthetic too. Today Japanese labels deliberately recreate that torn, layered, patched texture of old textiles, not out of need anymore, but as a design choice that now carries a considerable price tag.
1: This story has an echo elsewhere too, in Russia, though a quieter one. Grandmothers there kept fabric scraps left over from sewing in much the same way, saved for patches and for stitching together patchwork quilts. There's even a story that the wife of Peter the Great, Catherine, sewed a patchwork quilt for her husband with her own hands. Leftover fabric went into dowries for brides and clothes for children still to come. A quilt pieced from scraps of the family's old garments was thought to protect just as well as new cloth. The real difference from Japan is one of mood. There, patchwork was a homely pleasure, a way to bring color into a plain life, while boro stayed almost austere. Monochrome work carried out at the edge of survival.
2: Today the same idea has a new name, visible mending. Instead of hiding a hole in a garment, you stitch over it in bright thread and turn the repair into a pattern. It's the same instinct at work as it was for those Japanese farming women generations ago. If a thing has to be mended anyway, why not make it beautiful? The patch people once hid from their neighbors is becoming, again, what it may have always been, a decoration that tells the honest story of the object it covers.
3: An episode like this takes about 2 minutes to make. Name a topic, and the rest is done for you. Moigid.online.

There's a town in Russia that people joke doesn't really exist. This year it turns 400 years old. Sit with that for a second. Uryapinsk sits on the Kopa River, in the Volgograd region of southern Russia. It's one of the oldest Cossack settlements in the Lower Volga, Cossacks being the horseback frontier communities who once guarded Russia's southern borderlands. Records place a Cossack outpost here in 1618 or 1619. Local historians think the story might stretch back even further, to a border fortress of the Ryazan Principality at the end of the 14th century. Behind the punchline about the middle of nowhere is a genuinely medieval town. The name itself has two stories. One says it comes from a Tatar prince named Uryab, whose warband once camped on this land.

0: The other traces it to an old verb meaning to get stuck, to bog down. That second version fits the town's reputation a little too well to ignore.
1: Here's the detail that sealed the joke. The railway reaches Uryupinsk and stops. This is the literal end of the line. Nowhere left to go from here. That's how a real town became shorthand across Russia for the back of beyond. The town pulled through the hard economic years of the 1990s largely thanks to goats. That's not a figure of speech. There's a granite monument to a goat standing in the town center, and it's an honest tribute. Goat down and the soft wool shawls spun from it were a genuine lifeline for local families when little else was. People even started calling Uryupinsk the warmest town in Russia, not for its weather.
0: Today, around 35,000 to 38,000 people live here. The town belongs to Russia's union of small towns and has leaned all the way into its own myth, branding itself the capital of the provinces, festivals, tourist trails, school trips. Its slogan on social media is short and to the point, Uryupinsk exists after all. Visitors come for the joke. What they find is a town that's very much alive. Which might be the smartest thing any place can do with a punchline about itself.
2: Anything at all. A building, a word, a habit you never questioned. Moigid.online,

0: Here, the cliff drops straight into Lake Baikal. Not a meter of shoreline, just sheer rock, water, and a narrow ledge of track blasted out of the stone with dynamite. This is exactly what engineers saw in the early 20th century, when they had to explain to St. Petersburg, again, why the budget didn't add up.
1: The money problem started back in the 1890s. Engineer Fyodor Doakes worked out that a full route around Baikal would cost 14.5 to 15 million rubles. He was proud of that figure. The previous estimate had been 25 million, and he'd nearly cut it in half. By 1902, the Minister of Railways, Prince Khilkov, brought the Siberian Railway Committee a new number, 52.5 million. The reason given was exceptionally high cost per verst, a verst being just over a kilometer, the old Russian unit engineers used at the time, because of the terrain along the shore. And even that wasn't the ceiling. By the time construction wrapped up, some sources put the total real cost at 63 million rubles. The final bill ran about 20% over that last estimate. Here's what's worth noticing. Elsewhere on the Trans-Siberian, a verst of track cost 35,000 rubles on the West Siberian stretch and 74,000 on the Transbaikal stretch. On the Circumbaikal line, official records put it at 212,000 to 220,000 rubles per verst, and historian Alexandrov gives a figure of 257,000. That's the highest cost of any stretch on the entire railway. Compared with the cheapest section, that's a sevenfold difference. Converted into kilometers and averaged across the whole Trans-Siberian from Chelyabinsk to Vladivostok, that works out to roughly 93,000 rubles per kilometer. The Circumbaikal line averaged around 130,000. But even that average hides the real gap. The western section, where the rock was hardest to cut through, cost 390,000 rubles per kilometer, according to historian Kovda's calculations, 2.5 times more than the eastern section of the same line. Then there were the tunnels. The budget called for 33 of them, at just over 5 million rubles. In the end, 38 or 39 were built, totaling 8 kilometers, and the tunnels alone ended up costing 9 to 10 million. Earthworks here ran up to 65,000 cubic meters per verst, against 13 to 25,000 on ordinary stretches of line, and almost half of that was solid rock, blasted with dynamite. In the Construction Authority's own cost ledger, there's a line item of just over 5 million rubles simply labeled unforeseen expenses. When a budget has a line like that, it's really an honest admission. Nobody quite knew what the next blast through the rock would cost. The railway was nicknamed the Golden Buckle as soon as it opened. At the time, the Trans-Siberian was pictured as a steel belt wrapped around the empire, running from the Urals to the Pacific. The Baikal section was, quite literally, the buckle, the piece that closed the loop between the western and eastern branches across the lake. Golden for the price tag, and just as much for how much engineering was packed into every verst. Converting 63 million pre-revolution rubles into today's money doesn't have one clean answer. One historian who writes popular accounts of Baikal puts the figure at over 65 billion rubles in today's terms. Estimates like that come from different methods, comparing the cost as a share of the country's economic output then and now, tracking a price index

0: across the century or pricing out specific materials, like a ton of rail or a cubic meter of concrete. Each method lands somewhere different, which is why economists prefer to talk in orders of magnitude, tens of billions, rather than chase an exact number. What's striking is that the argument over the true final cost, 40 million, 52, 61, or 63, still isn't settled. Each figure rests on different records. Some count only the track bed and structures, some add in the rolling stock, some fold in every administrative expense. This was an expensive railway in every sense of the word, expensive to build, and, it turns out, just as hard to add up. Ask me about tunnel number 18 sometime. Something happened there during construction that never made it into any official budget, but it changed the whole project for good.
1: If you leave with more questions than you came with, that was the idea. The answers and the map live at moijit.online. moijit.online.

0: Picture a kitchen. Rolled oats, water, a blender. 1 minute later there's a white liquid foaming in the jug, just like milk. No udder, no farm. Only a grain that sat on the shelf next to the rice. So is it just oats soaked and ground into mush? Then why isn't it porridge? Why didn't all that starch turn thick and sticky, like a pudding? Why does it come out thin, and even whip into froth?
1: The secret isn't the oat. It's an enzyme. It's called amylase, and it cuts the long chains of starch into smaller sugars. The starch never gets the chance to set into paste. The method comes from a Swedish scientist, Rickard Ost, in the city of Lund, in the 1990s. He was studying lactose intolerance and looking for a substitute for cow's milk. Not soy. A grain, something familiar on a northern table. After several years of experiments, he patented the enzyme treatment of oats. With his brother, he founded a company that took the recipe all the way to the supermarket shelf and made oat milk known around the world. Broken down starch behaves differently in the cup, too. Oat proteins wrap around the air bubbles and hold a dense foam longer than cow's milk does. Baristas noticed long ago. Their latte art comes out more confidently.
2: Now the twist. Oats have an ancestor of this drink, and it goes the opposite way. It's called tolokno, an old Russian food. Whole oat grain was left to ferment for days in a warm stove, and it thickened into a jelly so firm you could slice it with a knife. There, fermentation was used to thicken. Here, centuries later, the same oat is stripped of its own stickiness. And the environmental math? A liter of oat milk takes far less water and land than a liter of cow's milk. That counts the field, the farm, and the whole herd. No sermon needed. It's just that starch, it turns out, has a choice. It can set into jelly, or it can become something that looks like milk.
3: An episode like this takes about 2 minutes to make. Name a topic, and the rest is done for you. Moijid.online.

This bronze Peter almost never made it here, twice. First in 1978, when nobody had even imagined him yet. Then again in 2005, when he was finally raised on the steps of the Manege in the historic center, and people in St. Petersburg looked up and asked, "Now what?" For over a year, the emperor stood in bronze limbo, waiting for a home. The governor's advisory council turned down one landmark site after another, Trinity Square, the Exchange Bridge, Petrovskaya Embankment, all too protected, too steeped in history. This spot, by the Baltiiskaya Hotel, was only settled by government decree on the 29th of March, 2006.

0: Look up. The bronze figure alone stands 5.6 meters tall, and the pedestal beneath it, dark cherry red granite from Finland, adds almost 8 more, nearly 13 meters rising over the square. For comparison, St. Petersburg's other famous Peter, the Bronze Horseman, is noticeably lower and more intimate, a completely different scale of statement. The sculptor, Zurab Tseratelli, called this piece an outright gift. Officially, the monument is registered as his personal donation to the city. And it was cast right here at St. Petersburg's own Monument Sculpture Foundry, a Moscow idea brought to life in Petersburg metal. Look closer at the right hand. He's holding a scroll inscribed with the actual decree Peter issued founding the city, not a symbolic gesture, but a direct quotation from a real historical document held up against the Baltic sky.
1: Peter faces the sea, not the river behind him, not the old fortress across town, but straight out toward open water. That, more than anything, is probably why this site feels right after all. The whole point of Peter's city was never really about where it began. It was about the opening it created, a window to the world, aimed at the horizon.
0: That was a quick stop at just one statue, and this spot can do the same for any monument, building, or even a doorknob anywhere. Just type a topic. Try, for instance, the Bronze Horseman in St. Petersburg and see how the city's two Peters compare.
2: This story started with a single question. Ask yours at moigid.online.

Look down, under your feet, almost 2 kilometers of air, and at the bottom, way down there, a turquoise thread of river. Not blue, not green. Turquoise, the kind of color you'd expect on a postcard and not quite believe. Up here on the plateau near the village of Dubki, almost everyone has the same first reaction. Surely that's been photoshopped? It hasn't. The color comes from limestone suspended in the water, combined with just how clear that water is, and it's sharpened by the sheer drop below. In places, the river under the tour boats runs 100 meters deep. The Sula carries plenty of force, but from up here it looks more like a mountain lake. Local guides have a line for it, a glacier river playing dress up. The Sula Canyon reaches a maximum depth of around 1,920 meters. The Grand Canyon in Arizona, for comparison, bottoms out at about 1,800 meters at its deepest point. So the Sula is genuinely deeper. Not a claim from a tourist brochure, just the numbers. What it doesn't have is a constant width. In places the canyon squeezes down to a few dozen meters, a narrow stone crack, and elsewhere it opens out to 3 kilometers, wide enough to feel like a whole valley. Same canyon, wildly different depending on where you're standing.

0: But before the tourists, there were engineers. The Cherky hydroelectric station on the Sulik is the most powerful power plant in the North Caucasus and Russia's tallest arch dam. Its concrete wall rises more than 200 meters. It was built in the 1970s, with the country's best concrete crews and blasting specialists brought in from across the Soviet Union. Back then, engineers posed for photos on the edge of freshly cut rock ledges, with no idea that half a century later, crowds with phones would be lining up at the exact same spots. Building the reservoir gave the canyon a submerged history of its own. The old village of Cherky, with its orchards, its cemetery, streets that stepped down in terraces toward the river, sat right in the flood zone and had to be fully relocated. In the final days before the water rose, the level climbed by almost a meter a day. Older residents still tell of boys competing to see who could hold out longest, swimming out to orchard trees already half swallowed by the rising water. Fishermen today say their sonar sometimes picks out straight lines on the bottom, the remains of walls, maybe, or maybe just a legend the guides are happy to dress up further.
1: The canyon even has an unexpected literary footnote. One of its viewpoints is named after Alexandre Dumas. The writer really did travel through the Caucasus in the 19th century and wrote about Dagestan's gorges in his travel notes. He never saw the dam or the reservoir, obviously, but he captured something exact about these Caucasus drops. Standing at the edge, a person feels not just fear of the height, but a strange pull to step forward anyway. Guides here, quote Dumas, right before asking tourists not to lean over the edge for a selfie. A rare case of 19th century European literature doubling as a safety briefing.
0: The real tourist boom took off around the mid-2010s. Before that, this was mostly alpinists, fishermen, and people who simply knew the place. Then came the official websites, dozens of local tour operators, day trips out of Makhachkala combining jeep rides, canyon boat tours, and stops at the Sarikam sand dunes. Tour prices have climbed several times over in just a few years. For many people in Dubki and the surrounding villages, tourism has become a real alternative to seasonal construction work far from home. And that's the sharpest question the canyon is asking right now. Thousands of visitors each season, boat engines on the water, cafes popping up unregulated at the cliff edge, pressing on the same fragile Caucasus landscape that draws people here in the first place. Local activists are pushing for limits on visitor numbers. There's ongoing debate over new construction on the slopes, and stricter protections are under discussion. The Sulik Canyon today isn't just a depth record and turquoise water. It's a live experiment in how much modern tourism a place can absorb and still remain the place people came to see. Ask me sometime about Dagestan's ghost villages. I know why some of them emptied out in a single night, but that's a tour for another day.
2: This story started with a single question. Ask yours at moigid.online. 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

Here's a fact most people miss: most of the volcanoes on this planet aren't even on land. They're hidden on the ocean floor. Right now, while you're listening to this, somewhere deep underwater, molten rock is seeping out of cracks in the Earth's crust. Quietly. No fireworks. Just the planet doing its thing. So a volcano isn't just a scary mountain. It's a place where the planet breathes. Let's go down and take a look. Picture this: you're in a special suit, riding an elevator straight down through the ground. First floor, soil, rocks, tree roots. Second floor, solid rock. Third floor, this is where it gets interesting. A few kilometers down, there's a massive chamber.

0: Think of it as a giant pot. Inside, magma is bubbling away. You know how bread dough looks in the oven, rising and blistering? Magma does something similar, except the temperature is around 1000 degrees Celsius. That's roughly 10 times hotter than the hottest kitchen oven gets. And inside that pot, there's pressure, gas pushing at the magma from every side, like air stretching a balloon. The pressure builds. And builds. And builds. And then the magma finds a crack. A way up.
1: The moment it breaks through to the surface, it gets a new name. Not magma anymore, lava. Think of it like the same person before and after a wild adventure, still them, but changed. Lava creeps down a volcano's slope slowly, a bit like thick syrup. Some types move faster, some slower, but either way, it's molten rock, and you want to keep your distance. Now picture the shape of a volcano. That pretty cone with smoke curling off the top isn't the only version. A volcano has a vent, like a pipe running up through the mountain that magma travels through. At the top sits a crater, a bowl-shaped opening. And sometimes, after a truly massive eruption, the whole summit collapses inward. The magma's gone, the chamber's empty, and the mountain loses its support. What's left is a huge basin called a caldera. It's not a crater blown out by an explosion. Think of a balloon that's been let go of its air, it just deflates and folds in on itself.
0: Now, to the other end of our journey. A living volcano. Active, right now, as we speak. On the Kamchatka Peninsula, a remote stretch of Russia's Pacific coast where the land runs out and the ocean begins, stands Klyuchevskaya Sopka. It rises about 4,750 meters, higher than small aircraft typically fly. It's the tallest active volcano in all of Eurasia, and it doesn't stay quiet, it regularly smokes, rumbles, reminds you it's there. Picture snow on its upper slopes, green meadows a little further down, gray fields of hardened lava, and above it all, white steam rising into the sky. Kamchatka feels like another planet altogether. Volcanoes stand there in long chains, one after another, like giants keeping watch. And then there's Vesuvius, a volcano in Italy, near the city of Naples. Almost 2,000 years ago, it woke up and buried two entire cities, Pompeii and Herculaneum, under scorching ash. It was a terrifying event, and many people died. But here's the strange part, that same ash preserved the cities, like a freezer. Under the layers of ash, whole streets survived, houses, bakeries with loaves still inside, writing still on the walls. Nearly 2,000 years later, archaeologists dug it all up and learned exactly how people lived back then. The volcano destroyed, and the volcano preserved. And here's something else not everyone knows. Volcanic ash isn't only dangerous. Years after an eruption, it makes the soil incredibly fertile, rich, productive land. That's why people settle near volcanoes and grow crops there. Strange, isn't it? A fire-breathing mountain next door, and gardens and orchards growing right beside it. Now, about pumice. It's a stone that forms from lava, packed with thousands of tiny gas bubbles frozen inside it. And here's the thing, this stone floats on water. A rock that floats. Like someone froze foam solid. If you've ever seen a light gray stone with little holes in it sitting in a bathroom, that's pumice, a little piece of a volcano, right there in your house.
1: One last thing, the name itself. The word volcano comes from ancient Rome. There was a god there named Vulcan, master of fire and a blacksmith. The Romans imagined him deep underground, standing at a giant anvil, swinging his hammer. The rumbling was his forge at work. The fire was his furnace. Honestly, they weren't far off. Down there, something really is grinding, melting, and pushing to break free. A volcano isn't a villain or a monster. It's the planet's furnace. Without it, Earth would be cold, dead, and a completely different place. So next time you're walking home, take a look at the ground beneath your feet. Plenty of the stones on roads and in parks once sat deep inside the earth. Maybe, right under your shoes, there's a tiny piece of that very same pot.

0: That was, oh, my guide. If you're curious how something else works, you can order a whole tour about it, your own backyard, the pyramids, even a rhinoceros. The grown-ups know where to find me.
1: The world is enormous, and one question is enough to start. Moiga.online. The world is enormous, and one question is enough to start. Moiga.online.

0: She died of cancer. She treated her pain with cannabis. She was buried with 6 horses, each one wearing a carved wooden mask. And she lay in permafrost for 2,500 years, almost untouched. That's the paradox you have to start with. We know more about her than about most historical figures who had names, titles, chroniclers. All she left behind was eyes, skin, and tattoos. The Yukop Plateau is a high steppe in the Altai Mountains, in southern Siberia, almost 2,500 meters above sea level. Picture it, not a single tree, wind cutting at your face, a heavy blue sky pressing down. It was here, in 1993, that archaeologist Natalia Polosmak opened a burial mound called Akalaka. Under a log chamber of larch wood lay a lens of solid ice. Water that had once seeped into the burial chamber had frozen and sealed everything inside, the way amber seals an insect. When the ice was thawed, the smell was, somehow, alive. Not like a museum. The skin had survived so well it could be studied like the skin of someone merely sleeping. The press called her the Ice Maiden of Yukok, and the name stuck. She held no official title, of course. She belonged to the Pazirik culture, part of the wider Scythian world, and the richness of her burial marked her as someone set apart, though not among the male burial mounds nearby but on her own. As if her status belonged to a different order entirely. Not a queen. More likely a priestess, a figure tied to something beyond the ordinary hierarchy.
1: Picture her arms, both from shoulder to wrist, covered in tattoos. On her left shoulder, an enormous deer with a griffin's beak and antlers branching into fantastical shapes. On her forearms, predatory cats, snow leopards or something like them. On one finger, a rooster. Elsewhere, a griffin locked in battle with a deer. The needle was dipped in soot and worked under the skin, and the design held for 25 centuries. The same imagery, deer, griffins, predators, appears on Pazirik carpets and wood carvings from the same culture. Her body was a portable gallery of sacred images. She wore her people's mythology on her skin. Beside her lay 6 horses, each in a wooden mask shaped like a creature from folklore. The horse gear echoed the same motifs as her tattoos, as if the world of the living and the world of spirits were meant to recognize each other by shared signs. She was dressed in an elaborate outfit, a felt headdress, a long shirt, a fur cloak, far too rich for an ordinary woman of her tribe. The state of her joints and muscles told researchers she had spent a great deal of her life on horseback. No palace here, a nomad. In the early 2000s, a team of paleopathologists ran a series of CT scans and chemical analyses on her remains, and they reached a diagnosis 2,500 years later, breast cancer stage 4 with metastases in the bone. The disease had likely lasted at least 3 years and brought severe pain. Traces of copper and mercury vapor were found in her tissue, probably from ritual incense burning, along with traces of cannabis. Researchers believe she spent her final weeks in an altered state of consciousness, using whatever was available to dull the pain. Long before morphine, long before palliative care, that detail still stops me. A dying woman, a priestess, an artist working in her own skin, fading slowly amid smoke and pain, at the edge of the world, 2,500 meters up.
0: After she was moved to the city of Novosibirsk, people in the nearby town of Gorno-Altaisk began to talk. Elders had warned the excavation team back in 93 not to open the mound. Earthquakes, crises, misfortunes, all of it got tied to the idea that the guardian spirit of the Altai had been disturbed.

0: disturbed and taken away. A shaman is said to have put it simply, while she is far away, the Altai suffers. None of that can be tested scientifically. But it says something that an archaeological find slipped so immediately into living mythology, not as an artifact, but as a spirit. In 2012, she was brought back to the Anakin National Museum in Gorno-Altaisk. A dedicated hall was built for her, a climate-controlled case not unlike what you'd find protecting a masterpiece in a European gallery. She's on display only a few days a year. The rest of the time, darkness, silence, a steady temperature. But the argument hasn't ended. Some shamans and local activists insist she doesn't belong in a display case at all, but she should rest in a proper burial place, closed to tourists. And there's a harder question, debated behind closed doors in the region: where's the line between scientific curiosity and basic respect for the dead, when that body is still treated by living tradition as a guardian spirit? Her tattoos get reprinted, put on book covers, used as museum branding. She never agreed to any of it.
1: The Yukok Plateau is still out there, wind, blue sky, permafrost thawing a little faster with each passing decade. There are almost certainly more burial mounds still sealed beneath it. And somewhere not far from there, in a museum roughly 200 kilometers away, she goes on being several things at once: a patient for oncologists, a subject for art historians, a guardian spirit, and a silent party to an argument over who the dead really belong to. A woman with no name left behind more of herself than most people who had one. That may be the strangest form of immortality there is.
2: If you leave with more questions than you came with, that was the idea. The answers and the map live at moijid.online. That was the idea. The answers and the map live at moijid.online.

0: Picture this, right beneath your feet, literally, lies more than 3,000 tons of gold. The largest proven reserves in Russia. And the town sitting on top of it can barely afford to pay its heating bill. That's the paradox of Badabo, a small mining town deep in Siberia, in one sentence. It appeared on the maps of the Russian Empire back in the 1860s, marked simply as a resource point. Here, along the Lena River and its tributaries, gold sat just 2 to 5 meters below the surface. Almost within arm's reach. Think of it as Siberia's answer to the Klondike, except instead of adventurers chasing a dream, it was convicts and exiles who were sent here to dig. The state took control of the operation from the very start. By the end of the 19th century, these Siberian mines were producing up to 80% of all of Russia's gold, and any shift in output here rippled straight through to the empire's capital, shaping the value of the currency, the ability to repay foreign loans, the pace of the whole country's industrialization.
1: The Soviet government simply changed the sign on the door. Private mines became a state trust, then industrial combines, but the conveyor belt

0: belt never once stopped, not since the 1860s. Today the work continues under a handful of major mining companies and smaller cooperative crews. And one deposit here, Sequoia Log, kept untouched for decades as a strategic reserve, is now considered one of the largest gold deposits on the planet. A second gold rush, this time an industrial one, is only just beginning.
1: The rush never really ended, it just traded its shovel for an excavator. And it isn't going anywhere.
0: This story started with a single question. Ask yours at moijid.online.

0: Officially, it's called the Shining of Karakum. The rest of the world just calls it the Gates of Hell. Turkmen authorities gave this crater a poetic name, and honestly, they're not wrong. Out there among the sand dunes and salt flats, in the middle of the night, it really does glow. Just a bit intensely.
1: The story of how it got lit is almost embarrassingly simple. In 1971, Soviet geologists were drilling a borehole when the ground gave way, and the desert swallowed itself into a crater about 60 meters across. Gas started pouring out. The engineers thought it over and made a call: burn it off. Better than poisoning people and livestock with methane. The math seemed sound: a few weeks, and the fire would burn itself out. More than half a century has passed since. Picture the look on that engineer's face if he could see it now. Inside, it's not one single flame, it's hundreds of separate tongues of fire, and the temperature at the bottom sits around 800 degrees Celsius. In 2013, explorer George Kourounis rappelled down into it on a rope, wrapped in heat-resistant gear, the way you'd want to be. He said the strangest part down there wasn't the heat. It was the sound, a continuous roar you feel vibrating through your whole body.
2: But here's the twist. The gates of hell are going out. Observations from 2024 and 2025 show that the glow, once visible for kilometers, can now only be seen up close. The methane feeding the crater is running low. The fire nobody could put out for half a century seems to be quietly putting itself out.
0: Soviet geologists tried to extinguish it in days and failed. Now it's fading on its own, and travelers are rushing to see it before all that's left out there in the sand is just a dark hole in the ground.
1: The world is enormous, and one question is enough to start. Moidjid.online.

An ordinary footstep on crusted snow sounds different depending on how deep the frost has bitten, and a seasoned Evenki hunter could tell where to go next just by that sound. No compass. No map. With a precision that would put a modern GPS to shame. The word Evenkill itself means roughly those who cross the ridges. Not following rivers, the way explorers pushing east across Siberia once did, but cutting straight across, over

0: or the watersheds, the direct way. Their ancestral homeland was a vast belt stretching from the Vilyuy and Angara rivers to the upper Amur region, Siberian territory where, 5 or 6 thousand years ago, the ancestors of the Evenki built their entire way of hunting around following the seasonal migrations of moose.
1: Some of these groups were known as Orokon, literally, people of the reindeer, from the word Oron. A domestic reindeer here was transport, compass, and the center of social life, all at once. The Evenki perfected the art of riding reindeer, a light rider weaving between tree trunks, covering dozens of kilometers a day through forests too dense to cross on foot. An average family herd numbered 20 to 30 animals, a compact, mobile way of life that could pack up and move with them. Fur boots and the conical tent, these weren't some vague idea of the North. They were precise pieces of engineering. The tent goes up in a few hours, holds the heat of a single fire, and won't let anyone suffocate on smoke, because its cone shape works exactly like a chimney. The Evenki version is lighter than the tundra dwellers' tents, built for the taiga zone climate.
2: For the Evenki, the taiga was never an obstacle and never just a resource. It was a text one you had to know how to read. Those who could survived for thousands of years in places where, for the rest of us, cell signal runs out.
3: The world is enormous, and one question is enough to start. Moigid.online.

0: Picture a village where nobody wrote an epic down, they sang it. Every evening, an ordinary wooden house turned into a stage, and instead of a book, there was an old man's voice over the ring of a cantele, a plucked string instrument shaped a little like a small harp. Surely, you might think, someone just took dictation, wrote the epic down word for word from one singer's mouth. Then why did two singers from the very same village get recorded with different versions of the same songs, and both versions were called correct? Because a sung poem isn't a fixed text. It comes alive fresh in every performance. And the village of Voknavalok, in the north of Karelia, in northwestern Russia near the Finnish border, kept that singing alive for centuries without a break.
1: Voknavalok sits on the southwestern shore of Lake Verkhnaikido, and it stood there since the 17th century. In Karelian and Finnish it's called Vokaniemi. In 1834, a Finnish country doctor and folklore collector named Elias Lonnrot traveled here, about 1,600 kilometers from Helsinki, roughly the distance of a flight across half of Europe. He called it the Singing Voknavalok, and that wasn't just a phrase for effect. Out of about 1,000 residents, several dozen were rune singers, and songs were sung in almost every household. Lonnrot had already spent years walking from village to village on foot, a bag over his shoulder, collecting fragments of ancient songs. But it was here that he found something he'd been chasing all along, a song that held together as a whole story.
0: The singer's name was Ahipapert Tunin. He was past 60, nearly blind, and lived in a neighboring village called Latvajavi, close to Voknavalok. Lonnrot stayed at his side for 2 days. Pert Tunin sang without stopping, and he didn't remember the old songs as scattered pieces. He held them as one connected story, with a beginning, characters, events unfolding in order. He sang out more than 6,000 lines of verse for the collector, more than any other runesinger on record. Lonnrot wrote it all down by the light of a

burning splinter of wood, and he later admitted that Pertunin's way of telling a story, his sense of narrative logic, showed him how scattered songs could be woven into a single epic at all. A few years later, Lönnrot published the Kalevala. Without those 2 days in Latvajärvi, it might well have stayed a pile of unconnected fragments. The father's work was carried on by his son. Mikaela Pertunin learned the songs from his father and became so renowned that folklorists nicknamed him the Homer of the North. Roughly 3,500 more lines were recorded from him. In 1894, a Finnish photographer named I.K. Inher photographed Mikaela Pertunin on a glass plate that has since faded with age.

0: Let's start with a paradox. For some people, this light is a celebration. For others, it's been a professional headache. Astronomers just outside St. Petersburg dread it. From late May to mid-July, the sky never gets dark enough. The faint stars vanish, and serious observation has to wait until August. So here's the whole contradiction in one breath. What professional torment for a scientist is the defining image of life for a poet?
1: So what actually happens to the sky over St. Petersburg every summer? The sun does set, that part's true. But it sets so shallowly, dips so little below the horizon, that its light keeps scattering through the atmosphere all night long. No real darkness, no astronomical night. Just one long, impossibly slow evening. St. Petersburg sits at a latitude of about 59 and 9/10 degrees north, roughly 6 or 7 degrees south of the Arctic Circle. Not quite far enough for the sun to stay up all day, the way it does at true polar latitudes. But the geometry is already extreme enough that in summer, the sun's path runs almost parallel to the horizon. It doesn't drop, it slides along the rim of the sky like a coin spinning along the edge of a saucer, dips just barely out of sight, and within minutes starts climbing back up. The reason behind all this is the tilt of the Earth's axis, about 23.5 degrees off the plane of its orbit. In summer, the northern hemisphere leans toward the sun, daylight stretches to its longest, night shrinks to almost nothing. At lower latitudes, the sun still drops steeply to the horizon, twilight is over within an hour. But near the 60th parallel, it moves sideways instead of down. It never makes it through all the stages of darkness before a new dawn begins.
0: There's one more detail I never get tired of. On top of the geometry, the atmosphere itself glows. High above, at the edge of space, oxygen atoms that have spent the day absorbing sunlight spend the night slowly releasing that energy back as a very faint greenish glow. This happens over the whole planet, every night. In ordinary darkness, only instruments notice it. But here, it settles over an evening that never fully burned down to black. Celestial mechanics builds the frame, the atmosphere fills in the rest of the city's mythology. Picture it, the air over the city faintly green, barely glowing, quiet. The smell of the Neva River, damp, faintly of the water. And not one truly dark minute. This exact light is what Dostoevsky built his novellas White Nights around, the story of a man who lives almost entirely in the city's twilight. There, the white night isn't just a backdrop, it's a state of mind. A man with nowhere to hide his hopes, because darkness simply never comes. Pushkin uses the same summer light differently, as an emotional backdrop for moments when the line between order and transgression blurs. Both understood, this light doesn't just illuminate. It exposes. And this light genuinely rewrites the body's clock. Melatonin, the hormone that signals the body to sleep, is produced in darkness and suppressed by light. When there's simply no darkness, the signal never arrives on schedule. People go to bed later and later, sleep less, yet feel wide awake. That's the source of the city's famous summer insomnia. In June, St. Petersburg seems to forget when it's supposed to sleep. And the raised bridges turn that forgetfulness into a real scheduling adventure. Miss your crossing, and you're stuck wandering the wrong side of the river until morning. A ritual born not from tradition, but straight out of astronomy and engineering. Locals still argue over whether the white nights have turned yellower because of city light pollution. The phenomenon lives on at once in telescopes, in poetry, and in the bridge-raising schedule. The astronomers never did get their dark June night. Dostoevsky, on the other hand, got exactly the light he needed.
2: Ask me about the main observatory outside St. Petersburg, the very one whose astronomers lost their dark skies every summer. There's a story there that began in 1839 and ended nothing like it was meant to.
3: If you leave with more questions than you came with, that was the idea. The answers and the map live at moigid.online. Online.

0: Those walls you're looking at, low, massive, almost fused into the ground, aren't medieval stonework. They're 16th century engineering. The Venetians rebuilt Famagusta's fortifications specifically for the age of cannon fire, no height to speak of, just thickness and earthworks built to absorb cannonballs. Textbook Italian bastion design. By then the town had already lived quite a story. For nearly 1500 years this was a fishing settlement, first called Arsino, then Amakostos, Greek for, hidden in the sand. Only after a series of earthquakes and Arab raids destroyed nearby Salamis in the 7th century did life shift here. By the 13th century, that fishing village had become the richest port in the eastern Mediterranean. People said you could buy anything here, from spices to weapons. French crusaders mangled the Greek name into something they could pronounce, and got Famagusta. The Ottomans later shortened it to Magusa, then added the honorific Gazi, Gazimagusa. Four different names for one place, and each one tells you who considered it theirs at the time. Look at the corner bastion by the sea gate, the so-called Othello Tower. The Genoese named it after a captain, Niccolo Foscarini, the Venetians just called it the Sea Tower. In the early 16th century, Venice's governor of Cyprus, Cristoforo Moro, lived here, a real man, a black military officer serving the Republic. Historians consider him the likely inspiration for Shakespeare's Othello, jealousy, intrigue, a distant island. Fiction and biography have fused so completely by now that you can't really pull them apart.
1: (1570–1571) Ottoman forces laid siege to Famagusta for almost 11 months. The Venetian garrison, commanded by Marcantonio Bragadin, held out through starvation and disease. When the city finally surrendered, the Ottoman commander Mustafa Pasha broke the terms of capitulation. Bragadin was tortured and executed, by one account, flayed alive. For Christian Europe, the story became something close to a martyrdom. A year later, Venice answered at the naval battle of Lepanto, but Cyprus stayed Ottoman for good. Almost 400 years later, in the latter half of the 20th century, the district of Varosha next to Famagusta grew into a world-class resort. White sand beaches, high-rise hotels, 60s and 70s modernist architecture. Bridget Bardot, Elizabeth Taylor, Raquel Welch, Richard Burton all came here. Planes descended right along the hotel strip, swimming pools and sun loungers below, storefronts gleaming. Varosha ran like Cyprus's own Hollywood. Then, in the summer of 1974, it all stopped in a single night. After a Greek-backed coup, Turkish forces took Famagusta. The Greek population fled. Varosha was sealed off as a military zone, and it stayed sealed ever since. Residents never got to return to their homes and hotels. Beaches ranked among the best in the Mediterranean just a year before ended up behind barbed wire under UN control. What was left inside became a time capsule. Hotels still carrying 1974 advertising. Shop window mannequins dressed for that summer's fashion. Palm trees growing up through stairwells. Suitcases nobody ever came back for. Urban researchers call Varosha a genuinely unique site, the only place where late modernist architecture survives without a single layer of later renovation on top of it. The island's division runs right through the cityscape itself. One part of Famagusta is a live port, university markets. The other stands behind a fence, waiting on a decision that's gone unmade for 50 years. Ask me about St. Nicholas Cathedral, just two blocks from here. It survived the Crusaders, the Venetians, and the siege of 1570, and turned into something you genuinely wouldn't expect to find inside.
2: What should we tell you about? Your own street would do? Moigid.online. 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

0: for photographs. Nobody raised the alarm. It was an amateur painter, Louis Baroud, who did. He'd come to the museum to sketch and found only an empty rectangle on the wall. That's how the world learned the Mona Lisa was gone.
1: The thief was Vincenzo Perugia, an Italian handyman, not a professional criminal, but a glazier's assistant who, shortly before the theft, had himself helped install protective glass in the Louvre's galleries. He'd spent the night hidden in a museum storeroom, and in the morning simply lifted the panel off the wall, slipped it out of its frame, and walked out with the painting tucked under his work coat. No elaborate scheme, just knowledge of the staff staircases and a habit of carrying glass panels through the building. For the 2 years the painting stayed missing, the Louvre left the empty frame hanging in its place. That bare patch of wall became the image everyone remembers from the whole affair. Newspapers ran photos of the hole, and crowds lined up just to look at the absence.
0: When the painting turned up and was returned, it toured Florence, Rome, and Milan first, crowds, headlines, official speeches, before it went back to Paris. By the time it returned to the Louvre, it was no longer just a portrait of a Florentine lady. It was a famous escapee coming home. And the glass that now keeps it almost out of reach, bulletproof, climate-controlled, traces back to the very same glazier's trade practiced by the man who once stole it.
2: The world is enormous, and one question is enough to start. MyGid.online.

0: spices, wet clay from the riverbank. That's not just atmosphere. That's the air of a city that has been alive without a single break for more than 3,000 years.
1: Varanasi sits where two rivers, the Varuna and the Assi, run into the Ganges. Their names are literally hidden inside the word Varanasi. Babylon, Nineveh, early Rome, all of them came later, and none of them outlasted their own age. This city did. Along the riverbank run 84 guards, stone staircases leading down to the water. On some, people hold weddings. On others, monks wash their robes. On others still, you'll find philosophers arguing late into the night. But two of these ghats, Manikarnika and Harishchandra, are different. The fire there is never allowed to go out by local tradition for hundreds of years. Watch closely and you'll see it on those very steps. An old man chants prayers over a newborn child while 2 meters away a funeral pyre is burning. There's no wall between the two.

0: keeping its own rhythm. Some places exist simply to remind us of something. This is one of them.
1: This story started with a single question. Ask yours at moigad.online.

0: Hello. There's a Japanese word that sounds deceptively plain in translation, rags, scraps. Burrow. But it names an entire tradition. For centuries, farming families in Japan who couldn't afford new cloth kept mending the same object, a blanket, a work jacket, again and again, patching it with scraps of other fabric, often just as worn. Patch went over patch, layer over layer, and the piece passed from mother to daughter, generation to generation, until almost nothing of the original cloth was left. The patches were held together with a particular stitch called sashiko. At first it was purely practical, small, even stitches of white thread on indigo-dyed cloth didn't just hold a patch in place, they made the whole fabric stronger and warmer. Several stitched layers trapped more heat, which mattered to a farming family through a cold season. But over time this working stitch turned into decoration. Women worked thread into patterns, waves, grids, diamonds, and what began as a way to survive became a recognizable visual language. After the Second World War, as factory-made cloth arrived and households grew more prosperous, burrow started to feel like something shameful, a reminder of poverty people wanted to leave behind. Pieces were thrown out or burned by the thousand. Then a handful of collectors began rescuing them, buying up what village households considered junk. Slowly the attitude flipped, what people once hid from their neighbors ended up in museum galleries. The International Quilt Museum, in the American state of Nebraska, gave burrow its own exhibition, showing how Japanese makers had spent generations turning hardship into a distinct visual art. Fashion houses noticed the aesthetic too. Today Japanese labels deliberately recreate that torn, layered, patched texture of old textiles, not out of need anymore, but as a design choice that now carries a considerable price tag.
1: This story has an echo elsewhere too, in Russia, though a quieter one. Grandmothers there kept fabric scraps left over from sewing in much the same way, saved for patches and for stitching together patchwork quilts. There's even a story that the wife of Peter the Great, Catherine, sewed a patchwork quilt for her husband with her own hands. Leftover fabric went into dowries for brides and clothes for children still to come. A quilt pieced from scraps of the family's old garments was thought to protect just as well as new cloth. The real difference from Japan is one of mood. There, patchwork was a homely pleasure, a way to bring color into a plain life, while boro stayed almost austere. Monochrome work carried out at the edge of survival.
2: Today the same idea has a new name, visible mending. Instead of hiding a hole in a garment, you stitch over it in bright thread and turn the repair into a pattern. It's the same instinct at work as it was for those Japanese farming women generations ago. If a thing has to be mended anyway, why not make it beautiful? The patch people once hid from their neighbors is becoming, again, what it may have always been, a decoration that tells the honest story of the object it covers.
3: An episode like this takes about 2 minutes to make. Name a topic, and the rest is done for you. Moigid.online.

There's a town in Russia that people joke doesn't really exist. This year it turns 400 years old. Sit with that for a second. Uryapinsk sits on the Kopa River, in the Volgograd region of southern Russia. It's one of the oldest Cossack settlements in the Lower Volga, Cossacks being the horseback frontier communities who once guarded Russia's southern borderlands. Records place a Cossack outpost here in 1618 or 1619. Local historians think the story might stretch back even further, to a border fortress of the Ryazan Principality at the end of the 14th century. Behind the punchline about the middle of nowhere is a genuinely medieval town. The name itself has two stories.

0: One says it comes from a Tatar prince named Uryab, whose warband once camped on this land. The other traces it to an old verb meaning to get stuck, to bog down. That second version fits the town's reputation a little too well to ignore.
1: Here's the detail that sealed the joke. The railway reaches Uryupinsk and stops. This is the literal end of the line. Nowhere left to go from here. That's how a real town became shorthand across Russia for the back of beyond. The town pulled through the hard economic years of the 1990s largely thanks to goats. That's not a figure of speech. There's a granite monument to a goat standing in the town center, and it's an honest tribute. Goat down and the soft wool shawls spun from it were a genuine lifeline for local families when little else was. People even started calling Uryupinsk the warmest town in Russia, not for its weather.
0: Today, around 35,000 to 38,000 people live here. The town belongs to Russia's union of small towns and has leaned all the way into its own myth, branding itself its capital of the provinces, festivals, tourist trails, school trips. Its slogan on social media is short and to the point, Uryupinsk exists after all. Visitors come for the joke. What they find is a town that's very much alive. Which might be the smartest thing any place can do with a punchline about itself.
2: Anything at all. A building, a word, a habit you never questioned. Moigid.online,

0: Here, the cliff drops straight into Lake Baikal. Not a meter of shoreline, just sheer rock, water, and a narrow ledge of track blasted out of the stone with dynamite. This is exactly what engineers saw in the early 20th century when they had to explain to St. Petersburg, again, why the budget didn't add up.
1: The money problem started back in the 1890s. Engineer Fyodor Doakes worked out that a full route around Baikal would cost 14.5 to 15 million rubles. He was proud of that figure. The previous estimate had been 25 million, and he'd nearly cut it in half. By 1902, the Minister of Railways, Prince Khilkov, brought the Siberian Railway Committee a new number, 52.5 million. The reason given was exceptionally high cost per verst, a verst being just over a kilometer, the old Russian unit engineers used at the time, because of the terrain along the shore. And even that wasn't the ceiling. By the time construction wrapped up, some sources put the total real cost at 63 million rubles. The final bill ran about 20% over that last estimate. Here's what's worth noticing. Elsewhere on the Trans-Siberian, a verst of track cost 35,000 rubles on the West Siberian stretch and 74,000 on the Transbaikal stretch. On the Circumbaikal line, official records put it at 212,000 to 220,000 rubles per verst, and historian Alexandrov gives a figure of 257,000. That's the highest cost of any stretch on the entire railway. Compared with the cheapest section, that's a sevenfold difference. Converted into kilometers and averaged across the whole Trans-Siberian from Chelyabinsk to Vladivostok, that works out to roughly 93,000 rubles per kilometer. The Circumbaikal line averaged around 130,000. But even that average hides the real gap. The western section, where the rock was hardest to cut through, cost 390,000 rubles per kilometer, according to historian Kovda's calculations, 2.5 times more than the eastern section of the same line. Then there were the tunnels. The budget called for 33 of them, at just over 5 million rubles. In the end, 38 or 39 were built, totaling 8 kilometers, and the tunnels alone ended up costing 9 to 10 million. Earthworks here ran up to 65,000 cubic meters per verst, against 13 to 25,000 on ordinary stretches of line, and almost

0: half of that was solid rock, blasted with dynamite. In the Construction Authority's own cost ledger, there's a line item of just over 5 million rubles simply labeled unforeseen expenses. When a budget has a line like that, it's really an honest admission. Nobody quite knew what the next blast through the rock would cost. The railway was nicknamed the Golden Buckle as soon as it opened. At the time, the Trans-Siberian was pictured as a steel belt wrapped around the empire, running from the Urals to the Pacific. The Baikal section was, quite literally, the buckle, the piece that closed the loop between the western and eastern branches across the lake. Golden for the price tag, and just as much for how much engineering was packed into every verst. Converting 63 million pre-revolution rubles into today's money doesn't have one clean answer. One historian who writes popular accounts of Baikal puts the figure at over 65 billion rubles in today's terms. Estimates like that come from different methods, comparing the cost as a share of the country's economic output then and now, tracking a price index across the century, or pricing out specific materials, like a ton of rail or a cubic meter of concrete. Each method lands somewhere different, which is why economists prefer to talk in orders of magnitude, tens of billions, rather than chase an exact number. What's striking is that the argument over the true final cost, 40 million, 52, 61, or 63, still isn't settled. Each figure rests on different records. Some count only the track bed and structures, some add in the rolling stock, some fold in every administrative expense. This was an expensive railway in every sense of the word, expensive to build, and, it turns out, just as hard to add up. Ask me about tunnel number 18 sometime. Something happened there during construction that never made it into any official budget, but it changed the whole project for good.
1: If you leave with more questions than you came with, that was the idea. The answers and the map live at moijit.online. Moijit.online.

0: Picture a kitchen. Rolled oats, water, a blender. 1 minute later there's a white liquid foaming in the jug, just like milk. No udder, no farm. Only a grain that sat on the shelf next to the rice. So is it just oats soaked and ground into mush? Then why isn't it porridge? Why didn't all that starch turn thick and sticky, like a pudding? Why does it come out thin, and even whip into froth?
1: The secret isn't the oat. It's an enzyme. It's called amylase, and it cuts the long chains of starch into smaller sugars. The starch never gets the chance to set into paste. The method comes from a Swedish scientist, Rickard Ost, in the city of Lund, in the 1990s. He was studying lactose intolerance and looking for a substitute for cow's milk. Not soy. A grain, something familiar on a northern table. After several years of experiments, he patented the enzyme treatment of oats. With his brother, he founded a company that took the recipe all the way to the supermarket shelf and made oat milk known around the world. Broken down starch behaves differently in the cup, too. Oat proteins wrap around the air bubbles and hold a dense foam longer than cow's milk does. Baristas noticed long ago. Their latte art comes out more confidently.
2: Now the twist. Oats have an ancestor of this drink, and it goes the opposite way. It's called tolokno, an old Russian food. Whole oat grain was left to ferment for days in a warm stove, and it thickened into a jelly so firm you could slice it with a knife. There, fermentation was used to thicken. Here, centuries later, the same oat is stripped of its own stickiness. And the environmental math? A liter of oat milk takes far less water and land than a liter of cow's milk. That counts the field, the farm, and the whole herd. No sermon needed. It's just that starch, it turns out, has a choice. It can set into jelly, or it can become something that looks like milk.
3: An episode like this takes about 2 minutes to make. Name a topic, and the rest is done for you. Moijid.online.

0: This bronze Peter almost never made it here, twice. First in 1978, when nobody had even imagined him yet. Then again in 2005, when he was finally raised on the steps of the Manege in the historic center, and people in St. Petersburg looked up and asked, "Now what?" For over a year, the emperor stood in bronze limbo, waiting for a home. The governor's advisory council turned down one landmark site after another, Trinity Square, the Exchange Bridge, Petrovskaya Embankment, all too protected, too steeped in history. This spot, by the Baltiiskaya Hotel, was only settled by government decree on the 29th of March, 2006. A compromise. Look up. The bronze figure alone stands 5.6 meters tall, and the pedestal beneath it, dark cherry red granite from Finland, adds almost 8 more, nearly 13 meters rising over the square. For comparison, St. Petersburg's other famous Peter, the Bronze Horseman, is noticeably lower and more intimate, a completely different scale of statement. The sculptor, Zurab Tseratelli, called this piece an outright gift. Officially, the monument is registered as his personal donation to the city. And it was cast right here at St. Petersburg's own monument sculpture foundry, a Moscow idea brought to life in Petersburg metal. Look closer at the right hand. He's holding a scroll inscribed with the actual decree Peter issued founding the city, not a symbolic gesture, but a direct quotation from a real historical document held up against the Baltic sky.
1: Peter faces the sea, not the river behind him, not the old fortress across town, but straight out toward open water. That, more than anything, is probably why this site feels right after all. The whole point of Peter's city was never really about where it began. It was about the opening it created, a window to the world, aimed at the horizon.
0: That was a quick stop at just one statue, and this spot can do the same for any monument, building, or even a doorknob anywhere. Just type a topic. Try, for instance, the Bronze Horseman in St. Petersburg and see how the city's two Peters compare.
2: This story started with a single question. 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

0: Look down, under your feet, almost 2 kilometers of air, and at the bottom, way down there, a turquoise thread of river. Not blue, not green. Turquoise, the kind of color you'd expect on a postcard, and not quite believe. Up here on the plateau near the village of Dubki, almost everyone has the same first reaction. Surely that's been photoshopped? It hasn't. The color comes from limestone suspended in the water, combined with just how clear that water is, and it's sharpened by the sheer drop below. In places, the river under the tour boats runs 100 meters deep. The Sula carries plenty of force, but from up here it looks more like a mountain lake. Local guides have a line for it, a glacier river playing dress up. The Sula Canyon reaches a maximum depth of around 1,920 meters. The Grand Canyon in Arizona, for comparison, bottoms out at about 1,800 meters at its deepest point. So the Sula is genuinely deeper. Not a claim from a tourist brochure, just the numbers. What it doesn't have is a constant width. In places the canyon squeezes down to a few dozen meters, a narrow stone crack, and elsewhere it opens out to 3 kilometers, wide enough to feel like a whole valley. Same canyon, wildly different depending on where you're standing.
1: But before the tourists, there were engineers. The Cherki hydroelectric station on the Suluk is the most powerful power plant in the North Caucasus and Russia's tallest arch dam. Its concrete wall rises more than 200 meters. It was built in the 1970s, with the country's best concrete crews and blasting specialists brought in from across the Soviet Union. Back then, engineers posed for photos on the edge of freshly cut rock ledges, with no idea that half a century later, crowds with phones would

0: lining up at the exact same spots. Building the reservoir gave the canyon a submerged history of its own. The old village of Cherki, with its orchards, its cemetery, streets that stepped down in terraces toward the river, sat right in the flood zone and had to be fully relocated. In the final days before the water rose, the level climbed by almost a meter a day. Older residents still tell of boys competing to see who could hold out longest, swimming out to orchard trees already half swallowed by the rising water. Fishermen today say their sonar sometimes picks out straight lines on the bottom, the remains of walls, maybe, or maybe just a legend the guides are happy to dress up further.
1: The canyon even has an unexpected literary footnote. One of its viewpoints is named after Alexandre Dumas. The writer really did travel through the Caucasus in the 19th century and wrote about Dagestan's gorges in his travel notes. He never saw the dam or the reservoir, obviously, but he captured something exact about these Caucasus drops. Standing at the edge, a person feels not just fear of the height, but a strange pull to step forward anyway. Guides here, quote Dumas, right before asking tourists not to lean over the edge for a selfie. A rare case of 19th century European literature doubling as a safety briefing.
0: The real tourist boom took off around the mid-2010s. Before that, this was mostly alpinists, fishermen, and people who simply knew the place. Then came the official websites, dozens of local tour operators, day trips out of Makhachkala combining jeep rides, canyon boat tours, and stops at the Sarikam sand dunes. Tour prices have climbed several times over in just a few years. For many people in Dubki and the surrounding villages, tourism has become a real alternative to seasonal construction work far from home. And that's the sharpest question the canyon is asking right now. Thousands of visitors each season, boat engines on the water, cafes popping up unregulated at the cliff edge, pressing on the same fragile Caucasus landscape that draws people here in the first place. Local activists are pushing for limits on visitor numbers. There's ongoing debate over new construction on the slopes, and stricter protections are under discussion. The Sula Canyon today isn't just a depth record and turquoise water. It's a live experiment in how much modern tourism a place can absorb and still remain the place people came to see. Ask me sometime about Dagestan's ghost villages. I know why some of them emptied out in a single night, but that's a tour for another day.
2: This story started with a single question. Ask yours at moigid.online. 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

Here's a fact most people miss: most of the volcanoes on this planet aren't even on land. They're hidden on the ocean floor. Right now, while you're listening to this, somewhere deep underwater, molten rock is seeping out of cracks in the Earth's crust. Quietly. No fireworks. Just the planet doing its thing. So a volcano isn't just a scary mountain. It's a place where the planet breathes. Let's go down and take a look. Picture this: you're in a special suit, riding an elevator straight down through the ground. First floor, soil, rocks, tree roots. Second floor, solid rock. Third floor, this is where it gets interesting.

0: A few kilometers down, there's a massive chamber. Think of it as a giant pot. Inside, magma is bubbling away. You know how bread dough looks in the oven, rising and blistering? Magma does something similar, except the temperature is around 1,000 degrees Celsius. That's roughly 10 times hotter than the hottest kitchen oven gets. And inside that pot, there's pressure, gas pushing at the magma from every side, like air stretching a balloon. The pressure builds. And builds. And builds. And then the magma finds a crack. A way up.
1: The moment it breaks through to the surface, it gets a new name. Not magma anymore, lava. Think of it like the same person before and after a wild adventure, still them, but changed. Lava creeps down a volcano's slope slowly, a bit like thick syrup. Some types move faster, some slower, but either way, it's molten rock, and you want to keep your distance. Now picture the shape of a volcano. That pretty cone with smoke curling off the top isn't the only version. A volcano has a vent, like a pipe running up through the mountain that magma travels through. At the top sits a crater, a bowl-shaped opening. And sometimes, after a truly massive eruption, the whole summit collapses inward. The magma's gone, the chamber's empty, and the mountain loses its support. What's left is a huge basin called a caldera. It's not a crater blown out by an explosion. Think of a balloon that's been let go of its air, it just deflates and folds in on itself.
0: Now, to the other end of our journey. A living volcano. Active, right now, as we speak. On the Kamchatka Peninsula, a remote stretch of Russia's Pacific coast where the land runs out and the ocean begins, stands Klyuchevskaya Sopka. It rises about 4,750 meters, higher than small aircraft typically fly. It's the tallest active volcano in all of Eurasia, and it doesn't stay quiet, it regularly smokes, rumbles, reminds you it's there. Picture snow on its upper slopes, green meadows a little further down, gray fields of hardened lava, and above it all, white steam rising into the sky. Kamchatka feels like another planet altogether. Volcanoes stand there in long chains, one after another, like giants keeping watch. And then there's Vesuvius, a volcano in Italy, near the city of Naples. Almost 2,000 years ago, it woke up and buried two entire cities, Pompeii and Herculaneum, under scorching ash. It was a terrifying event, and many people died. But here's the strange part, that same ash preserved the cities, like a freezer. Under the layers of ash, whole streets survived, houses, bakeries with loaves still inside, writing still on the walls. Nearly 2,000 years later, archaeologists dug it all up and learned exactly how people lived back then. The volcano destroyed, and the volcano preserved. And here's something else not everyone knows. Volcanic ash isn't only dangerous. Years after an eruption, it makes the soil incredibly fertile, rich, productive land. That's why people settle near volcanoes and grow crops there. Strange, isn't it? A fire-breathing mountain next door, and gardens and orchards growing right beside it. Now, about pumice. It's a stone that forms from lava, packed with thousands of tiny gas bubbles frozen inside it. And here's the thing, this stone floats on water. A rock that floats. Like someone froze foam solid. If you've ever seen a light gray stone with little holes in it sitting in a bathroom, that's pumice, a little piece of a volcano, right there in your house.
1: One last thing, the name itself. The word volcano comes from ancient Rome. There was a god there named Vulcan, master of fire and a blacksmith. The Romans imagined him deep underground, standing at a giant anvil, swinging his hammer. The rumbling was his forge at work. The fire was his furnace. Honestly, they weren't far off. Down there, something really is grinding, melting, and pushing to break free. A volcano isn't a villain or a monster. It's the planet's furnace. Without it, Earth would be cold, dead, and a completely different place. So next time you're walking home, take a look at the ground beneath your feet. Plenty of the stones on roads and in parks once sat deep inside the earth. Maybe,

0: right under your shoes, there's a tiny piece of that very same pot. That was, oh, my guide. If you're curious how something else works, you can order a whole tour about it, your own backyard, the pyramids, even a rhinoceros. The grown-ups know where to find me.
1: The world is enormous, and one question is enough to start. Moige.online. Moige.online.

0: She died of cancer. She treated her pain with cannabis. She was buried with 6 horses, each one wearing a carved wooden mask. And she lay in permafrost for 2,500 years, almost untouched. That's the paradox you have to start with. We know more about her than about most historical figures who had names, titles, chroniclers. All she left behind was ice, skin, and tattoos. The Yukop Plateau is a high step in the Altai Mountains, in southern Siberia, almost 2,500 meters above sea level. Picture it, not a single tree, wind cutting at your face, a heavy blue sky pressing down. It was here, in 1993, that archaeologist Natalia Polosmak opened a burial mound called Akalaka. Under a log chamber of larch would lay a lens of solid ice. Water that had once seeped into the burial chamber had frozen and sealed everything inside, the way amber seals an insect. When the ice was thawed, the smell was, somehow, alive. Not like a museum. The skin had survived so well it could be studied like the skin of someone merely sleeping. The press called her the Ice Maiden of Yukok, and the name stuck. She held no official title, of course. She belonged to the Pazaric culture, part of the wider Scythian world, and the richness of her burial marked her as someone set apart, though not among the male burial mounds nearby but on her own. As if her status belonged to a different order entirely. Not a queen. More likely a priestess, a figure tied to something beyond the ordinary hierarchy.
1: Picture her arms, both from shoulder to wrist, covered in tattoos. On her left shoulder, an enormous deer with a griffin's beak and antlers branching into fantastical shapes. On her forearms, predatory cats, snow leopards or something like them. On one finger, a rooster. Elsewhere,

0: a griffin locked in battle with a deer. The needle was dipped in soot and worked under the skin, and the design held for 25 centuries. The same imagery, deer, griffins, predators, appears on Pazuric carpets and wood carvings from the same culture. Her body was a portable gallery of sacred images. She wore her people's mythology on her skin. Beside her lay six horses, each in a wooden mask shaped like a creature from folklore. The horse gear echoed the same motifs as her tattoos, as if the world of the living and the world of spirits were meant to recognize each other by shared signs. She was dressed in an elaborate outfit, a felt headdress, a long shirt, a fur cloak, far too rich for an ordinary woman of her tribe. The state of her joints and muscles told researchers she had spent a great deal of her life on horseback. No palace here, a nomad. In the early 2000s, a team of paleopathologists ran a series of CT scans and chemical analyses on her remains, and they reached a diagnosis 2,500 years later: breast cancer, stage 4, with metastases in the bone. The disease had likely lasted at least 3 years and brought severe pain. Traces of copper and mercury vapor were found in her tissue, probably from ritual incense burning, along with traces of cannabis. Researchers believe she spent her final weeks in an altered state of consciousness, using whatever was available to dull the pain. Long before morphine, long before palliative care, that detail still stops me. A dying woman, a priestess, an artist working in her own skin, fading slowly amid smoke and pain, at the edge of the world, 2,500 meters up.
1: After she was moved to the city of Novosibirsk, people in the nearby town of Gorno-Altaisk began to talk. Elders had warned the excavation team back in 93 not to open the mound. Earthquakes, crises, misfortunes, all of it got tied to the idea that the guardian spirit of the Altai had been disturbed and taken away. A shaman is said to have put it simply, while she is far away, the Altai suffers. None of that can be tested scientifically. But it says something that an archaeological find slipped so immediately into living mythology, not as an artifact, but as a spirit. In 2012, she was brought back to the Anakin National Museum in Gorno-Altaisk. A dedicated hall was built for her, a climate-controlled case not unlike what you'd find protecting a masterpiece in a European gallery. She's on display only a few days a year. The rest of the time, darkness, silence, a steady temperature. But the argument hasn't ended. Some shamans and local activists insist she doesn't belong in a display case at all, but she should rest in a proper burial place, closed to tourists. And there's a harder question, debated behind closed doors in the region: where's the line between scientific curiosity and basic respect for the dead, when that body is still treated by living tradition as a guardian spirit? Her tattoos get reprinted, put on book covers, used as museum branding. She never agreed to any of it.
2: The Yukok Plateau is still out there, wind, blue sky, permafrost thawing a little faster with each passing decade. There are almost certainly more burial mounds still sealed beneath it. And somewhere not far from there, in a museum roughly 200 kilometers away, she goes on being several things at once: a patient for oncologists, a subject for art historians, a guardian spirit, and a silent party to an argument over who the dead really belong to. A woman with no name left behind more of herself than most people who had one. That may be the strangest form of immortality there is.
3: If you leave with more questions than you came with, that was the idea. The answers and the map live at moijid.online. That was the idea. The answers and the map live at moijid.online.

Picture this, right beneath your feet, literally, lies more than 3,000 tons of gold. The largest proven reserves in Russia. And the town sitting on top of it can barely afford to pay its heating bill. That's the paradox of Badebo, a small mining town deep in Siberia.

0: Syria in one sentence. It appeared on the maps of the Russian Empire back in the 1860s, marked simply as a resource point. Here, along the Lena River and its tributaries, gold sat just 2 to 5 meters below the surface. Almost within arm's reach. Think of it as Siberia's answer to the Klondike, except instead of adventurers chasing a dream, it was convicts and exiles who were sent here to dig. The state took control of the operation from the very start. By the end of the 19th century, these Siberian mines were producing up to 80% of all of Russia's gold, and any shift in output here rippled straight through to the empire's capital, shaping the value of the currency, the ability to repay foreign loans, the pace of the whole country's industrialization.
1: The Soviet government simply changed the sign on the door. Private mines became a state trust, then industrial combines, but the conveyor belt never once stopped, not since the 1860s. Today the work continues under a handful of major mining companies and smaller cooperative crews. And one deposit here, Sequoia Log, kept untouched for decades as a strategic reserve, is now considered one of the largest gold deposits on the planet. A second gold rush, this time an industrial one, is only just beginning.
0: The rush never really ended, it just traded its shovel for an excavator. And it isn't going anywhere.
1: This story started with a single question. Ask yours at moijid.online.

0: Officially, it's called the Shining of Karakum. The rest of the world just calls it the Gates of Hell. Turkmen authorities gave this crater a poetic name, and honestly, they're not wrong. Out there among the sand dunes and salt flats, in the middle of the night, it really does glow. Just a bit intensely.
1: The story of how it got lit is almost embarrassingly simple. In 1971, Soviet geologists were drilling a borehole when the ground gave way, and the desert swallowed itself into a crater about 60 meters across. Gas started pouring out. The engineers thought it over and made a call: burn it off. Better than poisoning people and livestock with methane. The math seemed sound: a few weeks, and the fire would burn itself out. More than half a century has passed since. Picture the look on that engineer's face if he could see it now. Inside, it's not one single flame, it's hundreds of separate tongues of fire, and the temperature at the bottom sits around 800 degrees Celsius. In 2013, explorer George Kourounis rappelled down into it on a rope, wrapped in heat-resistant gear, the way you'd want to be. He said the strangest part down there wasn't the heat. It was the sound, a continuous roar you feel vibrating through your whole body.
2: But here's the twist. The gates of hell are going out. Observations from 2024 and 2025 show that the glow, once visible for kilometers, can now only be seen up close. The methane feeding the crater is running low. The fire nobody could put out for half a century seems to be quietly putting itself out.
0: Soviet geologists tried to extinguish it in days and failed. Now it's fading on its own, and travelers are rushing to see it before all that's left out there in the sand is just a dark hole in the ground.
1: The world is enormous, and one question is enough to start. Moidjid.online.

0: An ordinary footstep on crusted snow sounds different depending on how deep the frost has bitten, and a seasoned Evenki hunter could tell where to go next just by that sound. No compass. No map. With a precision that would put a modern GPS to shame. The word Evenkill itself means roughly those who cross the ridges. Not following rivers, the way explorers pushing east across Siberia once did, but cutting straight across, over the watersheds, the direct way. Their ancestral homeland was a vast belt stretching from the Vilyuy and Angara rivers to the upper Amur region, Siberian territory where, 5 or 6 thousand years ago, the ancestors of the Evenki built their entire way of hunting around following the seasonal migrations of moose.
1: Some of these groups were known as Orokon, literally, people of the reindeer, from the word Oron. A domestic reindeer here was transport, compass, and the center of social life, all at once. The Evenki perfected the art of riding reindeer, a light rider weaving between tree trunks, covering dozens of kilometers a day through forests too dense to cross on foot. An average family herd numbered 20 to 30 animals, a compact, mobile way of life that could pack up and move with them. Fur boots and the conical tent, these weren't some vague idea of the North. They were precise pieces of engineering. The tent goes up in a few hours, holds the heat of a single fire, and won't let anyone suffocate on smoke, because its cone shape works exactly like a chimney. The Evenki version is lighter than the tundra dwellers' tents, built for the taiga zone climate.
2: For the Evenki, the taiga was never an obstacle and never just a resource. It was a text one you had to know how to read. Those who could survived for thousands of years in places where, for the rest of us, cell signal runs out.
3: The world is enormous, and one question is enough to start. Moigid.online.

0: Picture a village where nobody wrote an epic down, they sang it. Every evening, an ordinary wooden house turned into a stage, and instead of a book, there was an old man's voice over the ring of a cantele, a plucked string instrument shaped a little like a small harp. Surely, you might think, someone just took dictation, wrote the epic down word for word from one singer's mouth. Then why did two singers from the very same village get recorded with different versions of the same songs, and both versions were called correct? Because a sung poem isn't a fixed text. It comes alive fresh in every performance. And the village of Voknavalok, in the north of Karelia, in northwestern Russia near the Finnish border, kept that singing alive for centuries without a break.
1: Voknavalok sits on the southwestern shore of Lake Verkhnyikhito, and it stood there since the 17th century. In Karelian and Finnish it's called Vokaniemi. In 1834, a Finnish country doctor and folklore collector named Elias Lönnrot traveled here, about 1,600 kilometers from Helsinki, roughly the distance of a flight across half of Europe. He called it the Singing Voknavalok, and that wasn't just a phrase for effect. Out of about 1,000 residents, several dozen were rune singers, and songs were sung in almost every household. Lönnrot had already spent years walking from village to village on foot, a bag over his shoulder, collecting fragments of ancient songs. But it was here that he found something he'd been chasing all along, a song that held together as a whole story.
0: The singer's name was Ahipapert Tunen. He was past 60, nearly blind, and lived in a neighboring village called Latvajavi, close to Voknavalok. Lönnrot stayed at his side for 2 days. Pert Tunen sang without stopping, and he didn't remember the old songs as scattered pieces. He held them as one connected story, with a beginning, characters.

0: verse, events unfolding in order. He sang out more than 6,000 lines of verse for the collector, more than any other runesinger on record. Lonrot wrote it all down by the light of a burning splinter of wood, and he later admitted that Perttunen's way of telling a story, his sense of narrative logic, showed him how scattered songs could be woven into a single epic at all. A few years later, Lonrot published the Kalevala. Without those 2 days in Latvajärvi, it might well have stayed a pile of unconnected fragments. The father's work was carried on by his son. Mikaela Perttunen learned the songs from his father and became so renowned that folklorists nicknamed him the Homer of the North. Roughly 3,500 more lines were recorded from him. In 1894, a Finnish photographer named I.K. Inho photographed Mikaela Perttunen on a glass plate that has since faded with age. A stooped, blind old man, his face turned toward where the sun rises over Lake Kuito.
1: Runesingers weren't only men. A woman named Maria Remshu married into Vóknavolok from a village called Kivijärvi. She learned to sing the old songs from her own mother and from another singer in a neighboring village. Before the revolution, Finnish folklorists recorded her voice, and starting in 1934, Soviet expeditions recorded her too. Her songs became part of a folk poetry collection running to 34 volumes. In 1935, when the Kalevala turned 100 years old, Remshu was invited to the anniversary celebrations as a living link to the very oral tradition Lonrot had once written down.
2: That changes the question of who actually wrote the Kalevala. Officially, it's Lonrot, the doctor and philologist who stitched scattered songs into one continuous story and filled in some of the transitions between episodes himself. But every line in that story was sung first by an actual person, Perttunen, his son, Remshu, and dozens of others whose names haven't survived nearly as well.
3: The 20th century nearly silenced this tradition for good. Soviet rule, a Finnish occupation in the early 1940s, forced resettlements, schools that taught only in Russian, one rune-singing village after another, fell quiet. By the 2021 census, Vóknavolok itself was down to around 300 residents, compared with over 400 just 20 years before. And still, the village held on. In 1991, a bronze statue of Mikaela Perttunen was raised at the entrance to the old part of Vóknavolok. Cast in Finland from that faded photograph, the blind singer seated on a stone facing the lake. In 2017, Vóknavolok was officially named the cultural capital of the Finno-Ugric world.
2: Today the village still keeps its Karelian language and its old customs alive. On the summer feast day of Elinden, people still gather into round dances, just as they did in Perttunen's time. The epic itself has long since been printed, translated into 150 languages, and sits on shelves all over the world. But the lines it's built from can still be heard almost exactly as Lonrot first heard them, if you know where to go, and who to listen to.
4: What should we tell you about? Your own street would do. Moiget.online. Moiget.online.

Picture this. You show up to see a waterfall, and instead you're staring into a dry granite canyon. Dark rock, moss, not a drop of water. Wrong address? No, it's just not time yet. In a few minutes, right on schedule, someone will press a button, and the water will come roaring back into the gorge. Welcome to Imatra, Finland, where a waterfall gets switched on like a streetlight. To understand how that came to be, you have to go back 5,000 years. Lake Saimaa, swollen with meltwater, broke through a ridge called Salpaselka and carved a path to the Baltic Sea. That's how the Vuoksi River was born, and on it, the Imatrankoski Rapids, nearly a kilometer of churning water, dropping 18 meters. The roar was so loud that salmon swam straight up through the torrent from the sea to spawn here.

0: The first written record dates to 1557, when Swedish King Gustav Vasa noted in his papers that the fishing here was good. A modest mention for what would become one of the continent's great natural wonders. Everything changed in 1772, when Catherine the Great came to see it. The Empress was stunned. After her visit, Imotrankovsky became a must-see stop for St. Petersburg's aristocracy, and stayed that way for a century and a half. The poet Anna Kern and composer Mikhail Glinka both came. In 1876, Emperor Pedro II of Brazil made the trip specially to see it. By the end of the 19th century, people were calling it the Niagara of Finland, and it wasn't just a figure of speech. In 1892, a railway line arrived. Up to 12 trains a day, practically a commuter schedule. In 1903, the Valschenhotelli Hotel rose on the canyon's edge, built by architect Usko Nystrom to look like a medieval fortress. Legend has it a gray lady still wanders its corridors. That part's just a story. The hotel itself, though, really is something to see.
1: That fame had a dark side. The roaring rapids, the sense of standing at the edge, that power balance between the world and the abyss, it drew young people from St. Petersburg who weren't coming for the scenery. The number of suicides grew so troubling that in 1909, authorities made an unusual call. The railway stopped selling one-way tickets from the capital to Imatra. Round trip only, from then on. In the park beside the canyon stands a memorial, the Maiden of Imatra, put up in 1972 in memory of those who died there.
0: In 1929, a power station went up. A dam closed off the Vuoksi, and the water was diverted into turbines. Today that station generates nearly 200 megawatts, more than any other hydroelectric plant in Finland. But the old riverbed emptied out. The granite canyon, carved by thousands of years of raging water, became a hollow stone corridor. Tourists kept coming anyway, staring at the dry gorge, photographing bare rock. So the city and the power company struck a compromise. If the waterfall couldn't be handed back to nature, it could at least run on a timetable.

0: speakers nearby. The most dramatic moment comes around the 8th minute, when the flow hits full force and the gorge roars the way it did 5,000 years ago. On Christmas and New Year's Eve, the release comes with lights and fireworks, a piece of theater staged inside a natural canyon. Imatrinkoski is really a portrait of how people have reshaped nature to their own ends. The waterfall now switches on at the push of a button, and it's still breathtaking.
1: An episode like this takes about 2 minutes to make, name a topic, and the rest is done for you. Moijit.online.

0: Walk into a small wooden chapel on the shore of a lake in the far north of Russia, and look up. You won't see dark timber boards. You'll see a whole sky. Blue, starred, with faces looking straight down at you. It's not a mural, not a framed icon. Northern builders had a name for this ceiling itself, they called it heaven. You might think it's just decoration, villagers who like bright color and dressed up a plain roof. But why would a chapel built for a handful of parishioners get a ceiling covered not with one icon, but with dozens of painted panels, apostles, and archangels, years of careful work poured into a room the size of a small cottage? That's too much labor and too much theology for simple prettiness.
1: The construction itself is clever. From a ring at the very peak of the roof, wooden beams fan out like spokes. Trapezoid-shaped boards are fixed to them, 8, 12, 16 panels, sometimes more, forming a hanging ceiling shaped like an upside-down, flat-top pyramid. No columns, no interior supports, yet strong enough to hold. It let builders skip stone vaulting entirely, useful in a forest region where stone was never close at hand, and it trapped warmth under the low log roof through brutal winters. The panels weren't painted in place, either. Craftsmen laid the boards flat on the ground, painted the whole sequence there, then hoisted the finished sky up and locked it under the roof, where no one could touch up a brushstroke again. At the center ring sits almost always Christ in Majesty, or the Holy Trinity, with rays fanning outward like sunlight. Around it, archangels holding swords and lanterns, the four gospel writers with their books, apostles, saints tied to that particular village. Art historians count a handful of recurring themes, a heavenly liturgy, an army of angels, the faces of biblical patriarchs. The idea was simple and direct, a farmer ducking under a low doorway would raise his eyes and stand, suddenly, under an open sky full of saints.
0: On one of these ceilings, in the chapel of St. Nicholas the Wonderworker in the village of St. Poacher, a single signature survives, carved into a panel, Tyke. Behind it is a whole life. Fyodor Zakharovich Ike trained as a proper icon painter, but making a living from that trade in Russia's far north proved nearly impossible. In 1885, still a young man, he applied for a job as a postal carrier in the region then known as Olenets province. He held that job for the next 36 years, delivering letters on foot through remote villages, while painting chapel ceilings and icons in whatever hours he had left, mixing his own tempera with linseed oil, endlessly adjusting the recipe. His signature at St. Poacher is a rare thing, almost none of these painters ever left their names behind.
2: Hundreds of these painted skies once existed across Russia's north. Roughly 93 survive today. In 2018, fire destroyed the Assumption Church in the town of Kondopoga, taking with it a ceiling that had been, for centuries, the only one of its kind still hanging in a working church rather than a museum. Fire doesn't distinguish between a 300-year-old masterpiece and an ordinary roof.
1: Against that loss, the Kinozero region stands out as something close to a miracle. More of these painted skies have survived here than anywhere else in the country, 17 complete sets, plus several more in fragments. Some still hang exactly where 19th-century craftsmen first raised them, under the roof peaks of village chapels in Vershinino, Glazovo, St. Poacher, untouched ever since.

0: Now, the park is building a dedicated shelter for the most fragile of these skies, where each one will be remounted at the exact height it once hung above the pews a century and a half ago. Until then, you can still do what generations of villagers did. Walk into a small wooden chapel by a northern lake, tip your head back, and for a moment, stand with no ceiling over you at all. Only sky.
1: Anything at all, a building, a word, a habit you never questioned. Moiget.online. 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

0: August 1942. A column of children walks through the streets of the Warsaw Ghetto. At the front, an elderly man in a worn military uniform holds two small children by the hand. The kids carry their favorite books and toys. They aren't crying. The adults watching from the windows are. His name was Henryk Goldschmidt. The world would come to know him as Janusz Korczak. He took that pen name from a popular novel by the Polish writer Józef Ignacy Kraszewski, which featured a nobleman called Korczak. A Jewish doctor choosing the name of a fictional Polish aristocrat. That wasn't a disguise. It was almost a statement of principle. Identity built on values, not on where you come from. He was born into a comfortable Warsaw family. His father was a lawyer and psychiatrist. But when his father fell ill and died in a psychiatric hospital, the family's fortunes collapsed fast. As a teenager, Henryk started earning money as a tutor. He later recalled being ashamed of his shabby clothes, crossing the street to avoid classmates he knew. That experience of shame and vulnerability shaped something rare in him, a total indifference to which children came from good families and which didn't. In his eyes, there were no right kinds of families, only individual lives. Trained as a doctor, he served as a battlefield surgeon, first in the Russo-Japanese War, then in the First World War, with a Polish unit of the Russian Army. In the field hospitals, he kept notes on fear, on loneliness, on how very young soldiers, schoolboys, really died. He carried those observations into his later thinking about childhood. The war convinced him of one thing. The only real chance for the future was raising people who wouldn't let it happen again.
1: In interwar Warsaw, he became known as the children's advocate. He hosted a radio program, talking to children live on air, answering their letters, discussing fear, jealousy, loneliness. When the station asked him to make it lighter and more entertaining, he refused and walked away from the show. His reasoning was simple: a child has just as much right to a serious conversation as an adult. Tellingly, many parents tuned in secretly, behind closed doors, trying to learn how to talk to their own children. At his orphanage on Krokmalna Street in Warsaw, Korczak built what we'd now call a children's democracy. The kids ran their own newspaper, writing articles and complaints. There was a shared safe where anyone could deposit or borrow money. And there was a real jury court, made up entirely of children, that could pass judgment on anyone, including Korczak himself. If the children felt he'd been unfair, he stood before the court as a defendant and accepted the verdict. For him, children's rights weren't a declaration on paper. They were a working institution. His books, How to Love a Child and The Child's Right to Respect, laid out ideas the United Nations would only formalize in an international convention decades later. He named four rights: the right to respect, the right to make mistakes, the right to keep secrets, and the right to die. That last one sounds harsh, but the point was precise. Adults have no right to smother a child's life with overprotection, stripping away independence, the experience of risk, and with it, dignity.
0: When the ghetto's liquidation began in 1942, Korczak had a chance to walk away. An SS officer offered him a personal reprieve. He was a well-known writer, after all. He refused. Less known is what he did in the time before that. Right up to the end, he went from office to office across the ghetto, pleading with officials to take in at least some of his children, filing petitions, fighting for extra rations of

0: bread. When it became clear the train was headed toward death, he told the children they were going to a summer camp, a holiday in the country, not to deceive them, but so their final hours would hold no terror. The Polish writer IGA Karbowska witnessed that column as a child. She remembered him at the front in his old uniform, holding two small children by the hand, every so often lifting his head to bow to the people watching from the windows. The orphanage building on Krokmalna Street didn't survive the war. It was destroyed. Today, memorial markers stand on and around the site. Poland and Israel regularly hold conferences and summer schools devoted to his approach to teaching. In universities across Europe and Russia, students still recreate his children's councils and courts. He never wrote a manifesto. He simply arranged the last walk of his life so that no child in it would be afraid. That, in the end, is his defining document.
1: If you leave with more questions than you came with, that was the idea. The answers and the map live at moygid.online. The map live at moygid.online.

0: Here's a puzzle that's kept philosophers busy for decades. The African word Ubuntu, it means something like humanity toward others, has no single, agreed definition. Not one. Researchers admit as much outright. And yet, this very concept is credited with explaining one of the most improbable political events of the 20th century. A country emerging from apartheid without the winners turning on the losers in a bloodbath.
1: The heart of Ubuntu comes down to one line, I am, because we are. Not I achieved, therefore I exist, but I exist because there are people around me. A person here isn't a standalone unit, it's a node in a web of mutual obligation. Back in 1980, the Zimbabwean historian J.T. Semkench tried to distill it into three principles. One of them, if you have to choose between wealth and life, choose life. Another, a ruler's power is only legitimate through the will of the people. This was the very language, the language of shared humanity, that South Africa's Truth and Reconciliation Commission drew on after apartheid ended. The strategy wasn't revenge. It was admitting guilt, bearing public witness, and finding a way to keep living side by side. Ubuntu turned out to be a workable framework for peace without retaliation.
2: There's a touching story often told to illustrate Ubuntu, children holding hands, running together toward a basket of fruit instead of racing each other for it. It's not a documented experiment, though, it's a later invented parable. A beautiful one, but still a parable. An idea with no fixed definition, yet one that held back an entire nation's instinct for revenge, that, perhaps, is the clearest proof of how powerful it really is.
3: The world is enormous, and one question is enough to start. Moigid.online.

0: upward current is what's called the upwash. A bird flying slightly behind and to the side of its neighbor slots right into that upwash. The air is already lifting it a little, free of charge. Its wings have to work less. That's the real reason for the angled line rather than a single file. A straight row behind the leader would miss the upwash entirely. The first person to test this wasn't a theorist, but an ornithologist, Henri Weimerskirch. In 2001 he fitted pelicans with tiny heart rate monitors and sent the flock into the air. The result was clear-cut. Birds toward the back of the formation kept a noticeably slower heart rate than the ones up front. They were spending less energy, purely as a result of where they flew.
1: Exactly how a bird locks onto that upward current stayed a mystery for a long time. The vortex trailing a wingtip lasts only an instant, and the wing itself is flapping, so the bird has to be in the right spot at exactly the right moment. In 2014, a team from Oxford and Vienna fitted GPS trackers and accelerometers onto northern bald ibises, birds specially trained to fly behind a small aircraft. For the first time, researchers could measure, down to the centimeter, exactly where each bird held its wing and how it timed each beat. What they found? The birds weren't just holding the right position. They were timing their wing beats to match. Birds flying alongside the leader flapped exactly in phase, so their wing would be in just the right place the instant the upwash passed through. Birds flying directly behind, though, flapped in the opposite phase, to avoid the downward gust produced by the very same wing beats. These birds weren't simply holding a spot in the formation. They were adjusting it constantly in real time. And the energy savings are real. A bird flying in formation burns roughly 11% less mechanical energy than one flying solo. Geese, by some estimates, can cover a distance 70% longer flying together than they could alone.
0: Here's the part that doesn't add up, though. If the back of the formation is the good seat, why would anyone agree to fly point? The leader gets nothing out of it. It's cutting through undisturbed air, no upwash, no free lift from anyone else, and burning more energy for the privilege. When it tires, it drops back, and the next bird moves up to take its place. Then the next. Watching those same ibises, the researchers noticed something unexpected. However much time a bird spent out at the front, it ended up spending almost exactly that much time back in the good spots. Not roughly, closely enough to be striking. The flock wasn't running on the strong carrying the weak, or the weak sitting back while others did the work. Biologists gave this a name, direct reciprocity, the same you scratch my back principle that holds human teams together, apparently working just as well among birds. Birds aren't keeping a tally. But the body registers effort, and the formation reorganizes around it. AV isn't a hierarchy, with a leader out front calling the shots. It's closer to an agreement nobody signed, but everybody keeps. The physics of the vortex, any aerodynamics textbook can explain. Where something that looks like fairness comes from inside a flock, that's a question science still doesn't have a full answer to.
2: This story started with a single question. Ask yours at moijib.online. @moijib.online.

0: Picture Manhattan. Now imagine hauling nearly 3 million tons of stone across open water to build every column, every riverbank facing, every monument pedestal in an entire imperial capital. That's what happened here, except the water was the Gulf of Finland, and the stone came from a quiet cove nobody outside Finland has heard of.
1: The place is called Paitalati, tucked into the Virolahti Bay on Finland's southern coast. The Finns call the rock outcrop Hevonimi, Horse Point. Nothing dramatic to look at, a pink stone slope easing down into the sea. But starting in the mid-1700s, this was one of the most important quarries in northern Europe. The rock here is Rupakivi granite, coarse-grained, speckled with round crystals of feldspar, like grape chart frozen mid-flight. The word Paitalite, the scientific name for one variety of this granite, comes straight from this village's name. Builders loved it for two reasons. It splits along natural horizontal layers, like a stack of pancakes, so you could pry a clean block free with wedges and levers, no explosives needed. And despite the name, Rupakivi literally means rotten stone in Finnish, because local farmers watched it crumble at the surface and wrote it off as weak, deep inside, away from weather and water. The stone is extraordinarily tough. It holds for centuries.
0: Work crews of stone cutters, hired by the state or by contractors, swarmed the site. In peak seasons, up to 2,000 people worked here at once, barracks, a forge, even a chapel sprang up around the quarry. Columns for St. Isaac's Cathedral, the great domed landmark of St. Petersburg, were cut from several neighboring pits, each named after the contractor who ran it. In August of 1824, one of those pits alone had 261 men working simultaneously, one column already freed whole from the rock, three more being split loose, two just marked out. The technique was almost surgical. Drive iron wedges into a drilled line, strike each one in sequence, let the crack travel the full length at once. A roughed-out column got hammered smooth enough to roll toward the water, then loaded onto barges for the crossing to St. Petersburg. Even so, failure was common. A hidden crack or hollow pocket inside the granite could surface halfway through the work, and the whole piece was scrapped.
2: The single most famous piece of stone ever taken from this quarry left in 1830. The architect Auguste de Montferrand, already deep into building St. Isaac's Cathedral, had spotted the right slab here years earlier. He needed a monolith for a column honoring Emperor Alexander I. What his crews cut stands about 26 meters tall and nearly 3.5 meters across, the largest single block of granite ever quarried by human hands. Several hundred workers hauled and levered the finished shaft to the cliff edge, then tipped it, deliberately, down onto a bed of packed earth built specifically to cushion the fall without cracking it.
1: Only after that fall did they carve it into its final shape, right there on site. Then came the voyage, a custom-built barge, St. Nicholas, towed by two steamships, carrying the column across the Gulf. 2 years later, on Palace Square in St. Petersburg, it was raised and set upright, resting on nothing but its own weight, no bolts, no mortar. It stood that way ever since.
0: Between that column, the 112 granite pillars of St. Isaac's Cathedral, the embankments, and the monument pedestals scattered across the city. Paitalati and its neighboring quarries on the Karelian Isthmus shipped out something like 3 million tons of stone. The work ran continuously until 1917, and then it just stopped, in step with the empire it had been feeding stone to for a century and a half. Today, the old quarry is an open-air museum, more or less by accident. The wedge marks are still cut into the rock. A stretch of the old track bed, where blocks once rolled toward the shore, is still traceable underfoot. The bay laps at the same stone as quietly as it always did. Look closely at the cliff face, and you can still make out the scar left by that one enormous monolith, the one that was tipped onto the ground here, only to rise again, 2 years and one sea crossing later on the far shore.
3: Anything at all. A building, a word, a habit you never questioned. Moigid.online. moigid.online.

The name Churden comes from the Komi Permiak language, and it means something almost plain, settlement at the mouth of a stream. That's it. No grandeur, no myth-making, just a stream and where it meets a river. And yet this modest little name belonged to a town that, back in the 15th century, was one of the key trading hubs of medieval Eurasia. Churden didn't start out as a Russian outpost. It began as the heart of a

0: Finno-Ugric world. The first settlements here date back to the 8th or 10th century. Archaeologists have uncovered the Rodinovo Hill Fort from the 12th or 13th century, a distant stronghold of Great Perm, a vast territory stretching between the Vichegda, Kama, and lower Volga rivers. Later, Moscow's chroniclers would turn this land into something almost like a fairy tale. Today, it's better known under another name, Parma. That's the title Russian novelist Alexei Ivanov gave his book, The Heart of Parma, and it's this literary Parma that still draws travelers here. They come chasing a story, and what they find is a real open-air archive. Wooden and stone houses with no high-rises in sight, streets sloping down toward the river, old churches standing quietly.
1: But Sheridan's real importance wasn't built on legend. It was built on goods and taxes. Sable, marten, beaver, fox fur, all of it flowed out of here toward Moscow as the hard currency of the northern frontier. Salt from nearby Solikamsk and the salt works around it was just as vital. Without it, there was no preserving fish, no preserving meat, no trade for hundreds of kilometers around. The struggle to control the salt trade and the fur routes is exactly what led, in 1472, to Great Perm being folded permanently into the Muscovite state. Overnight, Cherdin went from being the capital of its own land to a northern district town. The treasure hoards of Cherdin aren't just a literary flourish. They're a documented historical fact. For centuries, local princes and merchants buried silver, furs, and jewelry in clay pots along the high banks of the Kalva River, hiding their wealth from raids and military campaigns. Finds from the 19th and 20th centuries have turned up whole caches, coins, crosses, rings, buried and never reclaimed by their owners. It's a physical trace of a tense, uneasy life on the frontier. The very life Ivanov brought back to the page in his novel.
2: There's an even more unexpected thread here. The wealth of Permian furs and Cherdin's ancient status gave rise to a legend, the tale of Byamaland, the land of the wealthy Byamians, which turns up in Norse sagas and in Russian chronicles alike. Some historians and local scholars go as far as calling Cherdin the one-time capital of this half-mythical northern realm, tying it to real trade routes toward the Kalva and Vichegda rivers, routes that Scandinavian traders may well have traveled. A beautiful legend. Absolutely, but behind it lies a genuine, ongoing scholarly debate.
1: Then geography turned against Cherdin. The main flow of trade shifted towards Solikamsk and Perm, both easier to reach by river. The old capital ran out of steam. Today, the town is home to around 4,500 people, a number that's been steadily shrinking since 2010. And yet the Cherdin district is one of the largest by area in the whole Perm region, a vast territory with very few people left in it. Look closely and you can still read the layout of an old Russian town. Household plots, kitchen gardens, houses facing the street out front and living, in spirit, toward the river and the forest behind. The deep historical layer here has barely been touched by modern construction. And when people talk about the fur trade, the salt, the buried treasure, it doesn't sound like folklore. It sounds like ordinary, everyday memory. Once, people came here for furs and salt. Now, they come for the feeling of standing on the border between eras. That border never really went away. Ask me about the Norse sagas of Bjarmaland sometime. There's one route to the Kalva River that historians still can't quite explain.
3: Anything at all. A building, a word, a habit you never questioned. Moigit.online. Moigit.online.

Here's a detail almost everyone misses. Russell Seitz, a physicist at Harvard, calculated back in 2006 that the internet weighs about 50 grams. That's 2 or 3 strawberries. But what exactly did he weigh? Not the servers, not the cables, not the hard drives. Just the electrons in motion, the flow of charge racing through every server.

0: circuit on the planet every second. Switch the machine off and those 50 grams vanish. It's a bit like saying the weight of a train is the weight of the air it pushes ahead of it. Seitz's logic ran like this. A current of 1 ampere is a flow of roughly 10 to the 18th electrons per second. Estimate the total power draw of every server on Earth, convert that to current, multiply by the mass of a single electron, and you land on those 50 grams. Seitz himself called it a playful answer to a child's question. The real physics is elsewhere. To keep that flow of electrons moving at all, humanity runs a power infrastructure equivalent to tens of millions of horsepower. The grams are nothing. The energy is everything. A year later, Discover magazine came at it from the opposite direction, not energy, but information. They put total internet traffic at the time at roughly 40 petabytes and asked, how many electrons does it take to store all those bits in memory? In their model, a 1 bit costs about 40,000 electrons, while a 0 bit weighs almost nothing. The total came out to about 5 micrograms. Not a strawberry, a single drop of strawberry juice. Both figures are correct arithmetic. They're just measuring completely different things.
1: Christopher White, president of the NEC Research Lab and a Bell Labs veteran, put it bluntly, 50 grams is just the wrong number. His objection wasn't the math, it was the question itself. Today's server farms, built for streaming and giant language models, bear no resemblance to what Seitz was counting in 2006. Physicist Daniel Whiteson compared the whole approach to pricing a single donut by dividing up the world's GDP. You get a number, but not an answer. White proposed a third approach. He started from Landauer's principle, a hard physical limit. Erasing 1 bit of information at room temperature always releases a minimum, unavoidable puff of energy. White put the internet's total data at about 1.65 times 10 to the 24th bits, multiplied by that energy cost, and ran the result through Einstein's equation to get an equivalent mass. The answer, about 5.03 times 10 to the minus 14th grams. 53 quadrillionths of a gram. White's own conclusion, under a rigorous physical model, the internet weighs nothing at all. But here's the twist. Store that same amount of data in strands of DNA. 1 gram of DNA can hold up to 215 petabytes. And the whole internet would weigh in at about 960 kilograms. Nearly a metric ton. 6 to 4,000 strawberries. The very same internet that weighs nothing, as a stream of excited electrons becomes a solid, physical archive the moment you choose a different medium to hold it. And that's exactly why there's no single right answer, there can't be. The word internet bundles together several entirely different things, protocols, traffic, server buildings, fiber optic cable, the phone in your pocket. The mass depends entirely on what you decide to weigh. Seitz weighed motion. White weighed a thermodynamic footprint. Biotech researchers weighed a potential archive. All three are right, and none of them actually answers the question. That's the real lesson here. How much does the internet weigh isn't a physics problem to solve. It's an invitation to agree. First, on what we even mean by information, and in what sense it exists as physical matter at all. Ask me more about Landauer's principle sometime, there's a consequence to it that almost never comes up. A perfectly reversible computing machine would dissipate no heat at all in any calculation. And such a machine is theoretically possible. That single fact changes everything we think we know about the future of energy use in a digital world.
2: The world is enormous, and one question is enough to start. 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

0: and it tugged at the caps of Soviet sailors 200 years later. That wind is where Kronstadt begins, and so does one simple calculation. Whoever holds the Gulf holds St. Petersburg. The first fort, Kronstadt, went up in 1704, the very first year after the new capital was founded. The brief was blunt. Block Swedish ships from reaching the Neva River. By one account, Peter the Great built the fort's model himself in Voronezh and sent the drawings north at the end of 1703. Worth pausing on that, this wasn't some bureaucratic state project. It started as the Tsar's own hands-on engineering experiment, and the experiment worked immediately. In 1704, a Swedish squadron of 13 ships attacked Kronstadt and was driven off. A year later, they came back with 22 ships. Same result. In its entire history, the Kronstadt fortress was never once taken by an enemy.
1: Now look out at the Gulf, to where the water meets the sky. What you're seeing isn't empty space. There are forts out there, some of them built on artificial islands, raised straight out of the sea. The coastline simply didn't give enough angles to cover approaches from every direction. Engineers had to create land where none existed. The best-known example is Fort Alexander I. Construction began in 1838, designed by engineer Mikhail von der Wade. First, an artificial island was built in the Gulf, only then did the fortress itself rise on top of it. Laying that foundation in open water was every bit as demanding as the walls that came after. The whole Kronstadt system grew in layers. The first defenses on Kotlin Island didn't start until 1723, almost 20 years after Kronstadt. Large-scale stone construction came in the 19th century, as the old wood and earthworks were steadily replaced with heavy stone forts. What looks today like one unified complex actually came together over nearly two centuries. The forts didn't stand alone, some were even linked by railway lines. The fortress ran like a logistics system, ammunition, troops, and materials moved along the chain of islands quickly and on schedule. This wasn't a scattering of separate strongholds. It was a machine. And like any machine, it needed repairs. The Nikolaevskaya battery was badly damaged after a severe flood, and the rebuilding dragged on until 1863. Later, during the First World War, a brick tier with barracks was added on top of the concrete walls. Kronstadt's so-called impregnable defenses were, in truth, constantly rebuilt, extended, adapted, no grand finished monument, just ongoing, working evolution.
2: Today, some of the forts are being restored and opened to visitors. Others remain closed, reachable only by water. Each one has its own condition, some brought back to life, others left almost abandoned. Kronstadt is slowly turning from a once secret naval defense system into an open-air museum, though that transformation is far from finished. For more than two centuries, Kronstadt was a shield nobody could break through. Now it's opening itself up, slowly, fort by fort, island by island. Ask me sometime about the tide gauge on Petrovskaya Pier. A small brass rule that all elevation measurements across Russia are counted from. I know why it's here, and not in St. Petersburg itself, but that's a tour for another day.
3: An episode like this takes about 2 minutes to make. Name a topic, and the rest is done for you. Moigid.online. Line.

Here's a neat paradox for you. What's standing in front of you is a clock, one of the most famous in the world. But to find out what time it is, you first have to find a mushroom. Not a peacock, not a rooster, not an owl, a mushroom. That tells you a lot already. We're standing in the pavilion hall of the small hermitage, room 204. And what you're looking at isn't just the clock with the birds, as the guidebooks like to call it. This is an 18th century mechanical theater, for separate mechanisms in one structure. Three animate living creatures,

0: a peacock, an owl, and a rooster, while the fourth, like the most modest actor in the troupe, simply keeps the time. It was built in London in the 1770s by the makers James Cox and Frederick Jury, but it arrived in Russia in a state you could almost call philosophical, completely taken apart, with no assembly instructions at all. Prince Potemkin, the powerful favorite of Catherine the Great, hired the finest Russian mechanic of the age, Ivan Kulibin, to put it back together. And Kulibin essentially solved a puzzle that nobody, even back home in London, could reassemble anymore. Picture that, an English automaton rebuilt from scratch by a self-taught craftsman from Nizhny Novgorod. So, where's the actual clock? Look at the oak stump at the base of the piece. Underneath it, a mushroom, the single most unremarkable object in this whole gilded spectacle. No dial, no hands in the usual sense. Under the cap sit two rotating discs. One shows the hour, the other the minutes. The second hand is disguised as a dragonfly, perched right on top of the mushroom's cap. Most visitors stand here for a minute or two and never quite work out where the time is hiding, which, you have to admit, is a fairly accurate metaphor.
1: Once a week, strictly once, to spare a 200-year-old mechanism, the automaton is wound and set in motion. About 4 minutes long, and the room goes still. The peacock turns, fans out its tail, one side gilded like daylight, the other silvered like night. The rooster crows, but not with some crude bell, through a tiny built-in organ that shifts pitch as it plays. A miniature orchestra tucked inside a bird.
2: And then there's the owl, my favorite detail, honestly, sitting in a glass cage, doing its own thing entirely. While the peacock puts on its dazzling show, the owl slowly rotates, blinks, turns its head. One of the Hermitage's curators noticed a curious pattern. Children watch the peacock, but adults on a second visit tend to linger by the owl instead. As if with age, attention quietly shifts toward the quieter, more thoughtful part of the display. Potemkin, by the way, originally kept this piece in his own Tauride palace, a personal treasure, part of his image. After he died, Catherine the Great had it transferred to the state collection, and since 1797 it has stood right here in the Pavilion Hall, over 200 years in the same spot.
3: And here's the striking part. In all that time, no one has ever tried to improve it. Not one new part, not one cosmetic update. The Hermitage deliberately keeps it exactly as Kulibin reassembled it, as living history of 18th century mechanics, not a polished reconstruction. It's the only major automaton of that century anywhere in the world still running in its original configuration. Not restored, not rebuilt, the very same machine. So next time someone tells you time destroys everything without mercy, remember the golden peacock in its glass case, blinking through an owl and crowing through a pipe organ. Some things outlive time itself, and the people who owned them.
0: Ask me about Kulibin sometime. I know exactly what he did with this automaton on the night he realized one single piece didn't fit. But that's a story for another tour.
4: If you leave with more questions than you came with, that was the idea. The answers and the map live at moigid.online. moigid.online.

0: Have you ever wondered what's actually up there in that painting? Not a night sky in general, but one particular sky, over one particular place, on one particular night?
1: Van Gogh painted The Starry Night in June 1889, in a psychiatric asylum called Saint Paul de Mossol, near the town of Saint-Remy-de-Provence in the south of France. The view is from the east-facing window of his room. He described this sky in letters to his brother Theo: the hills, the coming dawn, a bright morning starlow on the horizon. 2 centuries later, astronomers cross-checked the dates, the direction the window faced, and star charts from the time, and confirmed

0: it, that star above the hills, to the right of the cypress tree, is Venus. One specific planet, on one specific May morning. But here's where it gets stranger. In 2006, a group of physicists compared the swirling patterns in the sky to mathematical models of turbulence, the chaotic motion of gas and fluid. The density, the scale, the rhythm of the brushstrokes all lined up with the equations. A painter with no training in physics, confined in an asylum, had somehow captured, by instinct, one of the most complex kinds of motion science was only beginning to describe. The village below, by the way, isn't the one he actually saw from his window. Van Gogh added a church spire straight out of the Netherlands, folding his own northern childhood into the southern French landscape.
1: Van Gogh himself considered the painting a failure. Too far from real life, too fantastical. It never sold while he was alive. Since 1941, it's hung in the Museum of Modern Art in New York, and it's the single painting thousands of people line up to see there every day. The asylum near Saint-Rémy is still open today. It treats patients and it welcomes art pilgrims. That very window is still there to see.
2: An episode like this takes about 2 minutes to make. Name a topic, and the rest is done for you. Moigid.online.

0: Very few words in the English language come with a birth certificate and a known author. Vegan is one of them. It's not even 100 years old, and we know exactly who coined it. Donald Watson was born on the 2nd of September, 1910, in Mexborough, a Yorkshire town of coal mines and farms. As a boy, he'd visit his Uncle George's farm, and one day he watched a pig being slaughtered. He later said that until that moment, the farm had felt like an almost idyllic place. Afterward, it never did again. In 1924, at 14, he made himself a New Year's resolution, no more meat. And here's the thing, he kept it for the next 80 years. Watson spent his working life as a woodwork teacher, training boys in Leicester and later in Keswick, 23 years in all. No stages, no rallies, no political party behind him. When the war came, he registered as a conscientious objector, someone who, on principle, wouldn't take up arms. By the early 1940s, Watson had arrived at an idea that struck even fellow vegetarians as extreme. If giving up meat was about how animals were treated, then milk and eggs couldn't logically be exempted. He took the idea to the Vegetarian Society in London, asking them to give people like him a place and a voice. They turned him down, too radical a stance.
1: So in November 1944, six people met in Leicester, Watson himself, his future wife Dorothy, Elsie Shrigley, and a couple named Henderson. They needed a name, and they didn't reach for anything grand. Watson's own explanation: take the English word, vegetarian, keep the first three letters and the last two, the beginning and the end. What's left is a short word that carries the whole idea inside it, because, as he put it, this all begins with vegetarianism and ends with it too. That same month, the first issue of their newsletter came out, 12 pages, hand-printed. Watson did nearly all of it himself, writing, copying, answering letters. For 2 years, that was the operation. No organization behind it, no funding, just a schoolteacher who believed the work was worth doing, even when everyone around him thought it odd.
2: Time did the rest. In 1994, on the 50th anniversary of that November evening, World Vegan Day was born. The 1st of November, a date chosen deliberately by the Society's then-president, Louise Wallace, late October into early November, is, in many cultures around the world, a season of harvest, remembrance, and shared meals. Watson himself lived to 95, dying on the 16th of November 2005 in Keswick in Cumbria. By then, the word he'd invented at a table with five friends was sitting in the dictionaries of every major language on earth, Russian included. Judging by his interviews, that still caught him a little by surprise.

0: right to the end.
1: If you leave with more questions than you came with, that was the idea. The answers and the map live at moigid.online.

0: Here's a strangeness that lingers. This temple has never truly stood abandoned, and yet the jungle has all but swallowed it. It has stood here for 8.5 centuries, alive, with incense burning and monks in saffron robes moving through its courtyards, and still, as late as the 19th century, European textbooks had no idea it existed. How is that possible? That contradiction is where this story starts. Angkor Wat wasn't built as a temple in any ordinary sense. It was built as a model of the universe itself. The moats around it stand for the cosmic oceans. The outer wall marks the edge of creation. 5 towers rise at the center in the shape of a cross, the 5 peaks of Mount Meru, home of the gods in Hindu belief. King Suryavarman II, who raised all this in the 12th century, was placing himself, quite literally, at the center of the heavenly order. Not as a metaphor, as physical fact. Stone by stone. Now, the scale of it. Consider this, roughly 300,000 workers and 6,000 elephants, 37 years of continuous labor, about 5 million tons of sandstone, all of it hauled from the Kulin Plateau, down the Siem Reap River. Historians have run the numbers, attempt this project today, with cranes, trucks, modern logistics, and it would still take at least a century. Medieval Khmer builders did it within a single reign. One human lifetime, and a universe stood finished.
1: The complex itself forms a rectangle, 1.5 kilometers by 1.3 kilometers, roughly 200 hectares. To put that in perspective, St. Peter's Basilica in Rome, plaza included, covers less than a quarter of that space. The entire Vatican would fit inside just one of Angkor Wat's corner courtyards. And that's only the core. Around it spreads a park of roughly 100 temples across 200 square kilometers, an entire stone metropolis under a tropical sky. Look closely at the outer walls, that gray honey texture of sandstone, warm to the touch even in the shade. That color isn't paint, isn't patina. It's the stone itself, darkened slowly by moisture and time. 800 years of humid air did that. The name Angkor Wat came later. In Suryavarman's own lifetime, the temple was most likely called Vra Vishnuloka, the dwelling place of Vishnu. Temple City took hold only after Angkor's fall, when the former imperial capital became a vast stone skeleton wrapped in forest. Fittingly, Angkor Wat now appears on Cambodia's national flag. The ruin of an empire became the emblem of the nation that survived it. The temple never once fell silent in its religious life, and that is what saved it. Built to honor Vishnu, it had passed into Buddhist hands by the end of the 13th century, and it has not stood empty a single day since. That constant human presence, footsteps swept paths, a flame kept burning, is what held the jungle back. Wherever the monks weren't, the forest won. It's said that if restoration work stopped, wild growth could swallow the complex almost whole within 3 years. 3 years. Europe learned of Angkor in the 1860s, through a Frenchman named Henri Mouhot, who reached the site and described the overgrown temples as a forgotten wonder, rivaling anything the Greeks or Romans had built. To the Khmer monks who lived there, it was simply a working temple. To European readers, it was a sudden revelation. A civilization capable of this had just appeared on history's map. Mouhot didn't discover Angkor, he wrote about it in a way that made the whole world want to see it.
0: I recall reading the notes of a traveler who came here seeking the hush of forgotten ruins, and found a living metropolis instead. Pilgrims streaming in from 5 in the morning, Buddhist ceremonies underway, wedding photographers at work. Disappointment gave way to understanding. Angkor Wat isn't a museum. It's a temple that simply outlived its empire. The air here carries damp stone, a faint bitter trace of incense smoke, and something harder to name, the dampness of centuries-old shade beneath the stone vaults.

0: Time has a smell, this is it. Angkor Wat now stands under UNESCO protection, its restoration funded by international bodies. But conservators live with an uneasy number. By some estimates, only about a third of ticket revenue actually makes it back into the site. If that international funding ever dries up, the jungle is waiting. It knows how to wait, that much is already clear. Rudyard Kipling, writing The Jungle Book, drew some of his imagery from accounts of Khmer temples wrapped in roots and moss. That childhood myth of a world slowly swallowed by forest isn't just a story. It's real, it's here, and it's still happening right now. A stone universe raised in a single rain, being reclaimed by the forest a millimeter at a time, and never quite lost. Because the people never left. That, it turns out, is the whole secret of this place.
1: What should we tell you about? Your own street would do. Moijit.online. About. Your own street would do. Moijit.online.

0: Picture yogurt that doesn't drip off a spoon. It stretches, one long unbroken strand, like melted cheese. The spoon sinks in and won't let go. The whole mass trembles but never snaps. In Finland they call this stuff filai, and there's no thickener in it. None at all.
1: The obvious guess is starch, or gelatin, something to fake that texture. Here's the test, leave fresh milk out for a day in a clean jar, stir in a spoonful of old filli, add nothing else. The strands show up anyway. So whatever's doing this isn't a powder from a packet, it's something alive, already living in the milk itself. That something is a lactic acid bacterium. Sitting at room temperature, it releases long chains of sugar molecules into the liquid, and those chains twist the yogurt into that stretchy, rope-like mass. And on top, a thin velvety skin forms. That's not the bacterium, that's a separate organism, a mold called Geotrichum candidum. It feeds on the cream, eats up some of the acidity, and leaves filli with a mild, almost nutty, faintly mushroomy taste, none of the sharp tang you'd get from regular buttermilk or kefir.
0: But the real strangeness isn't the mold or the stretch. It's where the starter comes from. Nobody ever bought it in a packet. A housewife would leave a spoonful of finished filli at the bottom of a bowl, pour in fresh warm milk, and by the next day she had filli again. That same spoonful got lent to a neighbor, sent along with a daughter moving into her new husband's household, carried to a new home altogether. The living culture passed from hand to hand for centuries, and in every household it drifted slightly. Here it turned out dense and crumbly, there smooth and stretchy, shaped by whichever community had been nursing it along, generation after generation. That's exactly what caught microbiologists' attention once they finally got around to studying these old family starters. They expected to find the same pair of microorganisms almost everywhere. That's how store-bought yogurt cultures work, one bread strain doing all the work. Instead, in jars that had sat on windowsills in different homes for decades, they found a whole menagerie. Alongside the main lactic bacterium lived several species of enterococci, organisms an industrial dairy would never allow anywhere near a starter culture.
2: The explanation is that this lactic bacterium isn't naturally a creature of the barn at all. Its wild relatives live on plants. Becoming a milk specialist was a long evolutionary journey, hundreds of years of being transferred, batch after batch, into fresh milk. Every home starter is a living record of that process. Each family's culture went through its own private selection, separate from the neighbors, and so it carries a strain that split off from its relatives somewhere back in the depths of those centuries. Every jar of filli was its own small universe.
0: That lasted until the dairies got involved. In 1929, a young man named Jalmar Ingman, from a village called Masby outside Sapu, a short drive from Helsinki, loaded 30 wooden kegs of filli onto a cart and took them into the city market. It was the same filli his mother, Aurora, had been making in the farmhouse bathhouse for years. 18 kegs sold before the morning was out. Within a few years, production moved into a cellar on the neighboring farm, then grew into a full dairy plant on a hill called Salbaka. And filli, a thing that had only ever lived in other people's jars on other people's windowsills, became a product on a shelf, carried now by one single factory strain instead of 1,000 family ones. The home cultures didn't vanish overnight. During wartime, when factory output dropped, the dairies even mailed some of their culture back out to households to keep people supplied. But the habit of raising filli from a grandmother's spoonful, year after year, became rare. And quietly, along with it, those unrepeatable combinations of bacteria and mold, each one aged for generations in a single kitchen, began disappearing too.
3: In Masby, where that farmhouse and its bathhouse once stood, there's still a memory kept of Aurora Ingman and her kegs. But the filli on supermarket shelves today traces back to just one jar, one strain, not to the countless windowsills that once each held a strand all their own.
4: What should we tell you about? Your own street would do. Moiget.online. Street would do. moigid.online.

0: In the 6th century, a Persian king named Khosroanishirvan understood something the Greeks, Persians, and Scythians had already grasped before him. Whoever controls this 3-kilometer corridor between the Caucasus Mountains and the Caspian Sea controls everything that moves through it. So he built a wall here. Two walls, actually running down from a hilltop fortress straight into the water, sealing the passage shut like a bolted door. The old Persian word for this place, Darbund, means exactly that, closed gate. Look at the walls of the Narinkala fortress above the city, there, running down the slope. The stones were laid under the Sasanian Persians, and they've outlasted Arab invasions, a Mongol conquest in the 13th century, and Russian garrisons after that. These days people take selfies against them. History, it turns out, is patient.
1: In 2015, Derbent threw itself a grand 2000th birthday, official, presidential decree and all. Archaeologists, for their part, gently point out that the first settlements here go back not 2000 but 5000 years, to the late 4th millennium BC. A small rounding error, off by only 3000 years. The Greek writer Hecateus of Miletus was already describing these Caspian gates in the 6th century BC, and Herodotus after him. Then again, cities, like people, sometimes prefer to shave a few centuries off their age. And yet this is the city UNESCO singled out as one of the most tolerant on Earth, because for centuries, mosques, synagogues, and churches have stood side by side here without conflict, and a local resident might switch between Russian, Azerbaijani, and Lezgin mid-sentence without a second thought.
2: A city that got its birth certificate 3,000 years late, and still isn't in any hurry.
3: An episode like this takes about 2 minutes to make, name a topic, and the rest is done for you.

0: William Palgrave, a Scottish traveller who reached Hadramaut in the 1860s, wrote that Shebam looked like a dense forest of towers rising out of the sand. He wasn't exaggerating.
1: Picture a square, roughly 400 by 400 meters, smaller than a single block in most cities. Packed inside it, more than 500 mud brick towers, 5 to 11 stories tall, some reaching 30 meters. And every one of them built from nothing more than clay, water, straw, and sun. Building upward was never a choice, it was survival. The valley here, Wadi Hadramaut, flooded regularly, sweeping away anything built at ground level. The only answer was to pack tightly within defensive walls and keep adding floors. A natural threat produced one of the world's earliest experiments in extreme vertical living. Most of the towers standing today went up after the 1500s, but they rest on foundations more than 2,000 years old. Look closely and you'll notice the towers are thicker at the base than at the top. Ground floor walls run over a meter thick, thinning out as they rise. Each building grips its own foundation while leaning, quite literally, on its neighbor, not for grandeur, but out of engineering necessity.
2: Life inside follows its own hierarchy. Storerooms and animal stalls sit at street level. Kitchens are a floor or two up. The best rooms, where guests were received, sit at the very top, catching the light and the breeze. In the evenings, neighbors would call to each other across the narrow streets, rooftop to rooftop.
0: Shebam is on UNESCO's World Heritage List, and at the same time, on its list of sites in danger. Civil war, people leaving, maintenance seasons missed. These towers need a fresh coat of clay every 2 or 3 years just to survive. Skip that, and they simply dissolve back into the earth they came from.
3: Five centuries of mud brick skyscrapers still standing, held up not by steel but by human hands.
4: An episode like this takes about 2 minutes to make. Name a topic, and the rest is done for you. Moigid.online.

0: How did merchants from a small town buried in northern forests, thousands of kilometers from any sea, end up founding a fort in California? Tatma sits on the Sukhona River. The nearest ocean is several days' travel away. No fleet, no port. And yet, in the 18th century, this was the place dozens of men set out from to reach Alaska and the Pacific coast of North America. Historians count around 20 Tatma-led expeditions into Siberia and Russian America. That's not chance, that's a system. And at the base of that system was salt. For centuries, Tatma made its living from salt and not the ordinary way. According to museum records, this is where Russia first developed deep drilling. Brine was pumped up from great depths through wooden pipes. More than that, the country's first written manual on this kind of drilling was written here. A craftsman named Semyon Sablin put it together, under a plain, workmanlike title that translates roughly as instructions for starting new pipes in a new location. A 17th century engineering document, out of a small northern town. Salt money flowed into merchant households. Merchant households funded expeditions. Expeditions headed east.
1: The best-known name Tatma sent out into the wider world is Ivan Kuskov. He was born here in 1765, into a modest trading-class family, not wealth, not privilege. One source states plainly that part of what drove him toward Russian America was the need to pay off serious debts. Not the romance of exploration, hard-nosed merchant economics. But whatever pushed him out of Tatma, what came next is a different story. Kuskov became an explorer of Alaska and California, and the closest associate of Alexander Baranov, the chief

0: manager of Russian America. In 1811, he founded Fort Ross on the California coast, the first, and the southernmost, Russian settlement on the Pacific coast of North America. By some accounts, the fort went up in under 6 months. Worth noting, this was no mere outpost. Fort Ross was an agricultural hub. It grew wheat to feed the Russian settlements up in Alaska, which couldn't feed themselves. Kuskov spent more than 10 years in California as the fort's commandant, returned to Totma shortly before his death, and died here in 1823. Today the town runs a house museum dedicated to Kuskov, though as of the latest information, it's closed for renovation, with a reopening of the updated exhibition planned for December 2025.
1: Now look at the churches. If you're standing on a Totma street right now, you can see them clearly. Tall, narrow, with facades that don't resemble the Baroque style of Moscow or St. Petersburg. This is what's known as Totma Baroque. The defining detail is the cartouche and ornamental panel or scroll framing the windows and doorways of the churches. In the European tradition, the shape of a cartouche traces back to sea charts. It's the frame old maps used to hold a title or a legend. Is it a coincidence that this decoration turned up in a town of seafarers? Historians think not. Totma Baroque is the only style of its kind anywhere in the Vologda region. The churches were built with merchant money through the mid and late 18th century, exactly when Totma's expeditions were launching one after another. Stone facades were, quite literally, a record of success, routes traveled, wealth earned, ambition made visible. This isn't just religious architecture, it's the town's merchant history, carved into stone. So what's left of all this today? Saltmaking has become a museum reenactment, a staged show called How the Old Saltmakers Worked. A lost industry turned into a tourist draw. Fort Ross survives as a historic park in California. Kuskov is a name on a museum's facade. A town that never once saw the sea left its mark on two continents and wrote that mark straight into the stone of its churches. Ask me about the cartouches on Totma's churches sometime. I know whose name is hidden in one of them and why the craftsman couldn't sign it openly. But that's a different tour.
2: The world is enormous and one question is enough to start. 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

0: Picture a stove lit for 2 hours in the morning that keeps giving off warmth clear through to evening. No battery, no boiler, no wiring at all, just a piece of stone. It sounds like something rare, shipped in from far away. It isn't. It's an ordinary local rock that had been sitting under the Finnish ground for 2,000 million years, waiting.
1: The stone is called soapstone, or in Finnish, vuolukivi, the carving stone, because a knife can shape it as easily as wood. It forms deep in the Earth's crust, in places where an ancient mountain range, now long worn flat, buckled and melted under crushing pressure. Three soft minerals fused into one dense, greenish-gray rock, soft enough to carve with an ordinary blade, tough enough to build a fireplace vault that lasts centuries. The main deposit sits near a village called Nunnelahti, in the municipality of Juka, in Finland's North Karelia, a region of forests and lakes near the Russian border. The ground there seems built for mining almost by design. The stone layers run close to the surface, the quarries stay shallow, and the rock peels off in sheets, like pages of a book. Commercial quarrying began in 1893, when a company with a Swedish name was founded to work it. Among its founders was a geologist and a count, who would later become one of Finland's most famous historical figures. Finland then belonged to the Russian Empire, and from the very start, the stone traveled to buyers on both sides of a border that, in any meaningful sense, didn't yet exist.
2: Early in the new century, architects working out what would become Finland's national romantic style, a movement of turreted stone houses that still shapes how Helsinki looks today, chose this same stone for fireplaces and wall facing in the homes they designed. Those hearths spread through the city's grand houses, and the fashion for warm, greenish stone held for decades.
0: And here's a strange echo, across that same border, in Russian Karelia, a very similar stone, from the same ancient geological belt, was already being quarried in the era of Peter the Great, laid as the fireproof floors of factory furnaces because it wouldn't crack under heat. One seam of rock, two neighboring peoples, each shaping it their own way for centuries, almost without knowing the other was doing the same. The 20th century nearly ended the story. Electricity arrived, then radiators and boilers, and the old stone stoves fell out of fashion. By the 1960s, the Juka quarry had shut down, it looked final.
2: One man brought it back. In 1979, a businessman named Rayo Valkonen bought the closed-down company, and a year later, with his son, restarted production under a new name meaning Firestone. Their bet seemed old-fashioned. Build stoves that don't burn electricity, but store the day's heat and release it slowly through the night. The bet paid off. In 1994, the company went public, and in 2004, geologists found a major new deposit in that same stretch of ground near Juka. The old quarry, it turned out, had only ever opened a small corner of it. Today, Finland holds most of Europe's known soapstone reserves, and nearly all of it comes from these hills around Juka.
0: The stone's trick has nothing to do with magic and everything to do with simple physics. Soapstone holds an unusually large amount of heat and expands almost not at all when warmed, so it soaks up heat and releases it evenly, without cracking or straining. A stove weighing about a ton can keep a house warm for up to 18 hours after the last log has burned down. A heavier one, over 2.5 tons, holds its heat for a full day and more.
2: Which leaves an odd little lesson. The less machinery a heating system has, the more precise the calculation behind it turns out to be. The stone from Juka doesn't make heat, it simply knows how to wait for it.
3: Anything at all, a building, a word, a habit you never questioned. Moigid.online. Questioned. 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

Picture a museum village. Empty houses behind rope barriers, little plaques giving the year each one was built. You look, you don't touch, and you certainly don't live there. It sounds sensible enough. If wooden houses are precious, you seal them off like exhibits behind glass. In one village in Karelia, in Russia's far northwest near the Finnish border, they did the opposite. And that, it seems, is exactly why the place is still alive. The village is called Kinurma, and it sits on a hill among the Lavikarelians, a southern branch of the Karelian people. The place first turns up in records from the end of the 15th century. By the middle of the 16th century, there were four households here. By the early 20th century, more than 100 people. Then came the same pool that emptied villages like it across the north. People left for the cities, roofs sagged, houses stood empty. By the end of the 20th century, only a handful of residents remained. A little longer, and Kinurma would have gone the way so many northern villages go, timber rotting under snow,

0: A dot on an old map nobody visits. What saved it wasn't a heritage agency. It was two sisters who came back. Nadezhda Kalmykova and Olga Gokoeva had grown up in the area, with family roots running deep through the maternal line, deep enough that Nadezhda later traced the family back seven generations. Olga's husband, an architect named Roman Gokoev, brought the professional know-how. Together, the three of them decided not just to preserve the houses, but to bring people back to live in them. In the late 1990s, Finnish architecture students came for three summers running, measuring the old houses beam by beam, recording how they'd been built. That work became the basis for real restoration, houses lifted and reinforced, roofs redone. At the heart of the village stands a wooden chapel from the 18th century, dedicated to an icon of the Mother of God. It has never been anything but a place of worship, and it still is one, once a year. On its feast day in August, a priest comes to hold a service there. Around it stand the houses now protected as heritage monuments, one with carved gable boards, another with a lacework balcony, and a bathhouse from 1902 that still heated the old smoke-blackened way, with no chimney at all. Official heritage documents describe Kinnerma with unusual precision. It functions at once as a place tourists come to see, and as a living settlement where people still work the land the traditional way. That one sentence holds the whole answer to why Kinnerma never became a museum behind glass.
1: A house listed as a historic monument here doesn't turn into an exhibit. People still live in it, heat the stove, tend a garden, sit guests down at their own table, instead of showing them through a rope line. Today, the village has around 15 houses, six of them under state protection as monuments, and 14 people live there year-round. Among them is a family with several children who moved in during more recent years, alongside old-timers for whom this is simply home, not a stage set. Visitors aren't met by guides in costume. They're met by the people who actually live in the houses, baking traditional open rye pastries filled with potato or grain right there in a wood-fired stove, then sharing them at one table with whoever's come to visit.
0: It would be easy to think tourists should simply stay away and let the place be. But ask yourself, where does the money come from to fix a 100-year-old roof that leaks every spring? A living house needs living income, not just a plaque calling it a monument. The trick isn't keeping the world out, it's making sure a visitor walks in like a guest in someone's home, not a spectator at an aquarium.
2: Every year, thousands of visitors come through Kinnerma, a village of two streets absorbing more foot traffic than plenty of city hotels ever see. And still, it hasn't dissolved into a strip of souvenir stalls, because tourism here was folded into daily life rather than replacing it. A few years back, Kinnerma was named to Russia's list of the country's most beautiful villages, a rare honor for such a remote corner of Karelia. But that recognition went to a place where people still light their stoves each morning and still let the cattle out to graze, not to an empty stage dressed up for visitors.
0: Maybe that's exactly why it works here in a way it never quite does in an open-air museum behind glass. This is a place you don't just want to see once. You want to come back.
3: What should we tell you about? Your own street would do. Moigid.online. Your own street would do. Moigid.online.

0: here, closer to the North Pole than to most capital cities. It has the world's northernmost airport with scheduled flights, the northernmost bar, even a bowling alley, and a cemetery that hasn't taken a new grave in decades. Back in the 1950s, the authorities shut the cemetery down. The reason is stranger than you'd expect. Permafrost preserves bodies so well they barely decompose at all. Then, in 1998, scientists opened graves of people who died in the 1918 Spanish flu pandemic and found traces of the virus still in the tissue. Long dead, no longer active, but the thought of a flu archive sitting frozen just outside town made an impression. New burials in the ground are banned. Anyone seriously ill gets flown to the mainland. So do pregnant women, once they reach their third trimester. There's no maternity ward here, which means people live their lives in the Arctic, but they're born, and they die hundreds of kilometers to the south. One local priest put it simply, if dying here is against the rules, how exactly do you punish someone who breaks them?
1: Here's the twist, the permafrost itself is thawing now. Old graves are literally working their way back up to the surface, coffins shifting, crosses tilting sideways. The frozen archive is failing.
2: Polar bears, by the way, are real and wander the edges of town. Cats are banned outright. They'd be a threat to the local seabirds. Death is unwelcome. Cats are forbidden. Alcohol is strictly rationed. Longyearbyen is a place run with true Arctic precision. And nature keeps doing exactly what it wants anyway.
3: An episode like this takes about 2 minutes to make. Name a topic, and the rest is done for you. Moidjid.online.

Picture this, you step onto ground that's frozen solid underneath, not as a figure of speech, but literally. Permafrost, ice that never thaws, once seemed like the perfect place to keep anything you buried in it, including people. This is Longyearbyen, on the Norwegian archipelago of Svalbard. About 2,000 people live

0: Here is something that will get a fisherman's attention. On a remote river at the far end of the Kola Peninsula, British tour operators were among the first to bring paying anglers, long before most of the world had noticed the place. The river is the Varzuga. The salmon pools there are counted among the best in Europe. And on its bank stands a wooden church that has been there for 3.5 centuries. It has no nails. None at all.
1: The church is called the Dormition Church, after the Virgin Mary's falling asleep. It has a tall tent-shaped roof, four side chambers arranged like a cross, and a small dome with a cross on top. The whole thing holds together with notches and joints cut into the logs. The village around it is one of the oldest in the Russian north. That is the Poma country, home to the sea and river people of the White Sea coast. You might guess the builders simply had no blacksmith nearby. But elsewhere in the north, in those same years, people used nails freely. So that's not the reason. Northern timber swells and shrinks with every swing between warmth and frost, and a nail only tears the log as it moves. The carpenters chose wooden pegs and cut joints instead. They move with the wood, not against it.
0: The village first appears in writing in 1466. A local man, Timofey Ermolinik, handed his lands over to the Solovetsky Monastery. A church of the Dormition was already recorded here in 1491, described as a church with a refectory. What happened to that first building, nobody can say for sure. Fire or just old age? That's a version repeated by local historians, not a proven fact. Then, in 1568, hard times came. Under Ivan the Terrible, royal agents rode along this coast collecting overdue taxes, and they did it with torture. By 1575, 79 farmsteads in Varzuga stood empty. 11 fishing pools had gone quiet. The church you can visit today was raised on the 4th of August, 1674. That date is carved on the cross of the church itself. The builder was a master named Clementi. Some records give his full name as Clementi Kirillovich Fyodorov, a local man, working with an axe and an adze. Some say he later became the first priest here. Now, the tent roof. The patriarch of the day had banned tent-shaped churches by decree, because he thought the silhouette too pagan. Out here on the far coast, the decree seems to have gone unheard. The roof rose 34 meters, about as tall as a 10-story building.

0: church cut with an axe. That is enormous. The proportions follow the golden ratio. Step inside and look up. The ceiling is painted like a sky. There are 4 tiers of icons, 84 of them, some painted by masters from the Antonov Siski Monastery. It was consecrated 3 years after the building went up. No other painted ceiling like it survives anywhere on the Kola Peninsula. The years were not kind. A century later, the walls were clad in boards and the windows widened. The iconostasis, the screen of icons, was rebuilt later still. And in Soviet times, the church was very nearly lost. Open restoration began only in 1973, and it stretched over decades.
1: But the village lived by the river as long as the church has stood beside it. Varzuga's Pomers fished for salmon, hunted seals, and gathered pearls from freshwater mussels. Pearls were prized about as highly as furs. They caught fish 2 old ways. One was with fences built across the river. The other was with nets woven from spruce roots, because rope rots faster than wood in the frost. After the revolution, the old life broke apart. In 1930, 14 Varzuga families pooled their farms into one collective and named it, with no false modesty, Shoots of Communism. A fishing enterprise under that name still works today. These days, though, salmon are more often caught on a license than by a quota from above.
0: By 1910, nearly 1,000 people lived in the village. That was the most this place has ever held. Today it's about 230, many times fewer. Yet every summer, anglers still gather on the river from almost everywhere. And the British operators who spotted this river so early were right. It has been worth the journey all along. The church still stands on the same bank, the same as 4 centuries ago, and it still has no nails. The river still carries salmon up toward the rapids of the Varzuga. If you ever come, go in summer, when the light stays on the water almost all night. Look up at that tent roof and ask yourself how it holds. The answer is simple. The wood is allowed to move.
1: An episode like this takes about 2 minutes to make. Name a topic, and the rest is done for you. Moijid.online. 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

0: On the eastern shore of a lake in eastern Finland, deep in the forests near the Russian border, stands a wooden church with no accidental nail in it, and no two pews alike. Nobody built it from a blueprint. Someone carved it, the way you'd carve a spoon from a log. Except this carver worked on it not for one evening, but for more than 40 years. You could shrug it off. Another log church in the northern woods, and there are dozens like it on both sides of that border. So why did the woman who made it go hunting for door timber clear across the Pacific, on the other side of the world? And why does the altar sit on the root of a tree that was once struck by lightning? A normal timber church doesn't come together like that.
1: Her name was Eva Reininen. Born to a farming family, she was carving animals out of wood as a young girl. In 1934, she got into Finland's Academy of Fine Arts. Women sculptors were rare enough back then to count on your fingers. 5 years of study, and then she vanished from the art world for decades, back to the land, farming a small holding called Pateri with her husband Paavo, on the shore of a lake. She didn't become a full-time sculptor until she was no longer young, in her 60s. An exhibition in Helsinki in 1974 made her name, and by 1983, a show of her work in Tampere had broken the museum's own attendance record.
0: The walls, floor, and pews of the church are carved from Karelian red pine, logs 300 to almost 500 years old, brought over from the Russian side of the border. Every pew is cut from a single trunk, and no two match. One wider, one thinner, a third curving to follow the tree's own growth rings. The doors took her years to source, and in the end she didn't find the timber at home. She found it in Canada, at a sawmill north of Vancouver, a red cedar so enormous that both heavy door panels came out of a single trunk. The altar here isn't a cross or an icon. It's the upturned root of a spruce. That tree grew in southeastern Finland, was once counted among the country's largest, lived for 136 years, and died when lightning struck it. Eva took the torn-up root and turned it into an altar sculpture, its dark branches still reaching upward, as if the tree kept growing after it came inside.
2: Behind the altar, there's no stained glass, just a huge window, so the real forest outside becomes part of the service. There's no gilding here, none of the usual church trappings at all. The ceiling is hand-carved with flowers and birds, peeled pine trunks stand in for columns, and the walls follow the curve of living wood rather than a straight line. Finding two matching corners in this building is a challenge in itself.
1: Eva talked about her material without any grand words. Pine, she'd say, outlives a human lifetime. The tree was here before people, and it'll be here after them. For her, Karelian pine meant something close to what skin means to the rest of us, something you don't just cut, you feel. Of the more than 500 sculptures that came out of her hands, around 50 ended up abroad. One of her last works, called The Chicken or the Egg, left for Japan in 1994, bought by a collector there. Others found homes in the United States, Germany, Italy, and Switzerland. But the largest of her creations, the church itself, stayed exactly where she made it on the farm that she and Paavo eventually left to the town nearby.
3: The couple are buried right there beside the church they carved together. Thousands of people visit every year now, and every summer people still get married here, still bring their children to be christened, still sit down on a pew cut from one single tree.
2: What should we tell you about? Your own street would do. Moigid.online. Moigid.online.

0: Ever wondered what a tree looks like when it forgets which way is up? Take a look around. This is your answer.
1: These pines went into the ground in 1961. Nothing mystical about it, just Soviet-era practicality. Hold down the sand of Round Dune, stop the erosion. And most of the trees grew up obedient, straight as a ruler. But this one patch, it changed its mind. The plainest explanation, a tiny moth called the pine shoot tortrix. Its caterpillars chew through the growing tip of a young pine, and the tree loses its sense of direction. Side shoots start competing to become the new top. Wind knocks the trunk over, sand locks it into that odd position, and this happens again and again. That is where the rings come from, the spirals, the shapes like letters. In 1983, entomologists recorded a major outbreak of exactly this pest, right on the spot.
2: But why just this small patch and not the whole forest? In 2012, geologists found a geomagnetic anomaly under the site. No direct link has ever been proven. But that only doubled the number of theories. In the early 2000s, tourists would squeeze themselves through one ring-shaped tree, whispering wishes as they went. So many people did it that the bark was almost stripped away. Whether the wishes came true, nobody knows. The bark, though, definitely didn't survive.
1: The forest is still dancing. Look, further in, the young pines are already showing their first crooked bends. So this isn't some exhibit behind glass. It's a process still underway, just a very slow one.
3: If you leave with more questions than you came with, that was the idea. The answers in the map live at moigid.online,

0: Picture this, you're walking along the Amur River, wet sand underfoot, and suddenly dark, massive boulders rise out of the ground, basalt, worn smooth by thousands of years. You step closer, and stop. There's a face on the stone. Round eyes, a half-open mouth, spiral patterns across the cheeks. Looking back at you from 12,000 years ago. This is Sakachi Alien, a Nanai village about 70 kilometers downstream from Khabarovsk, in Russia's far east, along the Amur River. On the right bank here, several clusters of basalt boulders lie scattered, carrying around 300 carvings cut into the stone. Most are called faces, masks with huge spiral eyes, an expression that isn't quite hostile and isn't quite kind, something not entirely human. You look at them, and you feel looked at.
1: The first thought is a simple one. Maybe these are just decoration, like the pattern on a piece of pottery? But masks with no bodies, faces with no people, eyes staring into nothing, that's not ornament. Researchers found the answer. These faces represent spirits. They were carved by shamans, people who knew how to speak with whatever lives on the other side of the world. The earliest carvings belong to the Osipovka culture, from the Neolithic, 12 to 10,000 years ago. Back then, mammoths still roamed the banks of the Amur. One is carved right here on a boulder, a heavy body, curved tusks. This wasn't an artist's imagination. He'd seen these animals alive. Then, century after century, new layers were added. Horses, deer, people in boats, snakes, concentric circles. On one boulder, researchers counted seven faces in a row. The Nanai call them the Seven Sisters. The stones gathered ages the way a tree gathers rings.
2: The first scholar to reach this place was the geographer Richard Mach, in 1859. He wrote down that he'd seen carvings on the stones, but it barely registered in the scientific world. It was the academician Alexei Okladnikov who brought the petroglyphs international recognition. He began working here in 1935 and kept returning well into the late 1960s. Okladnikov published several books on the site and made a striking discovery. The spiral patterns on 20th

0: century Nanai clothing echo the very same motifs carved into the boulders thousands of years earlier. The tradition never broke. It lived on in fabric, in embroidery, in the scale-like patterns stitched onto a festival coat.
1: The Nanai never thought of this place as a museum. To them, Sakachi Alien is where spirits live. The name itself translates roughly as home of angry spirits. People here long notice things happening that had no easy explanation. There's a legend about a stone called the Old Woman. When there were too many people on Earth and not enough food, the spirits decided humans, too, should die, like animals. The first to die was an old woman, and she turned to stone on the riverbank. Death entered the world from that moment on. Nanai shamans still come to these boulders today. Not as visitors, as if to something still alive. But these stones have an enemy that doesn't care about any of it. Every spring, the Amur floods. Ice flows shove tons of basalt around, flip boulders face down, and no one knows anymore which face lies hidden beneath. Some have been swept away, lost to the riverbed. Of the 300 carvings once recorded, no more than about 160 can be found today. A catastrophic flood in 2013 pushed the water higher than anyone could remember.
2: In 2003, the petroglyphs were added to UNESCO's tentative list. In 2018, the site came under federal protection. Specialists document the carvings, build three-dimensional scans, write dissertations about them. But the Amur doesn't ask permission before it floods. For 12,000 years, these faces have watched the river. They outlasted the mammoths, outlasted whole peoples, outlasted empires. Whether they'll outlast us is still an open question. But for now, while the boulders still rise out of the sand and the spring sun slides across the spirals, you can walk down to the riverbank and meet the gaze of someone who carved this face into stone before writing itself existed.
3: This story started with a single question. Ask yours at moigid.online. Online.

0: Hello. In the very heart of St. Petersburg, there's an island that shouldn't exist. People made it. They simply dug two canals, the Kryakov and the Admiralty, between the Neva River and the Little Moika, and a piece of land was left standing on its own. That was in 1719, and from the start this island wasn't meant for strolling. It was meant for work.
1: The work was to store ship timber. Petersburg was building a navy. A navy needs logs, and logs are a fussy material. Stack them in a pile and leave them for years, and the bottom ones go damp and rot. Instead of a mast, you get dust. And here comes the idea that makes this place worth remembering. The timber was stored standing up. Vertical, ends down, like pencils in a glass, except that each pencil was several times taller than a person. The method was borrowed from the Dutch, and that's where the name comes from, New Holland. The gain was double. The wood gets air and doesn't rot, and far more of it fits on the same patch of ground. The warehouses were built tall for exactly this reason. When you look at those brick buildings today, remember that their proportions were dictated not by beauty but by drying logs. They were designed by Sava Shevakin.

0: Kandinsky and by a Frenchman, Jean-Baptiste Vallon de la Mothe. The famous arch over the canal, 23 meters high, appeared at the end of the 18th century. The island's first life was a warehouse. The second began in the 1820s, and it's darker. The architect Alexander Staubert built a round naval prison here. Because of its shape, people nicknamed it the Bottle. There's a suspicion that this is where the Russian saying, "Don't climb into the bottle," comes from, meaning don't pick a fight, though linguists argue about it. So on one small island, logs and prisoners ended up side by side. There was also a third life, which fewer people know about. At the end of the 19th century, a test basin was built here, a long covered pool where models of ships were tried out. In the early 20th century, Alexei Krulov ran experiments in it, one of Russia's leading shipbuilders. So the island that once dried timber for sailing ships lived to see the calculations behind steel ones.
1: And then the island was simply closed. In Soviet times it was a military base, navy stores, a fence, passes at the gate. For city residents, New Holland became a blank spot on the map. Here's the arch, here are the brick walls, here's the water, and that's it, no further. The buildings decayed, the roofs leaked, trees grew where trees had no business growing. It went on like that for decades.
2: Only in 2011, on the 16th of July, was the island open to people for the first time in three centuries. Not as a museum, not as a factory. First just as grass. Alain, benches, a café, vodin vocais. At first people didn't know what to do here. The habit of you can't go in turned out to be stronger than the fence. Then they got used to it, and now it's one of those places you go to for no reason at all. To lie down, listen to music, sit with a child. Restoration is still underway, slow and expensive. Plans have slipped more than once, and some buildings are still waiting their turn. But the main thing has already happened. A place that was closed for 300 years, first because it was a warehouse, then a prison, then a military zone, has become shared.
3: People often talk about the second life of things, a bottle, a rag, a plank. But buildings can have three or four lives, and the only difference is the scale of time. Warehouse, prison, laboratory, fenced-off base, park, and all of it the same brick, the same walls, the same...

0: December 1940. On a bluff above the Volga River, a bronze statue of Valery Chkalov has just gone up. The pilot stands with his back to the water, facing the city. And almost at once comes an idea, a monument like that deserves architecture to match. Not just a stairway down to the river, but something that visually ties the height of the Kremlin, the old fortress at the top of the hill, to the far bank of the Volga. Like the flight path of a plane, climbing away from the water. Three architects were handed the project at once, Yakovlev, Rudnev, and Muntz. For a single city stairway, that's unusual on its own. Lev Rudnev was, in those same years, working on Moscow State University's main building and the war memorial at Mamayev Kurgan in Volgograd. So this staircase, in the city of Nizhny Novgorod, landed among the biggest architectural projects in the country. Though hardly anyone climbing the steps today gives that a second thought. Look at its shape, it's an odd one. Two half loops forming a figure eight. The staircase was originally meant to be named Stalingrad, and one theory holds that its shape reads like a diagram of the encirclement of German forces at the Battle of Stalingrad, with the straight run down to the Volga standing for the breakout. But the name never stuck. Locals renamed it the Chkalov Staircase almost immediately. The hero pilot stood at the top, and that image simply outweighed any wartime geography. Building it cost almost 7,700,000 rubles, a staggering sum in wartime. The whole city pitched in, alongside German prisoners of war. The project's chief champion was Alexander Schulping, head of the city council. He was the one who pushed the funding through. After the war, that same spending was used against him, branded as embezzlement, and the man without whom the staircase might never have existed spent several years in labor camps. He's almost entirely vanished from public memory.
1: Now look up at the monument itself. Engraved on the pedestal is a map of the Northern Hemisphere, tracing Chkalov's flight routes, and behind him the confluence where the Oka River meets the Volga. In July 1937, a crew made up of Chkalov, Bydakov, and Belyakov took off from Moscow in an AN-T-25 aircraft and landed in Vancouver, Washington, 63 hours and 16 minutes later, without a single stop. The route crossed the North Pole, the

0: first time that had ever been done in the history of aviation. The American press at the time called Chkalov the Russian Lindbergh. Stand by the bronze figure and look down, and the rivers on the horizon seem to trace the very same lines as the flight routes carved into the map at his feet. It's a rare case where the monument, the landscape, and the architecture all line up in perfect unison.
1: Chkalov's death in December 1938 is its own story. He crashed while test flying a new fighter plane, the I-180. The official explanation points to mechanical faults compounded by pilot error. But those close to him told a different story, that Chkalov flew a plane that wasn't ready, under the unspoken weight of expectation. A hero pilot wasn't supposed to say no. What actually happened remains a matter of competing accounts to this day, not settled fact. Seen in that light, the monument on the bluff reads differently. Not just as a tribute, but as an attempt to hold him up there. Symbolically. For good. There's a local legend about the staircase too, that its 560 steps match the length of the polar flight, minute for minute. It's a lovely story, and it's wrong. 63 hours and 16 minutes comes to nearly 3,800 minutes. But the fact that people keep counting the steps and measuring them against the flight says something telling. Here, the bond between staircase, pilot, and sky has a life of its own, even when the math doesn't add up. Ask me sometime about the monument to Minin and Pozharsky, standing right here by the Kremlin. I can tell you why the Nizhny Novgorod version and the one on Moscow's Red Square give Minin two different faces, but that's a tour for another day.
2: The world is enormous, and one question is enough to start. Moigid.online. Moigid.online.

0: September 15, 1811. Nevsky Prospect, the Grand Avenue of St. Petersburg. A new cathedral is being consecrated on the anniversary of Alexander I's coronation. There's no war with Napoleon yet, no military glory, no captured banners. Just an enormous building, 10 years in the making, about to become something entirely different within a year. Look at the colonnade. 144 columns, curving in a semicircle that opens straight onto the avenue. The architect, Veronikin, didn't model this on a traditional Orthodox church, he borrowed the logic of a Roman basilica instead. That was a deliberate choice. The cathedral wasn't meant to wall itself off from the city, but to step into it. Standing here, you're on the street and at the foot of the church at the same time. The line between them is deliberately blurred. The dome rises 71.5 meters. In the early 1800s, that made this the tallest building in St. Petersburg, towering, quite literally, over the empire's main boulevard. This wasn't just architecture, it was a statement. Now, the architect himself. Andrei Veronikin took on this commission as a former serf of the Stroganov family, an almost unthinkable background, in the Russia of that era, for the man entrusted with the capital's leading cathedral. The design competition had been announced back in 1799, under Emperor Paul I. Veronikin won it. Construction began in 1801, and it ran on a strict principle: domestic materials only, Russian craftsmen only. At a time when prestigious projects routinely went to foreigners, that was a pointed statement in itself.
1: And the cathedral wasn't built as a war memorial at all. It was built to house something specific, a revered copy of the Kazan icon of the Mother of God, which had been kept in an older court church nearby. That older church simply couldn't hold everyone who came to see the icon. The new cathedral solved a practical problem, nothing more. Then war changed everything. After Russia's war against Napoleon in 1812, the cathedral rapidly turned into a national memorial.

0: captured enemy banners and the keys to conquered cities were brought here. A building raised as a home for an icon became a home for a nation's military memory, and it still carries both roles today.
1: Notice too, that the space inside remembers more than the 19th century. From 1932 to 1991, it housed the Museum of the History of Religion and Atheism. For nearly six decades, the walls of an Orthodox cathedral displayed the very opposite worldview. That's part of this building's story too, there's no editing it out.
2: 19th century travelers described the cathedral as surprisingly Roman, almost classical in form. That feeling hasn't faded. The Kazan Cathedral is sacred space, state monument, and city landmark all at once, and none of those roles crowds out the others. People pray here, take photos, listen to guides, or simply walk through. It's a working cathedral, and admission is free. It's a rare building, one that doesn't need to be read as a monument to be felt. The weight of the Kazan Cathedral isn't in its size. It's in the sheer density of history packed inside it. Ask me about Kutuzov sometime. I know exactly why he chose to be buried here, of all places, rather than on his family estate. But that's a story for another tour.
3: If you leave with more questions than you came with, that was the idea. The answers and the map live at moigid.online. Online.

19th century. A scientist, his name was John William Strutt, though everyone called him Lord Rayleigh, sits at his desk, turning over a question people had been asking for thousands of years. Why is the sky blue? He picked up a sheet of paper, wrote down a formula, and explained it so precisely that textbooks still say almost the same thing today. But you and I aren't going to reach for paper. We're going to play. Maybe the sky's just painted? Somebody grabbed a brush and painted it blue? Good guess. But then where's the paint from? And why doesn't it drip? No, this is trickier. The sky isn't painted. It chooses which color to show you, all on its own. Picture this, the sun sends light our way. And that light isn't just white. It's actually a mix of every color at once, red, orange, yellow, green, blue, violet, all together. Like mixing every marker you own, you'd expect a muddy mess. But with light, mixing every color together makes something close to white. Strange, right? Wait. All the colors at once, that's white? That's not fair. Not fair, I agree. But that's how light works. And this white light comes flying down from the sun toward us. And on the way, it runs into air. And air isn't empty. It's packed with tiny molecules, so small you couldn't spot them even under the strongest microscope. When beams of light crash into these molecules, they bounce off. Like little balls. Except different balls bounce differently. What kind of balls? Picture it this way, a red beam is a big, heavy ball. It flies almost straight through, barely notices the molecule, gives a weak little bounce, and keeps heading down. A blue beam is a small, springy ball. It hits a molecule, bang, and bounces hard, in every direction. Right, left, up, down. It scatters across the whole sky. And that's the trick, blue light scatters everywhere, in every direction. Wherever you look up, there's a blue beam waiting. So the whole sky looks blue. What about violet? It's even smaller than blue. Shouldn't the sky be violet, then? Good question. Violet does scatter even more than blue, that's true. But two things get in the way.

0: First, our eyes just aren't as good at seeing violet, they're not very sensitive to it. Second, a lot of the violet light gets absorbed high up in the atmosphere before it ever reaches us. So our eyes end up catching far more blue than violet. The sky reads as blue, not violet. Eyes are sneaky like that. Then why is sunset red? It's the same sun. Same Sunday, different geometry. At midday, the sun sits high overhead. Its light takes a short trip straight down through the atmosphere. The blue balls have just enough time to scatter, and the sky looks blue. But in the evening, the sun sits low on the horizon. Its light has to cross a much longer stretch of atmosphere, almost sideways, through a thick slab of air. By then, the blue balls have already scattered off in every direction and gotten lost along the way. Only the big, heavy balls make it all the way to your eyes, the reds and oranges. That's your sunset.
1: What about space? Shouldn't it be blue up there during the day too? No. In space, the sky is black. Even with the sun right there, blazing bright, the space around it stays black. Because out there, there's almost no air, no molecules to scatter the blue balls. Light just flies straight, with nothing to bounce off. Look anywhere but straight at the sun, and all you see is darkness. A blue sky is a gift from the atmosphere. Not from the light itself. Not from the sun. From the air. And if the air's dirty, smog, dust? Then the sky changes color. Big particles of dust and smoke scatter light differently, not so selectively. The sky turns pale, gray, hazy. You can see it after a major wildfire or a dust storm. On Mars, for instance, there's rusty dust hanging in the air all the time, so the sky there is a reddish rust color. No blue at all. So a blue sky only happens on Earth? Well, a planet with the right kind of atmosphere could have something similar. But this sky, the one over your head, is its own thing. It's blue precisely because the air here is clean, made of small, light molecules. Now, an experiment you can try right at home. Take a glass of clean water. Shine a flashlight at it from the side. The water's clear, the beam passes straight through. Now stir in a splash of milk, just a few drops. Mix it. Shine the flashlight from the side again. The water will take on a faint blue tint from the side, the milk particles scatter blue light the same way air molecules do. Now look through the water straight at the flashlight itself, it'll look yellowish or orange. The blue light has scattered away. Only red and orange make it to your eyes. A sunset in a glass.
2: On your way home today, look up at the sky. If it's clear and blue, that means right now, this very second, billions of blue beams are scattering in every direction. If the sky looks pale or washed out, something in the air is getting in their way. And this evening, find a sunset and tell it you understand. This has been Oh My Guide. If you're curious how something else works, you can book a whole tour of it, your own backyard, the pyramids, even a rhinoceros. The grown-ups know where to find me.
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0: Stand in a small niche cut into a stone wall, at about the height of your face. Say something low. Your voice doesn't just bounce back. It fills the rooms around you and hums through the rock like it's coming out of the ground itself. That niche is real. It sits inside a temple that was found by accident.
1: In 1902, workers on the edge of a town called Paula, on the island of Malta, were digging a hole for a water cistern.

0: the dullest job there is. Then a shovel broke through into empty space. Below the surface, there was no well. There was a staircase, cut in a limestone by people nobody knew at a time nobody could name. This was the Hal Saflini Hypogeum. It's an underground temple and burial place, carved out of rock thousands of years before anyone dug that cistern. It has three levels, one beneath another. And the workers were lucky. They had broken in exactly where a thin layer of earth covered a stair, not solid rock. It could easily have been just another hole in the ground. The first person to study it was a priest and amateur archaeologist named Manuel Magri. For more than 3 years, he went down into the dark. He sketched spirals on the ceilings and drew plans of the floors. Then he left on a mission to Tunisia and died suddenly. His report and field notes are considered lost to this day. What he saw first, nobody can check anymore. The work passed to another Maltese scholar, Themistocles Zaman. His reports became the scientific foundation of what we know about the place today.
1: Now, back to that niche. It's in a chamber on the middle level, and people call it the Oracle Room. The story goes that a priestess spoke her prophecies here, and a deep voice seemed to answer her from below. It's a lovely story, and it's a guide's story. No written record of any oracle ritual survives. The room got its name in modern times. Here's what has been measured. In 2014, a team of sound researchers worked in the chamber. Their instruments found a double resonance, at about 70 Hz and about 114 Hz. A man's voice pitched in that range makes the room ring by itself, with no amplification at all. After that, the arguments begin. Some researchers carefully suggest the builders may have shaped the acoustics on purpose, since a chamber like this isn't cut by chance. Others say that's reading intention backward. Skeptics point out that almost any hollow carved into rock will resonate somehow. A match with the pitch of a male voice doesn't have to be a design. There's also a popular claim online that this resonance affects mood and empathy. It comes from a single scientific paper. It's an interesting hypothesis, not an accepted conclusion, and it hasn't yet passed a rigorous test.
0: Among the finds is a small clay figure of a plump woman asleep on her side, on a little couch. She's called the Sleeping Lady. Traces of red ochre, a natural red pigment, still cling to her body. Her face is calm, and her pose is completely ordinary, as if someone had caught her mid-nap. She's kept today in the National Archaeology Museum in Valletta. She is probably the best-known object from Malta's prehistory. But the Hypogeum also gave up something that pushes the tourist legends aside. Bones. By various estimates, the remains of several thousand people lay here. The figure most often given is about 7,000. Some of those bones were lost early in the excavations. Some of the skulls were examined in the early 20th century by anthropologists hunting for proof of an invented special race with elongated heads. Science rejected that idea long ago as bad measurement and a biased reading.
2: Today, only a few dozen visitors are let in each day, in small groups, a few people an hour. Too much breath and warmth would damage the fragile climate the painted ceilings depend on. From 1990 to 2000, the site was closed altogether for restoration and climate control. A visit has to be booked weeks ahead. It's easy to see that queue as museum red tape. Look at it the other way. For 5,000 years, the stone held silence and darkness. Those two things preserved the spirals on the ceiling and the fragile bones. Crowds at the entrance did not. The strict limit isn't a barrier to the curious. It's the only reason the Hypogeum will still have anything to show in another 1,000 years.
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0: In 1891, Leo Tolstoy visited a slaughterhouse. A month later, he sat down to write an essay he called The First Step, a meditation on restraint, on luxury, and on where a person's moral effort actually begins. Giving up meat, for Tolstoy, wasn't a diet, and it wasn't pity for animals for pity's sake. It was the first, easiest rung on a long ladder of self-discipline. The essay appeared in 1892, and it quickly became something like a Bible for the vegetarian movement, in Russia and well beyond it. And that movement, it turns out, was surprisingly organized and thoroughly urban. In December 1900, a vegetarian society opened in St. Petersburg, led by a physician, Alexander Zelenkov. 8 years later, in February 1909, a sister society opened in Moscow. These weren't hobby clubs meeting in someone's living room, they were real city institutions, with their own dining halls, lecture series, and printed journals. And there were a lot of dining halls. St. Petersburg had 9 of them, the largest stood on Nevsky Prospect, the city's main boulevard, with others on Kazanskaya Street and along the Fontanka River. Moscow's best-known one was on Nikitsky Boulevard, and the attendance numbers still surprise. By 1914, that single Moscow vegetarian dining hall had been visited 643,000 times. This wasn't a fringe experiment run by a handful of eccentrics, it was thousands of city dwellers making a deliberate food choice, day after day.
1: The movement had its own press, too. In January 1909, in the city of Chisinau, the first issue of a journal called Vegetarian Review came out, founded by the publisher Joseph Perper together with his brother. It ran for nearly 7 years, later moved to Kiev, and counted among its contributors names still recognized today, the painter Ilya Repin, the writer Sholem Aleichem. In 1913, a St. Petersburg woman named Olga Zelenkova published Russia's first vegetarian cookbook, with a title that said it all, I Eat No One.
2: So there's the story, in short. Long before this century, giving up meat in Russia wasn't the quirk of a few loners. It was a whole way of life, complete with dining halls and magazines, centered, fittingly enough, on Tolstoy's own estate at Yasnaya Polyana, and on perfectly ordinary city streets around it.
3: The world is enormous, and one question is enough to start. Moidjid.online.

0: Your boat slides into a stone arch, and the light goes out. Granite overhead. Blackness ahead. Somewhere, water drips. The boatman says nothing. You drift like this for about 5 minutes. Then a white patch appears, and grows, and the boat comes out into full sun, onto wide water with a fountain in the middle. This is Uman, in central Ukraine, and the park is called Sofiivka. The underground river has a name, Akron. In Greek myth, that's the river the dead were ferried across. The tunnel is 224 meters long, about 2 football pitches end to end. It's roughly 3 meters wide and 3 meters high. Serf laborers from the Uman region cut it and lined it by hand at the very end of the 18th century. No machines.
1: The first question everyone asks is, what pumps the water? The fountain shoots up about 16 meters, higher than a 5-story building. The cascades roar. The tunnel is full, so there must be a pump. And what turns the pump? There was no steam engine on the estate and no electricity. A horse couldn't manage that jet. Here's the answer. There were no pumps at all. One simple thing does everything, and that's height. The upper pond sits more than 10 meters above the lower pond and holds about 80,000 cubic meters. From there, cast iron pipes carry the water down by gravity alone, to the grottos, to the sluice, to the underground channel, to the fountain. The falling water lifts itself. The man who worked this out was Ludwig

0: Metzel, a Polish military engineer who lived from 1764 to 1848. He was used to calculating fortifications and river crossings. Now he had a commission for an imaginary Greece in the middle of the Ukrainian steppe.
1: The client was Count Stanislav Szczesny-Potocki, one of the richest magnates in the region. Building began in 1796. By one estimate, it cost around 15 million zlotys, a fortune at the time. And all of it was a gift for his wife. Her name was Sophia. She was Greek, born near Constantinople in 1760. As a young girl, she was sold by her own family. The Polish ambassador, Boskamp, was leaving for Warsaw. He left her an apartment and put 1,500 piastres in a bank for the day she might marry. After that came a major named Wit, the commandant's son, in Kamienets. Then a ball in Yashi, and a second marriage. In 1798, in Tulchin, she became Countess Potocka. The park was presented to her on her name day, in 1802.
0: Now, what makes this garden frightening? Metzel didn't design only beauty. He designed fear, and he calculated it as carefully as the flow in a pipe. There's a grotto called the Thunder Grotto. Water is piped in, and the falling cascade booms inside a stone basin like a thunderclap or like a lion's roar. You step into a dark niche and hear an animal that isn't there. Then there's the Grotto of Fear and Doubt. It used to be called the Grotto of Tantalus. Above the entrance hangs a granite block weighing more than 300 tons. It rests on three points with no mortar at all. To walk under it, you have to take the engineer at his word. Yumen has been shaken by earthquakes in 1838 and again in 1976 and 1986. The block hasn't moved.
2: The rest didn't go to plan. Potocki died in 1805, 3 years after handing his wife this gift. Sophia outlived him by 17 years and died in Berlin of cancer. Her relationship with her stepson Yuri, almost 20 years younger than she was, became a public scandal, and it cost her reputation. The park changed hands too. After the Polish uprising of 1831, the estate was taken by the crown. Nicholas I gave it to his wife, Alexandra Fyodorovna, and the garden was renamed Tsaritsyn. The Polish monuments were removed. The old name came back later.
3: Today, it's a national arboretum. It covers 179 hectares with thousands of plant species. And since 1985, an asteroid called Sofiivka has been circling in the sky. Metzel worked out the drop in height so well that the water has been running by itself for a third century now. The marriage this whole park was built for lasted 7 years.
1: This story started with a single question. 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

0: 12:30. A marsh. Reeds. Refugees from the south of the Netherlands wade in, ankle deep in water. What they find here isn't a postcard. It's peat. Just fuel. Just work. So they start digging ditches. Not for beauty. They dig to haul blocks of peat out on flat-bottomed boats. Working trenches, industrial logistics, 13th century style. Centuries pass. The peat runs out, the trenches flood, and now it's called the most romantic village in Europe. Nature is good at repurposing things.
1: The name has a story too. In the marsh, the settlers found goat horns, the remains of a herd drowned in some ancient flood. They hung them outside their houses as a memorial. Geithahorn literally means goat horns. Behind the postcard picture sits a reminder of a catastrophe that happened before anyone lived here.
2: See those wooden bridges over the canals?

0: More than 50 of them, along a village just 6 kilometers long, about an hour's walk. Many are private. To the owner, it isn't a pretty little bridge, it's the front drive. Instead of a parking space, a landing stage. And the thatched roofs all around. They used to be a sign of poverty. Now they're a sign of wealth. Few craftsmen can do the work, and upkeep is expensive. Status turned upside down, as it so often does. In winter, when the canals freeze, people take the same routes on skates. The same streets, just in a different state of matter. And the village is alive. More than 2,000 residents, kids on bikes, a postman on foot. No Disneyland here. Just people who live in the place everyone else travels to photograph.
1: Anything at all, a building, a word, a habit you never questioned, Moigid.online.

0: 1 second, maybe two, you walk into a new restaurant, and something inside you says with total certainty, you've been here before. Same smell, same angle of the bar, same waiter with the thin mustache. You'd swear you've stood in this exact spot, but this is your first time here, ever.
1: The easy explanation would be a past life. Maybe you lived in Florence once, drank wine at this very table, knew that waiter in another body. A nice story. But why this restaurant, and not your childhood bedroom, or the place you supposedly died? If memories from a past life were really that precise, why so thin on detail? The real explanation came along much later, and it's no less fascinating than the mystical one. The word déjà vu itself was coined by a French philosopher, Émile Boirac. In 1876, he wrote a letter to the journal review, Philosophique, proposing a name for a feeling nobody had labeled before. It simply translates to already seen.
0: But the person who really looked inside the brain was neurosurgeon Wilder Penfield. In the 1940s and 50s, he operated on epilepsy patients while they were fully awake, under local anesthetic. The brain itself feels no pain, so patients could talk to him right there on the operating table. Penfield touched an electrode to different points on the temporal lobe, and people would suddenly hear a tune they'd forgotten decades ago, catch a smell from childhood, or see a face they thought was gone from memory forever. In some patients, it triggered déjà vu itself, absolute certainty that this exact moment had happened before. Lift the electrode, and the feeling vanished. That's how it became clear. Déjà vu lives in the temporal lobe. Patients with temporal lobe epilepsy know this better than anyone. Some get déjà vu several times a day, right before a seizure. A warning flash, a small jolt from a past that never actually happened.
1: Later, psychologist and Cleary at Colorado State University picked up the thread. She put on a virtual reality headset to test an idea that had been floating around for a century. That déjà vu happens when a new scene matches the spatial layout of an old one. Same corner of the room, same arrangement of objects, but the actual memory never surfaces. The brain shouts, "I know this," while failing to find a source. Cleary built virtual scenes that shared the same underlying layout and tracked when déjà vu kicked in. The idea held up. The brain was reacting to the geometry of a situation, not to specific details. Around the same time, neuroscientist Akira O'Connor at the University of St. Andrews scanned people's brains with an MRI machine at the exact moment déjà vu struck. The result was a surprise. It wasn't the hippocampus, the brain's memory storage hub, that lit up. It was the frontal lobe, the region that checks facts and makes decisions. The conclusion flipped the story on its head. Déjà vu isn't a memory malfunction. It's the brain catching an error and correcting it live.
2: Here's the strange part. Somewhere between 60 and 70% of people have felt déjà vu at least once.

0: peaks between the ages of 15 and 25, when the brain is busiest building and rewiring its connections. After that, it fades with age. And when it hits, it isn't a ghost from a past life, and it isn't a glitch in the simulation. It's your brain doing exactly what it's built to do, checking the moment against everything it has stored, spotting a mismatch, and flagging it the only way it knows how. A strange feeling, a second borrowed from a memory that was never yours. Next time it happens, remember this. Your brain didn't make a mistake. It caught one, and it just told you about it.
1: An episode like this takes about 2 minutes to make. Name a topic, and the rest is done for you. 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

0: Drive along the Arvadni Canal embankment, and they appear out of nowhere. Enormous brick cylinders that don't reach upward like bell towers, they are squat, wide, thick-walled, with arched openings. They look like fortress towers. Or water towers. Or something that just doesn't fit any familiar category. What are they? Leftover pieces of some wartime fortification? No. These are gas holders, tanks that once stored illuminating gas, the fuel that lit the street lamps of Nevsky Prospect more than 150 years ago. The story starts long before the towers themselves. In 1839, Russia's first gasworks fired up on the bank of the Arvadny Canal. Coal was burned in sealed furnaces to produce illuminating gas, which then traveled through underground pipes straight to the lamps. In its first year, 167 lamps lit up along Nevsky Prospect and Palace Square.
1: Before that, nighttime, St. Petersburg relied on oil-fed dishes. A flickering yellow flame the wind could snuff out at any moment. Gas burned differently. Steady, bright, reliable. A resident of that era, seeing Nevsky Prospect lit by gas for the first time, was looking at a different city altogether. Not a dim maze you had to navigate with your own lantern, but a properly lit street where you could read a shop sign or recognize a face across the road. By the 1850s, a rival had sprung up next to the original plant, the Metropolitan Lighting Company. It too, set up along the Arvadny Canal.

0: now, and it's the one that built the brick cylinders still standing today.
1: The gas holders were designed by Rudolf Bogdanovich Bernard, an architect and engineer who became the first director of St. Petersburg's Institute of Civil Engineers. The first two cylinders went up in 1861 and 62, two more followed in 1884, this time with his son Wilhelm. The largest of them measures 42 meters across and 20 meters tall. Its roof uses the Schwedler system. Metal trusses radiate out from the center like spokes on a giant wheel. It was cutting-edge engineering at the time, and this gas holder was among the first in the world to use that kind of dome. Inside, a piston, a movable disc, rose and fell with the gas level, keeping pressure constant so the street lamps burned evenly. When gas supply was high, the piston pushed upward, and from outside the tower seemed to grow taller. The gas holder, in effect, breathed. Gas holders once dotted the whole city. The St. Gully Works built a hexagonal one, a rare shape. On Zalzania Street, another cylinder from a rival company still stands, nearly untouched. Underground, pipes ran everywhere beneath the streets, unseen but omnipresent.
0: In 1886, a power station opened next to the plant. For a while, gas and electricity coexisted, gas lamps on one block, arc lamps on the next. But the outcome was already decided. By 1910, the gas holders stood empty and the plant shut down. Then came decades of warehouses, garages, and neglect. Now a second life. Inside one of the round cylinders on the Avodny Canal, a planetarium has opened. The dome that once capped thousands of cubic meters of gas now holds a starry sky instead. Nearby, clubs, exhibitions, cinemas. In 2025, one of the gas holders was granted regional heritage status. In 2026, restoration was announced for another. The brick cylinders that once stored the city's light for more than half a century now hold something else. The sense that St. Petersburg has no truly abandoned past. Only places whose turn hasn't come yet.
2: This story started with a single question. Ask yours at moijid.online. Online.

0: You'd think an underground city was just a subway line and a couple of parking garages tucked beneath a square. So why does the Helsinki City Council vote, as a separate act, to approve a master plan for everything under the ground, a plan with exactly the same legal force as the one governing the streets above it? Something is happening down there that needs just as much order as anything on the surface.
1: Helsinki holds a document no other city on Earth has. A master plan for its underground rock, covering the entire city at once. The council passed it in the summer of 2021, plan number 12,704, and it carries the same legal weight as an ordinary zoning plan. The city's urban environment division drew it up, led by its general planning unit. The record keeping behind it belongs to the city's geotechnical office, which has been logging this rock for nearly 50 years. Helsinki keeps a database marking every scoop of granite ever removed. Almost 500 underground spaces and tunnels already built, and about 70 more sites reserved for the future. On average, there's only about 7 meters of soil covering the bedrock here. Below that, granite solid enough to carve out a hall with barely any reinforcement on the walls. The person who pushed hardest for all this was a geotechnical engineer named Ilkka Vähähö. He's led the city's geotechnical office since the late 90s, and for decades he argued that the rock needed planning ahead of time, not permits handed out one by one as if each cavern were just another basement.
0: The list of what's already been carved into that granite reads like the inventory of some very strange basement. A swimming complex at Itäkeskus, opened in 1993, spread across two underground levels, holding around 1,000 swimmers at once. A sports hall beside the Olympic Stadium, 40 meters long and 9 meters high.

0: A water treatment plant at the Kinmaki, built directly into the rock, that processes wastewater for 800,000 residents and sends the treated water out through an 8-kilometer tunnel into the sea, 20 meters down. And beneath the Esplanade, the city's main pedestrian boulevard, sits an artificial lake belonging to the local energy company, 8 meters wide, 40 meters deep, 80 meters long, holding around 35 million liters of water that cools the district's cooling system. People stroll along that boulevard with no idea that under their feet is a man-made lake the size of an Olympic pool, just turned on its end.
1: But the strangest entry in this whole registry isn't a room, it's a room's absence from the timetable. Helsinki's metro has ghost stations. Under Munkkivuori, under Kallio, under Hakaniemi, under Central Pasila, full station halls were carved out of the rock for stops that never opened, the line was routed elsewhere, and the finished chamber was simply left standing, concrete vaults and all, without a single train ever passing through. For years, people walked the streets directly above a metro station that physically exists but appears on no schedule, ever.
0: Permits for this rock don't work like permits for ordinary land. What you're granted isn't the stone itself, but a volume inside it, a floor of bedrock, not a floor of a building, because above and below that same chunk of granite, the city may already have reserved space for someone else's tunnel, or a future pipe. That's exactly why the plan has to cover the whole city at once. Without it, two underground projects would eventually meet each other in the dark. Helsinki can do this because it sits on something rare for a capital city, a single, nearly unbroken slab of granite. And because half a century ago, it decided not to wait until the rock ran out on its own.
1: An episode like this takes about 2 minutes to make, name a topic, and the rest is done for you. Moijid.online. Mime.

A church is rolling down a street. It is made of wood. It is 113 years old, and it weighs more than 1,000 tons. It moves slower than a person walks. 10,000 people stand along the road and watch it go, and some of them are crying. This is Kiruna, the northernmost town in Sweden, north of the Arctic Circle. The church is moving because the ground under the town is going to fall away. Here is why. The mountain next to town, Kirunavaara, is almost pure iron ore. It is the richest deposit of its kind in Europe. A company called LKAB has been mining it since the 1900s. The ore doesn't run straight down. It slants, and it slants right under the houses. The deeper the miners dig, the wider a crater of collapse spreads at the surface. At first, people thought they could simply steer around the cracks.

0: Then the cracks started coming toward the homes.
1: In 2004, LKAB said it plainly. Or a town, on this spot. Not both. There was an easy answer. Knock down old Kiruna and put up a standard new settlement next door. Instead, the decision was to move the whole town, a little over 3 kilometers east. And not just the people. Part of the buildings, part of the streets, and as much of the town's soul as could be carried. Work on a new center began in 2014, and the first buildings opened in 2018. You might ask why anyone would haul old buildings across town when new ones are going up anyway. Ask someone who grew up in one of those houses, and the question falls apart. What's being moved isn't walls. It's 3 generations of memory. So Kiruna took memory seriously. 21 buildings were chosen as worth keeping. Not museum pieces, but the living fabric of the town. The wooden ones are set on steel supports and rolled across town on trailers, like enormous sleds.
0: The symbol of the whole effort is a clock tower. It was built in 1963 as part of the old town hall. The hall itself had to be torn down because it stood too close to the mine. But the tower was lifted off and taken to the new town hall in 2018. That building is called Crystalline the Crystal. Its sharp, faceted walls echo the shape of the ore crystals that feed the town. The real shock came in August of 2025. The Church of Kiruna is wooden, with a steep tented roof, and Swedes have voted it one of their best-loved buildings. It had to travel 5 kilometers. Together with its steel frame, it weighed over 1,000 tons. It was lifted onto more than 100 wheels and pulled along a specially widened road at walking pace. The trip took 2 days. 10,000 people came to see it, nearly all of Kiruna, plus visitors from around the world. They came just to stand there and watch their church crawl past. Some cried. Not from grief, exactly. It's rare to see the symbol of your childhood stand up and walk with you into a new life. But not everyone got the festive part. Homeowners are offered 125% of market value from LKAB, or a new home in place of the old one. That's generous, no question. Still, moving a town also means moving habits. A new pharmacy, a new way to work, neighbors split up across different districts. Some residents say it out loud in interviews. The new place feels colder and not in degrees. The closeness of a small town has come apart. It is harder still where no compensation exists at all. For centuries, the Sami community of Gabna has driven its reindeer through land near Kiruna twice a year between summer and winter pastures. You can't explain a detour to a reindeer. Where there was once a river of lichen hundreds of meters wide, the community has a corridor of about 50 meters. In autumn 2025, Gabna broke off a long-standing agreement with LKAB. It said the mine's new plans threatened to cut the last intact stretch of the route. Money can't fix that. For animals that don't choose, the route either exists or it doesn't.
2: It's a strange kind of arithmetic. Sweden supplies almost 80% of Europe's iron ore, and it comes from here. Without it, the continent would have little to make steel from. For that, a whole town agreed to pick up and follow the cracks. It was given 2 decades to do it, and hundreds of millions of kronor were spent on the church alone. The full price, though, was paid by more than people with apartments and compensation. It was also paid by those who had no one to send the bill to. Kiruna doesn't argue with the mountain. It steps away, just far enough to keep living, and carries what it can.

0: Picture a man moving through empty streets at night, hidden by darkness, dragging a heavy trunk. Not gold inside, not silver, manuscripts. Timbuktu, 2013. For centuries, the wider world assumed Timbuktu was little more than a legend, a mirage city somewhere in the Sahara, shimmering with gold. And yes, there was gold. But the most valuable thing in the city turned out to be a book.
1: In the 15th and 16th centuries, this city was home to Sankor University. Not just a religious school, law, medicine, astronomy, Greco-Roman philosophy, and Arabic translation. All of it was here in the Sahara at a time when much of the world was still arguing about whether the earth turned at all. Somewhere between 70,000 and 3 or 400,000 manuscripts have survived, a huge range, because most were passed down through families hand to hand, with no single registry ever kept. Among these texts, contracts, treatises on marriage, on taxes, not a museum of sacred books, the working archive of a living city.
2: When armed Islamist fighters seized northern Mali in 2012, local custodians began smuggling the manuscripts out in secret, in sacks, in boxes, under cover of night. They understood what was at stake. Not just paper, but centuries of African scholarship.
3: It wasn't a national archive or an international organization that saved the Sahara's greatest library. It was families, generation after generation, quietly refusing to let the books disappear.
4: Anything at all, a building, a word, a habit you never questioned, Moigid.online.

0: Here's a paradox for you. This place is called a mammoth graveyard, but it turns out to be more of a processing plant. The Berlioz site on a tributary of the Indigirka River in Siberia was long thought to be a natural trap. A herd blundered into a bog, froze, and that was that. But in 2024, researchers confirmed it once and for all, the bones were brought there. By people. On purpose. Again and again, every 200 to 400 years, hunters came back to this exact spot, almost like a rotating shift on a job site. Upper Paleolithic hunters, already working seasonal shifts, out here in the depths of the Kalima region. And they weren't hunting for meat, as it happens, they were after tusks. Ivory was strategic material back then. It was worked into long spear points, the era's key weapon. But to get a tusk out of a skull, you first have to break down the soft tissue. And this is where the permafrost works like a piece of technology. The skulls were laid straight into the boggy riverbed, where microorganisms did the messy work for them. A prehistoric processing station, built by nature.
1: This is the planet's Great Freezer, because the permafrost here runs hundreds of meters deep and has held for tens of thousands of years. And the rivers, the Kalima, the Indigirka, the Berezovka, cut into the banks, slicing through the frozen layers like a knife through a cake. It was from one such riverbank that in 1900, a hunter named Tarabukin pulled out a mammoth with its fur, its skin, even its stomach contents still intact, and the Kalima became mammoth country for scientists.

0: the world over.
1: Now that freezer is thawing, the riverbanks are collapsing, and more finds are surfacing than ever. But exposed to open air, the soft tissue breaks down within a few short years. The planet is opening its archive and destroying it in the very same breath.
2: This story started with a single question. Ask yours at moigid.online.

0: 1909, Valencia, on Spain's east coast. Grape growers are staring at mountains of unsold harvest, trying to figure out how to move it. The fix is brilliant in its simplicity. Announced that eating 12 grapes, one for each toll of the midnight bell in Madrid Central Square, brings good luck. What started as a sales pitch turned into a national ritual. Today Spaniards actually rehearse beforehand. They pick a small, seedless variety, peel off the skin, also they don't choke live on camera. This isn't superstition anymore. It's a timed sport. A completely different scene plays out in Japan. There, on New Year's Eve, a temple bell tolls 108 times. The number isn't random. In Buddhist teaching, that's exactly how many worldly desires and defilements weigh on a person. Each toll clears away one. Monks will walk you through the math: 6 senses, multiplied by 3 states of mind, by 2 points in time, by 3 degrees of attachment, a spiritual multiplication table, struck out in cold bronze through winter air that smells of incense. Afterward comes a long buckwheat noodle, a dish that stands for long life but snaps easily, cut clean, so bad luck doesn't carry into the new year.
1: And then there's Olivier, Russia's own salad. Really a story about Soviet-era shortages turned into tradition. The original recipe, created by a French chef named Lucien Olivier at a Moscow restaurant in the 19th century, called for hazel grouse, crayfish, capers. Over the Soviet decades, the grouse became potato, the crayfish became peas, and the sauce became whatever mayonnaise was on the corner shop's shelf. What emerged is a dish where every family is convinced their own version is the only correct one.
0: The Spanish count down 12 seconds. The Japanese sit through 108 tolls of a bell. And somewhere in Russia, someone is dicing everything into cubes, stirring it all together, and only then believing the new year will be better.
2: This story started with a single question. Ask yours at moigid.online.

0: In 1888, a young painter named Isaac Levitan was sailing down the Volga River by steamboat when he passed a small town called Plyos. He stepped ashore and never really left. It wasn't planned. He simply saw the light over the water and knew he had to paint it. That one moment turned a sleepy provincial town, home today to about 2,000 people, into a place every art-loving Russian knows by name. By then, Plyos had already lived 7.5 centuries of history. It first appears in a Novgorod chronicle in 1141. The town had its turn as a trading post, then as a small industrial center, before settling into quiet. And that quiet turned out to be its greatest asset. No Soviet-era rebuilding, no factory noise. Those hills you can still see today, topped with church silhouettes, look almost exactly as Levitan painted them. Over 3 summers here, he produced around 200 works. The idea for his best-known painting, Above Eternal Peace, had actually come to him earlier, in 1885, near Moscow, but it was on the Volga that the final composition fell into place. Levitan didn't travel alone. With him were fellow painters Sofia Kovshinnikova and Alexei Stepanov.
1: Word spread, and other major Russian painters followed. Repin, Savrasov, Alajhalov, Vinogradov, Korin. By the 1930s, Plyos had become a genuine artist's colony, with galleries and studios of its own. One single landscape had set off a migration of talent that lasted decades.
2: The town's museum reserve still runs open-air painting sessions today, drawing artists from across the country and abroad. Plyos isn't just preserving a reputation, it's still making one.
3: Two centuries ago, there was nothing here but water, hills, and a particular quality of light. As it turned out, that was enough.
4: If you leave with more questions than you came with, that was the idea. The answers and the map live at moygid.online.

0: Picture this. Thousands of years ago, a real high-altitude lake once rippled here. Then it dried up and left behind salt. Nearly 10,500 square kilometers of pure white, perfectly flat salt, sitting 3,650 meters above sea level. Over tens of kilometers, the elevation barely shifts. A few centimeters, nothing more. It's so level that satellites calibrate their altimeters against it. The planet built itself a laboratory bench.
1: In the dry season, the surface cracks into near-perfect hexagons. Thermal expansion and contraction, physics sorting the stress into the most efficient shape it can find. Walking across it feels like crossing the back of some giant tortoise, one nature redraws every single year. And rising out of that white nothing are 10-meter cactuses on Inkawasi Island, centuries old, standing there as if someone had planted them on purpose, just to throw you off completely.
0: In the rainy season, a thin film of water settles over the salt, and suddenly the sky is under your feet. Flamingos seem to fly through clouds. Perspective simply stops working. This is where a whole style of trick photography was born. A person fitting inside a bottle, a giant looming over a toy car, because the eye just gives up trying to make sense of it. And one more thing. Beneath this mirror may lie half the world's lithium reserves, the batteries behind every electric car on the planet. Bolivia is still weighing which future to choose, the mine or the mirror, still weighing it.
2: Few places on Earth hold both an ending and a beginning at once.
3: This story started with a single question. Ask yours at moigid.online.

0: There's a strange contradiction to this place. Fly out of Moscow, and in a couple of hours you're standing above the Arctic Circle, in one of the most powerful aurora zones on the planet. Not Iceland, not Canada's Yukon, the Kola Peninsula, in Russia's far north. The city of Murmansk sits at 69 degrees latitude, and almost every flare on the sun's surface translates, almost directly, into a flare in the sky overhead. The aurora itself begins above 100 kilometers up, higher than the clouds, higher than airplanes fly. So when the sky over the Barents Sea looks like a flat gray sheet, light may already be blazing behind it. It's simply hidden behind a curtain of water vapor. The red arcs that sometimes rise above the green ones reach almost 300 kilometers up, nearly the edge of space.
1: The best season isn't January, as most people assume. It's autumn, from mid-September on. The cold is still bearable, the nights are already long, and the sky switches on roughly between 10 at night and 3 in the morning. And now, listen closely. People who've stood far from any road, in total silence, have sometimes heard something, a faint crackling, almost like electric static. As if a wire were stretched taut between the hills. It's been recorded in only about 5% of cases, but the Sami, herders and fishermen who've lived here for generations, say they've heard it far more often.
2: The Sami, the indigenous people of the Kola Peninsula,

0: Peninsula never treated the aurora as mere spectacle. To them, it's the souls of ancestors. Whistling beneath it is forbidden, a crude insult to the dead. On the sacred hills, even those who no longer hold the old beliefs still honor that rule, simply out of respect for the memory the place carries.
1: The sky here dances, but maybe it also remembers.
2: Anything at all, a building, a word, a habit you never questioned, MyGid.online.

0: Here's something strange. Lake Baikal is the deepest lake on Earth, and its water is so clear you can see 30, 40 meters down. Like looking not into water, but into air. But the Beret people, native to this part of Siberia, never explained that with depth or cold. They said, there is a master spirit, and he watches. That's where Olkhan begins, right at the gap between science and a living presence. Look at this water. It's almost colorless, with a faint blue tint, like glass that's spent too long in the light. Scientists explain the clarity simply enough: the water is pure inorganic matter, cold, nearly free of sediment, and tiny filter-feeding organisms have been doing their work for millions of years. But in Olkhan's legends, it's the wind, an aid to Khan Koto Babai, spirit master of Baikal, one of the sons of heaven. He blows everything unwanted out of the lake, never lets impurity settle. So throwing rubbish into Baikal here at Olkhan isn't just careless. It's a direct insult to the one who has kept watch over its purity for centuries.
1: Khan Koto Babai lives here, on Cape Burkhan. See this rock, Shaman Rock? Two marble pillars rising from the water, dark, almost black with age and wind, and a narrow

0: cave running clean through between them. Legend says one of the Spirit Master's three homes is inside. A heavenly palace, an underground one, and this one, the earthly one, right here in the rock above Baikal. That's why 13 wooden posts, called Surge, stand at its foot, hitching posts for spirits. People tie colored ribbons to them, leave milk, vodka, fat. The 13 posts mark the 13 heavenly lords, sons of the sky gods, who came down here to pass judgment on people. And by Buryat belief, that judgment never stopped. Local shamans never turn their back on Shaman Rock. Never. It isn't superstition, it's protocol. The spirit reads a turned back as disrespect. Khan Koto Babai's son, Khan Shubu Noyan, appeared to people in the form of a white-headed eagle. He was the first shaman, given his gift by the sky god Tengri, and it was through him that shamanic knowledge of the three worlds, heaven, earth, and the underworld, first passed to people. On Mount Jima, according to the ethnographic notes of Matve Kangalov, lived an eagle said to be the ancestor of all the white-headed eagles of all Khan, living go-betweens linking people and the sky. When you see an eagle overhead here, know that this is how the Buryats saw it too. The steppe of Alkhan is something else entirely. Forget the thick Siberian forest most people picture, the island's interior is dry, wind-scoured plateau, feathered grass, scattered large trees, dust in summer, a cutting wind in winter. Bare openness. Shamans valued the place for exactly that, spirits don't hide in the trees here, you can see them. Any low mound on these plateaus could be an ancient burial site. Custom says, don't touch the stone circles and mounds, and don't photograph them without first asking the spirit's permission. For a long time, Alkhan stayed the last stronghold of pure shamanic practice. When Buddhism swept through Mongolia and the Transbaikal region between the 17th and 19th centuries, those who didn't want to become lamas retreated here. The island's isolation became its shield. People still make offerings here today, fat, milk, tobacco, rolling burning embers, an old, wordless language that Baikal spirits, they say, have understood since the beginning. Ask me about the Swan Maiden of Baikal and the Hunter Korodoi, father of the Buryat people. I know why that story starts right here, by water so clear it looks like air, but that's a tour for another time.
1: An episode like this takes about 2 minutes to make. Name a topic, and the rest is done for you. Moigid.online. Moigid.online.
2: Here's a paradox nobody quite spells out. The hardest part of Upheli AA isn't the celebration. It's building something meant to be destroyed. For a full year, the people of Lerwick, the main town of Scotland's Shetland Islands, build a wooden longship, a real galley, with carved details, a mast, shields lining its sides. Then, on the last Tuesday of January, they set it on fire. That's it. One night, and the ship is gone. The procession moves through the dark. Picture it, hundreds of torchbearers walking through the January wind off the North Atlantic, silent, shoulder to shoulder. They wheel the galley down to the water, and then the torches fly in. See smoke, roaring flame against a winter sky. This isn't a backdrop. For one night, it's the emotional center of the whole town.
3: Leading the procession is the Gwisaer Jarl. All year, he's the one directing the whole ritual. Costumes, storyline, every minute of the ceremony. It's a huge honor, and an enormous amount of work. And here's something worth knowing. The festival looks like a Viking Age reenactment, but it only really took shape in the 19th century. A homegrown ritual of the port town of Lerwick. Not an inherited tradition, but a clever invention that, over time, came to feel like one.
4: For decades, it was a closed men's club. Only in 2023 did women officially join the procession for the first time.
5: See the point of it? They burn the ship so they can build a new

0: every single year. That's the tradition itself.
1: An episode like this takes about 2 minutes to make. Name a topic, and the rest is done for you. Moigid.online.

0: 66 million years ago, on an ordinary day, no different from thousands before it, creatures walked the Earth unlike anything else in the universe. Well, almost anything else. More on that in a minute. But first, let's clear up one big misunderstanding. Say, dinosaur, and most people picture one huge, toothy monster. In truth, dinosaurs came in every shape imaginable. Some were the size of a chicken, really that small. Others were enormous, so enormous that a single leg towered over your head. Picture 20 elephants stacked on top of each other. That's roughly how tall the biggest ones stood. And they didn't all live at the same time. Dinosaurs were around for so long that the earliest and latest species were separated by millions of years, about the same gap that separates us from the woolly mammoth. A Tyrannosaurus and a Diplodocus never once crossed paths. Never.
1: Now for the part that still amazes people. Many dinosaurs were covered in feathers. Not bare, scaly lizards, fluffy, feathered animals. Especially the group called theropods, the very family Tyrannosaurus belonged to. Their feathers weren't like a parrot's showy plumage, more like soft, warm down. Scientists worked this out from fossils unearthed in China, where the imprints of real feathers survived in stone. It turned the whole picture upside down. Until then, every drawing showed dinosaurs as bald and fearsome. It turns out they had far more in common with birds than with crocodiles. And here's the gentlest secret of all. Birds aren't just descended from dinosaurs. Birds are dinosaurs, living, breathing, flying proof, right now. The sparrow outside your window? A dinosaur. The pigeon on the square? A dinosaur. The ostrich at the zoo? A very large dinosaur. One branch of that ancient family simply never died out. It's still living beside us. Now, about size, there's a secret behind it too. The giant dinosaurs weighed far less than you'd guess. Why? Because their bones were hollow inside, just like a bird's are today. Empty tubes instead of solid, heavy bone. That's exactly what let such giants move at all. Otherwise, their own weight would have pinned them to the ground. And here's a detail that still makes my head spin. Back when dinosaurs walked the Earth, a day was shorter. The planet spun faster, so a full day lasted around 22 hours instead of 24. Imagine going to bed each night, just a little earlier than we do. That was the rhythm these creatures lived by, for millions of years on their own clock. Speaking of sleep, scientists still argue about how dinosaurs actually rested. The big plant eaters likely slept standing up, the way horses do. Predators may have curled up, if their skeletons allowed it. And some hunted after dark. Not every dinosaur kept daylight hours. Some prowled through the night, listening, watching, waiting for prey.
2: Now to what happened 66 million years ago. Above a stretch of land known today as the Yucatan Peninsula in Mexico, a massive asteroid came hurtling down. It struck the Earth with such force that mountains of dust were flung into the sky. The sun vanished. The world turned dark and cold. Plants stopped growing. The food chain, plants, plant eaters, hunters, began to snap link by link. The largest dinosaurs couldn't survive, not because they were weak, but because they needed too much food and there simply wasn't any left. The survivors were the ones who could go hungry, the small ones, the ones who knew how to hide. Among them, small feathered dinosaurs, the ancestors of every bird alive today. This isn't the end of the dinosaur story. It's the next chapter.
0: Scientists uncover new species every single year. In China, in Argentina, in Mongolia. Now they can even make an educated guess at the color of some dinosaurs' feathers, from tiny pigment cells preserved in the fossils. The more we learn, the more alive dinosaurs become. Full of character, habits, stories of their own. So on your way home, take a look at any bird.
3: Osperu, Orobin, Otrov.
0: They're not just similar to

0: Dinosaurs. They are dinosaurs, the ones who outlasted a night that stretched on for thousands of years and came out the other side, into the light. So, which dinosaur do you think lives closest to your house? That was, oh, my guide. If you're curious how something else works, you can order a whole tour about it. Your backyard, the pyramids, even a rhinoceros. The grown-ups know where to find me.
1: 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Questioned, moigid.online.

0: A small town with no railway, and suddenly 25,000 wild geese right across from the riverfront. This isn't a metaphor or a tourist brochure exaggeration. This is April in Kologriv, a small town deep in central Russia. Stand on the bank of the Unzar River and you can hear the far shore breathing. A low, rolling hum that swallows everything, the quiet of the wooden streets, the creak of old gates, a distant bus. That's the geese. White-fronted geese, bean geese, brant, flying from Germany and the Netherlands to the tundra and the Arctic and stopping here along the way. In the Kologriv Floodplain Nature Reserve, on the river's right bank, on meadows flooded by the spring thaw. A full month, feeding, building strength before the last push to the pole. Ornithologists have been tracking this since the mid-1980s, in 1986 they counted up to 8,000 birds at once. Now, at the peak of migration, it's 25,000. And all of it almost within the town limits.
1: Kologriv itself had nothing to do with geese, originally. It was a district trading post on the river route timber, grain, craftwork. The railway never reached it. The nearest stations are Neya and Mancharovo, reachable only by rough roads. That missing railway is exactly what preserved the town. With no industry, it stayed wooden, low-rise, its pre-revolutionary center intact, its pace of life almost museum-like. In the village of Tadino, on the other side of town, they revived an abandoned collective farm and built the goose brand right into it, raising the Kologriv goose as a craft product, hosting immersive dinners where you come not just to eat, but to hear stories from the fields, see how a modern Kostromaregion village lives, and watch through the window as 25,000. So when the trademark Goose Capital was registered in 2019, it felt like a quirk of fate. A status born from a natural phenomenon locals had simply taken as a noisy but familiar sign of spring. Then young farmers arrived. Geese sit on the floodplain outside. It's likely that entrepreneurial instinct that kept this from staying just a charming line in a biology textbook.
0: In early May, the town holds Goose Day, a festival that began as a local environmental event and grew into something bigger. Costumed performances, children's contests, a craft fair, and, at its heart, birdwatching tours out onto the floodplain. Locals say the festival gave them something more valuable than any statistic, the feeling that their small town matters to someone. A forgotten corner of the map, and suddenly journalists, tourists, officials. Suddenly, the spotlight. Alongside it stands the museum of painter and local historian Alexander Ladyshensky, a man who lived here, painted the wooden houses, the river, the labor of village life, all while staying connected to artistic circles in Moscow and St. Petersburg.

0: His paintings are Colligrev itself, unhurried, off-the-rail map, but watchful of its own detail. Look at his canvases, then step outside, and the wooden houses in the window match the ones on the wall almost line for line. There's something here that's hard to put into words right away. The real traffic through this town isn't buses or cars, it's 25,000 birds linking this remote corner to Europe and the Arctic. People get here on broken roads. The geese fly straight through. Ask me about the Colligrev Forest Nature Reserve, beyond the floodplain, where centuries-old spruce stands still grow, the kind almost gone from central Russia, but that's a story for another time.
1: If you leave with more questions than you came with, that was the idea. The answers and the map live at moijid.online.

2.5 centuries ago, a wooden marvel toured the palaces of Europe, a turbaned figure seated at a chessboard, beating everyone who sat across from it. Philosophers, generals, monarchs. The mechanical Turk seemed to think, chose its moves, pushed the pieces with a wooden hand that clicked softly on every turn, and nobody could explain how a machine played like that. When the truth finally came out, decades later, it turned out there was a living chess player hidden inside the cabinet. He watched the board through a system of mirrors, chose the move, and worked the puppet's arm from within. No intelligence at all. Just a man in a box. But here's the detail that really lands. The automaton toured for almost 90 years. 3 generations. A grandfather saw it and told the story. A father heard it and passed it on. And nobody opened the right little door, not because they couldn't, but because they didn't want to. People were happy to take the shape of an answer for the answer itself. That's a very old principle. Far older than the 18th century. Let's start at the beginning. The mountain air on Parnassus has its own smell, pine resin, sun-warmed limestone, and something else, laurel, maybe, or just the stone itself. Here, at Delphi, an oracle operated from the 8th century BCE. And it didn't run for a few generations, it ran for over 1,000 years, all the way into the 4th century CE. That number matters. Archaic Greece, the rise of the city-states, the Hellenistic Age, Rome, the first Christians, Delphi outlasted all of it as a working institution. Not because real magic was happening there. Because the system was built with remarkable intelligence. The Pythia, the priestess of Apollo, didn't prepare for a session like some storybook fortune teller. She fasted. She drank from the Castalian spring, cold mountain water with a faint mineral edge. She chewed laurel leaves, bitter, resinous, mildly intoxicating. Then she sat on a bronze tripod set over a crack in the rock, from which, ancient writers claimed, some kind of vapor rose. The modern theory, ethylene gas seeping up through geological faults beneath the temple may have caused a mild trance, her speech becoming broken, oddly compressed, perfectly suited to interpretation. That doesn't explain prophecy. But it does explain why her words were so easy to read in any direction afterward. Because the Pythia herself didn't own the answer. Only the raw material. Priests translated her ecstatic fragments into coherent verse. Between the mountain gas and the political decisions stood a whole chain of intermediaries, each one adding their own reading. What came out the other end wasn't the priestess's speech anymore, it was the shape of an answer. Now, about access. Consultations weren't available on demand. Only on certain days, and never in winter. To ask a question, you had to travel, make a sacrifice, wait for the right day. The whole ritual wasn't just ceremony, it was a discipline of questioning. The system forced you to think before you asked. It slowed the impulse down. And that's exactly where the real work began. If the question was vague, the answer came back just as vague, wrapped in beautiful language.

0: language. The classic case, King Croesus asked whether he'd defeat the Persians. The answer came, a great empire will fall. Croesus heard a promise of victory, marched his army, and a great empire did fall. His own. The oracle's answer was flawless. Croesus had simply asked the question in a way that let any outcome fit, and the mirror obligingly reflected his own wish back at him. But when a city-state came with a concrete request, should we found a colony on this particular coast, what ritual will reconcile these two feuding clans? The answer turned out to be genuinely practical. Delphi could give sound advice. It just needed a sound question. The oracle at Dodona, tied to Zeus, worked completely differently, but the logic was the same. There, priests read meaning into the rustle of leaves in the sacred trees, quiet, wordless, demanding translation. And priests who read the entrails of sacrificed animals only got their raw material after the sacrifice itself, an act that produced the very thing they'd then interpret. The question shaped not just the answer, but how that answer was even obtained. One god was consulted through leaves, another through sacrifice. The form of the question and the form of the answer were inseparable.
1: A completely different climate, a different language, a different mechanism, but the same core idea. The I Ching, the Book of Changes, is the oldest Chinese text still in active use, not as a museum piece but as a living practice. You take coins, or a handful of yarrow stalks, throw them, record the result, 6 times over. The pattern of outcomes builds a hexagram, 6 lines, each solid or broken. 64 possible combinations, each with its own text. Not a verdict, not a prophecy, more like a map of the present moment. Here's the shape of the situation, here's the direction things are moving, here's what's worth paying attention to. Notice the difference from Delphi? There, people asked about the future, what will happen. Here, it's about what's happening now and where it's heading. A completely different frame, not prophecy, but diagnosis. And here too, everything hinges on the question. Too broad, how should I live? And the answer fits anyone and no one in particular. That's Croesus again, minus the army, a question so roomy that any hexagram will seem to fit. Too narrow, will I win this specific deal today? And the system breaks down, a hexagram describes movement, not a single point. It can't predict a specific outcome, because that was never its job. The right kind of question frames a situation as a process. I'm caught between two obligations that pull against each other, where's the real ground here? That's a question a hexagram can actually work with. What's elegant about the mechanism is that randomness acts as a catalyst. You generate the uncertainty yourself, by throwing coins, and then decode it through a text written millennia ago. A random result triggers a commentary that's anything but random, carefully composed, deliberate. And that commentary forces you to think about your own situation in terms you wouldn't have chosen on your own. That shift in perspective is where the value actually lives, not in the answer, but in the change of angle. Delphi did the same thing through priests. Same principle, different go-betweens.
0: Back to the cabinet with the turban. Wolfgang von Kempelen built his automaton in 1770, a wooden figure, a cabinet full of brass gears, a chessboard. The construction was clever. Before every match, the audience was shown the open drawers full of machinery and convinced there was no one hiding inside. While the drawers were open, the operator crouched behind a partition. Once they were closed, he'd unfold himself, settle in, and get to work. The Mechanical Turk toured for nearly 90 years. By some accounts, Napoleon played it and lost. The audience had no doubt, the machine was thinking. Doubting it would have been uncomfortable, it would have spoiled the show. Here's the detail people usually skip past. The chess automaton didn't win because a chess master happened to be inside. It won because the audience never asked the right question. Nobody said, "What happens if we take the whole cabinet away?" The questions that would have exposed the mechanism simply never came up, because the audience had already accepted the story of a thinking machine and fit everything they saw into it. Same trap as Croesus. Accept the convenient answer, and you stop checking it.

0: Line all three stories up, and they point to one diagnosis. Not about deception, and not about mysticism. About what happens in the space between a question and an answer. Any answer machine, a priestess in the fumes, a text thousands of years old, a wooden chess player, works like a mirror. It hands you back your own question, dressed up in symbols. Ask it something precise, and the mirror is useful. Ask it something vague, and it just flatters you. And here's the tool that falls straight out of these 3,000 years of history. Before you ask anything of a system that promises answers, check how many ways your question could be read. If there are many, the oracle isn't the problem. It's just handing your own uncertainty back to you, nicely wrapped. The priests at Delphi understood this instinctively. The whole ritual, the long road up the mountain, the sacrifice, waiting for the right day, wasn't magic. It was discipline. A system that forced a person to sit with their question before they ever opened their mouth. The I Ching does the same thing differently, the act itself, counting stalks, throwing coins, recording each line, is a pause long enough for a vague question to sharpen into a real one. And the Mechanical Turk simply proved the flip side. When the intermediary is invisible, people stop checking the mechanism and start mistaking the shape of an answer for its substance. Ask yourself, what would your last question have sounded like if you'd had to earn the right to ask it? A trek into the mountains, a fast, a sacrifice, a wait for the right day. What would you have changed in how you phrased it, and would it even still be the same question? Probably not. And that probably not is exactly why people spent thousands of years building these devices in the first place.
1: The world is enormous, and one question is enough to start. Moigid.online.
0: Probably not, is exactly why people spent thousands of years building these devices in the first place.
1: The world is enormous, and one question is enough to start. Moigid.online.

0: Here's a number to start with. One fleece jacket takes about 25 plastic bottles. That's roughly what you'd drink in a month of bottled water. So where do the bottles go? Picture a yellow bottle of water dropped into a yellow recycling bin. It feels like the end of the road. It's actually the start of one. Sorting, crushing, melting, spinning. Then a warm jacket you might pull on this winter. No magic in it. Just a dozen ordinary factory steps, one after another. First, the bottle gets taken apart. The cap comes off and goes to a separate pile. It's made from a different, denser plastic that melts at a different temperature. Left in the batch, it spoils the whole lot. The label goes too, because glue and ink behave unpredictably in the melt. Then comes sorting by color. Clear bottles travel on their own, apart from the blue and green ones. Mix them, and you get a murky gray mass. You can't pull a white thread from that. And dyeing it again costs more than making new thread from scratch.
1: So does any bottle do, as long as the plastic is the same? No. A bottle that held cooking oil is often set aside on the line. Even a faint trace of grease soaks into the plastic, and an ordinary wash can't lift it. One bottle like that can turn a whole batch yellow. The bottles that pass are crushed into small flakes. The industry calls them flecks. The flakes are washed, dried, and melted. Then the melt is pushed through tiny holes, and out comes a thread thinner than a human hair. The thread is spun into yarn. The yarn is knitted into fabric, and the fabric is brushed until it grows a soft pile. That's fleece. It's the same bottle, only now it keeps you warm instead of crunching underfoot.

0: Now, a fair warning. A jacket made of bottles doesn't break down any faster than an ordinary one. That was never the point. The point is that the plastic gets a second life instead of a landfill. And that cap you twisted off. It played its part too.
1: An episode like this takes about 2 minutes to make. Name a topic, and the rest is done for you. Moigid.online.

0: 1293. A Swedish fleet lands on a small rocky island in the Gulf of Finland, burns down a Karelian watch post, and starts laying stone. This wasn't just a fort going up, it was a political statement aimed straight at Novgorod: the West ends here, and you go no further. That's how Viborg Castle was born. Even the name carries more weight than it looks. In Old Swedish, Viborg means holy fortress. The central keep was dedicated to Saint Olaf II, a Norwegian king remembered in Scandinavian tradition as the one who planted Christianity firmly in the north. So this wasn't only a military post, it was a manifesto. An argument made in stone, in the standoff between Latin Christianity and Orthodox Novgorod over the Karelian Isthmus.
1: Look at St. Olaf's Tower. It still shapes the whole skyline of the island today. The town grew up around it, literally sheltering in its shadow, the way chicks huddle under a wing. The island itself is tiny, about 170 by 122 meters. Onto that small footprint they packed three fortified courtyards, upper, smiths, and lower. A dense, multi-level stone machine, built so a garrison could live self-sufficiently for months. The people inside weren't only soldiers. There was a bailiff managing the king's estate, clergy, craftsmen, servants. Viborg Castle was effectively the capital of an entire border province, Viborg County, the seat of the Swedish king's governor. His decisions shaped trade tariffs, diplomatic talks, the terms of every truce along the frontier with Novgorod. A town inside a castle, and the castle a town in its own right. By the mid-15th century, the fortress was at its peak. Six watchtowers went up. Their names read like snapshots of daily life: New Tower, Watch Tower, Shoemaker's, Fire Tower, Paradise Tower, Prison Tower. Sentries stood watch in one, craftsmen worked in another, prisoners were held in a third. And Paradise, that was someone's attempt to smuggle a bit of light and view into a hard, grey world of stone. It's worth noting, that really was its name, Paradise.
2: In 1710, Peter the Great took Viborg by storm. The castle passed to Russia, but it didn't become a relic. Quite the opposite. The 18th century gave it a second military life. Barracks, arsenals were added, and the old Swedish fortress was refitted for a standing army. The stone walls absorbed a new layer: Russian garrisons, Orthodox services, the building standards of Peter's era.
0: The castle's current look owes a lot to the 1890s. A major restoration then reorganized the fortifications to match that era's romantic idea of a proper knight's castle. So what stands here is a medieval skeleton dressed in a 19th century costume. That's not a fake, it's a layer cake of eras, each one honest on its own terms. Climb the keep, from the top, you can see the whole town and the Gulf of Finland.

0: Finland at once. That view alone is worth the ticket price, a few hundred rubles. Getting onto the island itself is free, and only the museum exhibits charge admission.
1: And here's the last thing worth knowing, standing where you are now. Vyborg Castle is the only fully intact medieval castle on Russian territory, not ruins, not a reconstruction built on old foundations, but the real thing, courtyards, towers, walls, all still standing. Over more than seven centuries, it's been a Swedish outpost, a Russian military base, a Finnish historic landmark, and a Soviet warehouse. Today it's a museum reserve, a stage for festivals and research. The very first stone, laid in 1293, is still here somewhere, under your feet, or in the wall right beside you. Nobody remembers anymore whose hands set it. Ask me about the Alvar Aalto Library, it's 5 minutes from here. I know exactly why that Finnish architect built it the way he did, and how it survived what Soviet soldiers couldn't destroy, but that's a tour for another time.
2: Anything at all, a building, a word, a habit you never questioned? Moigid.online. Moigid.online.

0: parking the cart, how fast the line moves, what's hissing in the oil right now. That tells you the social rhythm of an entire neighborhood. Sometimes it tells you the story of a whole country. Take Pad Thai. Most people assume it's ancient, some village recipe centuries old. It isn't. It's a 20th century invention. Thai authorities deliberately pushed it as a symbol of Thainess, cheap, street level, something everyone could claim. And it worked. Today in Bangkok, it's fired over ferocious heat in about 3 minutes flat. The smell of tamarind, the snap of the noodles, done. This isn't a relic of the old days. It's a political choice that turned into a flavor. Tom Yum is a different story. Sour, sharp, fragrant, it works almost like a password. If the soup is right, the place is right. Locals trust carts where the broth never stops boiling. Not superstition. Hot means fresh. Simple, hard logic for a tropical climate. Now, Vietnam. Here's a trick worth more than any guidebook. Want good food? Find the line of locals. Not tourists, Vietnamese people. If they're queuing at a cart, turnover is high, ingredients are fresh, the recipe's proven. Empty cart, empty stomach, walk on. That's not snobbery. That's just how you read the street. Pho, a long-simmered clear broth built around rice noodles and herbs, is basically architecture. Every element there carries weight. Banh mi is something else entirely. History digesting itself. A French baguette, a leftover of colonial rule, taken by Vietnamese cooks, stuffed with local flavor, and put out on the street. What comes out isn't a compromise. It's a win.
1: Malaysia is its own kind of wonder. Laksa is a soup where Malay, Chinese, and Indian traditions land in the same bowl. Not blended into mush, each one still recognizable. Charcoal grilled satay, peanut sauce, small plates sharing one table. This isn't just a meal, it's a working model of a multi-ethnic society served hot. The hawker centers aren't chaotic markets, they're organized urban ecosystems, cheap, fast, and genuinely excellent. Indonesia's nasi goreng, fried rice, sounds simple. It's closer to a philosophy. One base ingredient, rice, usually yesterday's leftovers, and as many versions as there are islands, with egg, with chicken, with shrimp paste, with whatever's on hand. Every region shifts the emphasis, one shape, countless identities. That, in a bowl, is Indonesia.
2: A few things worth knowing before you go. Never stand chopsticks upright in a bowl of rice. In Chinese tradition, that's a funeral gesture, and at the table it's a real misstep. Where people eat with their hands, use the right one. In places with Muslim customs, the left hand is considered unclean for food in everyday practice. Don't reach into a shared plate your own way if everyone around you is doing it differently. Just watch your neighbors and follow their lead. That's not a restriction. It's an invitation.
3: One last thing. Vietnamese authorities are currently pushing street vendors off the sidewalks. Regulation, order, all reasonable enough on paper. But that smoke, that 6 a.m. queue, that cart, that's where the culture actually lives. Not in a museum, not in some Michelin-starred dining room. Right there, next to the pot. The first time a vendor smiles at you, and you smile back, and you end up with a bowl you never ordered, but somehow needed exactly that one. You understand something. Here, food was never just food. It was always a way of saying, I see you. You belong at this table.
4: The world is enormous, and one question is enough to start. Moigid.online. Online.

0: A friend of mine, an engineer from California, moved to Japan, and within 3 months, he was already handing out advice to other expats. Japanese mindset, he'd say, it's simple, just don't panic. A year in, he couldn't leave his apartment without his heart starting to race. Because in every meeting he had to say yes, when he meant no. Any direct refusal at his company came across as social aggression. Months of constant guilt, isolation, and the feeling that he was somehow built wrong as a human being. That's the honeymoon phase of culture shock, and its trap. The euphoria, when you think you've figured everything out, almost never lasts a couple of weeks the way people assume. Studies on migrant acculturation show it can stretch to several months, sometimes half a year. And that runaway optimism during this phase is actually one of the strongest predictors of a serious crash later. The brain simply hasn't yet registered that the map it's carried for 30 years doesn't work here. A Russian manager working in India said her real breaking point wasn't the poverty or the traffic chaos. It was time. Meetings got rescheduled, without warning. Promises got kept, but in some other format she couldn't decode. Her whole sense of responsibility, the thing her professional self-worth was built on, had to be rewritten from scratch. Not the language, not the food, not the climate. Just a different understanding of what "we agreed" actually means.
1: Psychologists call the next stage not frustration, but reintegration, and it's the most destructive one. It hits roughly 9 to 18 months after the move. Someone who seemed perfectly adjusted the whole previous year suddenly starts rejecting the new culture and idealizing home. Psychosomatic symptoms spike: sleep trouble, migraines, panic attacks. This is the stage with the most sudden flights home and abrupt resignations. From the outside, everything looks fine. Inside, the person has been barely holding on for months. And here's where the strangest twist comes in: reverse culture shock. People who've lived abroad more than 2 years, coming home, to Russia, the US, India, wherever, report feeling like a stranger in their own home more often than they report nostalgia. School, healthcare, bureaucracy, all of it suddenly feels almost physically painful. Because you've gotten used to a different kind of politeness, a different public conversation, a different role for the state in everyday life. You came home, and home isn't there anymore. Or you're simply not the person who left it. Ironically, it's often back home that people see a therapist for the first time. Abroad, all their energy went into just adapting. At home, it suddenly becomes clear the old identity doesn't fit anymore. Russians who move to the US describe learning, for the first time, to treat therapy as normal, as routine as a dentist visit. And people who spent years in Japan bring home a completely different relationship with their own body, regular checkups, prevention, careful adherence to medical guidance. Culture shock doesn't just reshape ideas about how to live, it reshapes how a person relates to their own body.
0: In the biographies of well-known figures, culture shock often turns out to be a hidden turning point. Leo Tolstoy, coming home from Europe, brought back a sharp sense of moral disconnect between Russian reality and Western ideas, a rift that later fed into his religious and moral searching. Russian tech specialists coming back from Silicon Valley start thinking differently about the value of failure and entrepreneurial risk. Indian students returning from American universities go on to launch social projects and education reforms. Japanese professionals, after stints in Europe, push for more individual freedom inside their companies back home. Culture shock does its work. Just not on the timeline you'd expect, and not in the way you'd expect. Today's psychologists are shifting the focus, not how do I reduce the discomfort, but how do I get the most growth out of it? Their advice: deliberately practice curiosity toward people whose values sit as far as possible from your own. And keep a journal of moments of sharp irritation or shame. Those are exactly the points where the old map is cracking and ready to be redrawn. The final stage of adaptation today isn't described simply as acceptance, but as biculturalism, a state where a person feels at home in both the new culture and the one they came from. It's not a return to some earlier self. It's the emergence of someone more complex, able to switch behavioral codes, language, sense of humor, even how they show emotion, depending on the room they're in. Research shows that people who've been through real culture shock later handle career setbacks and family upheavals more easily.

0: easily. The brain has already been through one full rewiring and knows it's possible. That might be the most valuable thing anyone brings back from living abroad. Not souvenirs, not recipes. The knowledge that you've already once taken yourself apart down to the studs and put yourself back together.
1: Culture shock is losing its reputation as something to be cured. More and more, it's treated as a resource, painful, difficult, but capable of remaking a person from the inside out. Which raises the question, maybe the most important trips aren't the ones you bring photographs home from. Maybe they're the ones you come back from as someone else entirely.
2: The world is enormous, and one question is enough to start. Moigid.online. One question is enough to start. Moigid.online.

0: On the 30th of December 1935, Antoine de Saint-Exupéry took off not chasing inspiration. He was chasing money. There was a prize on the table, 150,000 francs for a record flight from Paris to Saigon and back. The writer needed cash, and he and his mechanic André Previte loaded just enough fuel for the record, nothing more. It was, in effect, Russian roulette with a propeller. At night their plane, a Caudron Simon, bellied into the Libyan desert near the Egyptian border, skidding across the sand at roughly 270 kilometers an hour. The aircraft held together. Both men survived, but now they had no water, no radio, no way to know where they were.
1: By the second and third day, dehydration brought on hallucinations. Saint-Exupéry saw children, transparent figures, as if someone were standing beside him in the empty sand. They were saved by Bedouin trackers, alerted by British military forces to the missing plane. The first human being Saint-Exupéry laid eyes on was a silent Arab man who seemed to rise straight out of the ground.
0: That single image, a child in the desert, a stranger's arrival as salvation, later became the seed of The Little Prince. The desert gave him the setting, the hallucinations gave him the figure, and the book's central idea, that one person can become another's literal salvation, wasn't invented as a metaphor. He had lived it first.
2: An episode like this takes about 2 minutes to make. Name a topic, and the rest is done for you. Moidjid.online.

0: Picture a domed observatory on a hill in the middle of a capital city, looking out over the water. Now picture that dome once telling an entire country what time it was, not by broadcast, not by satellite, just by what its telescope saw the sun do at noon.
1: That's Helsinki, and the hill is called Tarttuonen Maki.

0: Observatory Hill. It rises right in the city center, and 100 years ago, under that dome, time itself was being made. Not borrowed from anywhere else. Made. It's easy to assume clocks across a continent have always agreed with each other, as if from the very start someone sat down and synchronized everyone. But think about it for a second, why would they agree? Noon is just the moment the sun sits directly overhead, and that moment depends entirely on where you're standing. In Helsinki, the sun peaks at one instant. Further east and north, in the city of Kuopio, it peaks a good 10 minutes later. Same country, different noon. Before railways, nobody cared. Every town simply ran on its own sun. The people who needed real precision were a pharmacist measuring doses and a ship's captain in the harbor. So at exact noon, a ball dropped from the observatory tower on the hill, and sailors set their chronometers by watching it fall. On a cloudy day, when the ball couldn't be seen, a cannon fired instead.
1: Everything changed in 1862, when Finland's first railway line opened, linking the city of Hämeenlinna to Helsinki. Trains couldn't run on 10 different local noons. They needed one shared time across every station. So the observatory became the source. Mean solar time measured at the meridian running straight through its dome. That became Helsinki time, its own precise offset from Greenwich, accurate down to fractions of a second. And a telegraph network, strung across the country back in the 1850s, carried that time signal down the wires faster than any locomotive could carry it down the tracks. Then the rails reached St. Petersburg, and a border appeared that no train could get around. Helsinki time held all the way to a station called Kaipainen. Past that point eastward, it was St. Petersburg time, its own reckoning from its own observatory. The gap between the two was under 30 minutes. Small on paper. On a timetable, it meant a separate column, a separate check of the conductor's watch, and no end of confusion for a traveler who bought a ticket in one time and stepped off the train in another. In 1888, Tsar Alexander III decreed that Helsinki time would govern every railway across the Grand Duchy of Finland, but only inside Finland. The border with St. Petersburg stayed exactly where it was. Two meridians, two clocks, one platform split down the middle.
2: After 1917, when Finland became independent, the question of time took on new weight. A homegrown clock, once a point of pride from the observatory's own calculations, now looked more like isolation than independence. By the spring of 1920, the decision had been made, fall in line with the time zone that nearly the rest of Europe already shared. The clocks didn't move right away. The decision was official that spring. But the change itself waited a full year, until a night when half the country was already awake till dawn anyway, and any confusion could slip by unnoticed.
0: That night was the last night of April, 1921, Walpurgis Night, a night of parties and bonfires across Finland. As the clocks turned, they jumped forward by 20 minutes and almost 11 seconds. The observatory on Tartatorninmaki sent out its old-style signal one final time. After that, it was no longer the single source of time for an entire nation.
3: For the railways, the shift landed almost gently. Engineers simply reset their watches to the new mark, and complaints were few. After decades of border crossing muddle, the timetable finally matched its neighbors. Telegraph operators had it even easier. The precise time signal now arrived from a shared European network, no longer generated under a university dome.
1: But people who'd spent their lives near that old dividing line kept catching themselves doing the math out of habit, adding or subtracting those same minutes before trusting their watch against the train. The observatory long ago handed off the job of keeping time to a whole system of time zones spanning the globe. Its dome still stands on the hill above Helsinki, though, a quiet monument to a city that once decided, entirely on its own, what hour it was.
4: What should we tell you about? Your own street would do. Moigid.online. Moigid.online.

0: There's a wildlife cameraman named Mark Harwardine. He was filming a BBC documentary about rare animals when a kakapo named Sirocco climbed onto his head and tried to mate with him, live on camera. The clip went viral worldwide, and honestly, it might be the most accurate portrait of this bird you could ask for. The kakapo is the heaviest parrot on Earth. Males top out around 4 kilograms, standing about 60 centimeters tall. It does have wings, but they become purely decorative. The most they're good for is gliding down from a tree, spread out like a cape. On the ground, though, it moves fast, scurrying around almost like a small green piglet.
1: New Zealand's evolution never produced ground predators, so the kakapo never learned to worry. It isn't afraid of people. It smells sweet, like honey and flowers mixed together, which means a predator can simply follow its scent. And when danger comes, it freezes instead of running.

0: the Maori could pick them up by hand at night. European sailors loaded them onto ships as a living meat supply. By the mid-20th century, the species had nearly vanished. By 1995, only 49 kakapo were left alive. All of them were flown by helicopter to islands cleared of predators. Today there are about 230, and every single one has a name, a radio tracker, and its own medical file. Ornithologists carry out artificial insemination, matching genetically suitable males. Every chick that hatches is treated as a national event in New Zealand.
1: The kakapo only breeds when the rimu, a native conifer, has a bumper seed year, something that happens just once every few years. The entire country waits for the forest to decide the time is right. It might be the only species on the planet whose survival depends on a tree's calendar.
2: What should we tell you about? Your own street would do. Moigit.online.

0: Scientists working in this reserve have cataloged 866 species of lichen. 364 of them exist nowhere else on the planet. Not in another country, nowhere at all. That's where the story of the Pechorylik Reserve, in the Komi region of Russia's far north, begins. The reserve was founded in 1930 with one job, save the sable. Its fur was a major export. The animal mattered enough that a vast stretch of taiga on the northern Urals was sealed off just to protect it. Today, it's the only place in Europe where sables still live wild, going about their business like any other forest creature. In 1995, this whole territory, together with the neighboring Ugid Virginia National Park, became Russia's first natural site on the UNESCO World Heritage List. More than 620,000 hectares of unbroken, untouched forest, the largest stretch of its kind anywhere in Europe. Here, European and Siberian plant life meet. Siberian pine, cedar, as it's known locally, grows here in real stands, not stray outliers. It's about the only place on the entire continent where that happens at all.
1: And in the middle of all this untouched wilderness sits a moose farm, the first one in the world. It was a Soviet-era idea. Turn the moose into a tiger workhorse, use it to haul loads across swamp and deep snow where a horse would simply sink. A moose doesn't. The economics of it never quite worked out, but the farm is still running today. And it may be the only place in Europe where you can walk up to a full-grown moose and rest your hand on its shoulder.
0: 8 months of snow a year, drifts 2 meters deep by winter, and a short summer where everything that needs doing gets done in just a few weeks. The forest here has never seen a sawmill or a tractor. Once, long ago, this is what all of Europe looked like, before people got to work reshaping it.
2: What should we tell you about? Your own street would do. MyGid.online.

0: At the bottom of the Mariana Trench, there are mountains. Real ones, over 2 kilometers high. They're just permanently hidden under the weight of the ocean, and no sunset has ever touched them.
1: Picture this. Lower Mount Everest all the way down into the trench, and its peak still disappears another 2+ kilometers into the dark. 11,000 meters down isn't a dive. It's like flying to the edge of space, only downward. The pressure there is about 1,070 times what you're feeling right now, wherever you're sitting. Metal buckles under it. The water itself turns dense, almost something you could touch. The temperature hovers at 1 or 2 degrees. Cold, thick, impenetrable dark. And in that darkness, life. When the Bathyscaphe Trieste reached the bottom in January 1960, pilots Jacques Piccard

0: and Don Walsh saw flatfish resting calmly on the silt. Everything science had taught them said nothing could survive down there. The fish hadn't gotten the memo. Near the volcano Daikoku, a lake of liquid sulfur bubbles inside the crater. The only other place anything like it exists is on Io, one of Jupiter's moons. Right beside water cold enough to numb you, a genuine chemical hell.
1: Then, sound. Hydrophones lowered into the trench picked up no silence at all, but a hum. Earthquakes, distant storms, the songs of whales, the grinding clatter of tectonic plates. The abyss isn't mute. It speaks in frequencies human ears barely catch.
2: And somewhere in all of it, a plastic bag, resting on the seafloor, in a place fewer people have ever visited than have flown into space.
3: The deep isn't silent because there's nothing down there. It's silent because it's listening to us.
4: An episode like this takes about 2 minutes to make. Name a topic, and the rest is done for you. Moidjid.online.

0: In December of 1938, Nicholas Winton packed for a skiing holiday and ended up instead in a Prague hotel room, facing a line of parents with one request each: take my child.
1: Winton was a London stockbroker. No title, no official mandate. He sat at a table sorting papers, drawing up lists, child's name, age, parents' names. Back in London, he took the letterhead of an existing refugee organization and simply added the words, children's section, then made himself chairman. The British government would only let the children in under strict terms.

0: host family, a 50-pound guarantee, a ticket. So he wrote to strangers across the country, asking them to take in a child they'd never met. 8 trains got out. The 9th didn't. On the 1st of September 1939, with 250 more children already holding their papers, Germany invaded Poland. The border shut. Winton would later call that day the greatest failure of his life. For 50 years, he told no one. A notebook with the names of 669 children sat in his attic until the late 1980s, when his wife found it and brought it to the BBC. On a television program called That's Life, the host turned to the studio audience and asked, "Is there anyone here whose life was saved by Nicholas Winton?" The entire room stood. He was sitting in the front row, holding his hat on his knees.
1: Historians later worked out that those 669 children left behind roughly 15,000 descendants. Winton died in 2015, at the age of 106. Right up until the end, strangers kept showing up at his door with flowers, bringing their grandchildren to meet the man whose signature on a piece of paper had once outweighed a closed border.
2: The world is enormous, and one question is enough to start. Moigid.online.

0: Listen. Somewhere right beneath your feet, at this very moment, steel rods, oil-driven cylinders, concrete blocks weighing 1,000 tons each. You just can't see them. The Palace Bridge, from the outside, is a postcard. From the inside, it's a factory floor. Hidden under the asphalt is a multi-level chamber built right into the bridge itself. At the top, a control room. Below that, a machine hall packed with electric motors and oil pumps. Deeper still, shafts holding the counterweights. Oil is pumped into a hydraulic cylinder under high pressure, the piston pushes a rod, and the rod hauls the bridge leaf upward. That's the whole story behind that graceful swing of steel you see from the embankment. Each leaf of the Palace Bridge weighs around 700 tons. They are balanced by concrete counterweights totaling about 1,000 tons, which sink into pits roughly 2 meters below the waterline as the bridge opens. The counterweights take the load first, easing the leaf's weight, only then does the hydraulics do the rest. The whole lift takes about 5 minutes. Closing takes the same. In high wind or when ice coats the metal, engineers deliberately slow things down, the leaves have to line up precisely, or the locking mechanisms won't seat properly.
1: Raising the bridge isn't one flick of a switch, it's a sequence. First, the counterweight lifts and takes the strain off the leaf. Then the support props, the ones holding the span rigid like an ordinary fixed bridge during the day, are pulled back. The counterweight settles into working position, and only then does the operator give the order to lift. When the leaves come back down, a clamping mechanism kicks in, wedges and locking pins are driven in to squeeze out any give, turning the multi-ton structure back into one solid, rigid deck. Nobody presses that button without a string of checks first: sensors, camera feeds, alarms, reports radioed in from posts along the riverbank. The tensest moment, bridge crews say, isn't the lift itself, it's right before, when the board hasn't yet confirmed the last ship has cleared the channel. That's what decides whether an unscheduled opening happens tonight. Night navigation on the Never runs on a timetable, not chance. A city dispatch center coordinates bridge openings with incoming ship requests. The major bridges, Palace Bridge, Litany Bridge, open twice a night, a first window around 2 to 3:30, a second closer to dawn. Traffic stops twice each night. For a few hours, the city cuts its own arteries and does it like clockwork, on a single coordinated schedule.
0: These bridges have come a long way. In the 19th century, it was winches, capstans, chains, a crew hauling by hand. Then came the age of electromechanics, with heavy gear drives. Today, most have switched to electrohydraulic systems, fewer moving parts, tighter precision, easier to automate. But on the key crossing,

0: buildings, including the Palace Bridge, engineers deliberately keep a manual or semi-automatic backup ready, so a failure in the main system never shuts down river traffic. The city also holds onto genuine mechanical relics. The Exchange Bridge, on the tip of Vasilevsky Island, uses a slide-and-swing system. The two leaves first unlock from each other, sliding apart by about 15 centimeters to shift the center of gravity, and only then does the lift begin. The Samsonivsky Bridge still runs on its original electromechanical drive and can be opened by hand if needed. It's a working open-air museum of bridge engineering. When the Palace Bridge's leaves rise to nearly 50 meters, behind that whole performance sits a system with exactly one job: never let it become dangerous, not for a single second. Write to me about the Litany Bridge, just upstream from here. It was the first bridge in St. Petersburg to get permanent electric lighting. And something happened during its construction that official accounts still tend to gloss over.
1: This story started with a single question. Ask yours at moijid.online. Online.

0: Here's a paradox that won't let go. 2,500 names, and Irina Sendler herself never once spoke that number. It doesn't appear in her own writings. It's the tally of an entire underground network, one where she was the central thread, but never the only one. Irina grew up in a home where helping poor Jewish neighbors was simply daily life. Her father, a physician named Stanislav Krasinowski, treated patients other doctors turned away, and died of typhus, caught from the very people he was treating. His words, "If someone is drowning, you jump in," became almost a will to her.
1: She entered occupied Warsaw's Jewish ghetto through its gates posing as a sanitation inspector. Infants were smuggled out in toolboxes, hidden under piles of laundry. Children were given new names, and some of the boys spent weeks repeating a stranger's name out loud so they wouldn't slip up on the street. She kept her records on thin strips of paper, a child's Jewish name, their new Polish name, the address where they were hidden, and buried them in glass jars in a friend's garden, under an apple tree, on Lekarska Street. Burying them there, away from her own home, meant less risk if the Gestapo came searching. After the war, the two women knelt in that same garden and pieced apart the water-damaged strips. One name, the story goes, was recovered only because Irina remembered a child's face by a single small physical feature.
2: Picture it. The ground kept those names safe while an apple tree bloomed above them. It was the only way those children would ever get to learn one day who they really were.
3: The world is enormous, and one question is enough to start. Moigid.online.

the richest city east of the Ural Mountain stands on a swamp. Literally, on stilts, driven into frozen peat. And the longer you look at that detail, the clearer it gets. The whole story of Surgut is about people solving, again and again, a puzzle nature had marked unsolvable. Let's start at the beginning. In 1594, a Russian military governor, Prince Fyodor Baryatinsky, along with an officer named Vladimir Anichkov, laid down a fortress on the right bank of the Ob River, right where the routes up and down river met, next to the lands of a local Khanty prince named Bardak. The site was chosen for strategic reasons: control of the river crossing, collection of tribute in furs, a forward base for pushing deeper into western Siberia. The first garrison numbered 155 men. A wooden fortress with towers, a governor's residence, a church, and a jail. But here's the part that breaks the usual founded, and off it went story. In the 19th century, Surgut lost its city

0: status and became a rural settlement. 400 years after it was founded, and back to being a village. Before railways and oil arrived, this was just a small river outpost in a vast, empty stretch of land, where the river mattered more than any road. Before Russians arrived, this land belonged to the Khanty people. Around the Tromugan area, their way of life wasn't some museum piece, it was practical. Camps were set up wherever fish, reindeer pasture, forest, and water all came together. The Siberian cedar pine fed and clothed them, its nuts, its timber, the forest itself. The bear held a special place in their culture, surrounded by rituals, taboos, careful respect. The arrival of oil took decades to fully collide with this world. Camps found themselves cut through by roads and pipelines, and the old way of living by water and forest shrank down to scattered pockets of tradition.
1: Oil wasn't just found here vaguely, sometime in the 60s. Geologist Farman Salmanov insisted on drilling in this exact spot, at a time when many were ready to write the whole region off. His team pushed through the swamps almost blind. People lived in railcar shacks and makeshift huts, kept the stoves burning around the clock, hauled supplies over winter ice roads. The city that would later become one of the country's largest energy hubs was, at that second birth, held together by the stubbornness of a few hundred pioneers with a map and a core sample in hand. Take a look at any apartment block nearby. See how it stands on stilts, like it's on legs? That's not a style choice. It's the only way to build here. A building's own heat can't be allowed to thaw the frozen ground beneath its foundation, or it will sink. The heating pipes run above ground for the same reason, so they don't disturb the water balance in the soil. The engineering logic is something you can see with your own eyes.
0: The cable-stayed bridge across the Ebb River has a single pylon and a central span that set a record for its class. It was built as an answer to a northern river, ice, fierce wind, brutal logistics, and the need for a year-round crossing rather than one that only worked in a short season. With this bridge, Surgut finally stopped being the end of the road. Surgut's power plants generate output comparable to the entire energy systems of small countries. In a city with a polar climate, built on swampy ground, sits one of the most powerful energy hubs on the planet. That's not an exaggeration, it's engineering fact. Winter here isn't just a backdrop. Minus 30 is a working temperature. People plan their routes around one question: how far can you run before you need somewhere heated? The local vocabulary is short and exact: winter road, shift work, drilling rig, the north. Every word doubles as a survival instruction.
2: People have always built here on ground that barely holds. First, a fortress on a marshy bank, where the Ob River made the rules. Then, a city on stilts driven into frozen peat. The land never got any easier. Each time, the stakes just ended up higher than the fear of it. Every city has a story like this one. Ask the bot about yours. Try, for instance, what keeps Norilsk running. And hear how a city gets built where the ground never thaws at all.
3: Anything at all. A building, a word, a habit you never questioned. Moiget.online. Moiget.online.

0: Here's something almost no one notices. In the Alhambra, there are barely two identical patterns anywhere. Not one repeat. The craftsmen weren't copying a design. Each time, they solved the problem fresh, shifting the angle, the proportion, the order of symmetry, as if they'd proved a theorem and then gone looking for a dozen more beautiful ways to state it. Look at any panel up close. See how the lines meet so precisely at each node? That's no accident. Underneath every pattern lies an invisible grid. First, the geometric framework went up, and only then were the stars, arcs, and Arabic script fitted into it. Even the lettering on the calligraphic friezes obeyed that same grid, stretched and bent so the text lined up with the geometric cells beneath it. The eye sees ornament. Underneath, it's a line from the Quran.
1: The proportions themselves are built from square roots of 2, of 3, of 5. Not the golden ratio you read about in popular books, but something stricter. The craftsmen never knew the formulas, but they knew how to draw the right length with a compass. The result, the whole palace is, quite literally, encoded in irrational numbers, which is part of why it feels so strangely balanced, in a way that's hard to put into words.
2: 20th century mathematicians worked out that nearly all 17 types of flat symmetry known to modern geometry are realized here, in stone and tile, centuries before anyone wrote them down.
3: So the empty spaces you don't find here, that's not because the craftsmen feared silence. It's because, as far as they were concerned, the problem wasn't solved yet.
0: This story started with a single question. Ask yours at moijid.online.

0: Picture a zoologist tackling this question seriously for the first time, and running straight into a puzzle science still hasn't fully solved. How did a marine mammal end up in a freshwater lake, cut off from any ocean by thousands of kilometers?
1: The Baikal seal is the only freshwater

0: seal on the planet. It lives in Lake Baikal, in Siberia, a lake so vast and deep it holds about a fifth of all the world's unfrozen freshwater. A full-grown seal reaches about 1.70 meters in length and can weigh up to 150 kilograms. It sits at the top of Baikal's food chain, the lake's only mammal. In a single year, one seal eats around a ton of fish, galumaika, a translucent oily fish found nowhere else, and various sculpins. The biggest mystery is where it came from. The most widely accepted theory, during the Ice Age, the seal's ancestors migrated inland along the river system of the Yenisei and the Angara, working their way from the ocean deep into the heart of the continent. But that's only a theory. Other explanations exist, and scientists still haven't reached agreement.
1: The seal can dive to depths of 200 meters and stay underwater for over an hour. It can even pause the development of its own embryo when conditions aren't right, delaying birth until better times. Pups are born in winter, wrapped in snow-white fur, camouflage that makes them almost invisible against the lake ice. Hunting on Baikal was banned in 1980. Since then, the population has recovered to somewhere between 110 and 130,000 animals. Today, researchers count them using drones.
0: Baikal seals can live 50 to 60 years, and females go on having pups until they're 45. This isn't just a rare animal. It's a living gauge of the health of the lake itself.
2: An episode like this takes about 2 minutes to make. Name a topic, and the rest is done for you. Moigid.online.

0: Pavel Suzer took on this commission in 1901, and judging by what he built, he knew he wouldn't get a second chance like it. Stand here on the pavement with me and look at the corner of Nevsky Prospect and the Griboidov Canal. See how that tower over the glass dome pulls your eye straight up, so much so that you barely notice the building itself is only 6 stories, nowhere near a giant? That's not an accident. That's design. But let's take it in order.
1: The Singer Company didn't arrive in Russia quietly. By the early 1900s, American sewing machines were already selling across the empire, and the firm's Russian branch needed a headquarters that matched the scale of the business. The plot on the Nevsky Corner was bought for roughly 1 million rubles, a sum that, at the time, wasn't just expensive, it was a statement. This was one of the most prestigious addresses in the capital, and Singer was paying for the address as much as for the ground beneath it. Suzer won the design competition. Construction ran from 1902 to 1904. And even at the structural stage, the building was groundbreaking for St. Petersburg. Suzer used a steel frame filled in with brick, one of the first such structures in the city. That framework is what let him raise 6 stories on a tricky corner plot without endangering the neighboring buildings or breaking the city's building code. And that code was strict. See, Petersburg had a height limit. No building was allowed to rise above the cornice of the Winter Palace. This is where one of the most persistent myths about the building comes from, that it was originally planned as an 11-story skyscraper, cut down by the regulation. Not true. The design was built around the city's height limit from the very start. Suzer wasn't trying for a skyscraper and losing that fight. He played by the rules and won a different way. He made up the height with silhouette, a corner tower topped with a glass dome and a globe that makes the building feel vertical, not by its measurements, but by how it's perceived. Your eye just goes up on its own. That's the architectural sleight of hand. Look closer at the facade. Plant form ornament, glazed tile, decorative ironwork, big stained glass windows. This isn't just Art Nouveau decoration. It's advertising. Early 20th century Art Nouveau knew how to fuse craft, commerce, and image into one thing, and this building is one of the sharpest examples of that fusion in the city. The facade is practically speaking to passers-by. Beautiful here, expensive here, come on in. The ground floor held a sewing machine showroom.

0: The floors above housed the company's Russian offices and rented out space. So from day one, this was at once a brand showcase, a corporate headquarters, and an income-generating property. Today we'd call that mixed use. Back then, it read as an American gesture, planted on the grandest corner of the Russian capital. Commerce that doesn't hide behind the facade. Commerce that is the facade.
1: This plot has a long history behind it. According to local records, since the 18th century it had held, in turn, a theater building, residential houses, and 19th century structures that were rebuilt more than once. This building didn't rise on empty ground, it replaced a plot layered with the city's own past, on a stretch of Nevsky Prospect that had long been more than a street, a line where eras changed hands. Each generation built something new here, and the early 20th century was no exception. When the building opened in 1904, the city's reaction was mixed. It looked too foreign, its silhouette too bold for buttoned-up Nevsky Prospect. But that's exactly why it instantly became a landmark. People saw more than a machine showroom in it, they saw something close to a manifesto, American commercial confidence, cast in stone, glass, and steel, standing directly across from Kazan Cathedral. The revolution changed everything except the building itself. Singer left, the American branding became untenable, its private ownership ended. But the building stayed standing. In 1938 it took on a new name, House of Books. It's a pattern you notice again and again in this city. Buildings outlast the regimes around them, changing not their shape but their meaning. Same facade, same tower with its globe and entirely different purpose. Worth clearing up a second myth right away, House of Books was never the original plan. The bookshop only appeared here in the Soviet era, a result of a change in ownership and ideology, not of the architect's design. The building survived the wartime siege of the city. The material available to us doesn't include detailed accounts of exactly what happened inside during those years, and it would be dishonest to fill that gap with guesswork. What we can say for certain, the building held, its facades and dome survived intact, and after the war, House of Books carried on.
0: Today, it's still one of the most recognizable addresses on Nevsky Prospect. Inside, a bookshop, a cafe, a steady flow of people. Outside, restorers who keep coming back. The tiled and ornamented facades, the stained glass, the metalwork on the dome all need constant upkeep. This isn't a museum piece frozen in place. It's a living piece of history that still does real commercial and cultural work, every day, at the very center of the city. Now look up at the globe. It was placed there as a symbol of Singer's reach around the world. An American company selling in Russia,

0: on Earth, your own neighborhood, or a temple behind a hotel in Sri Lanka. Any object, phenomenon, or story. And for children, the same story gets told again, in a version made just for them.
1: What should we tell you about? Your own street would do. Moigid.online.

0: A town sits between lakes, and from above it's hard to say where the water stops and the street starts. Irtyash, Sungul, Bolshikasli. Water on every side, and between them, for 150 years, an iron foundry. Its castings went out across the world. Railings, candlesticks, small figures, all of them lighter to look at than to lift. The lacework in that iron is almost indecently fine. But today we're not looking at iron. We're walking down the street, and we're looking up, at the wooden windows. Over one window on Lennon Street, the frame curls like a Baroque picture frame. Two scrolls meet in the middle, as if someone drew them in a single stroke and only afterwards remembered they'd have to be cut with a chisel. The paint has worn down to gray wood. Behind the glass, there's a pot of pink geraniums. This is a house people live in. Somebody had tea in there this morning.
1: These pictures were taken by a photographer named Ivan Stepanov. He grew up nearby, and as a child he saw these houses through a car window. You don't study houses like that. You drive past them. Then he noticed he was seeing fewer of them. One burned down. Another got wrapped in vinyl siding. A third simply folded in on itself. So he came back with a camera and started talking to the people who lived there. What they told him was simple. This house is over 100 years old. That one went up in the 1960s. In that one there still lives the grandson of the man who built it. In one town, 19th century carving stands beside post-war carving, and the newer work carefully copies the older. The neighbor down the street was the best pattern book anyone could ask for.
0: Now here's the part worth the trip. The famous iron lace of this place began as exactly the same material, wood. To cast an iron piece, you first make a model. At this foundry, the models were carved from wood, by hand. When the plant prepared its celebrated iron pavilion, two pattern makers, Tarasov and Shirikov, transferred the drawings onto boards. Every curl of the future metal first existed as shavings under a blade. The pavilion was shipped to Paris, to the World's Fair, and it won the top prize, the Grand Prix. Then comes a story people here like to tell. The president of France, they say, offered to buy the pavilion for $2 million, and the plant's manager answered that he didn't sell the sculpture called Russia. Maybe it went exactly like that, maybe not. Either way, the pavilion came home. Today it stands in a museum in Ekaterinburg, the only iron building in the world that's kept the way a painting is kept.
2: So iron is wood that decided to stay.
1: And the wooden lace stayed on the street. Here it's tempting to decide that carving is just decoration, something a craftsman does to get through a long winter. But then why are the curls always at a joint? Because a window frame covers the gap between a log wall and the window box. Without it, the wind walks right into the house. Shutters kept out heat, cold, and other people's eyes. The beauty grew out of necessity. First you had to close the seam. Only later did it occur to someone that the seam could be closed beautifully. Now look at the gates. The carving there is different. It isn't cut out with a fine saw from a thin board. It's cut into the thickness of a beam, sun-shaped rosettes, twisted half columns, bands that look like rope. That's the older work and the slower. The pierced carving on the window frames is younger. It arrived when good tools did, and it could be repeated. One street holds two crafts at once, and one of them is now almost never seen alive. 40 years ago, more than 20,000 people lived here. Now it's about 15,000. A house without an owner dies faster than a person. 2 or 3 years without a roof, and you can lift the carving off.

0: off with your hands. There's no ill will in it. Iron lies in a museum under glass, and wood stands in the street in the rain.
1: That's why a photograph works here like a jar of preserves. A photographed window frame outlives the real one. And, more importantly, it starts to count as something worth keeping. What people look at gets torn down less often. Yvonne's whole series is linked below this story. Look at it slowly, frame by frame. It's one of those rare cases where all you need is to lift your eyes above the ground floor. In almost any city, you'll find there's plenty to see. Anything at all. A building, a word, a habit you never questioned. Moigid.online. Moigid.online.

0: You're looking at a fortress built by the same craftsman who raised St. Basil's Cathedral in Moscow. Skorf master builders Postnik Yakovlev and Ivan Shiryai worked here in the 1550s. And if you look closely at the skyline, the towers and wall sections carry a rhythm you wouldn't expect this far along the Volga. That faint Pskov cadence isn't accidental. It's a signature. But here's the thing to understand from the start. The white stone Kremlin you see now is not the ancient Tatar fortress. Until 1552, wooden walls stood here, fortifications inherited from the Volga Bulgars and later Khan's Kazan. After the city fell, Ivan the Terrible ordered them torn down to the ground. What looks timeless, as if it had always been there, is actually a full restart, new citadel, new stone, a new building tradition laid over the old site. The walls run roughly 1,800 meters. Sources give slightly different figures, because the height changes from stretch to stretch, 8 to 12 meters, depending on the terrain and later additions. A living structure, not a single frozen shape.
1: Now look at the tower on the right, the one with the spire. That's Soyembica. Its spire currently leans about 2 meters off vertical, toward the northeast. It's one of the world's few leaning towers, and today the tilt is considered stabilized. Nobody tries to straighten it. Engineers reinforce it with hidden structural work and track every small shift, the way doctors monitor a patient's vital signs. The tower is named after the last queen of Kazan, and this is where history and legend pull furthest apart. The story goes, Ivan the Terrible demanded Sembica as his wife. She agreed on one condition, that a tower be built in 7 days, and on the seventh day, she climbed to the top and threw herself down. The image is so powerful that people in Kazan still tell it today. Some versions add that she jumped with her young son, though there's no documented evidence for that detail.

0: the real story is different. Soyembika was married off to the Moscow Tsar and taken out of Kazan alive. The tower itself was built much later under Russian rule. But the tragic legend has simply outlasted the historical record.
1: The Kul Sharif Mosque, visible deeper inside the Kremlin, belongs to an entirely different era. It was built in the late 1990s and early 2000s as a symbol of restored memory. In 1552, the main religious center of the Kazan Khanate had stood on this very spot and was destroyed. Builders used 14 kinds of natural stone brought from different regions of the world, each one marking a point on the map of the modern Islamic world. From outside, the mosque draws on Eastern and Ottoman design. Inside, the layout is built to handle large tour groups and official delegations. Kul Sharif isn't a museum piece, it's an active, working mosque. One last thing worth holding onto as you stand here. The Kazan Kremlin is the only Tatar fortress in the world still used today as the seat of an active government. Within these walls, a museum reserve shares space with the office of the President of Tatarstan. During the Pugachev uprising of 1774, the rebels took the city of Kazan, but the Kremlin itself held. The garrison waited out the revolt behind these very walls. The site is on the UNESCO World Heritage List. Beneath your feet lies a cultural layer reaching back to the 10th and 11th centuries. This is a place that's still unfinished, archaeologically and politically too. Ask me about the Spasskaya Tower, the main gate into the Kremlin. I know what they found on its wall and why they kept it hidden.
2: The world is enormous, and one question is enough to start. Moigid.online. Dot online.

0: On August 20th, 1721, water leapt into the air here for the very first time. Trumpets, a crowd of courtiers, Peter the Great himself, and the Grand Cascade came alive at once, every tier firing in unison. That single moment is the starting point for everything you're looking at right now. Take a look at the Grand Cascade. Water climbs almost 22 meters into the air. And there isn't a single pump, not here, not anywhere in the entire system. Everything runs on gravity alone, from Rapsha, down a drop of more than 100 meters, through 96 kilometers of channels, 16 ponds, over 100 hydraulic structures. The principle is nothing more exotic than connected vessels, basic schoolroom physics. Engineers today will tell you, in three centuries, nobody has come up with anything more reliable.
1: The first fountain masters at Peterhof weren't Russian craftsmen at all. They were Italians, Giovanni and Giuliano Barattini, and a Frenchman, Paul Swalem. Their names are baked into the fountains of the lower park, so walking past them, you're literally passing through a roll call of the European specialists Peter imported and put to work. And the calculation was sharp. The fountains at Versailles in those same years only ran a few times a week. There simply wasn't enough water. Peterhof, from day one, ran every single day of the season. The whole complex took over 100 years to build, not as one finished project, but as something constantly added to, layer by layer. By the mid-19th century, there were roughly 170 fountains and 4 cascades. Today, about 147 are still running. Some began as pure engineering experiments in water pressure, others were political statements. Samson tearing open the lion's jaws is a direct nod to a military victory over Sweden. The Battle of Poltava fell on the feast day of Saint Samson, June 27th. Peter also used the fountains as a courtly prank machine. The paths of the lower park were rigged with hidden pipes. Guests would suddenly get a jet of water shooting up under their feet. Benches sprayed the people sitting on them. According to accounts from the time, Empress Anna Ionovna would come to the park specifically to watch it happen, to see courtiers gasp and scatter. A fountain as theater, with live actors who had no idea they'd been cast.

0: or very nearly wiped all of it out. During the Second World War, the Grand Palace was turned into a barracks, the fountains were blown up, the Samson statue was carried off, and the Cascades were left as heaps of stone and scorched pipe. Restoration began as early as 1944, working from old blueprints, archival photographs, and eyewitness diaries, including the notes of court official Friedrich Burkholz, who had described the very first fountain launches back in the 18th century. The last major reconstruction of the Grand Cascade took 7 years and wrapped up in 1995, marked with the same ceremonial fanfare Peter would have used.
1: Here's a detail worth noticing. Next door, in Montplaisir, one of Peter's favorite residences, they still light the rooms with wax candles. No electricity has ever been run in there on purpose to keep the feel of the era intact. And that's despite the fact that the whole fountain system around it is very much alive, working, maintained daily. Peterhof even has its own museum of fountain engineering, with wooden models of 18th century hydraulic devices and diagrams showing how engineers back then calculated water pressure almost by eye. Staff still talk about individual jets having a temperament. Some fountains are finicky and need constant adjustment. Others have run untouched for years, as long as nobody disturbs their old stone channels.
2: In 2023, the Grand Cascade marked its 300th anniversary, complete with restoration work, a dedicated exhibition, and its own program of events, like a birthday for a living thing. Which, in a sense, it is. The water still runs through the same channels Peter built, on the same principle, without a single pump. 300 years, and the thing that matters most hasn't changed at all. That may be the single greatest compliment engineering history can pay to one idea.
3: Ask me about Samson sometime. I know exactly how they tracked that statue down after the war, and why they found it nowhere near where anyone expected. But that's a story for another walk.
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0: Why would a village of fewer than 1,000 people, with no public road until the early 2000s, tucked against the Arctic Ocean, suddenly land on National Geographic's list of the 20 best places to travel? That question is what pulls us toward Teraberka, on Russia's Kola Peninsula, above the Arctic Circle. The first written mentions go back to the 16th century. It began as a Poma settlement. The Pomas were Russian settlers of the White Sea coast, and this wasn't a village in the ordinary sense, but a working outpost on the fishing routes. From here, boats sailed to the shores of Norwegian Finnmark, trading cod and fish oil for flour and iron. In winter, nothing went to waste. The bones of whales and seals were carved into figurines, simply because no other material was at hand. Life here was practical down to the last bone. Teraberka's strategic edge is that the Barents Sea never freezes here. Not once, all year. A branch of the North Atlantic current keeps the water moving even in January, a dark, restless sea at the shore while neighboring villages along the White Sea were already locked in ice. For the Pomas, that meant heading out to fish before anyone else could. For us today, it means something rarer. A chance to walk right up to the Arctic Ocean without an expedition's worth of gear.
1: Now, the film connection. In 2014, director Andrei Zvyagintsev shot Leviathan here. He was looking for the edge of the world, rusted cranes, boats abandoned on the shore, the skeletons of old fish processing plants. Teraberka had all of that in abundance. By then the village was quietly fading after the fall of the Soviet Union, industrial fishing.

0: Publishing had moved on, and people had left with it. The film won the award for Best Screenplay at Cannes, and afterward tourists started arriving, first devotees of arthouse cinema, then everyone else. Some of those very ruins became a tourist attraction. The village that cinema picked out for its decay ended up getting a second life from that same film. Picture the shoreline for a moment, half a kilometer of large, rounded pebbles. This isn't scenery, it's a working beach that fishermen still walk across to reach their boats today. In summer, the water offshore warms to about 10 or 12 degrees Celsius, fish rise toward the surface, and whales follow them in, humpbacks, orcas. In the early 2010s, fishermen would look up from their nets to find a black and white orca fin right beside the boat. No tour guide involved, just an ordinary workday with an extra jolt of adrenaline.
1: Winter here runs from early November to the end of April. The village sits north of the Arctic Circle, and during the dark months the aurora appears several times a week. For a visitor, it's the trip's high point, green and pink arcs over the black water of the Barents Sea. For a local fisherman heading down to his boat at night, one resident put it differently in an interview, "The best thing about the Northern Lights is that they let you see where you're stepping on the ice." That gap in perspective says more about Terabirka than any guidebook could. Today the village splits into two parts, the old side, half abandoned, and Lodenoy, livelier, home to the hotels, a couple of restaurants with sea views, and a museum on the history of settling the Russian North. Among the newer attractions is a giant swing set on a hill that lifts riders about 30 meters above the Arctic landscape. In 2023, the Arctic festival Terabirka drew thousands of visitors, open-air concerts on ground where crates of cod once sat and fishing nets once dried. To the older locals, it's likely a strange sight indeed. Terabirka's future is still an open question. Some houses stand abandoned, wind and waves keep eating away at the shoreline, and the village now lives somewhere between small-scale fishing and hosting visitors. What the Pomus once did purely out of necessity, casting nets, heading out to sea, has become extreme tourism for people picking up a fishing rod in cold water for the very first time. The 16th century, whalebone carvings, Cannes, National Geographic, the aurora as a fisherman's lantern, it's all one place. And the question Terabirka keeps asking itself remains unanswered. Can the old Poma way of life, the fame from a film, and Arctic tourism come together into something lasting, out here at the very edge of the Barents Sea? Ask me sometime why the aurora flares differently here, over the Barents Sea, than it does just 100 kilometers to the south. I know the answer, but that's a tour for another day.
0: The world is enormous and one question is enough to start. Moijid.online. Moijid.online.

Here's a man worth starting with. A boy raised among dock workers and drifters on the piers of the Volga River, in what was then the richest city in the Russian Empire. That contradiction is what made him a writer. By the late 19th century, Nizhny Novgorod was known as Russia's pocket. Its trade fair moved staggering amounts of money and goods. A merchant world, heavy, self-satisfied, dripping with wealth. And growing up in that world was young Alexei Peshkov, the future Maxim Gorky. His grandfather ran a dock crew, and from childhood the boy lived among people this wealthy city used up and threw away. Later, Nizhny itself, its piers and working-class edges, would become the setting of his novel Mother. A grand trade fair out front, a poor district just around the corner. Then something strange happened. In 1932, the city was renamed after him. And for the next six decades or so it was officially called Gorky. The writer himself was skeptical of the idea. Imagine becoming a place name while you're still alive. That's not a triumph, it's more like a tombstone arriving.

0: early, the city saddled him with exactly the merchant, trade fair past he'd spent his whole life trying to escape. In 1990, the old name came back. Gorky went back to being simply a writer, which in fairness, feels like the right ending.
1: Take a look at those wooden facades in the lanes of the old town. Locals call them the Heritage Quarters. At different times, two major writers lived here, Gorky and Vladimir Karolenko. Chekhov visited, so did theater director Nemirovich Danchenko and writer Leonid Andreev. From the balcony of one of these houses, the great opera singer Fifer Shalyapin used to sing, a voice people say carried all the way down to the river. The old wooden walls still hold that atmosphere, faintly resinous, faintly dusty, as if time slowed down here and never picked back up. In these same quarters, Gorky lived from 1902 to 1904 in a house that belonged to Baron Kirschbaum. It's where he wrote his play, The Lower Depths. And this is where a local legend begins. As the story goes, descendants of the writer, successful people in business and trade, once visited the house, now a museum. According to the tale, Gorky's ghost appeared at the table, sighing and shaking his head. Ever since, museum staff have talked about shuffling footsteps and heavy sighs in empty rooms. A phantom's quiet disapproval from a man who despised commerce his whole life and whose own descendants chose exactly that path. Make of it what you will. Now, about sound, because this city has its own acoustic signature. Dubinushka, one of the great work and protest songs of pre-revolutionary Russia, was born right here, on the banks of the Volga and the Oka. For Gorky, who grew up among barge haulers and dock workers, it wasn't folklore, it was the living chorus of the city, the same chorus that later found its way into his prose. This merchant town, without meaning to, gave Russia one of its defining anthems of working-class protest.
0: But Gorky wasn't the only one. This is also the birthplace of Nikolai Dobroliubov, and his family home is now Russia's only museum dedicated entirely to a literary critic. An odd, almost anti-fashionable gesture. Critics are usually the first people history forgets. Dobroliubov grew up in a city where money settled every argument, and he built his career picking apart the unwritten contracts of literature and society, sparing neither writers nor those in power. Nizhny gave Russia both the author and the critic who'd go after him professionally, a rare pairing to find in one city. Notice the name of the street nearby, Osharskaya. It comes from an old word for pickpockets, the ones who worked the local taverns. A few steps from monasteries and market stalls, people were quietly making money in the shadows. For the realist writers, that was raw material barely needing embellishment. Nizhny Novgorod spent its whole life thinking of itself as a trading town, and ended up a literary one instead. Its wooden houses survived fires, revolutions, an entire industrial age, and now serve as the backdrop for stories about people who once saw them as nothing more than a temporary address. In the end, the words outlasted the timber. Ask me sometime about the Kasherin house, his grandfather's home, where young Alexei first watched people being beaten, and where, in a way, everything about him was decided. I know exactly what happened there on one of his very first days, but that's a story for another walk.
2: If you leave with more questions than you came with, that was the idea. The answers and the map live at moigid.online. The map live at moigid.online.

The smell of fresh bread is one of the few smells the brain simply refuses to ignore. And that's no accident. Over thousands of years, bread became more than food. It became a kind of document, a way to read who people are. Take lavash, the flatbread of the Caucasus and Central Asia. It's close to the perfect passport of a nomadic culture. Thin and quick to make. It bakes on the scorching walls of a tandoor oven in just minutes, keeps for weeks, and doubles as both tablecloth and plate. Among Armenians, a fresh lavash is laid across a young couple's shoulders when they step into their new home. Bread on top, so life begins in abundance. And in the Caucasus, older people still tell a local from an

0: outsider by how they break the bread. Locals tear it by hand, outsiders reach for a knife.
1: The French baguette, on the other hand, is a child of regulation, not romance. Laws in 18th and 19th century France strictly controlled the price and weight of bread, and that long, narrow shape let the loaf bake faster. Less time in the oven, more loaves out the door. At around 65 centimeters, roughly the length of a golf club, it was also sized to fit the ovens of the day and to be easy to carry tucked under one arm. That's the silhouette everyone now pictures on a Paris street. But the baguette only became a symbol of France in the 20th century. Before that, it was seen as bread for working-class neighborhoods. Today, UNESCO has even added baguette culture to its list of intangible heritage.
2: Then there's Borodinsky, a dark Russian rye loaf, and a rare case where flavor itself carries a piece of history. Its dark rye base, coriander seeds, and hint of sweetness from molasses trace back, at least in legend, to a memorial for soldiers killed at the Battle of Borodino, fought against Napoleon's army outside Moscow. Even if the story came later than the bread itself, the image still fits. In Moscow during the 1970s and 80s, Borodinsky became something of a marker for the intellectual class, considered a thinking person's bread, a little more complex, a little more demanding of patience.
0: Look closely at what bread sits on a table, and it can tell you more about the social map of an era than any census ever could.
3: Anything at all, a building, a word, a habit you never questioned. Moijit.online.

0: Karachi, the 1950s. On a street crowded with rickshaws and tea stalls stands a battered old van. Behind the wheel, a young man in a gray wool cap. He bought that van himself, coin by coin, from street vendors' donations. He washes the stretchers himself. He drives out to the wounded himself, right through the city's riots. People say that back then, only two kinds of vehicles got the right of way: army trucks and that old van.
1: That one van grew into a fleet of more than 1,500 vehicles, the largest ambulance service on Earth. Built without a single rupee of government funding. He was offered money, even a minister's post. He turned it down, saying government brings control, and control brings corruption. Instead, he took what people could give: sheep from herders, half a day's earnings from tea stall owners. One poor woman once brought him a bracelet and a pair of earrings. He wrote her into the donor ledger as the maternity ward's chief sponsor for that day. When intelligence officers raided his office in the 1980s, Eddie said nothing. He just took off his worn gray cap and held it out to them. "Here, this is everything I've stolen from the people."
2: His shelters never asked what religion you were. His morgues buried the nameless for free. On the baskets he left out for abandoned babies, the words read, "Don't kill the child, leave it here instead." He himself owned no car, no house of his own, just a two-room flat above an ambulance station and that same gray cap. When he was buried in 2016, soldiers stood beside Islamic clerics, liberals beside the poor. On the old vans, people still chalk the words, "Service to humanity comes before religion."
1: It may be the truest self-portrait ever left by a man no one could ever buy.
3: The world is enormous, and one question is enough to start. Moigid.online.

0: Its heart is packed with parasites, worms that, over a human lifetime, would have killed most hosts three times over. Yet this shark keeps swimming, slow and almost motionless, and it's been doing just fine for four centuries.
1: The Greenland shark is the longest living vertebrate on the planet. Radiocarbon dating of the lenses in its eyes puts the biggest individuals at 350, even 400 years old. One female, according to calculations by Julius Nielsen's research team, may have been born around 1620, before Galileo ever pointed a telescope at the sky. Picture it, cold darkness 900 meters down, near freezing water, near total silence. That's its world. The North Atlantic, the Arctic, icy water where every movement has to be worth the energy it costs. It weighs about a ton and swims at a crawl, just a few kilometers an hour, slower than a person walking.
2: It doesn't reach sexual maturity until around age 150. By the time a female gives birth to her first pups, six or seven human generations have come and gone. Slow and steady wins this race by centuries. In its genome, scientists found a reinforced system for repairing DNA damage. Its cells seem able to fix themselves with remarkable precision. But exactly how it lives 500 years is still an open question and one of the hot topics in aging research right now. A few years back, a photo of one went viral online, captioned, "Older than Isaac Newton." And that's not an exaggeration. It's simply true.
1: Somewhere in that icy deep, right now, a fish is swimming that was already alive when modern history as we know it began. And we may lose it before we ever fully understand how it works.
3: The world is enormous, and one question is enough to start. Moigid.online.

Picture early morning in Rajasthan, before the sun turns the stone into a furnace. A monk moves down a dusty road, slow, almost ceremonial. In his hand, a broom of soft feathers. He sweeps the path before every step, not for cleanliness, so he doesn't crush a single insect underfoot,

0: This isn't ritual. It's technique. The Jains have a word for it, ahimsa. Non-harm. Not as a nice slogan, but as an engineering problem. A monk must avoid killing in 9 distinct ways, not doing it himself, not encouraging others to do it, not even approving of it in thought. An irritated thought already counts as violence. A cruel joke already counts as violence. Every death of a living thing, even a microscopic one, leaves a kind of karmic residue, one that takes years of austerity to burn away.
1: Which leads to an unexpected turn. Plowing a field for a Jain means mass killing of the organisms living in the soil. So historically they moved into trade, finance, the jewelry business instead. And today, one of India's most austere religious traditions is, at the same time, one of the country's wealthiest communities. Mahatma Gandhi said outright that his idea of non-violence as a political force grew, in part, out of Jain doctrine, a quiet, inward discipline that ended up shaking an empire.
2: Every step carries a cost. The Jains were simply the first to insist on counting it.
3: This story started with a single question. Ask yours at moigid.online.

0: Picture a single view so famous it ends up on classroom walls and postcards across an entire country. The way the Grand Canyon stands for the American West, or Table Mountain stands for Cape Town. In Finland, that view belongs to a hill called Koli. Every summer, crowds climb to its lookout point, Ukko Koli, and stand on the exact spot where a painter once set up his easel, framing the same lake below.
1: It's tempting to think the mountain's fame comes down to nothing more than a lucky angle a painter happened to spot. But that doesn't explain why, on the same slope, there's a crack in the rock where people quietly left offerings.

0: things for generations, or a cave locals still call the Devil's Church. Koli rises on the shore of Lake Pilinen in eastern Finland, close to the Russian border, in a region called North Karelia. The national park here was established in 1991. A year later, the government named the view from the summit the country's official national landscape, a formal title, not just a figure of speech.
1: The story starts in the summer of 1892, when a group of young artists drawn to Karelian folk culture made their way here. Among them, the painter Eero Järnefelt and the writer Juhani Aho. That same summer, the composer Jean Sibelius arrived on his honeymoon with his wife Aino, who happened to be Järnefelt's sister. Sibelius came back to Koli once more in late September 1909 and wrote in his diary, "Koli, one of the strongest experiences of my life, plans, the mountain." Many believe that visit is where the idea for his fourth symphony first took shape. Out of those visits grew something like a pilgrimage site, a trail, a hotel, viewing platforms, and generations of travelers wanting to stand exactly where the painter and the composer once stood.
0: Now picture something stranger, about 12 kilometers south, on the shore of that same lake, roughly the distance across a mid-sized city. There's a cave, 33 meters long, bent like the letter Z. You enter stooped over, sometimes on hands and knees. Further in, you can stand upright, and the far corner disappears into darkness. Local legend insists this is only the entrance hall of a real underground church, that anyone who reaches the back wall will find benches, like pews, carved into the stone. The cave is tied to the name of a sorcerer, Ukko Kinnilainen. People said the springs nearby would start to boil whenever he came close. The painter Järnefelt visited in 1893 and scratched a verse on the wall in paint, declaring the place sacred. The inscription was touched up again in 1939, and it's still legible today. And at the north end of the hotel on Ukko Koli, there's a crack in a massive boulder that people call the Sacrifice Crevice. Guides love telling the story of a proud woman named Annika, who refused to leave an offering there and lost her wedding ring in the crack as punishment, along with her happiness. A similar tale is told about a set of rocks nearby known as the Judgment Stones, where, legend says, the guilty were once thrown down bound.
2: A folklorist at the University of Helsinki, Kirsi Lauren, spent years collecting visitors' own accounts of the park and noticed something odd. The same person, in the same breath, would tell the legend of the crack in full seriousness, and then say they didn't quite believe it. She argues the story survives exactly because of that tension. You don't have to believe it for it to keep working on you. Meanwhile, a researcher named Rita Rainio has been studying the acoustics inside the Devil's Church. The smooth stone walls throw sound back at you as a strange, displaced echo, which may be part of why the place felt unsettling for centuries. And this isn't only folklore dressed up for tourists. A parish record from Leeksa in the 1840s mentions a Koli resident locally known as a sorcerer, a real line in a church register, not a postcard legend.
0: The mountain itself is far older than any of its stories. The pale rock at the summit is quartzite, once sand at the bottom of an ancient sea, compressed by heat and pressure into solid stone nearly 2 billion years ago, then scoured and polished smooth by glaciers only at the very end of that long process. Just east of the ridge, an even older rock is exposed, nice more than 2.5 billion years old, among the oldest anywhere in Finland. The tourist pilgrimage and the older folk customs never really replaced one another. They ran side by side. While some visitors posed for photos of the painter's famous viewpoint, others were still walking up to that crack in the rock with something in their pocket, just in case.
3: The world is enormous, and one question is enough to start. Moigid.online. To start, Moigid.online.

0: 9,000 hairs per square centimeter. That's not fur. It's armor made of trapped air and keratin, built to hold heat at minus 40. That's where the story of Pallas's cat begins.
1: This animal is roughly 5 to 8 million years old. It's not some ancestor of the house cat, it's a completely separate branch that split off before the Great Ice Ages even began. It lived through every one of them. It didn't adapt to the cold. It arrived already built for it. Picture a high plateau, almost 5,000 meters above sea level, bare rock, thin air, not a single tree. That's where you'd find one lying motionless. The white tips of its fur break up its outline, turning it into what looks like a snow-dusted stone, camouflage-shaped over millions of years. Its ears sit low and flat, tucked into the fur so they won't freeze or give away its shape. It wraps its tail around its paws like a scarf, and it waits. Just waits. Nobody has ever managed to tame this cat, and it's not about temperament. Pallas's cats have almost no natural immunity to ordinary urban infections. In captivity, they die from illnesses a house cat would shrug off without a symptom. Among kittens born in zoos, 2 out of every 3 don't survive. It's as if nature deliberately left no door open into the human world.
2: It was first described by the German naturalist Peter Simon Pallas in 1776, out in the steppes near the Caspian Sea. Pallas himself was puzzled, a cat, yet not quite a cat. The name stuck ever since. Today there are roughly 58,000 adults left in the wild. The steppe around it is being plowed under. And the Pallas's cat watches it happen from its rock, with the same unreadable expression it once wore watching the glaciers retreat.
3: This story started with a single question. Ask yours at moigid.online.

0: Great rivers usually begin in the middle of nowhere, in a marsh, a mountain gorge, some spot you only reach on purpose. The dawn begins in a city park, a few steps from a miniature children's railway. Here's the spring in front of you, the official source of a river almost 1,900 kilometers long. Not symbolic, not a stand-in, this is the recognized starting point. From here the Don flows all the way to the Sea of Azov, past Rostov, through the steppes of southern Russia. But right here, in the town of Novomoskovsk, it's just bubbling up out of the ground.
1: This spot was built in 2001 as what's called a nature and architecture complex, meaning nobody just stumbled on it. It was deliberately designed and stitched into the city itself. Komsomolskaya Street, a children's park, a shopping center right next door. The source of a great river, tucked into an ordinary city block. The elevation here is about 180 meters above sea level, the northern edge of the central Russian upland. So the Don doesn't start down

0: In a lowland, it starts almost on a plateau, and from here it runs downhill for 2,000 kilometers. Notice this, it's the spring that visitors get taken to first. Not the factories, not the town squares, the spring. This is the place the town uses to tell its own story.
1: And here's the curious part, the story behind this great river's birthplace is barely 20 years old. But it already works as if it had always been there.
2: An episode like this takes about 2 minutes to make. Name a topic, and the rest is done for you. Moigid.online.

0: Picture a narrow street running straight into a bay. Wooden houses pressed shoulder to shoulder, walls painted in faded yellow and gray, colors that don't fight the northern light. Not a single straight line anywhere. One house has settled a little, another leans, century after century. And the quiet isn't a museum's quiet. It's an ordinary, lived-in quiet. Curtains in the windows. A bicycle against a fence. Someone hanging out washing. You could mistake it for a stage set, a quarter kept frozen for visitors, a model village under the open sky. But then what explains the bicycle? Old Rauma isn't a museum. It's a district on Finland's west coast where nearly 800 people live inside 600 genuine wooden buildings, most of them dating from the late 1700s and the 1800s.
1: The town got its charter back in 1442, built up around a Franciscan friary. All that's left of the friary now is a stone church, the Church of the Holy Cross, finished in the early 1500s, and it outlasted everything that came after. Because what came after was fire. Rauma burned in 1640, and worse, in 1682, when nearly the whole town went up in flames. It was rebuilt, but differently this time, tight, compact, following the old crooked street lines, and without a single nail. The logs were notched together and pegged with wooden dowels. What rose from that fire became the largest surviving wooden old town anywhere in the Nordic countries. In 1991, UNESCO added it to the World Heritage List.
0: But this town wasn't built by carpenters. It was built by the sea. From the 1500s onward, ships were laid down in Rauma's yards, and through the whole age of sail, right up until the 1890s, this is where vessels were built and fitted out. In the 1800s, it was one of Finland's busiest ports, and almost every family here had some tie to the water. Someone building a schooner, someone captaining one, someone waiting on the shore. The ships went far: England, France, ports around the Baltic and the North Sea. And sailors didn't just bring goods home. They brought words. Listen to the local dialect even today and you'll catch fragments of Swedish, English, Estonian, French, German, a whole cargo of language picked up over centuries at sea. People here are still proud enough of it to call it a language of its own, and around the turn of the 20th century, a writer named Hjalmar Nordamo actually wrote books in it.
1: While the men were away at sea months at a time, sometimes years, the women in these wooden houses sat at their lace pillows. Lace making in Rauma goes back to the 1500s, but it really took off in the mid-1700s, when the country banned imported lace outright. Demand didn't go anywhere. The women of Rauma simply stepped in to fill it. By 1754, around 600 people in the town were making lace: women, girls, old men, boys too young yet for the ships. No pattern on paper. One continuous thread, dozens of bobbins clicking, and the whole intricate design held not on a page but in the hands and the memory, worked out by feel. Rauma may be one of the only places where this lace

0: there'd have been no reason for a craft that kept the household going in their absence. Walk the streets of Old Rama today, and both traces are still there. You just have to know where to look.
1: An episode like this takes about 2 minutes to make. Name a topic, and the rest is done for you. Moigid.online.

0: the 6th of May, 1782. General Chukri, who has just taken the name Rama I, stands on the bank of the Chao Phraya River, and he isn't looking at the ruins of Thonburi behind him. He's looking across, at the empty far bank. Right here on this spot, he decides to draw the line. A new capital, a new dynasty, a new world. His first order was to clear the homes of the people already living there. The wood went straight into construction. Brick and stone were hauled in from the ruins of the old capital, Ayutthaya. Nothing was wasted. It was all melted down, so to speak, into the walls of the new fortress city, Ratanakosin. The earliest buildings were wood. What mattered was marking out the sacred center fast, raising the walls, setting the symbolism in motion. The stone came later, under Rama III and Rama IV, once the kingdom had grown rich trading with China and Europe. Take a look at the Chukri Mahaprasat, the main throne hall. It went up in the 1870s, and the architect behind it was British. The plan, at first, was for an almost entirely European palace. But Rama V insisted on one thing: the roof, the spires, the ornament tie. So what stands today is split down the middle, a colonial residence on the bottom, a temple crown on top. Locals have a nickname for it, the Farang in a Thai hat. Farang means foreigner.
1: But the centerpiece of the whole complex isn't the palace. It's Wat Phra Kaew, the Temple of the Emerald Buddha. The statue itself stands barely 66 centimeters tall, and despite the name, it isn't emerald at all. It's carved from a single block of jade. No one is allowed near it except the king. Not even the highest-ranking monks are permitted past a certain line. The statue owns three sets of robes, one for summer, one for the cool season, one for the rains. Changing them is the king's right alone, done twice a year, in public, on live television. This isn't ceremony for its own sake. Changing the robes is, quite literally, meant to change the country's fortune for the season ahead. When the king was too ill to perform the ritual and the crown prince stood in for him, people read it as a political signal in itself. The monarch weak, but the succession intact. Where did the statue actually come from? Here the story splits into several versions. And in Thailand, they don't compete with each other. They simply coexist. The official one. In the 15th century, up north in Chiang Mai, lightning struck a stupa, and beneath the cracked plaster, a green stone was found. From there, the statue traveled through Laos, ended up in Vientiane, and was carried off to Siam as a war trophy in the 18th century. Alongside that, other versions live on too, that the stone came from Ceylon, or that the jade once belonged to Naga himself, the mythical serpent guardian. Nobody's trying to disprove these legends. They serve a purpose. The statue needs to be older than any dynasty to give the throne its legitimacy. Up until the middle of the 20th century, this entire complex wasn't a museum. It was a working government. Inside those walls sat the ministries, the royal library, an office that managed the kingdom's elephants, and the vault holding the state regalia. Picture the Vatican and the White House rolled into one. After the constitutional reform of 1932, the government offices began moving out, and the royal family shifted its everyday residence elsewhere. Today, the Grand Palace is the country's great ceremonial stage. The last coronation held here was in 2019, Rama X. Millions of tourists and pilgrims pass through every year. But in 2016 and 17, during the months of mourning for Rama IX, the palace stopped being a tourist site altogether. Tens of thousands of people stood in line for hours on scorching stone pavement in silence, just to pay respects at the urn holding his ashes. That wasn't tourism.

0: The Emerald Buddha is smaller than a house cat, and around it stand an entire universe, gold spires, guardian giants, walls painted floor to ceiling with scenes from the Ramayana. Power always knows how to choose its center of gravity. Write to me about Sanam Luang, the field right outside the palace gates. That's where kings once performed the royal plowing ceremony, marking the start of the rice season, and where their ashes were later cremated. One place holding both the birth of the harvest and the end of a reign. I'll tell you how those two things fit together.
1: Anything at all. A building, a word, a habit you never questioned. Moigid.online. Moigid.online.

0: Look at the faces. Not the rows, not the sheer scale, the faces themselves. Each of more than 8,000 warriors has its own. Its own eye shape, its own crease by the mouth, its own hairstyle. Foot soldiers wear a topknot and chin strap. Officers have elaborate hair and a cap. Archers wear different footwear, because their stance demands it. Researchers believe the sculptors worked from life, modeling real people. So what you're looking at isn't an abstract army. It's a catalog of living faces from the 3rd century BC.
1: They were found by accident. In 1974, farmers were digging a well when one of them struck a bronze spearhead pointing straight up at his face out of the earth. People looking for water had just uncovered one of the great discoveries of the 20th century. The Army Guards Emperor Qin Shi Huang, a man with what looks, by any modern reading, like a clinical fear of death. He sent expeditions in search of an elixir of immortality, swallowed pills laced with mercury and jade, and spent 30 years building himself an entire underground city for the afterlife. He died at 49, quite possibly killed by those very pills. The kind of irony a Greek tragedy would envy.
2: His tomb, under a burial mound nearby, has never been opened. Inside, ancient records say, are palaces, rivers of mercury, a ceiling mapped with mechanical constellations. Archaeologists are blunt about it. It can't be opened, not with today's conservation technology. So China's most famous dead man lies sealed in his own eternity, waiting.
0: A man terrified of disappearing became a legend precisely because of that fear.
3: An episode like this takes about 2 minutes to make. Name a topic, and the rest is done for you. Moigid.online.

0: Bungee jumping is the poster child of modern extreme sport. But what you're about to hear about wasn't born for the adrenaline rush. It was born for the harvest.
1: Picture a small island in the South Pacific, Pentecost, part of the Vanuatu archipelago. Every year from April to June, the local men build a wooden tower bound together with vines, up to 30 meters tall, roughly the height of a 10-story building, and dive off it head first. The ritual is called naghole, land diving. The goal is to graze the ground with your head or shoulders at the very bottom of the fall. By local belief, that touch is what fertilizes the earth and guarantees a good yam harvest. The tower is rebuilt from scratch every season. The vines have to be freshly cut and damp, dried out. They barely stretch and simply snap. Each jumper chooses and ties his own pair of vines to his ankles. Get the length or thickness wrong, and it's read as a sign from the spirits. You've been refused. Broken bones and spinal injuries aren't rare here, and a bad jumping season is taken as a warning in itself. The yams won't grow.

0: In 1979, a group of researchers from Oxford watched a Nagol ceremony and carried the idea back out into the world. The vines were swapped for rubber cords, and the ritual became a sport played out on cranes and bridges everywhere. The people of Pentecost know this. Tourists now pay hundreds of dollars just to watch, but they aren't allowed to jump. The heart of the ceremony stays exactly where it belongs.
1: The adrenaline is what the world took from Nagol. The bond with the land is what Pentecost kept for itself.
2: If you leave with more questions than you came with, that was the idea. The answers and the map live at moygid.online.

Picture a lake in the middle of a town, right under the walls of a palace. The water is so clear you can see the bottom. This is Silver Lake, in Gachina, the palace town where the emperors had a residence. It once hit a submarine there, in plain sight. The man behind it was an engineer named Zavetsky, and he was in love with the idea of traveling underwater. His first machine was a cramped steel cigar for one man, driven by pedals.

0: It was built in Odessa. The second was three times roomier. It was tested near Petersburg and then brought to Gatchina. The lake is fed by springs, and that's why the water is so clear. Anyone on the shore could watch the boat move beneath the surface.
1: On the appointed day, the emperor and the empress rowed out to the middle of the lake in an ordinary boat. Then the water beside them shivered, just slightly. And right under their keel, without a sound, a steel shadow slid past. A few moments later the submarine surfaced alongside. The hatch opened. Savetsky, soaked and delighted, held out a bouquet of orchids to the empress. "Neptune's tribute," he said, "to Her Majesty." You might think the boat had some kind of magic invisibility. But why pick the clearest water around if you wanted to hide? Because it was the other way round. He wanted everyone to see, except the people sitting in the boat above. His crew knew the route of that boat in advance. And the submarine rode low enough to pass under the keel unnoticed. The Emperor, Alexander, ordered about 50 boats of this kind for coastal defense. The Gatchina boat was the first submarine in the world to go into series production.
2: But these boats had a short life. By 1891, all of them had been written off. Pedal power gave a speed barely above a man's walking pace, and the torpedo had long since outrun any crew that had to pedal. What remains in Gatchina is a steel copy of the boat, full size. It stands as a memorial on the way from the railway station to the palace. You can walk up and touch it.
3: But when you stand there, look past the hull, at the water. It's just as clear as it was then. And maybe that's the whole secret. Sometimes even the boldest invention doesn't need a hiding place. It needs an honest look at itself.
4: An episode like this takes about 2 minutes to make. Name a topic, and the rest is done for you. Moigid.online.

0: Picture this, northern Tanzania, at the foot of the volcano Oel Doinyo Langai. Dawn breaks over a lake, and the water is blood red. Across its surface, as if walking on molten metal, move 2 million flamingos.
1: Lake Natron is one of the most caustic bodies of water on the planet. Its pH runs from 10.5 to 12.5, acidic enough to strip skin. In the shallows, temperatures climb past 50 degrees Celsius. This is, in essence, a hot bath of caustic soda, fed by the Iweso Ingairo River and by hot springs near the volcano, a volcano that doesn't erupt ordinary lava, but a rare carbonatite lava rich in soda ash. The name Natron itself comes from an ancient word for that same soda, the substance Egyptians once used to mummify their dead. A coincidence? Not quite. Animals that wander into the water dehydrate fast and end up sealed in a crust of salt. That's how the lake's famous statues are born, birds mummified right where they fell, on the shore. When British photographer Nick Brandt photographed them, they looked so much like eerie sculptures that some viewers assumed the images were staged. People had to go and check for themselves.
2: The red isn't some strange anomaly, it's living chemistry. Cyanobacteria and algae like spirulina somehow thrive in this poisonous water, and it's their pigment that stains the lake. Flamingos feed on them, and the very same pigments are what turn their feathers pink. Up to 75% of the world's lesser flamingo population nests right here. Because the lake is little to predators, which makes it, for the birds, the safest place on earth. The more dangerous a place looks, the safer it turns out to be. That's the logic of Lake Natron.
3: If you leave with more questions than you came with, that was the idea. The answers and the map live at moigid.online.

0: Picture a man on a barge. Every morning, whatever the weather, he stands over a canal, grabs the levers of a crane, and lowers a mechanical claw into the water, a bit like those arcade machines with the stuffed toys, only the catch here is heavier. He works for Waternet, Amsterdam's water authority, and his job is fishing bicycles off the bottom of the city's canals. Not one or two a week. Somewhere between 12 and 15,000 bikes get pulled out every year. It's an official Guinness World Record. Yes, Amsterdam is, on paper, the world champion at hauling two-wheelers out of the water.
1: So, where do they all come from? Waternet's official line is fairly matter of fact. Most bikes don't end up in the canals by accident. Theft, vandalism, a bike parked carelessly right at the water's edge, and down it goes. The city has 165 canals, and bicycles are parked everywhere along them, often with less than half a meter between the wheel and the water. It's not some strange quirk, it's just how the city is laid out. Now for the scale of it. Amsterdam has somewhere between 850,000 and a million bicycles. That's more than the number of people living there, meaning more than one bike per resident, and that's before counting tourist rentals. Against that backdrop, 15,000 bikes a year sinking almost sounds modest, under 2% of the total. But here's the curious part. Nobody seems to have tallied how many of those 15,000 were stolen before they ever hit the water. And bike theft here runs on an industrial scale. In the mid-2000s, around 54,000 bicycles were reported stolen each year. By later counts, that figure climbed to as many as 120,000. This next part is just a guess on my end, but it's likely that a good share of the canal's drowned bikes are stolen ones, property a thief has no reason to look after. Worth noting, bicycles aren't the only thing Waternet drags up. Crews have found refrigerators, safes, all sorts of urban debris, and around 35 cars a year, and around 100 people. That's where the story stops being quirky and becomes a reminder. A canal isn't scenery, it's a real and sometimes dangerous stretch of water. The bicycle is just the most visible symbol of it, simply because there are so many of them.
0: What happens to the bikes once they are pulled out? Most go straight to scrap. A few months underwater doesn't leave much worth saving. A handful, by some accounts, get repaired, but that's the exception, not the rule. No lost and found museum, no romance of the recovered object. Just a steady stream heading for recycling. To me, that's the real paradox of this city. Amsterdam is held up worldwide as the capital of cycling culture, the model every urban planner points to. And at the same time, it's a place where a bicycle can live a disposable life, bought, stolen, sunk, melted down. The city hasn't solved this problem so much as folded it into its own image. It put a crane on a barge, picked up a Guinness record, and called it tradition. The water in those canals, if you've ever leaned over one, is dark and impossible to see through. Nobody really knows what's down there right now. But the barge goes out again tomorrow morning. Write in and I'll tell you about Amsterdam's bicycle parking garages, multi-story structures right over the water by Central Station. More than 2,000 bikes fit in at once, and the place has a history that has nothing to do with bicycles at all.
2: This story started with a single question. Ask yours at moijid.online.

0: When was the last time you thought about who lit up a city, street by street, before electricity did it for them? Not a switch. Not a breaker. A person. A ladder over one shoulder, a bag across the other, out in a damp evening in St. Petersburg, one man against a darkness that came back every single night. Today, you're living his shift. From dusk to dawn. One day in the life of a lamplighter. So, late evening, the end of the 19th century, you step out of a small lodge, low-ceilinged, smelling of kerosene and damp. In your right hand, a long wooden pole with a hook on the end. Over your shoulder, a bag, tongs, a knife, a sponge, a measuring cup, a brush, a small handheld lantern. On your back, a jug. Heavy. Full. September in St. Petersburg smells of the Neva River and wet cobblestone. The sky above the rooftops isn't quite darkness yet, that ashen half-light where shadows exist but outlines still hold. This is your working hour. Right now, before it turns fully dark, you need to get it done. Your route covers 9 lamps. Exactly 9, that's what the city register assigns to one lamplighter. 9 points on a path you know by heart. Here the lane narrows, here a paving stone is chipped, here a puddle sits after rain. You don't know this city as a map. You know it as a feeling in the soles of your feet. You reach the first one. A hexagonal gas lamp, heavy, cast iron, cold under your palm. You hook the little door open with your pole. Inside, the burner, a faint gas smell, faintly sweet, barely there. You light it. The flame catches with a soft pop, a little warmth, and the lamp comes alive. You close the door. Move on. Second. Third. Lit. The fourth won't catch. The wick's gone greasy, or the glass is sooty, or the burner's slightly out of true. You take out the sponge, the brush, the knife. The soot on the glass is thick enough that one swipe of a finger leaves a pale streak. You clean it. Light it again. It holds.
1: Worth pausing here, because that fourth lamp is exactly why a lamplighter was never just a man with a flame. Back in 1723, the main streets of St. Petersburg carried 595 lamps, and the lamplighters assigned to them 64. 64 people for the entire evening city at the time. Do the math, nearly 9 lamps per man. Every single evening. No days off, because darkness doesn't take days off. The earliest lamps burned oil, low fixtures with a crossbar you'd lean a ladder against. The lamplighter climbed up, opened the lamp, poured oil into the dish, trimmed the wick, lit it. Later, kerosene replaced oil, a little more convenient, a little brighter, a little less like the smell of rancid fat. Then, in 1819, St. Petersburg lit its first gas lamps, and the job took a step forward that, in time, would also make it obsolete. Gas gave more light, but it demanded real skill. Now you had to understand burners, sense pressure, catch the faintest whiff of a leak. The lamplighter stopped being a simple attendant and became something between a mechanic and a night watchman guarding a small hazard. That's exactly why the city hired former soldiers for this work, men who'd served, retired ranks. People with discipline. People who didn't panic in the dark. But back to your shift. Fifth, sixth, seventh lit. At the eighth, you need the ladder. This lamp sits too high, the pole can't reach the door at the right angle. You set the ladder, climb.

0: From up there, you can see the ones already lit, 8 amber points glowing in the damp air, softened by fog. Petersburg loves its fog. Fog turns every lamp into a small sun, a glowing sphere instead of a pinprick. Beautiful, though you're not thinking about that right now because your hands are cold. 9th, the last one for tonight. Lit. Done. Now back to the lodge, but not to sleep. First, the logbook, which lamps burned poorly, which glass was sootier than it should be, which wick needs replacing come morning. Because in the morning, you'll be back to put them out. Same route in reverse. This rhythm, light them, put them out, light them, put them out, is your life.
1: What strikes me most is how 19th century city life understood this figure. A lamplighter was someone who held the city right at its edge, between safe light and potential disaster. Between a street fit to walk and the blackness St. Petersburg would have sunk straight back into without him. Peter the Great introduced street lighting here not for beauty's sake, but so a city could function after dark at all. Light, order, and control were part of one and the same plan back then. And the lamplighter was that plan's living machinery. Every single evening, night in St. Petersburg runs long, especially in autumn. You doze, half alert, still dressed, because at 3 in the morning you need to get up and walk the route again, check that everything's still burning. Some lamps go out from wind, some from bad gas, some just because, the way things in this city tend to fail, unpredictably and without explanation. 3 in the morning. The cobblestones are wet, the lamps reflected in them from below, trembling amber streaks. It's quiet enough to hear a barge somewhere out on the Neva. One lamp on the corner has gone dark, you light it again. The round trip takes half an hour. You head back. A little more sleep. Dawn arrives grey, in that understated Petersburg way, no fanfare. You're out again. This time in reverse, hook the doors open, shut off the gas, close them. First lamp out. Second. Third. All the way to the 9th. The day has begun. The city doesn't need you again until evening.
0: That was the shift, over and over, 365 times a year, year after year. And here's the detail I keep turning over in my mind. Oil lamps on the outskirts of Leningrad were still in use into the 1930s. Which means that in, say, 1932 or 33, someone was still walking out with a jug and a ladder, while 2 blocks away, electric lamps were already glowing. 2 eras sharing one city, separated by a single street. And one day, for the last time, someone put out the very last oil lamp. No ceremony, no speech, just shut off the gas, closed the little door, wrote it in the logbook, and walked home. After him came an electrician with a switch. Today, St. Petersburg has a statue of a lamplighter, a reminder of a profession that vanished not because the need disappeared, but because a network of wires quietly took over the job. And in a few of the city's historic quarters, gas lighting still burns, carefully restored, kept alive. Not a museum piece behind glass, but a real flame out on the street. Stop by one of those lamps some evening. Rest your palm on the cast iron. It's warm, almost alive. Somewhere in that warmth, there's still a trace of the hand that lit it first. This story was brought to you by the voices of Oh My Guide. There, you can commission an audio tour about any place on earth, your own neighborhood, or a temple behind a hotel in Sri Lanka. About any landmark, phenomenon, or story. And for kids, the same stories are told again, just their way.
2: 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Mojid.online. 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Mojid.online.

There's a neighborhood in the town of Gatchina, not far from St. Petersburg, and it's simply called Aerodrome. Apartment blocks, bus stops, courtyards, an ordinary place,

0: until you know what's underneath it. Once, the first military airplanes in Russia roared over this ground. And here a future pilot kept falling and getting up again. A man whose name is known even to people who have never read a line about aviation. The field was flat and dry, and for centuries it was used to review cavalry. It lay right in front of the Imperial Palace. So the Emperor could watch the newest marvel of technology without leaving his own courtyard.
1: Here Russia opened its first military flying school. And from this field, one after another, people began to rise into the air who had only ever seen an aeroplane as a photograph in a newspaper. In under 7 years, more than 300 pilots were trained here. One of them was Lidia Zvereva. She was the first Russian woman to earn a pilot's diploma. To the crowds watching from the ground, a woman at the controls of a fragile frame of wood and canvas was almost scandalous. But an engine doesn't ask who's flying. Zvereva flew, and she taught others to fly, as well as any of the male instructors. Another student here was Pyotr Nesterov, and his name is now stuck to the word aerobatics. He came to flying from the artillery. The theory of the day said you must never turn an aeroplane upside down. In a bank, it loses control and falls. But he asked a simple question. If the wings keep working upside down, why not carry the turn all the way round? He answered it later, near Kyiv, with the first loop, a maneuver that aviation science had called impossible. The eye and the calm and danger that he needed for it, he got here, on the Gatchina field.
2: Today, where the first aeroplanes ran across the grass 100 years ago and more, there are courtyards and bus stops. But the memory isn't locked in a museum case. It's woven into the street plan. There's a street named for Zvereva, the aviatrix. There's a cross for the airman who died. And a model of a fighter plane stands by the old runway. Sometimes the real story of a place isn't what's left in plain sight. It's what's left in the names of the streets we walk down without looking at our feet.
3: An episode like this takes about 2 minutes to make. Name a topic, and the rest is done for you. Moigid.online.

0: Ask what the oldest cuisine in Russia is, and the answer surprises most people. It's not a meat cuisine, not a fish cuisine. It's a cuisine with no animal food at all, the fasting table, and it's older than almost everything people today call traditional Russian cooking. The logic behind it is simple and pretty unforgiving on the calendar. For Orthodox Christians, fasting fills nearly half the year, somewhere between 178 and 212 days, depending on when Easter falls. There are four long fasts, before Christmas, before Easter, and two more in summer, plus almost every Wednesday and Friday, all year round. Stretch that across centuries of history, and the picture becomes clear. The fasting table wasn't some exception to Russian cooking. It was Russian cooking, its everyday, most common form. Monasteries, in that light, worked less like spiritual centers and more like culinary laboratories. The rule banned meat and dairy, but it never banned imagination. It was in monastery kitchens that recipes were perfected and then spread across the whole country. Mushroom soups, fruit puddings cooked so thick you could slice them with a knife, pickled vegetables of every kind, dough made without eggs or milk. A restriction, as so often happens, turned out to be not a wall but an engine for invention.
1: And now mushrooms, because no version of this story is complete without them. In 19th century Moscow, during the first week of the pre-Easter fast, a mushroom market sprang up along the embankment of the Moskva River. This was no modest stall row, it was a full-blown city event, on a stretch of riverfront roughly the length of a few city blocks. Merchants' wives came from across the river to stock up for almost the entire year ahead, dried, salted, and pickled mushrooms, porcini, milk caps, honey fungus, pickled cabbage by the barrel, cooking oil, nuts, seeds, poppy seed, raisins, and fasting-approved sugar. Memoirists also recorded the less charming side of that abundance. Some traders were not above stretching salted mushrooms with water, or honey with syrup. Wherever there's demand, someone finds a shortcut.

0: What's worth carrying away from this story? Plant-based cooking in Russia wasn't invented in some trendy cafe in the last few years. It reaches back through the centuries, through monastery kitchens and city markets, where millions of people ate without meat, generation after generation, not as a diet trend, but simply because that was how the year was built. And judging by how many of those recipes survived, nobody found it boring.
1: Anything at all, a building, a word, a habit you never questioned. Moigid.online.

0: Autumn, 1238. Refugees are streaming down the Volga from Yaroslavl. Mongol horsemen have already swept through northeastern Rus, and the towns behind them are burning. On the high right bank, people raise a shelter, the settlement of Borisoglebsk. 45 years later, in 1283, on the opposite bank, Prince Roman of Uglich founds a fortress of his own, a way to hold the trade routes and guard the lands beyond the Volga. So the river came to lie between two towns. It's still lying there today.
1: Right up to the 19th century, Romanov and Borisoglebsk were two separate towns, different administrations, different merchants, even different cemeteries. Romanov had the more military, business-like character. Borisoglebsk lived off fishing and trade. When they were finally merged, in 1822, it wasn't sentiment that did it, it was Tsar Alexander I, and plain arithmetic, running two town governments side by side was costing the treasury too much. A bureaucratic decision, but an honest one. On the ground, almost nothing changed. The Volga had always been the line between us and them, over there, and it stayed that way. Then came 1918. The town was renamed for Ilya Tatayev, a Red Army soldier killed putting down an uprising in Yaroslavl. For its first few weeks, the new name was actually longer, Tatav Lunacharsky, honoring the soldier alongside Anatoly Lunacharsky, the Soviet Commissar for Education. Within a month, the second half was dropped, it never caught on, in speech or on paper. What remained was a single word, Tatayev. Look to the right, at the high bank where the old town of Romanov stands. That's the Resurrection Cathedral, its bell tower is visible for kilometers along the river. It went up over the 17th and 18th centuries, paid for by wealthy merchants, and inside, the wall paintings have survived well enough that they're now studied as reference material for religious art across the whole Volga region. From the square by the cathedral you can take in the whole picture, to the right, stone merchant houses from the 19th century, wooden stairways down to the landings, church domes. Across the water, on the left bank, are the factory quarters, laid out in Soviet times as an industrial hub for the wider Yaroslavl region. Two different eras, two different ways of life, with the wide Volga running between them. A ferry crosses year-round. In summer, private motorboats join in, and for locals the ferry

0: Timetable matters the way a commuter train schedule matters to someone in a big city. A bridge has been talked about, by various counts, for decades. The case for it has shifted over time, sometimes tourism along the Golden Ring route, sometimes the machine building plants on the left bank, sometimes just easing the load on Yaroslavl. Every time, the conversation runs into the cost, the difficult terrain of the riverbanks, and one more argument that catches people off guard. Whether a bridge would erase the very thing that makes this town what it is, it's Tunis. Right now there's no construction site, no approved timeline. There's a plan. There's no bridge. People on the right bank still say "I'm going into town" when they mean the left bank. And vice versa. Whole families live for generations on one side without setting foot on the other. Work, school, shops, everything they need is right there. It isn't isolation. It's the kind of rootedness a ferry crossing quietly builds over time. Tutayev is a 13th century town, a 19th century merchant hub, and a 20th century Soviet factory town, all folded into one municipal boundary sliced through by a river. In local tours, and in local conversation, Romanov and Borisoglebsk still come across as two distinct characters. They just happen to share a name now. Ask me about the Resurrection Cathedral sometime. There's one icon inside it that people traveled hundreds of kilometers to see, even in Soviet times, when the church was officially closed.
1: The world is enormous, and one question is enough to start. Moigid.online. Moigid.online.

0: June 1987. A team of archaeologists is walking a scorched steppe in the southern Urals, in Russia, not chasing a discovery, but racing the clock. Soon this valley will vanish under the waters of a new reservoir. They just need to record what's here before it's gone. And then, under their feet, a shape starts to emerge. Circles. Walls. Streets running straight to a center. This is Arkham. It's about 4,000 years old. Two rings of defensive walls. Houses built right into those walls. Streets laid out like spokes on a wheel, all pointing to a central square. Picture it. The Bronze Age, steps stretching to the horizon, the smell of dry grass and baked earth, and in the middle of it all, a small, carefully planned proto-city. Not a settlement that grew by accident, but one built to a design. Arkham wasn't alone out there. It belonged to a whole land of towns, a network of Sintashta culture settlements linked by metalworking, herding, and trade. This wasn't some lost island in the steppe. It was one node in a living network.
1: But here's where the story splits. In the years after the Soviet Union fell apart, Arkham picked up a second identity, the City of the Sun, the cradle of the Aryans, an ancient observatory. Mystics and spiritual seekers still travel here today. Archaeologists wince at all of it. So the place now lives in two worlds at once, rigorous science on one side, noisy myth-making on the other. And one more detail that's hard to shake. Traces of Bronze Age plague bacteria were found in animal remains here, one of the oldest known signs of the disease on record anywhere. Arkham survived by accident, saved only because archaeologists got there just ahead of the flood. Maybe that's exactly why it never settled into being just a museum piece. It's still an open question.
2: Anything at all, a building, a word, a habit you never questioned. Moigid.online.

0: What does a place look like when the planet hasn't yet decided? Dry land or ocean? Here it is. The Danakil Depression, Ethiopia. 100 meters below sea level. The air here isn't just hot, it's thick like molten glass. The average yearly temperature runs around 34 degrees Celsius. Not one cool month in 6 years of records. This isn't a one-day extreme like Death Valley. This is heat that never lets up year-round.
1: Picture this, if you can, these pools. Poison green, lemon yellow, orange. Water hotter than 50 degrees Celsius, acidity below zero on the pH scale. A thin salt crust floating over a boiling sulfuric stew. Geysers spray out mineral-rich brine, and the moment it hits the air, it hardens into salt mushrooms, coral-like knots, mineral towers. This landscape doesn't sit still, it's being built right now, and a photo from 10 years ago no longer matches what's here today. Underfoot, three tectonic plates are pulling apart. The crust here is stretched thin, magma sits close to the surface. Geologists say that in a few million years, this will be a new ocean. The salt flats of Danakil will end up on the seafloor.
2: NASA came here looking for clues on how to search for life on Mars. What it found was something unexpected: minerals can look alive. Beautiful chemistry can pass for biology. The most striking thing here isn't the heat or the acid. It's that the planet is still mid-transformation, and we happen to be around to see it. This story started with a single question. Ask yours at moijid.online.

0: Picture a chef 5 years into training. 3 out of 4 classmates dropped out before ever touching a knife. Just the theory alone weeded them out. Then comes the final exam. He prepares the fish and he eats it himself. Survive and you get your license. This isn't a figure of speech.
1: We're talking about fugu, pufferfish, genus Tachyphugu. Its liver, skin, and roe carry tetrodotoxin, a nerve poison roughly 1,200 times stronger than cyanide. One average-sized fish holds enough to kill 30 or 40 people. There's no antidote, none at all. The only way to survive poisoning is a ventilator, keeping you breathing while the body clears the toxin on its own, over about a day. Japan issued its first cutting license for the fish back in 1598, one of the earliest cases anywhere in the world where the law licensed not a product, but a skill. Today, tens of thousands of chefs hold that license, and any slip in procedure can mean criminal charges. Watch how fugu sashimi gets sliced, paper thin, so thin you can see the plate's pattern right through it. That's not a chef showing off.

it's the line between flavor and safety. In a trace dose, the toxin leaves a faint numbness on the lips. And it's exactly that kiss of death people line up for. Here's the twist, Fugu can absolutely be farmed non-toxic, raised on controlled feed with none of the danger. But to a Japanese connoisseur, safe Fugu is a bit like alcohol-free sake. Take away the risk, and the whole point disappears with it. So ask yourself, when that plate arrives, what are you really tasting, the fish, or your own nerve? Anything at all, a building, a word, a habit you never questioned. Moijid.online.

0: 1541. The Spanish explorer Alvar Núñez Cabeza de Vaca is making his way up a river, chasing rumors of golden cities. And then, ahead of him, a white wall rises out of nowhere. Not a cliff, not mist, water falling straight out of the sky. His men couldn't move for hours, not from exhaustion, just from the noise and from not being able to make sense of the scale. He never found his gold. What he found instead, honestly, is more interesting.
1: This isn't one waterfall. It's 275 of them. A horseshoe nearly 3 kilometers wide, split between two countries, Argentina and Brazil. And each side is convinced it got the better deal. Argentina holds most of the Cascades, but Brazil gets the panorama, the whole scene laid out at once, like walking into a theater with the curtain already up. When Eleanor Roosevelt first saw it, all she said was, "Poor Niagara." That's the entire postcard, right there.
0: The main cascade is called the Devil's Throat, and that's not a poetic stretch. At peak flood, 1.5 million liters of water pass through it every second. Roughly an Olympic swimming pool emptied out every single second. At its strongest moments, Iguazu hits about 2.5 times the force of Niagara. In 2011, it was named one of the new 7 wonders of nature, and by the look of it, that's one contest where the winner was never really in doubt.
2: The name Iguazu comes from the Guarani people, and it translates simply as big water. No metaphor needed, just a plain statement of fact.
3: This story started with a single question. Ask yours at moigid.online.

Picture Earth in the Cretaceous, roughly 150 million years ago. Somewhere on what was then the supercontinent Gondwana, a humid equatorial forest stretched out. Not Thailand, not Malaysia, those names were still eons away. Just forest. Hot, dripping, full of creatures nobody had yet named. And here's the thing, it's still standing. Geologists and biologists put the age of the Khao Sok rainforest at 150 to 160 million years. That's not a poetic flourish or a tourist slogan. The Amazon, often held up as the gold standard of untouched jungle, is roughly half that age. Its rainforests took their current shape only after the Andes rose and rerouted the river system. Khao Sok is older. It remembers a different arrangement of continents. The secret to its survival is limestone. Look at the towers around Chiu Lan Lake, vertical, almost impossibly sharp, they look drawn rather than grown. They're the remains of an ancient karst plateau, built from marine sediment, calcite, the leftovers of coral reefs. For millions of years, water dissolved the rock, hollowed out caves, underground rivers, sinkholes. When the sea retreated and the land rose, the karst emerged as these needle-like peaks. In some caves here you can find fossilized sea creatures hundreds of meters above sea level, the floor of a vanished ocean, at eye level.

0: Lan Lake itself, by contrast, is brand new. It was born in the early 1980s, after the Ratchaprafa Dam was built. The valley was flooded for hydroelectric power. Several villages disappeared underwater, temples and rice fields with them. People were resettled in a hurry, moved up the slopes. In the years right after the dam went online, the tops of drowned trees still poked above the surface, and elephant and tiger trails vanished beneath the water. Today, floating bungalows often sit directly above former villages. Local guides will quietly point at the water and say, "My grandfather's house was down there."
1: The lake's water level has run on an artificial rhythm ever since. In the dry season, engineers raise it, storing water. At the peak of the rains, they release it, guarding against floods. For the animals, that means the feeding grounds along the shore vanish underwater and reappear faster than they can recover. Elephants increasingly wander onto routes that cross paths with tourists. An ancient forest adapting to a dam. Now, the rafflesia, the single largest flower on the planet. Here in Khao Sok, it's not just rare, it's a signal. The plant is a parasite living inside the tissue of certain vines. It has no stems, no leaves in any ordinary sense. For a rafflesia to bloom, the forest around it needs to have gone untouched for decades. One badly cut trail, one large fallen tree, and the underground network the flower spent years building falls apart. That's why rangers here often keep bud locations secret. Some guides will only show the flower to biologists, and even then only after agreeing not to share the exact spot, not even with friends. The rafflesia's smell is the smell of rotting meat. It's pollinated by carrion flies, and the scent is tuned for that job with surgical precision. Park rangers still tell a story from the 1990s. A young staff member bet he could eat rice and curry sitting right next to the flower. Legend has it he lasted under 5 minutes. The smell was so overpowering that, in his words, the food started tasting like rotten fish. Ever since, there's an unspoken rule in the park: you can look at the flower, and you can eat your curry, just not at the same time. The forest here is stacked in layers. At the bottom, humid lowland rainforest full of dipterocarp and fig trees. Higher up, a cooler montane forest with a different mix of species. And on the bare

0: They use it to tell whether a person is on the trail. Rubber sandals and bare feet on wet roots throw back different echoes. Cowsock is now walking a line between conservation and tourism. Authorities cap numbers in certain trekking zones and close sections whenever rare species turn up. Floating hotels and photo tours multiply every year. The real question for the coming decades is whether this forest stays a living museum of the Cretaceous and a working laboratory for biologists, or turns into scenery around a dam and a row of bungalows. 150 million years behind it. And right now, its next 50 are being decided.
1: What should we tell you about? Your own street would do. Moygid.online.

0: The first thing you notice is a salt wind off the Sea of Okhotsk, then diesel, then coal dust. That's how local sailors describe the smell of this city. You catch Magadan's scent before you ever see it. In July 1928, a geological team called the First Kalima Expedition, led by Yuri Bilibin, landed on the empty shore near Ola. Canvas tents pitched between the hills and the sea, that was the whole future city, right there. To old-time residents, the 4th of July still marks something. Not the official founding date, but the day the first gold prospectors arrived. And they found it. By 1940, mines here were pulling around 80 tons of gold a year out of the ground. Over less than a century, more than 3,000 tons came out of the Kalima earth, most of it panned by hand from river gravel. The human cost of that gold stands on a hill above the city to this day.
1: Look up at the ridge above Lenin Avenue. That's where you'll find the Mask of Sorrow, a monument by sculptor Ernst Neisvestny. Glass tiers set into the carved eye sockets catch the light at night and seem to glow. At its base are the names of the labor camps and the roads built to reach them. Locals don't come here as tourists. They come to sit with the people who never made it out.
0: Today, Magadan is once again one of the top gold-producing regions in the country. The Natalka and Pavlik deposits put it right back in the front ranks. Hiking trails now run along the old camp roads. The city is learning to tell its own story honestly, without false pride. A place born of gold fever, and fear has chosen dignity instead. That's rare.
2: This story started with a single question. 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

0: On the morning of March 29th, 1848, people in the towns on both sides of the Niagara River woke up to silence. Not a sound, the absence of one. The roar of the falls had been with them their whole lives, like a heartbeat. Constant, unstoppable, something you simply stopped noticing. And then nothing, just wind. People ran outside, thinking they'd gone deaf. Then they ran to the river, where just the day before, hundreds of thousands of tons of water a second had been crashing down from a height of 50 meters, taller than a 15-story building. Now, there were only wet rocks. Niagara Falls had stopped. How is that even possible? Niagara is fed by Lake Erie, one of the Great Lakes. All the water that pours over the falls first squeezes through a narrow neck of the river upstream, near the city of Buffalo. And that is exactly where the impossible happened.
1: The winter of 1848 had been brutal. By late March, Lake Erie was choked with ice. On the 28th, a strong southwest wind picked up and drove millions of tons of ice floes toward the lake's northeastern edge, straight into the mouth of the Niagara River. The floes piled on top of each other, jamming tighter and tighter into the river's narrow throat until they locked solid. An ice dam several kilometers long sealed the river, the water almost stopped flowing. By the morning of the 29th, the falls had gone quiet.
2: The first to notice weren't people, it was the factories. Mills along the Niagara ran on the force of falling water, and one by one they ground to a halt, no water, no power. Then the millstones fell silent too. Fish were left stranded on dry ground, along with a riverbed no living person had ever laid eyes on. That's when people climbed down into the river. They walked where no human foot had ever stepped, between the rocks, through mud and silt, among the stranded fish. And they found things. War leaves its traces everywhere, even on riverbeds, bayonets, muskets, tomahawks lay buried in the mud, weapons from the War of 1812. For decades the current had been tumbling this iron along the bottom, and now it just lay there, waiting. American cavalry troops, from the local garrison, by some accounts, rode straight out onto the exposed riverbed and staged a mock drill. Workers from the Maid of the Mist Boat Company seized the moment too. They used dynamite to blast away several dangerous underwater rocks that had long threatened navigation, rocks they'd never before been able to reach.
1: On shore, meanwhile, unease was building. People who'd grown up with the falls' constant roar read the silence as a sign. Churches on both the American and Canadian sides opened their doors at odd hours for prayer. Some prayed for deliverance, others for forgiveness of sins. In those days the telegraph was still new and railways unreliable, so word of what had happened spread slowly. But by March 31st, more than 5,000 people had gathered at the falls, just to see Niagara standing still. And then the ice broke. On the night between March 31st and April 1st, the weather turned warm. The temperature climbed to 16 degrees above freezing, practically summer for late March. The wind shifted. And somewhere far upstream, the ice dam finally gave way under the pressure of water that had been building behind it for nearly 2 days. The ice broke loose. They say it started as a low rumble, like distant thunder. Then a rising roar. Then the ground itself began to shake. And Niagara came back, all at once, without warning, a massive wall of water sweeping away everything left on the riverbed. The whole thing lasted just over 30 hours. 30 hours in which people walked the bottom of one of the world's great waterfalls, dug up weapons from a war two generations gone, staged cavalry drills where normally there are tens of meters of water overhead, and held prayer services for the end of the world. And then Niagara was itself again.
2: Nothing like it has happened since. In 1964, an ice boom was installed on Lake Erie, a floating barrier that keeps ice flows from massing at the river's mouth. Niagara is now guarded against ice jams. But once, just once, in the entire recorded history of the falls, it stopped on its own. And the people who lived nearby never forgot it, not the roar of the water, but the silence where that roar should always have been.
3: Anything at all, a building, a word, a habit you never questioned. Moigid.online. 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

0: Ask a Finnish school kid where the word Raamattu Bible comes from, and they'll probably guess Sweden, arriving with Christianity and the Latin alphabet. Reasonable guess. Wrong one.
1: Picture a river valley about as long a drive as London to Cambridge inland from a Great Lake.

0: the kind of place mapmakers Mark Small and historians Mark Huge. On the left bank of the River Phokof, a dozen or so kilometers from Lake Ladoga in what's now northwestern Russia, sits a village older than nearly every city around it. A limestone fortress still stands there, and beside it a small white church dedicated to St. George, dating back to a time before the Mongols ever rode into these lands. The place is called Staraya Ladoga. It began, nameless, as a settlement in the middle of the 8th century, a good century and a half before the old chronicles say a Viking prince named Rurik was even invited to rule here. Ladoga sat on a trade corridor running from the Baltic Sea up the Phokof, then overland by portage to the Dnieper River, and south all the way to Constantinople. A route for merchants and warriors. Furs, silver, weapons moved along it. And so did words, long before Russian and Finnish existed as separate languages at all.
1: Finnish and Estonian linguists noticed something curious a long time ago. The Finnic languages, Finnish, Estonian, Karelian, Veps, Votic, share a small cluster of Christian vocabulary, and every one of those words traces east, not west. Risti, cross, comes from the Slavic. Papi, priest, from Old Russian pop. Ramatu, which only later came to mean Bible, originally just meant document or letter, the very idea of a written word. And Pakana, pagan, traces to the Old Russian Pogani. Finland's own language institute, KOTUS, points to this cluster as evidence. The first Christian concepts to reach Finnish speakers arrived from the East, not from Sweden, whose crusading missionaries wouldn't show up for centuries. Scholars still argue over exactly what carried the words, faith, trade, or plain proximity. But the words themselves don't move.
2: Here's the part that surprises even the specialists. The same root word survives in Estonian as raamat, and there it simply means book. No religious meaning attached at all. Which means it was borrowed before Finnish and Estonian split into two separate languages. That's early. We're talking around the turn of the first millennium, before Finland or Russia existed as states in any sense. Just this river route and the people moving along it.
0: It flips the story most people would tell. The concept of writing, of a book, reached the ancestors of the Finns from the East before the Latin alphabet ever arrived with Swedish missionaries. And the very word that Western churchmen would later use to brand the unenlightened pagans of these same shores, Pakana, turns out to be an Easter import too, via Old Russian Pogani, which itself traces back to the Latin paganus, filtered through the Byzantine church culture of Kiev. That word traveled from Rome to Constantinople to Kiev before it ever became Finnish. Alongside the religious words sit everyday ones from the same era, the same direction. Lasika, spoon, from the Slavic laska.
3: Piraka pie,
0: takuna, a roasted grain porridge. Merchants and priests came up the same river in the same boats, and their words settled in side by side, with the sacred mixed in with the ordinary.
4: Today, Staraya Ladoga is a village, not a town. It lost that status when Peter the Great founded a new Ladoga downstream. The fortress walls have been restored, and the Church of St. George still holds 12th century frescoes, remarkably rare this far north. Visitors come to see the earthen mounds and the stone walls. Few of them, Finnish or Russian, stop to think this quiet riverbank is the place from which a word for the most translated book in the world once drifted into a language it didn't yet belong to. Languages don't check passports on the meanings they let in. They just remember the road those meanings traveled.
5: What should we tell you about? Your own street would do. Moigid.online. Moigid.online.

0: great unclaimed prize of polar exploration. But Shackleton understood something. Getting everyone home alive mattered more than getting there first. So he wasn't hiring record breakers. He was hiring people he could spend a year with in the dark without anyone losing their mind or throttling the man in the next bunk. Legend has it his recruitment ad read something like low wages, bitter cold, constant danger. Historians have never actually found that ad, but captures exactly how he chose his men. On the roster, an official photographer, Frank Hurley, and a man whose job was to run banjo evenings. A banjo in Antarctica. That's not eccentricity, that's strategy.
1: In January 1915, the ship Endurance froze solid into the pack ice of the Weddell Sea. Stuck for good. The Endurance wasn't just transport. It was everything. Radio, fuel, food stores, the sled dogs, the backup plan. And there was no backup plan for losing it. For months, 28 men lived aboard that ice-locked ship like a drifting research station, logging weather, measuring ice thickness, even laying out a sports pitch right on the frozen sea. Shackleton practically assigned people their moods. The daily routine, the exercise, the banjo nights, all of it was a deliberate tactic against apathy and against the mistakes apathy breeds. That October, the ice crushed the hull and the Endurance went down. Before she sank, Hurley dove into flooded compartments to save the glass photographic plates. He pulled out several hundred images, then, on Shackleton's order, smashed the rest, right there on the ice, so they wouldn't have to haul the extra weight. That brutal act against his own record of the journey is, oddly enough, exactly what saved this story. The surviving photographs are what made Shackleton a legend.
0: The three lifeboats they'd taken off the sinking ship were built for short hops, ship to shore and back. The carpenter, Harry McNish, rebuilt them right there on the drifting ice, using timber stripped from the Endurance to survive the open ocean. The men later said the boats creaked like old bones, but that very creak is what kept them afloat on the crossing to Elephant Island. Now, one of the most precise blind shots in the history of navigation. The lifeboat James Caird, 1,300 kilometers across waters where an average storm counts as normal weather. The navigator, Frank Worsley, could only glimpse the sun through snow and cloud in brief snatches, and every time it broke through, he grabbed a sextant reading. A margin of error of just a few kilometers and South Georgia Island would have slipped below the horizon. All six men aboard would simply have sailed on into open ocean. Worsley hit his mark almost exactly. Sailors still call him a miracle. Though, of course, it wasn't angels intervening. It was the peak of professional skill. But the legend of the flawless leader is still just that, a legend. That same carpenter, McNish, at one point declared his contract covered service aboard ship, not survival on the ice, and refused an order. Shackleton didn't throw him out, but when the Polar Medal was handed out afterward, McNish didn't get one. One of the very few left off the list. For the rest of his life, he considered it deeply unfair. 28 men made a home, but not everyone came out even. In August 1916, Shackleton went back for the men still stranded on Elephant Island. Every one of them alive. All 28. And here's the final paradox. While they'd been fighting to survive on the ice, the world outside hadn't just changed. It had torn itself apart. The First World War, empires collapsing, millions dead. By one account, Shackleton put it simply, while we were surviving here, the world out there was dying. The Endurance had become a strange frozen pocket of the pre-war world, the one place where nobody had died.
1: The wreck site in the Weddell Sea stayed out of reach for almost a century. The same drifting ice that destroyed the ship kept search vessels away too. Today, satellite radar and autonomous underwater robots scan 3 kilometers down, and the site is turning into a living laboratory for maritime archaeology. Cruise ships already retrace Shackleton's route, to South Georgia, to Elephant Island, along the line of the drift. 100-year-old story is taking on new, physical shape on oceanographer screens. 28 men, a lost ship, not one death. This isn't a story about luck. It's a story about how sometimes the most important piece of equipment isn't a sextant or a rebuilt lifeboat. It's knowing how to hold together a group of people who have every reason to fall apart.
2: Anything at all, a building, a word, a habit you never

Ernest Shackleton picked his crew the way no one picks staff for anything else. He asked about their sense of humor and whether they could stand sheer boredom. Here's the first paradox. The plan for the 1914 expedition was to cross Antarctica on foot, coast to coast, from the Weddell Sea to the Ross Sea. The last

questioned. Moiget.online. A habit you never questioned. Moiget.online.

0: Chinese merchants considered brick tea too coarse for their own tables. And that's exactly what they pressed on purpose for export to Russia. That's the whole paradox of the Great Tea Road, right there. Forget the delicate green leaves reserved for court ceremonies, or the refined oolong sipped from porcelain. This was Jingzhuan, dense, dark, almost stone-hard bricks of tea from the town of Yangladong, in Hubei province. A product Chinese tea masters themselves looked down on. And yet, for 250 years, it powered one of the largest trade routes in human history. Chinese sources still call Yangladong the vital starting point of the Great Tea Road. From here, the tea traveled downriver to Wuhan, then to Hankou, the biggest tea market of its day. From there, the route turned overland, through Hohhot, across the Mongolian steppe, through Urga, today's Ulaanbaatar, and finally to Kayakta, a border town that became the heart of Russian-Chinese trade after a treaty signed in 1727. The full journey from Beijing to Moscow ran about 9,000 kilometers, roughly the distance from London to Beijing itself. To St. Petersburg, by Chinese estimates, it was closer to 13,000. At first, the journey took a year and a half, sometimes two. By the 18th century, with Siberia's overland routes improved, it was down to 2 or 3 months. But the season still mattered. In winter, over frozen roads, long sledge caravans moved faster and safer than in any other season. Tea, they used to say, traveled best on ice. Along the whole route, up to 1 in 10 people made their winter living hauling tea, entire villages, entire districts built around it. Russia's first legal access to Chinese tea came through the Treaty of Nerchinsk in 1689. And in Kayakta, something remarkable took shape, not just a marketplace, but a meeting point where two worlds blended right down to the language. A pidgin grew up there, a trading tongue built specifically for the tea business, mixing Russian and Chinese words with Mongolian grammar. A language invented purely to move leaves across a border.
1: In 1787, a Moscow merchant named Alexei Perlov founded Perlov & Sons, Russia's first organized

0: as tea trading company. Before that, tea had been a rare luxury, almost medicine for the wealthy. The Perlovs built direct supply lines to Chinese sellers, drove prices down, and brought tea into everyday city life, into taverns, into merchant households, into the ordinary day. Tea money built churches, schools, grand houses. Towns like Kungur earned reputations as tea capitals, where whole families made their fortunes on the far eastern caravans. A product born from the quiet ritual of Chinese monastic tea ceremony turned Russian merchants into builders of schools and factories. Here's the contrast worth pausing on. While Russia was building a tea civilization over land, through Siberia, Britain was building one by sea. British companies held on to Chinese ports, then pivoted to Ceylon and India instead. When the Suez Canal opened in 1869, the balance tipped hard. Tea now reached London faster and cheaper by sea than any overland caravan could manage. Russia began switching, in part, to Ceylon and Indian tea. Britain, meanwhile, pushed Chinese leaf out of European markets altogether. One product, two rival worlds, a Russian-Chinese one built on caravan brick tea, and an Anglo-Indian one where tea became a factory good, tied to colonial economics. Old residents of Yanglaodong still tell stories of Russian merchants who traveled to their mountain town in person, just to check the quality of the bricks with their own eyes. What struck the Russians was that the tea wasn't loose leaf, it was chopped, like wood. What struck the Chinese was that their guests specifically wanted the strongest, coarsest tea, the very kind local producers considered beneath them. And in Kyokta, people told the story the other way round. Chinese traders tasted Russian tea with sugar and lemon for the first time and couldn't understand why anyone would ruin good leaf like that. Then they started selling sugar alongside the tea, and trade volumes jumped overnight. Cultural bewilderment turned into a business instinct.
1: By trading volume, the Great Tea Road was second only to the Silk Road. It carried more than just bales of tea silk, porcelain, medicine, books moved along it too. Russian merchants working this route met Chinese and Mongolian traders far more often than official diplomats ever did, and their personal deals held the road together just as well as any state treaty. By 1903, the route had effectively fallen silent. Ceylon's plantations, Indian tea, steamships, railways, all of it made the overland journey unprofitable. But its cultural mark never faded. In Russia, caravan tea is still remembered as softer and more fragrant than anything that came by sea. In China's Hubei and Hunan provinces, memory lingers of the grades once pressed specifically for the Russians, and today, Qingzhuan tea is enjoying something of a revival. 9,000 kilometers, for a leaf one side thought too rough and the other thought wasn't strong enough. And it was exactly that mutual misunderstanding that reshaped Siberia, filled Moscow's merchant mansions, and left behind, in one small border town, a language that exists nowhere else on Earth.
2: Anything at all, a building, a word, a habit you never questioned. Moigid.online. Building, a word, a habit you never questioned. Moigid.online.

0: A wolf steps out onto asphalt that pine roots have split open. No cars. No voices. No dogs barking. This is northern Ukraine, inside a circle 30 kilometers wide around the Chernobyl power plant. And officially, it's a nature reserve. The Chernobyl Radiation and Ecological Biosphere Reserve was created on the 26th of April, 2016, exactly 30 years after the accident. Almost 227,000 hectares, under protection. Your first guess is probably that radiation somehow fed the place. Giants, wild abundance, life gone lush. But then why did the pines right next to the plant die within weeks?
1: They turned rust red in a matter of days, then dried out. That's why it's called the Red Forest, about 4 square kilometers of dead pine woodland that took the hardest blow. Cleanup crews cut the trees down with bulldozers and buried them in trenches, 2 or 3 meters deep. Today that ground is counted among the dirtiest open places on the planet. And now it gets strange. Two biologists, Timothy Musso and Anders Moller, scattered small mesh bags of clean leaves around the zone. Oak, maple, birch, pine needles. They came back 9 months later and weighed what was left. Where the background radiation was higher, the leaves had lost about 40% less weight. Nothing was there to break them down. Microbes, fungi, and soil creatures were working more slowly. The study came out in a peer-reviewed ecology journal in 2014, and people still argue about it.
0: Fungi, though, seem to like it here. Inside the ruined reactor building and in the cooling water, researchers found black molds packed with melanin. One of them is called Cladosporium spherospermum. In experiments, its threads grow toward a radiation source. That's called radiotropism. Then comes a beautiful hypothesis from Ekaterina Dadakova and Arturo Casadevall: melanin works like chlorophyll, except it catches ionizing radiation instead of light. The fungus, in effect, eats radiation. Nobody has managed to prove it. That the fungus grows better, you can see. How it does that, nobody has shown. On the International Space Station it was grown in an experiment, and it gained 1.2 times more than the control on Earth. Maybe it isn't feeding at all. Maybe it's shielding. Melanin absorbs energy and catches aggressive molecules inside the cell.

0: That same thought ties into the zone's most elegant find. The tree frogs here are dark. Almost black. Two Spanish researchers, Pablo Barraco and German Orizaela, examined more than 200 males in 12 breeding ponds. They saw a pattern: the heavier the contamination in 1986, the darker the frogs are now. Over four decades, selection pushed forward the ones with more melanin.
1: Now, the catfish. The legend of monsters in the cooling pond is still alive, and the truth is dull. They are ordinary European catfish. The biggest one measured was about 1.5 meters. For decades, plant workers fed them on the way back from the canteen, and nobody fished them. A very rare mutation gives large size, Musso says. Usually it's the opposite. They grow worse, feed worse, live shorter. After 2018, almost no fish were left in that pond. The pumping stopped, and the water is getting shallow. The large animals, though, came back on their own. A study led by Tatiana Deriabina, published in a major biology journal in 2015, found as many elk, roe deer, red deer, and wild boar here as in clean reserves nearby. And 7 times more wolves. Przelski's horses were brought in during 1998. 31 animals, from Ascania Nova and a local zoo. The species had been declared extinct in the wild in 1969. It took hold here. How many there are now depends on who's counting, and there's no exact number.
2: People argue about the rest, too. Jim Smith, from Portsmouth, is convinced that for wildlife, humans turned out to be more dangerous than radiation. Musso answers that birds here lay fewer eggs and get more cataracts. Both sides are looking at the very same land. And that may be the honest ending. The zone isn't paradise, and it isn't a graveyard. It just shows what happens when you take people out of the picture.
0: This story started with a single question. 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

0: Picture a bakery late in the evening. Any city will do. On the shelf, loaves and rolls baked this morning. Still good. Still soft to the touch. In an hour, they'll come off the display and go to the landfill. The owner isn't greedy. And they aren't stupid. It's just that giving this bread away would cost them more than throwing it out.
1: That sounds absurd. So look at the scale. The Food and Agriculture Organization, the United Nations Food Agency, estimates that about a third of all the food produced in the world is lost or thrown away. And in Russia, retail sends to the bin up to a fifth of goods that someone could have eaten. Now, why would giving bread away cost money? Here's the catch. Under Russian law, handing over goods for free counts as selling them. And a sale means value-added tax, which works much like a sales tax. So the baker owes tax on bread nobody paid for. The obvious question, why not call it a gift and forget the tax? Because to the tax office, a gift costs exactly the same as a sale. Only there's no income to pay it from. Sell the bread, and the money covers the tax. Give it away, and you pay the same tax with nothing coming in. So the bin wins.
2: Enter the volunteers. In St. Petersburg, there's a movement called Otdam Daram EDU. Roughly, I'll give food away for free. It isn't a handful of enthusiasts. It's tens of thousands of people. Every evening they drive up to bakeries, markets, small shops. They take what would otherwise end up in the bin. And they pass it on to people who need it, or simply want it. No trade. No money. Just a list of pickup points and a

0: schedule of visits, put together by the volunteers themselves. Notice how it works. It isn't a purchase. And it isn't a donation made in a company's name. It's hand-to-hand, in the evening, at the back door.
1: While the law figures out how to count charity, this work is done by hand. By people with backpacks.
2: An episode like this takes about 2 minutes to make. Name a topic, and the rest is done for you. Moidjid.online.

0: Pick up a plastic bottle. Any bottle. Now look at the cap and the neck below it. Same clear look, same lightness, same shape where they meet. They look like one thing. They're not. In much of Russia, and in a growing number of places, people are asked to unscrew the cap and put it in a separate container. Sorters don't ask for this out of spite. The bottle is almost always PET. The cap is high-density polyethylene or polypropylene. Different plastics, and they melt at different temperatures. You might guess it's a factory being cheap with materials. It isn't. The cap has to be springy, so the thread holds and nothing cracks when you twist it. The bottle has to be clear and easy to make light. Each material is right for its job. Now drop a cap into the melt with the bottles, and something goes wrong. A whole batch of good plastic turns brittle. Nobody can use it. One small cap ruins a lot.
1: So the caps travel on their own. And in Russia, since 2016, there's a campaign that gives that trip a purpose. It's called Dobry Kryszeki, which means kind little caps. The math is simple. 1 kilogram is about 450 caps. Each weighs around 2.5 grams. You can't feel the difference in your hand. A recycler feels it at once. People bring the caps in. They're delivered to a plant, and the plant weighs the batch and pays a charity foundation real money for it. The foundation spends that money on wheelchairs and equipment for foster children with developmental disabilities. Over the years, the campaign has collected hundreds of tons of caps. And the plastic itself gets a second life, just not a see-through one. Buckets. Crates. Benches. There's one in the city of Volgograd, built from caps that visitors carried to an exhibition themselves.
2: So look at the cap in your hand again. 2.5 grams. Alone, it changes almost nothing. But nobody sends them alone. They go together, by the kilogram, by the ton. And together they turn into a bench you can sit on. Into a wheelchair. Into someone's help.
3: Anything at all. A building, a word, a habit you never questioned. Moigid.online.

In the summer of 2024, in Russia's Verkhoyansk district, deep in Siberia, close to the coldest inhabited place on Earth, people spotted something odd in a thawing riverbank, a brown, leathery shape poking out of the frozen ground. It turned out to be a trunk. They named the calf Yana. She stood about 120 centimeters at the shoulder and weighed roughly 180 kilograms. Radiocarbon dating put her age at around 50,000 years. A one-year-old calf dead long before the first farmers ever worked the land. And preserve whole. Fur, skin, soft tissue, all of it. That's what makes Siberia's permafrost, ground that stays frozen year-round, so extraordinary. It doesn't just bury things. It stops time. From the stomach contents of mammoths found here, scientists can reconstruct the animal's very last meal down to the season. Sedges, grasses from an ancient dry steppe, leaves barely digested. That's how researchers learn mammoths actually lived on open, dry grassland, not in snowy forests as long assumed.

0: And here's the thing, Yana is now being thawed and refrozen, piece by piece, over and over, so each organ can be studied in turn without damaging the rest. One calf has become a shared project for dozens of specialists, from microbiologists to climate scientists.
1: But there's another side to this. Inside these carcasses, scientists are also finding parasite eggs, traces of ancient infections, bacteria. As the permafrost melts, all of that resurfaces too. Researchers are now seriously debating the biosafety risks of handling finds like this.
2: The permafrost is thawing faster every year, and that means more discoveries like Yana. It's a golden age for science, and at the very same time, a running clock on a warming planet.
3: This story started with a single question. 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

0: Some discoveries come out of labs with million-dollar budgets. Others happen at home, over a pot on the stove, when someone finally looks twice at something everybody else had spent thousands of years pouring down the drain.
1: Here's how it happened. In December 2014, a French musician named Joel Rosal noticed something odd. The leftover water from cooking beans, when whisked, turned into a stable foam, almost like egg white. He started experimenting and posted recipes on his blog built around this liquid, a cloud-like dessert, a chocolate mousse, meringue. Around the same time, working independently, an American vegan named Goose Walt found that the liquid from cooked chickpeas worked as an egg white substitute especially cleanly, no extra thickeners needed. In March 2015, he published a meringue recipe made from nothing but that liquid and sugar, and it whipped up, held its shape, and baked into a crisp shell exactly like meringue made with egg whites. That's also when the name was born. Goose Walt coined the word aquafaba, from the Latin aqua, water, and faba, bean. A simple name for what was, at heart, a simple discovery, something long treated as canned food waste turned out to be a full-fledged cooking ingredient.
2: Now, why does this actually work? And the physics turns out to be refreshingly simple. As chickpeas or other beans cook, some of their proteins and starches move out of the seed and into the water, the same way flavor moves from meat or vegetables into a stock. Once dissolved, those proteins behave at the whisk exactly the way egg proteins do. They unfold, wrap around air bubbles, and hold them in place at the surface of the liquid so the foam doesn't collapse. Egg white is essentially a concentrated protein solution in water. Aquafaba is a much more diluted version, but mechanically, it foams the same way. The result? A stable, airy foam that holds its shape in a dessert just as reliably as its egg-based counterpart, minus a single egg.
0: Today, pastry chefs everywhere use aquafaba, from home kitchens to professional dessert menus. And it's a rare case of a culinary breakthrough that didn't start with some rare, expensive ingredient, but with someone simply paying closer attention to what used to just get tipped down the sink.
3: This story started with a single question. Ask yours at moijid.online.

It answers you with confidence, precision, and style, and understands not a single word of what it just wrote. That's not a metaphor, not an exaggeration. It's the literal engineering truth behind every chatbot built on a large language model. And that contradiction is the key to everything you're about to hear. There's no thinking being inside. There's an extremely sophisticated mathematical machine that breaks any text into small pieces, called tokens, which might be part of a word, a whole word, or a punctuation mark. And at every step asks exactly one question. What piece comes next? Not what I want to say, but literally, given everything that came before,

0: what continuation is most likely? Picture someone who's read hundreds of billions of words, books, articles, forums, academic journals, chat logs, manuals, recipes, legal texts, novels, comments on videos. Everything indiscriminately. Now, when you write that person a sentence, they don't think in the ordinary sense. They instantly sense how that sentence usually continues in the text they've read. That's what a language model is. Extraordinarily well read. No eyes, no hands, no memory of you once the conversation ends, and no understanding in the sense you mean the word. Some of you are probably thinking right now, but it answers as if it understands. Exactly. That's precisely why we're having this conversation. Because the gap between sounds like understanding and is understanding isn't visible from the outside, and it has serious practical consequences. One important thing follows from this straight away. The model doesn't store a ready-made answer somewhere inside and pull out when you ask. It builds the answer right there, word by word, step by step. So the same question, under different settings, produces different answers. And that's not a glitch, it's a built-in feature. Engineers call this feature generation temperature. Sounds technical, but the idea is simple. Picture a dial, turn it left, and the machine picks the safest, most predictable next token. Turn it right. It takes risks, choosing less obvious options. At low temperature, answers are stable and repetitive. At high temperature, they're surprising, sometimes brilliant, sometimes way off the mark. When a chatbot gives you something genuinely unexpected and spot on, the temperature was probably set a bit above average. When it confidently spouts nonsense, same dial, same reason. It's one setting, and it swings both ways.
1: Now, the most important part for anyone who wants real value from these machines, not just a pretty fog of words. The prompt. A word you've almost certainly heard by now. Some people treat it like a magic spell. Say the right words in the right order and the machine unlocks every door. That's not how it works. A prompt is a brief. A work order. Instructions for whoever's doing the job. And the sharper the brief, the sharper the result. Exactly like in real life. Ask a contractor to do something with the bathroom, and don't be surprised by what you get. There are four things worth including in any serious request to a neural network. First, role. Who should the machine be in this conversation? An editor, a lawyer, a school teacher, a friend with a medical background. Second, context. What's already known? Who is this for? What's the purpose? Third, specifics. What exactly do you want? A list, a piece of text, a table, something short or something detailed. Fourth, an example or a standard. What does a good result look like to you? Take a real example. You want to write a birthday card for your grandmother and ask a neural network for help. You type, write a birthday greeting. You get back, dear birthday girl. May every day bring joy, health, and the warmth of loved ones. Technically a greeting. In practice, a template mailed out to everyone. Because the machine knew nothing, not who your grandmother is, not her age, not the nature of your relationship with her. Now the same request, with a proper brief, you help write personal messages. I need a short birthday card for my grandmother. She's turning 80, she loves humor, we haven't seen each other in a while, the tone should be warm, a little playful, no sentimentality, 3 to 4 sentences. The result will feel alive, with character, exactly what you had in mind. Same machine, same moment, the only difference is the brief. Or another example. You ask, write a funny song about a cat. You get a verse rhyming cat with Matt. Fine, but forgettable. Ask differently, you're a children's songwriter. Write a cheerful song about a ginger cat who's scared of the vacuum cleaner. 3 verses, simple rhythm, rhyme every other line, for kids aged 4 to 6. Now that's actual craft. The anchor point changed everything. The most common mistake in prompts is contradictory instructions. Explain it briefly, but in great detail. No jargon,

0: but technically precise. Keep it simple, like an encyclopedia entry. The machine doesn't argue, it tries to satisfy both instructions at once, and the result is mush. The second mistake is a question that's too broad, with no boundaries. The machine fills the space with generic, catch-all text, because it doesn't know which angle you actually care about. The third is no success criteria. If you don't say you need a list of 5 points and not an essay, you'll probably get an essay. And here's a subtlety people rarely notice right away. The exact same phrasing can produce different results depending on what's written next to it earlier in the conversation. The model reads the whole accumulated context, and sometimes adding a single, seemingly clarifying line shifts the probabilities toward a different pattern and makes the answer worse. It's not intuitive, but that really is how it works.
1: Now, hallucinations. The term caught on fast because the phenomenon turned out to be widespread and sneaky in exactly the places people least expect it. The model doesn't lie the way a person lies, deliberately, knowing the truth. It optimizes for plausible sounding text, not verified fact. If its training data or the current conversation doesn't give it enough grounding for an answer, it keeps building the text anyway, using the most statistically likely words. And that text looks exactly like a true answer would. Confident, smooth, using all the right turns of phrase. In 2023, a striking scandal broke out in American courts. Lawyers filed documents citing legal precedents. The precedents were formatted correctly in proper legal style with case citations, and they didn't exist. ChatGPT had invented them. A judge caught it during review. The lawyers ended up in a deeply embarrassing position. The case became a textbook example. Polished legal writing is not the same thing as verified legal information. Requests are especially risky when they call for an exact figure, a specific date, a precise quotation, a source citation, medical advice, or a financial calculation. It's precisely in these cases that the model sounds most confident, and precisely in these cases that it gets

0: The practical rule is simple. The higher the cost of being wrong, the less you should trust an answer without checking it against an outside source. Pay special attention to words like exactly, guaranteed, official. If the model cites a specific document, verify it exists before you rely on it. There's a simple trick you can use right inside the conversation. If the model names a specific figure, name, or link, ask it, "Where does this come from? Can you point to a source?" A good model will say honestly, "I can't guarantee accuracy. Please check the original source." A bad one will confidently name a source that doesn't exist. That, too, is a signal worth learning to read. A related but separate topic, voice cloning. That's a different, though technologically related, class of tools. Ones that can mimic a specific person's voice from just a few seconds of recording. Healthy skepticism toward voice messages from unfamiliar numbers is simply good sense now, not paranoia. Back to temperature, which we talked about earlier. At high settings, the model sometimes produces a phrase you never would have come up with yourself. An unexpected connection between ideas, an unconventional angle, an image sharper than your own. That's exactly why it's used for creative work, drafting a concept, coming up with a name, finding a non-obvious approach. But that same high temperature applied to a task that demands factual accuracy is a risk. A fact that sounds true can turn out to be a construct stitched together from familiar patterns with no real grounding behind it.
1: Large language models are now moving quickly toward following instructions more reliably and leaning on external, verified sources. Verification discipline is growing too. Companies and users increasingly want not just a polished answer, but one whose every detail can be traced back to its origin. That's the right direction, and it's already reshaping how developers think about the next generation of these systems. But as long as these tools remain what they are today, remarkably useful and fundamentally unreliable in exactly the same spots, the most honest thing to say is this. Talk to this machine the way you'd talk to a brilliant, extraordinarily well-read assistant who happens to be blind and forgetful, with respect, with precision, with a good brief, and with the understanding that the final word is, and always will be, yours. This has been a joint feature from Oh, My Guide, and Aho, the platform where you can try everything from this episode hands-on, images, songs, videos, and voices. And with us, you can order an audio tour about any place or phenomenon on Earth, and put the four principles from this episode to the test with a real conversation partner.
2: An episode like this takes about 2 minutes to make. Name a topic, and the rest is done for you. Moigit.online,

The air here smells of cold and wet rock, even in July. The plateau looms overhead, its slopes dropping away sharply, almost without warning. But what you're looking at isn't a mountain range in the usual sense. It's a cross-section, through a magma chamber, that cooled inside the Earth's crust roughly 380 million years ago. The Kabini aren't folded mountains, like the Alps. They are an alkaline intrusion, magma pushed up into existing crust along ring-shaped and cone-shaped fractures, in several pulses, one after another. Seen from above, and geologists have looked, the massif reads like a set of nested arcs, each one marking a separate phase of crystallization. What stands in front of you isn't just a mountain range, it's a magma reactor, sliced open by time and erosion. The highest point, Utikvumcha, tops out at just over 1,200 meters, not tall by world standards.

0: But the slopes are steep, the summits flat as tabletops, and the weather swings hard enough that hikers here know to take the range seriously.
1: The Sami called this massif Umtek. To the indigenous people of the Kola Peninsula, these mountains weren't just terrain, they were alive. The passes, the winds, the rocks had wills of their own. Even now, the place names across the Kibinis still carry traces of the Sami language and of a way of reading this landscape passed down for generations. Behind every hard-to-pronounce name is someone's long memory of how to move through here and what to watch out for. The industrial story began differently, with stubborn drilling, pickaxes, and expedition notebooks. Alexander Fersman came here in the 1920s, when the Kibini were still close to blank space on the map. His expeditions were what proved the idea. Under this tundra lay not emptiness, but a treasury of rare elements and ores. For the Kola Peninsula, Fersman became the man who looked at rock and wilderness and saw a future industrial system. Around his work grew first a mine, then the town of Kharovsk, an entire industrial world that sprang from one geologist's observation, the main Orhir's appetite. The apatite nepheline deposits of the Kibini form a belt roughly 80 kilometers long, one of the largest in Russia and one of the richest of its kind anywhere in the world. Apatite is processed into phosphate for fertilizer, meaning this Arctic massif directly shapes farming thousands of kilometers away. Over nearly 80 years of mining, around 1.5 billion tons of, or have been pulled out of the ground here. By that point, roughly half of the known industrial reserves had already been used up. But apatite is only the opening line of the story. More than 500 minerals have been cataloged in this massif. Over 100 of them, some sources say more than 120, were discovered here for the first time anywhere on Earth. This is one of the very few places on the planet where such a small area holds so many rare mineral forms that geologists are still finding new ones today. One estimate puts it this way: roughly 10% of all known minerals on Earth turn up somewhere in the Kibini. Not a precise tally, but a way of grasping just how unusual this place is.
2: And here's the thing worth noticing. This isn't a museum. The Kibini are a process that never stopped. Thermal waters have been recorded near Lake Mali Vudyavar. In the mines and open pits, scientists observe new minerals forming right now, in real time. Apatite nepheline mining continues. Research programs in mineralogy and geology are still active, and more mountain hikers and skiers come here too, because the harsh terrain that makes these mountains demanding is exactly what makes them irresistible. A handful of small glaciers, together covering less than a square kilometer, are the last trace of what this place looked like after the most recent ice age. Almost nothing left, but they're still there.
0: The Kibini hold three timelines at once. 380 million years ago, when magma was burning its way through the crust, the 1920s, when Fersman redrew the map of this region, and today, when a shift is underway at the open pit and a lab is describing yet another newly found mineral. None of these three timelines is really the past here. They are simply layers of the same stone. Ask me about the Sami name Umtek. I know exactly what the Sami believed these mountains whispered at night, and why one particular pass is still given a wide berth. But that's a tour for another time.
3: What should we tell you about? Your own street would do. Moygid.online. 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Moygid.online.

0: When was the last time you thought about a building that's been a showcase for American capital, the headquarters of Soviet censorship, and a working bookshop, all inside the very same walls, on the very same spot?
1: Here's the building at Nevsky Prospect, 28, on the corner of the Griboidov Canal, right in the heart of St. Petersburg. Look up, see that tower with the dome and the glass globe on top? That globe is nearly 3 meters across. And the tower beneath it was aligned with pinpoint precision to the Pulkovo Meridian, the line ST. Petersburg's own astronomers once used to measure the world, the architect,

0: Pavel Suzer, built near astronomical accuracy into a piece of commercial real estate. Construction ran from 1902 to 1904, commissioned by an American company, Singer, yes, the sewing machine people. Start with a compromise that shaped the whole building. The original design was taller. Singer wanted something bold and visible, the kind of tower they'd have put up in New York. St. Petersburg said no, nothing in the historic center could rise above the Winter Palace, the Tsar's own residence. So instead of a full tower, the architect gave it a dome. What looks today like an artistic flourish is actually the fingerprint of a height restriction. The steel frame Suzer used here was almost provocative for St. Petersburg in the early 1900s. It let him open up huge display windows. The building was designed, quite literally, to let in light and show off merchandise. Traditionalists were not pleased. A classical imperial skyline with this new Art Nouveau building and its glass globe on the corner. To the critics of the day, the two didn't belong in the same sentence. Now, the ground beneath it. This corner had already been in use since 1737, when a wood and plaster writing school stood here. By the late 1800s, the same spot held a sheet music shop, a bookstore, one of St. Petersburg's first photo studios, a banking house, and the newsroom of a financial paper. Long before Singer arrived, this address was already pulling in information, print, and public exchange. So the bookshop the building houses today isn't a coincidence, it's this plot of land doing what it's always done. After the revolution, in 1919, the building was nationalized. And here's a twist you couldn't invent. A building commissioned by an international trading company became the address of the state publishing house, and of the Soviet Union's official censorship committee. A machine built for American mass production turned into a machine for state control of the printed word. From 1938 on, everyone just called it the House of Books. The name Singer nearly vanished from use for decades. There's one detail that has stayed with me since I first read about it. During the siege of Leningrad, when the city was surrounded and starving under bombardment, the House of Books kept its doors open. Not as a museum, not as storage, as a working shop. Under shellfire, in the middle of famine, the city refused to stop reading.
1: Look at the facade, those big ground floor windows. 120 years ago, people pressed their faces to that same glass to look at sewing machines. Today, behind the same panes, it's books. And the floors above now house the offices of VK, one of Russia's largest internet companies. A protected national landmark, a bookshop, and a major tech company's headquarters, sharing one building, right now, today. After restoration, the House of Books reopened in 2022. A wooden writing school from 1737, an American sewing machine company, Soviet censorship, a bookshop that stayed open through a siege, a 21st century digital economy, all of it one address. Nevsky Prospect, 28. Cities aren't built once and left alone. They build up in layers. Every so often, you get to see all of them at the same time.
2: Ask me about the globe on the dome sometime. I know exactly why it's there and what's behind it, but that's a tour for another day.
3: If you leave with more questions than you came with, that was the idea. The answers and the map live at moijid.online. Online.

0: came because there was iron here, water, and enough distance from Moscow that nobody would get in his way. Late 18th century. The brothers Andrei and Ivan Batyshev build a metallurgical empire in this backward stretch along the Oka River, 15 iron and cast iron works, producing something like 10% of all Russian metal output. 10% of an empire's production, out of one swampy corner of Nizhny Novgorod province. That's not a regional success story. That's monopolists' audacity. The logic was simple and brilliant: ore deposits close by, forests running on forever, so charcoal was cheap, small rivers turned the hammer wheels, and the ochre carried the finished metal straight to the arsenals of the capital. The brothers built more than factories, they built a self-contained industrial world, with its own worker settlements, churches, cemeteries, manor houses. A private mini-state. And Andrei was an old believer, a follower of Russia's old Rite Orthodoxism, and he brought that same discipline into his domain: hermitages, prayer houses, tight control over the community. Picture that combination: iron metallurgy and religious rule. Somehow, it worked. In 1783, the brothers had a falling out and split the works. Andrei stayed here. Ivan moved on to found Gusjelezny. To this day, two towns in the region quietly argue over whose Batyshev mattered more. Family business, the oldest story there is.
1: Look around at the ponds. This isn't scenery. This is the engine room. Reservoirs spreading over 500 hectares and more, up to 9 meters deep, were built as batteries of energy for the water wheels. The ponds shaped the layout of the settlement, its climate, its terrain. A walk through modern-day Vyksa is, quite literally, a walk through an 18th-century industrial machine where the natural landscape was bent to the needs of the ironworks. Beautiful? Yes. But here, the beauty is a side effect of engineering. The Batyshev estate survived into our time in a state one restorer described, quite accurately, as barely survived. The interiors had burned out. The park had gone wild. The rooms had been repurposed for factory use. In the 21st century, the house was pieced back together almost fragment by fragment, from traces of old murals under layers of paint, from old photographs, from ledgers recording furniture purchases. This wasn't just architectural restoration, it was social history, how the dynasty lived, which guests they received in the formal halls, what they commissioned from painters. Something like a detective story, told with a paintbrush and archive documents. Now, metal as aesthetics. Vladimir Shukov, the engineer famous for his hyperboloid towers and lattice shell structures, worked with the very same material that had been smelted here for centuries. For Vyksa, iron isn't just raw material, it's a kind of cultural code. From the blast furnace to the art object, it's the same underlying logic. Metal as form, as breathable structure, as a signature of modernism. Shukov's aesthetic reads especially convincingly on Vyksa soil, precisely because here, metallurgy isn't an abstraction, it's a family history, in the most literal sense.
2: And now, what's happening right now? Vyksa is a classic single-industry town. And instead of the grim post-industrial decline you might expect, the town chose a cultural drift instead. The Art Ovrag Festival, the name means art ravine, so started as a local initiative and grew into a nationwide draw. People don't come here to look at monuments. They come to watch a living transformation. And the ironworks itself isn't standing on the sidelines. It's a co-author.
0: The street art here isn't decoration on facades. It's a conversation with a traumatic history. On the walls, worker dynasties, tamed rivers, industrial dreams, utopian and broken alike. And there's a telling story local guides love to tell. An artist proposed painting an old workshop where, until recently, real production had still been running. The workers pushed back hard. The shop floor was sacred ground, not a gallery. But once the wall filled with images of people in work overalls, their tools, their gestures, one old craftsman said, "Now you don't have to work here to look at it." And he added that for the first time in 40 years, he wasn't ashamed to bring his grandson into the shop. That reversal, from a place of labor to a place of memory, is the heart of what's happening in Vyksa. Local teenagers who, until yesterday, dreamed of leaving at any cost, now pose for photos in front of the murals and post them online. A space that generations had read as a workers' camp built.

0: 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Only now its walls are painted. Ask me about Shukov sometime, I know exactly why he chose this land for one of his towers. But that's a tour for another day.
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white. Blinding, absolute white, and then this streak of red cutting across the ice. As if someone had dragged a finger through the snow, and the snow remembered. This is Blood Falls, on Taylor Glacier in Antarctica. Not a metaphor, not a legend. A thin trickle of brine forces its way out from under the ice, and turns red right before your eyes, the instant it touches the air. That's iron. It's oxidizing, rusting in mid-fall. Water, rusting, in free fall. So where does it come from? Beneath this glacier, some 400 meters down, there's liquid. In Antarctica, of all places. It never freezes, because it's saturated with salt far beyond anything you'd find in seawater, chlorine, magnesium, sodium. This brine was sealed off from the surface about 1.5 million years ago.

0: 1.5 million years in the dark, with no oxygen, no sunlight. And down there, microbes live. They live.
1: An Australian geologist, Thomas Griffith Taylor, first saw this in 1911. For almost a century, science had no explanation for it. The color was blamed on algae, on some living pigment. It turned out to be simple iron chemistry. Just rust. The quietest detail in this whole picture, the glacier itself seems to feel the brine escaping. When it breaks through, the surface of the ice sinks a little, its movement slows. The ice reacts. Almost like something alive.
0: In this red streak on white, scientists see a working model for finding life elsewhere, on the icy moons of Jupiter, on ancient Mars. A place where an eternity of isolation didn't kill life. It preserved it. Sometimes the oldest thing here is the most alive.
2: If you leave with more questions than you came with, that was the idea. The answers and the map live at moigid.online.

0: Yuri Yudin turned back with a bad knee, and spent the next 50 years living with a question that was never answered.
1: January 1959. Nine young hikers, fit and experienced, set out across a pass in the northern Urals, a stretch of wilderness roughly the size of a small European country, cold enough in winter to kill within hours. Igor Dyatlov, the group's leader, was, in Yudin's words, a man who checked everything twice. Gear, twice. Route, twice. Weather, twice. And still, something happened that night that made them slash their tent open from the inside with a knife, and walk out into the dark, half-dressed. Picture it, minus 20 Celsius, with wind on top of that. A night in the Urals isn't just dark, it's cold you can feel pressing against you like a physical weight. The snow underfoot rings like tight strung wire. And across that snow, footprints. Clear, almost orderly. The group moved down the slope in formation, not scattering in panic. Then the tracks vanished under a snowstorm. When the search team found the tent in February that same year, the scene was strange, not ransacked, just strange. Cut open from inside. Gear, food, boots, all still there, all in place. The hikers had left on their own. Voluntarily. Into the night. Without shoes. The bodies weren't found right away. Four were lying in a ravine under 4 meters of snow. Three had broken ribs and skull fractures, with internal bleeding. Dr. Kalinin, a Russian physician who has studied the case files, points out that the tissue damage and blood loss show these injuries happened only minutes, an hour at most, before death. Yet there isn't a single puncture wound on the bodies, no defensive cuts on the hands. Medically, this reads as the mark of crushing weight, not a fight.
0: And this is where more than 60 years of science still can't settle on one answer. In 2020, Russia's Prosecutor General's office reopened the case, went through the archives, and issued an official conclusion: no crime, and the root cause was an avalanche, specifically a slab avalanche. A small shift of packed snow presses down on the tent, the group panics in the dark, cuts their way out, and flees. What follows is hurricane-force wind, disorientation, frostbite, and a doomed attempt to survive with almost no gear. Investigators note one detail in particular: no footprints from anyone else were found at the site. Only the group's own. But the theory has an awkward detail. The tent was still standing, nearly level. A classic avalanche flattens the terrain around it, that didn't happen here. The tent's outline was still readable in the snow. And the severe injuries weren't spread evenly across the group, but concentrated in a few. What's more, clothing from the dead was later found redistributed among the group, meaning

0: Someone kept making deliberate decisions long after whatever first went wrong. Engineering scientist Piotr Bartolomei offers a different explanation. In his version, the culprit is an acid aerosol, a cloud of rocket fuel oxidizer, nitric acid, released when a missile breaks apart in the air and settles over a narrow patch of ground. Engineer Vadim Vervan traces it to one specific human error: a fuel hatch not sealed properly, the rocket coming apart, and an acid cloud drifting straight over the campsite. The snow wasn't melted by heat, it was melted by chemical reaction. The hikers would have been standing inside a cloud that burned their eyes, damaged their lungs, and left them disoriented. That, the theory goes, explains the instant evacuation, and the severe internal injuries with no marks of struggle on the skin. The weak point here is that no declassified records of a missile accident over the pass have ever surfaced. But absence of paperwork doesn't prove anything either way.
1: Then there are the fireballs reported in the sky over the Urals that night. For years, people took them as near proof of military hardware overhead. But modern ballistic calculations tell a different story. The actual launches of R-7 intercontinental missiles from the Turatom test range were aimed at Kamchatka, thousands of kilometers away, on a flight path nowhere near Halat Cycle. The math of the trajectory simply doesn't allow a missile to end up there. A striking legend about glowing orbs in the sky falls apart against verifiable coordinates, a rare case of romance losing cleanly to ballistics.
2: Today, Kolat Sekel is more than a point on a map. The Dyatlov Foundation runs winter expeditions where some participants wear reproduction gear from the late 1950s, not for spectacle, but as a field experiment. What does the wind feel like in that clothing? How fast does a person lose their bearings? What choices does someone make when their body is already failing and visibility drops to zero? It's a genuinely scientific question, matching real physical sensation against what the 1959 photographs show. Yuri Yudin, the sole survivor, the one who turned back because of his knee, said, for the rest of his life, that his friends would have done everything right, by any rulebook, if only they'd known what they were running from. That's the phrase that matters, if only they'd known. This wasn't panic, and it wasn't a failure of preparation. It was an encounter with something they simply had no name for. That's what's left after 60-some years of questions, not a mystery, and not an answer, but a quiet certainty that those nine people did everything they could. The world that night just turned out to be a little bigger than any of them had had the chance to learn.
3: An episode like this takes about 2 minutes to make. Name a topic, and the rest is done for you. Moigid.online. Name a topic, and the rest is done for you. Moigid.online.

The most famous anti-war painting in the world was made without a single drop of red. No blue sky, no green earth. Not a hint that the world was ever in color to begin with. And the first question anyone asks standing in front of it is, was that even a choice? Or did Picasso just decide gray looked more serious? No. What's behind it is far more precise and far more chilling.

0: On the 26th of April, 1937, German and Italian planes bombed the Basque town of Guernica for 3 hours straight. Picasso was in Paris at the time. He didn't hear about the bombing from anyone who'd been there. He read about it in the newspaper, including the French communist paper Le Monite, which on the 27th of April ran a photograph, a woman's head among the rubble, black and white, grainy like ash. That's where the painting's palette comes from. He didn't choose starkness or documentary starkness as an aesthetic. He was literally translating onto canvas the language of what he'd seen. A newspaper report, blown up to nearly 8 meters by 3.5. Notice this, there is no pure white anywhere in Guernica. Only shades of gray muddy shifted, as if every tone had been mixed with cement dust. That's the exact image. For Picasso, gray isn't neutrality, it's the substance of war itself. Smoke. Ash. Charred walls. The newsprint that obituaries get printed on. Color didn't vanish because the artist decided it should, stylistically. The war itself pulled the color out of the world. And here's the real paradox of this painting. It's the absence of color that makes it physically unbearable to look at. You can't view it with any pleasure. There isn't a single patch your eye wants to linger on. That's deliberate. Picasso strips the viewer of every visual comfort on purpose. You look at it and feel something close to breathlessness. As if the air in the room got heavier. The 1930s weren't just a decade of war, they were the dawn of new media. Newsreels. Documentary reportage. Radio. Picasso wasn't just reacting to the event, he was reacting to the very idea of the objective camera. And he did something extraordinary, he brought the language of the documentary frame into allegorical painting. The bull, the horse, the lamp, the shattered bodies, they exist in that gray-black field the way footage exists in a newsreel. The painting doesn't read as high art, it reads like a snatched, fragmented photograph. Just assembled out of symbols and twisted bodies instead of pixels. There's one episode one can't help but bring up, even if history may have polished it a little over time. During the German occupation of Paris, officers would sometimes stop by Picasso's studio. One of them, looking at a reproduction of Guernica, asked, "Did you do that?" Picasso answered, "No. You did." A black-and-white image had become a mirror in which the war saw its own face.
1: The Spanish Republicans themselves were cool toward the painting at first. Too strange. Too modernist. Too little heroism, too few noble poses. But it was exactly that, the refusal of colorful realism, that turned Guernica into a universal language. It stopped belonging only to Spain and to 1937. That gray-black-white field barely ages. It fits seamlessly over photographs of any ruined city, in any decade since. Aleppo. Mariupol. Over and over, the same muted tones, the same people running out of burning houses. Color pins a scene to its era. Gray stands outside time. There's a separate story about the tapestry. In 1955, a large tapestry was woven from Picasso's sketches, and since 1985 it has hung at the entrance to the United Nations Security Council chamber. In February 2003, before Colin Powell's speech in support of the Iraq operation, the tapestry was covered with a blue curtain. For several days. Too loud a statement. Too recognizable. It got in the way of talk about surgical strikes. The very fact that officials chose to hide a black and white piece of cloth says more than any commentary could. Even a copy of the painting was still working as an accusation. The original hangs today in Madrid, at the Museo Reina Sofia. The Basques still see it two ways at once, as their own symbol of mourning, and as something oddly distant, a museum piece that belongs to everyone and, at the same time, to no one in particular.
0: There's one subtle layer in all this that I love most. For Picasso, black and white had always belonged to a kind of rough draft mode, drawing, engraving, newspaper caricature. Guernica is deliberately pitched in that rough register, even as it reaches for monumental scale. It's as if Picasso is saying, war is never a finished history painting. It's an endless, nervous sketch of catastrophe, one humanity keeps redrawing, again and again, with the same crude lines. And never, not once, in any other colors.
2: The world is enormous, and one question is enough to start. Moigid.online.

0: Grandmothers murmured mantras under their breath and pretended they were just telling bedtime stories. Small statues of the Buddha got hidden away in old sugar boxes. That's what it looked like, saving an entire religion, in the middle of the 20th century.
1: In 1943, the entire Kalmyk people, more than 93,000 people, were deported to Siberia. Their Buddhist temples, known as kurils, were torn down, the monks persecuted. When Buddhism here started being pieced back together in the late 80s, almost no local monks were left. Teachers had to be brought in from other Buddhist regions of Russia, Buryatia, and Tuva. Picture this temple. The Golden Abode of Buddha Shakyamuni is the largest Buddhist temple in Europe, opened in 2005, right out on the flat open steppe. Inside stands a 9-meter statue of the Buddha, relics gifted by the 14th Dalai Lama, and a hall lined with portraits of the persecuted monks. The architects aligned the building with the compass points and laid a circular path around it for ritual walking. Locals joke that three laps count double: spiritual merit and a morning jog in one.
2: Now about the chess. In the 90s, this region, Kalmykia, a Buddhist republic on Russia's steppe, was led by a man named Kirsan Ilyumzhinov, who happened to be its president and, at the same time, president of the World Chess Federation. He built a whole chess city out on the steppe and made local footballers play chess at training camp. As the story goes, an old shepherd at the market would explain grandmaster games using cavalry charges and flanking moves with a horse herd and make more sense than the invited experts did.
1: Kalmykia is a place where Buddhism became more than a faith. It became the language a people used to survive. And out here, the steppe remembers all of it.
3: What should we tell you about? Your own street would do. Moijid.online.

0: Look at them. Two small creatures behind glass, almost toy-like, so small it seems impossible. These were the bodies that withstood the G-forces of a rocket launch, circled the Earth 17 times, and came back alive. Belka and Strelka. Their coats were light-colored, chosen on purpose, so the camera could pick them out clearly.
1: Before them came Laika. On the 3rd of November, 1957, she was launched aboard Sputnik 2, and no one ever intended to bring her back. The capsule wasn't built for a return at all. For years, the official story was that she died peacefully after a few days in orbit. But declassified records tell a different story. A fault in the temperature control system sent the cabin above 40 degrees, and she died of overheating just a few hours after launch. One of the engineers, Anatoly Blagonarevov, admitted in 2002 that many people who worked on the program carried the guilt for the rest of their lives.
2: Belka and Strelka did come home. By comparing their heart rates and how they reacted to shadows crossing the capsule window, scientists drew conclusions about how a human nervous system might hold up in space. One of Strelka's puppies was later given as a gift. Khrushchev sent it to Jacqueline Kennedy. The puppy, named Pushinka, lived out a long life at the family's home. Older engineers still come here sometimes and just stand in front of the display case in silence, almost the way you'd stand at a colleague's grave.
3: The world is enormous, and one question is enough to start. Moigid.online.

0: Picture the smell of the sea and you picture salt. That sharp, clean, faintly stinging feel in your nose, that salty air, right? We even call it sea salt air, a salty breeze. Except there's one problem. Salt has no smell. Sodium chloride doesn't evaporate, doesn't release into the air, never reaches your nose. What you're actually smelling is something else entirely. Something alive, or rather, something that just died.
1: The main culprit is a compound called dimethyl sulfide. The ocean itself doesn't make it, death in the ocean does. The upper layer of seawater teems with trillions of microscopic algae, phytoplankton. While they're alive, they produce a protective compound, something like an antifreeze that shields their cells from stress. When zooplankton eat them, or they simply die, that compound spills into the water. Bacteria break it down, and roughly 1 time in 10, the byproduct is dimethyl sulfide, a volatile gas that rises off the surface and drifts toward shore.
0: Wait. So the fresh sea air, people travel thousands of kilometers for is the smell of billions of organisms dying, every single second. Exactly. And people call it clean and healthy. There's also an iodine note, the one coming off seaweed on the shore, sun-warmed rocks, fish stalls at a market. People call it the smell of iodine. Except there's no iodine in it at all. It's bromophenols, compounds made by algae, sea sponges, and marine worms. In small amounts, they smell like the sea and fish, almost pleasant. In large amounts, sharp, like a chemical reagent in a lab. And a third component, dictyopterines. These are algae sex pheromones. Egg cells release them into the water to attract sperm. They smell exactly like seaweed washed up on the beach, damp, faintly musty, the sea, in the most literal sense.
1: In 1972, British scientist James Lovelock, the same man behind the Gaia hypothesis, spotted a strange gap in the global sulfur data. There was more sulfur in the atmosphere than volcanoes and industry combined could explain. Somewhere, there was a hidden source. Lovelock's guess, the ocean. He was right, dimethyl sulfide turned out to be the missing link in Earth's global sulfur cycle. Then in 1987, a group of scientists floated an even bolder idea: this gas helps regulate the climate of the entire planet. Dimethyl sulfide rises into the atmosphere, oxidizes, and forms tiny particles that cloud droplets gather around. More plankton means more gas, means thicker clouds, means less sunlight reaching the water. The ocean cools itself down. And in the process, it smells like the sea. Seabirds figured this out long before any scientist. Petrels and penguins home in on the smell of dimethyl sulfide the way we follow the smell of coffee. Wherever zooplankton has been feasting on algae and that antifreeze compound is breaking down, that's where the feeding grounds are. The smell of dying algae is a navigation chart for a bird.

0: So why can't you bottle it and take it home? Dimethyl sulfide breaks down in the atmosphere in about 48 hours. Bromophenols don't travel far from the water. Sea mist, the fine droplets waves throw into the air, only exists where there's surf. No waves, no mist. No mist, no smell. Perfumers have tried to capture it. Ocean scents exist, sold by the million. They smell like the sea, but they aren't the sea. Because the smell of the sea isn't a substance, it's an event. It happens in one specific place, while plankton dies, while surf breaks, while wind carries it all toward shore. The moment you leave, it's over. But the memory stays, because unlike dimethyl sulfide, a memory doesn't break down in 48 hours.
1: This story started with a single question. 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

0: You board a night train, pull out your pillow, wrap yourself in a blanket, and 10 minutes later you're out cold. Almost everyone knows this feeling. But why does sleep come so easily here, in a rattling carriage, with wheels clattering over rail joints and the smell of tea drifting from the next compartment? Maybe it's just travel fatigue? Or the setting, no phone, no chores, nowhere to be? That's exactly what scientists thought 30 years ago. Rocking, monotony, boredom, sleep, simple as that. But here's the catch, put someone on a perfectly still bed in total silence, and by that logic they should fall asleep even faster. Research says otherwise. They either take longer to drop off, or sleep worse and wake more often during the night.
1: In 1999, neuroscientist Lawrence Bayer at the University of Geneva began a series of experiments that would stretch on for 20 years. In 2019, she published a study in the journal Current Biology that finally explained it. Volunteers slept on a specially built rocking bed, swaying at a frequency of 0.25 hertz, one gentle tilt every 4 seconds. That's roughly the same rhythm as a moving train carriage. The results were striking. People fell asleep faster, woke up less often, and spent longer in deep sleep. And here's the key part. The next day, they remembered what they'd studied the day before far better. Bayer found that the rocking motion literally synchronizes brain waves. During deep sleep, the brain produces slow oscillations and sleep spindles, distinct wave patterns during which it files the day's events into long-term memory. The rocking pulls these waves into its own rhythm, like a conductor setting the tempo for an orchestra. But why would motion affect the brain this way at all? That's where the inner ear comes in.
0: Tucked inside the inner ear, next to the cochlea, are tiny stones called otoliths, crystals of calcium carbonate resting on a bed of fine hair cells. When the body sways, these crystals shift and stimulate the sensitive hairs beneath them, sending a signal to the brain, "We're moving." The brain reads this rhythmic swaying as safe, gentle motion and switches the nervous system into rest mode. Heart rate slows, blood pressure drops, and serotonin is released. Serotonin then signals the pineal gland to produce melatonin. And melatonin is what brings on sleep. This chain of reactions predates railways by a long way, it's a product of evolution. A newborn is helpless and can't move on its own. When carried in its mother's arms as she walks, the baby's otoliths pick up that familiar swaying rhythm. The brain concludes, "I'm being carried, I'm safe, I can let go." We never lose this reflex as adults, we simply stop noticing it. A train wakes it back up. Researchers tested this rigorously. Mice with damaged vestibular systems were placed on the same rocking device, and their sleep didn't improve by a single minute. Without functioning otoliths, the rocking motion has no effect at all.
1: There's a second layer to this too, sound. The clatter of wheels over rail joints produces a broadband noise spanning frequencies from a few dozen hertz up to several thousand.

0: It acts as a masking backdrop. Stray sounds, a voice in the corridor, a door slamming, simply gets swallowed by that steady rumble. The brain stops flagging every little noise. It's the same principle behind white noise machines for sleep. It's not silence that helps, but a steady, predictable sound with nothing sharp enough to snag your attention. So a train turns out to be, almost by accident, a machine built for sleep. The rocking motion synchronizes brain waves. The otoliths trigger a release of melatonin, and the clatter of the wheels drowns out interruptions. Three mechanisms working together, and the brain simply gives in. And here's the interesting part. While you're asleep in your berth, your brain isn't just resting. It's filing away memories. Whatever you read or thought about before departure settles in deeper than it would have at home. The journey doesn't just pass by. It takes root inside you.
1: Anything at all, a building, a word, a habit you never questioned. Moigid.online. Moigid.online.

0: Take a man at the peak of his career, famous, adored, at the very top, and ask him, what now? Most people would say, more of the same. Schweitzer answered differently. He'd made a pact with himself back in his youth. Until 30, music, theology, science. After 30, give his life to others. Not when a crisis hit, not when a war came, on his own in a clock. And that's exactly what he did.
1: By 30 he was one of Europe's leading interpreters of Bach, writing about him as if he could hear the man think out loud. On stage he'd tell the audience, I play Bach the way he would have spoken about God. The hall would go still. Then word got around, this man was giving it all up, to sit down with medical textbooks. What set it off was a single line in a missionary journal, Equatorial Africa was short of doctors. Not a calling, not fate, just a fact. But Schweitzer read it as a personal summons.
2: He built a hospital at Lambaréné in Gabon. The 1952 Nobel Peace Prize he poured almost entirely into concrete, timber, and medicine. In letters to a friend, he wrote like a bookkeeper. So many meters of roofing, so many patients sheltered beneath it. At night, after surgery, he'd sit down at the organ in a small chapel. Bach mixed with the hum of tropical insects. Picture that sound. Hot air, wet darkness, and suddenly a fugue.
0: His cousin, once removed, was Jean-Paul Sartre. One man thought about freedom. The other, about reverence for life, and this one built things.
3: Reverence isn't a state of mind. It's a decision made fresh, every single day.
4: Anything at all, a building, a word, a habit you never questioned. Moigad.online.

0: How many times can a building reject you before it makes you immortal? For Jornatson, the answer was, once was enough. His drawings had already landed in the No pile in 1956. The judges of the competition for a new opera house had ruled them too strange, too impossible to build. What saved them was pure chance. The American architect Eero Saarinen arrived late to the judging, pulled Utzon's rejected folder back out, and said, "This one. This is genius. Those are the white sails you can picture rising over the harbor."
1: But winning the competition was the easy part. For years, Utzon couldn't tell his engineers how to actually build the thing. The curved shells were too complex for the mathematics of the time. Then, one day, he picked up an orange, sliced it open, and saw it. Every curved roof could be carved from segments of one single, imaginary sphere. A piece of fruit solved the geometry of an entire building. Photographs from those years show him posing with the halved orange in hand, half a joke that became architectural legend.
2: Construction stretched to 14 years instead of the plan 9. The budget multiplied 14 times over, past $100 million. Australians paid for it, quite literally, with lottery tickets. A dedicated national lottery funded a building that almost no one had actually seen yet. Then, in 1966, Utzon walked away. A new government minister demanded cuts, slashed his fees, and shut him out of the site entirely. The Opera House opened in 1973 without him. He only ever saw his finished creation in newspaper photographs. The Pritzker Prize, architecture's answer to the Nobel, didn't reach him until 2003, 30 years after the doors opened.
1: A building imagined as a temple to grand opera quickly became a stage for everything else: Verdi one night, rock concerts, and stand-up comedy the next. Those white sails, it turned out, were far more open-minded than the man who dreamed them up. Sometimes a building outlives its architect twice, once in body, and once again in spirit.
3: Anything at all, a building, a word, a habit you never

0: for certain.
1: Spring, 1820. A farmer named Yorgos Kontrotas is working his field on the Greek island of Milos, right in the ruins of an ancient city. His spade hits marble. Underneath, a torso, the lower half of a figure, and a few carved stone slabs. A French naval officer, Olivier Vautier, happens to be nearby, and he knows at once, this is no ordinary stone. What follows is a bidding war. Milos, at the time, sits under Ottoman rule. Vautier wastes no time pulling diplomatic strings, messages to Athens, to the French ambassador, negotiations with Ottoman officials. The statue turns, quite literally, into a political trophy up for auction. French gold wins.
0: According to Vautier's early notes, a hand holding an apple lay beside the statue, a direct nod to the Judgment of Paris, the myth where Aphrodite is awarded the apple as the fairest of them all. But in the chaos of the sale, the hauling, the loading onto a ship, those fragments simply vanish. One version of events even mentions a scuffle. The farmer, local Greeks, Ottoman guards, French sailors, all pulling at once. The statue gets dragged, dropped. The theory goes that the fragile arm snapped off right there. Not in antiquity at all. Kontrotas got paid for his find. His neighbors, though, paid a different price. Ottoman authorities staged punishments to make an example over the loss of the antiquities.
1: At the Louvre, the base bearing the sculptor's signature, Alexandros of Antioch, a master working in the 2nd century BC, was removed, dismissed as less artistically valuable. The artist's name disappeared along with it, and that anonymity turned out to work in the statue's favor. A goddess with no name is easier to turn into a timeless symbol.
2: Incompleteness, it turns out, is a choice too. Sometimes, just not your own.
3: What should we tell you about? Your own street would do. Moigid.online.

0: Picture a draftsman who has just been fired. It's evening, he's home, and he's bored. So he sits down and draws a map of the London Underground. Nobody asked him to. He does it because the real map annoys him professionally. On the real map, stations pile up on top of each other in the center, but a person underground doesn't care about those streets. They want to know one thing. Where do I change trains?
1: His name was Harry Beck. He was 29, and he worked in the signals office of the London Underground. He was used to drawing electrical diagrams where a wire runs straight or turns at a right angle or goes off at 45 degrees. On a diagram like that, a station is just a dot, not a spot on a city map. He blew up the center of London so the crowded stations wouldn't smother each other's names. He squeezed the outskirts, where nobody cares about distance anyway. Here's the obvious objection. If the diagram is inaccurate, it must be worse than a real map. A trick for lazy people. But ask yourself, have you ever held a ruler up to a subway map? No. You count the changes. That's what Beck drew. Not geography, but the logic of connections. The bosses turned it down at first. Too radical, too unlike anything people knew. Beck didn't give up, and soon he pitched it again. In 1932, 500 trial copies were printed and handed out at a few stations to see whether passengers would get it. They did. In 1933, the map came out in a run of 700,000, and Londoners fell for it at once.
2: Now, the part that makes people wince. For an idea that would shape the look of subway maps around the world for the next 90 years, Beck was paid 5 guineas. In today's money, that's less than £500, and he never signed a copyright agreement with them. Not ever. He went on fighting London Transport almost to the end of his life. By his own account, he died embittered and betrayed by the very organization he had so brilliantly celebrated.

0: His method spread across the globe, though it didn't land smoothly everywhere. In 1972, the designer Massimo Vignelli produced his own diagram for New York. It was even harsher and even more abstract. Water turned beige. Central Park became a perfect square. They got off at the wrong stops. They lost their bearings once they reached the street, because a map cut loose from the city's geography stopped helping the moment they climbed the stairs. In 1979, it was replaced with something more faithful to the ground. Moscow went its own way. From 1935, the official diagram there gave the exact distance and travel time between stations. Only later, toward the 1980s, did the metro adopt that same 45-degree grid Beck had invented.
1: And this is where the real trick is hidden. A city planner named John Guo spent years studying how these diagrams steer real passengers in London and in Washington. He compared two numbers. One was how far apart stations are drawn on paper. The other was how long the train actually takes between them. The result was strikingly blunt. The drawn distance pulled on people's route choices twice as hard as the real travel time did. In other words, a passenger will trust a line on a diagram over their own experience of the ride. In Washington, this was used not to deceive, but to help. Researchers redrew the diagram slightly, and it quietly nudged some riders away from a crowded transfer point and toward a quieter one. No announcement over the loudspeakers, just a different picture.
2: The brain loves Beck's diagram not in spite of the lie, but because of it. It strips out the extra and keeps only what you need for a decision, right here, right now. The truth would have cost more, a tangle of curves that's hard to read. The lie turned out to be kinder than the truth. And the whole underground world has been riding on it ever since. Harry Beck never saw justice in that. But every time a stranger in an unfamiliar city jabs a finger at a colored line and knows where to go, his old grievance is doing the work. It has become a language everyone speaks.
3: If you leave with more questions than you came with, that was the idea. The answers and the map live at moigid.online. Live at moigid.online.

0: Why does one melody sound like a Sunday morning, and another like the last page of a letter you wish you hadn't opened? It's not the words. It's not the volume. It's one note, literally one note. Let's take it apart, without a single note written down. Every melody lives around one home sound. Music theory calls it the tonic, but it's easier to think of it as the return point, the place a melody keeps coming back to after any detour. It's not the loudest note, not the highest. It's the most stable. When a melody lands on it, you feel the phrase has closed, you can exhale. Every other note in the melody is arranged around that point of rest. That whole set of notes is called a scale, or mode. The exact pitch it's built from is the key, and for now, set that aside. It matters to a musician tuning an instrument. It doesn't matter if what you're after is telling an AI what mood you want. What matters most is the distance from home to the third note of the scale. In a major scale, that distance is slightly wider. In a minor scale, slightly narrower, half a step apart on a keyboard. But that half step changes everything. The wider gap feels open, the narrower one feels tight, tense. Not because some scientist decreed it. Because the ear reads the pull between notes as a system, one relationship comes across as stable and bright, the other as unstable and dark.
1: Here's an example worth keeping in mind. Take Happy Birthday, the textbook major key tune. Now imagine that middle note in its first rising phrase dropped down just slightly. One shift, and instead of birthday cheer you get something between unease and fatigue. Same melody, same shape, same tempo. Only 1 degree change.

0: changed the third. That's the switch between major and minor, right there. Which points to something important: no single sound, on its own, carries emotion. Mood comes from the relationships between notes, how they pull toward each other and toward that point of rest. That's why a fast minor tune doesn't sound sad, it sounds tense or thrilling. A slow major tune doesn't sound joyful, it sounds solemn. Major means happy and minor means sad are useful rules of thumb, not laws.
1: Now, straight to the practical part. Say you ask an AI to generate music and just type, play something sad. Chances are you'll get something slow, blurry, and vague, because sad is too broad a target for an algorithm. Add two words, minor key, slow tempo. The result changes. What shows up is genuine melancholy, not abstract quietness, but a recognizable emotional signature. Because minor is a machine-readable parameter, the algorithm reads it literally. It takes that narrowed third step and builds everything else around it. Three words worth keeping handy whenever you're asking an AI for music: mode, major or minor, your baseline emotional color, tempo, the speed that fine-tunes exactly which shade of that color you want, and key. You can skip it entirely. It matters to musicians, not to describing a mood. Mode plus tempo is already a working instruction. The algorithm fills in the rest. A century and a half of music theory, ear training textbooks, endless arguments over why minor sounds sad, and in the end, three words straight out of that same theory turn out sharper than any adjective. Not wistful, not soulful, not aching. Just minor, slow. Now you know what's behind it. This was a joint segment from Oh, My Guide, and WOW, the platform where everything from this lecture is something you can try hands-on: images, songs, videos, and voices. And with us, you can order an audio tour about any place or phenomenon on Earth, and put these four building blocks to the test with a real listener.
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0: Picture a piece of land that, in all of human history, has never been plowed. Not a fallow field. Not an abandoned farm gone to weeds. Soil that is still exactly as it was before wheat, before tractors, before us. In the south of Ukraine, in the Kherson region, one such piece survives. 11,000 hectares of feather grass that nobody ever turned over. Your first thought is probably the same as everyone's. It's grass. What is there to protect? It isn't a forest or a mountain. It's flat, empty, and windy. And if it's so valuable, why was the rest of it plowed up for 100 years without a second thought?
1: It was plowed because it was valuable. Under that plain grass lies black earth, Chernozem, some of the richest soil on the planet, and the steppe itself made it. A steppe plant lives downward. It grows 2 to 3 times more root than the green you can see. For thousands of years, those roots died and turned to humus. People sliced off the top and got a breadbasket. And almost nowhere did they keep the original. The man who kept it was Friedrich Fallsfein. His family bought this estate in 1856. It already had its German name, Ascania Nova, and it was a sheep farm, wool, and nothing else. When Friedrich was 11, he passed his exams and asked his father for a reward. Not a horse, not a rifle. He asked for permission to build his first enclosure for wild animals. He kept building them for the rest of his life.
0: He studied in Dorpat, and in his holidays, he toured the botanical gardens and zoos of Europe. Then he came home and did something almost nobody did back then. In 1898, he cut 500 desiatinas of virgin steppe out of his own estate and declared them protected for good. A desiatina is an old Russian land measure, a little more than a hectare. It wasn't for grazing and it wasn't for hay. He simply took it out of use. For the owner of a steppe estate, that was a pure loss, voluntary and permanent. To water his animals, he drilled

0: wells 70 meters deep. By the start of the new century, bison from the Bailoisa forest were walking his enclosures, along with antelope, ostriches, and kangaroos. In 1899, with the help of the explorer Pyotr Kozlov, a few wild horses were brought from Dzungaria. These were the horses Przewalski had described. At Ascania, for the first time anywhere, they were bred in captivity. That mattered far more than anyone could have guessed. The last of these horses was seen in the wild, in Mongolia, in 1969. The species was gone from nature. Everything that remains on Earth descends from about 11 wild animals taken out in the early 20th century, plus one domestic mare.
1: From that handful, the species was rebuilt. Today there are around 2,000 purebred Przewalski's horses. They run wild in Mongolia again. A few dozen were released into the Chernobyl zone, and there are now more than 100 there. They are all relatives. And every family tree leads back to the enclosures of a landowner in Kherson who simply loved animals. The owner himself was less lucky. In 1914, Emperor Nicholas II came to visit. He broke court etiquette, which forbade staying with a private person. After the visit, he made Falzfein and his brothers hereditary nobles. A few years later, Falzfein had to leave the country. He died in exile, in the German town of Bad Kissingen, in 1920. The steppe outlived him.
0: And here comes the real surprise. It turned out that leave it alone and preserve it are not the same thing. On strictly protected plots, where nobody mows and nothing grazes, a dense mat builds up. It is old dry grass from previous years, packed like a brush. New green only breaks through it by May. And the showy species slowly disappear. Sage, sainfoin, scorzonera. A mown steppe is more colorful than a protected one, because the steppe always lived under someone's teeth and hooves. Taking people out isn't enough. You have to bring the grazers back. A reserve turned out not to be a vault. It's a living thing, and it needs looking after. Virgin feathergrass steppe of this kind exists nowhere else in Europe. There is one specimen left, and people are still learning what exactly they are holding.
1: An episode like this takes about 2 minutes to make. Name a topic, and the rest is done for you. Moijid.online. Moijid.online.

0: What if the Spanish simply arrived too late? Never found it? Sounds heroic. The truth is far less flattering for the conquistadors. Machu Picchu was already empty by the time they reached these mountains. The city was built around the middle of the 15th century, most likely as a residence for the Inca Emperor Pachacuti. It stood for about a century, home to somewhere around 1,000 people. And then, silence. No destruction, no fire. People simply left. Why, nobody knows to this day.
1: Look at the terraces. There they are, stepping down the slope. The Inca didn't just fit a city onto a ridge nearly 2,500 meters up. They built an entire survival machine here. Stone channels carried off rainwater. Terraces held the soil on steep ground. This is cloud forest. It rains here almost every day. The place was officially discovered in 1911 by a Yale University professor, Hiram Bingham. He'd actually been looking for a different city, Vilcabamba. A local farmer and his son led him to the ruins. Bingham wrote himself down as the discoverer. Well, that's how the story usually goes.
0: No single explanation for the place has ever stuck. A royal residence? A shrine? A school for children of the nobility? Archaeologists are still arguing about it. And that may be the best thing that ever happened to Machu Picchu. Staying a mystery, nobody managed to rewrite for their own purposes.

0: One of Husovic's former whalers once told journalists that heading out to sea in the morning still feels like the same old trade to him. Only the catch has changed. These days, what he brings back is people's wonder. Husovic sits on the edge of Sjolfandi Bay, the name means trembling, earned from the frequent earthquakes here. Cold currents pull nutrient-rich water up from the seabed, turning the bay into a natural feeding ground. More than 20 species of whales and dolphins are regularly spotted here, blue whales and white-beaked dolphins among them. But the real star is the humpback. In summer, it's the one that leaps right beside the boat, sends up a spray that showers the passengers, and vanishes as suddenly as it appeared.
1: The town itself is far older than its reputation for whales. Back in the 9th century, a Swede named Gerus Svaverson spent a winter in this bay, left a few houses behind, and a settlement took root. That's how Husavik got its name, Bay of Houses, and it's believed to be Iceland's oldest continuous settlement, older even than Reykjavik. For centuries the town lived on fishing and farming. Whale watching only arrived in the second half of the 20th century, as Iceland was moving away from commercial whaling. Tour operators here are upfront about the odds of seeing a whale, as high as 98%. The town is also home to the Whale Museum, said to be the only one in the world devoted entirely to whales, with everything from old harpoons to recordings of whale song.
2: One captain once admitted that when a whale circled his boat for several minutes, he felt, for the first time, less like an observer and more like the one on display.
3: This story started with a single question. Ask yours at moigid.online.

0: Akim Maltsov arrived on the banks of the Gus River in 1756, not on orders from anyone, just his own calculation. Cheap timber, water close by, the right kind of sand. He built a glassworks, hired around 60 people, fired up 4 furnaces. Within a few generations, this spot would become a town, and the family name would become shorthand for Russian crystal. What grew up around the factory was more than just a workers' settlement. It became a whole working culture, where nearly every second person was tied to glass in some way. Furnace men, glassblowers, cutters, engraving artists. For Russia at the time, this was a rare thing. A real industrial ecosystem, production and daily life, craft and chemistry, original design and factory output, all bound together in one place. The turning point came in 1830. Maltsov's heir began producing glassware that could match Bohemian crystal, the European benchmark for quality, but at a noticeably lower price. That's what turned Gus Crystal into one of Russia's leading brands of the 19th century. Not luxury for the few, but quality at scale, that was the business idea.
1: After the revolution, the factory was nationalized in 1918. Then, between 1924 and 1937, it carried the name of Bukharin, a Soviet party leader. That one detail says a lot about the era, the oldest family-run glassworks in the country renamed after a political figure, and the name stripped away the moment he fell out of favor. The crystal survived that too.
2: The sharpest crisis came in 2011 and 2012. Production stopped. The factory was declared bankrupt. Among the causes cited were unpaid electricity debts and the wider economic collapse. A legendary craft that had survived imperial reforms, revolution, and Soviet renamings now stood on the edge of disappearing.
1: It reopened on December 26, 2013, under a name that once again carries its founders, the Circle Closing. But what came back wasn't the old Soviet scale. By current accounts, a single workshop now operates, focused on colored crystal, exclusive keepsakes, and custom orders. From hundreds of working furnaces to one workshop in just over a century. That's a different economic model altogether. The town lives differently than it used to. Instead of one factory employing everyone, there's a museum reputation now, small glass businesses, a tourist identity as the capital of Russian crystal. The Crystal Museum here isn't just cabinets of decanters. It's the biography of an entire industry, carried through imperial, Soviet, and post-Soviet upheavals. Look at how pieces from different eras are displayed side by side, in the shapes, the cutting, the color of the glass, you can read every political and economic turn the country took. For Gus Krustelny, the factory today is both cultural capital and a painful reminder. The craft didn't die, but it will never be what it was. Ask me about the wider industrial district around here sometime. It had its own railway, its own factories.

0: even its own currency within the empire, and a very strange story about how it all collapsed almost overnight.
1: The world is enormous, and one question is enough to start. Moigit.online.

0: There's a word you'll hear before you've even pulled your suitcase off the carousel. Siga siga, slowly, slowly, take it easy. People say it to a kid sprinting for the water, to an official flustered over paperwork, to themselves when something gets put off yet again. It isn't laziness. It's a kind of unwritten agreement. Life here doesn't run on constant urgency. The sea isn't going anywhere. Family is close by. There's always coffee within reach.
1: Let me show you what that looks like in practice. Picture a village morning, a tiny coffee house, a cafenio, a few men at a table by the wall. They could be 50, they could be 70. Nobody's in a hurry. A small, strong cup of Cypria coffee. Talk about the neighbor who bought a new car. The weather. A cousin's son finally getting married. This isn't killing time. It's tending a web of relationships. The same one that, in a hard moment, will do more for you than any government office. Behind this is something very old. The Greeks called it philoxenia, love of the stranger, a virtue going back to antiquity. On Cyprus, it never faded. Walk into a village and someone will call out from their porch. Ask where you're from. And before you've even explained why you're there, someone's already pressed an orange or a glass of homemade lemonade into your hand. This isn't scripted courtesy. It's a habit passed down through generations, almost instinctive. Here's the interesting part. Getting into that circle is easier than it sounds. No gifts, no ceremony needed. A few words do it. Calamera, good morning. Eferisto, thank you. A compliment about someone's garden or their village. A real smile, not the polite tourist kind. The first time you say Calamera to a market vendor and watch their whole face change, that's the moment you'll understand. It's like flipping a switch.
0: Orthodox Christianity here isn't a museum piece or an official ideology. It's the fabric everyday life is woven from. An icon on the dashboard. Making the sign of the cross while driving past a church, sometimes with one hand while the other holds a phone. A priest blessing a new house. A candle lit before an important exam. And yet no pressure comes with any of it. You can walk into a church in almost anything, though it's good manners to keep your shoulders covered. Not because it's forbidden, but out of respect for the place. A small distinction, but it changes everything. Family is its own universe here. Many Cypriots live in homes inherited from their parents. The older generation lives one floor down, or just through the wall. Grown children drop by for a minute, and that minute turns into 2 hours at the table without anyone noticing. One woman put it this way, "I could earn more in London, but there my kids would be somewhere else. Here, they're always 10 minutes away." Hearing that, it's hard not to wonder what we actually mean by success. Now about time, this is the most useful thing to know before you go. Avrio tomorrow doesn't mean a specific date on the calendar. It means definitely not now, but eventually. To a Cypriot, that's an honest answer, better than promising something they can't deliver without stress. What matters most is keeping the relationship good, not winning a race against a deadline. The practical move, if you need something done quickly, don't push, just check in calmly and often. Patience earns more respect here than an insistent complaint ever will. One IT worker described how it went for him. At first he was furious, tradesmen showing up late, paperwork dragging on for weeks. Then one day he caught himself 3 hours into a session at the cafenio, deep in local political gossip, in no rush to leave at all. At first Siga Siga drives you crazy, he said. Then you realize your whole system had been running on overdrive, and it just found a new normal. Today, Cyprus is living through an interesting tension. Freelancers, tech companies, people wired for deadlines and video calls keep arriving.

0: Laptops have started showing up in the cafenio, next to those tiny cups of coffee. But the local rhythm hasn't broken, it just absorbs the newcomers. Slows them down. This may be the one place in Europe where the coffee house is still winning against the rush. The moment you smile at someone first here, you're already a little bit Cypriot. Everything else follows on its own. Siga Siga.
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When was the last time a song made you think, this could actually save someone's life? Not in some poetic sense. Literally. Physically. 1977. The Bee Gees released Staying Alive for the soundtrack of Saturday Night Fever. Disco, sequins, synthetic fabrics. Nothing to do with medicine. Then, exactly 30 years later, an American doctor named David Matlock, from the University of Illinois, starts playing this track for his medical students. Not for fun. To teach them chest compressions. The problem Matlock was trying to solve was very specific. Students practicing on dummies kept losing the rhythm, sometimes pressing 70 times a minute, sometimes racing up to 140, tiring out and losing the beat entirely. International cardiac guidelines recommend somewhere between 100 and 120 compressions

0: a minute. About 2 presses a second, pushing the chest down 5 to 6 centimeters in an adult. Very precise numbers. And very hard to hold onto with adrenaline running, no metronome, no cue. Matlock went looking for a song with one simple test, recognizable, rocksteady rhythm, and a tempo around 100 beats a minute. Staying Alive came in at 103. Rock solid, all the way through the verse.
1: The experiment was simple, and the result was striking. A group of doctors and students trained on dummies with the track playing. Weeks later, they were asked to do it again, this time with no music, just replaying the song in their heads. Their compression rate held steady between 100 and 110 a minute. Without the musical training, it was all over the place, 70, or 130 plus. That gap matters. At 70 compressions a minute, the heart isn't pumping blood effectively anymore. That's not resuscitation, that's just going through the motions. Now here's the interesting part. 103 beats a minute isn't just a lucky coincidence. It sits almost perfectly inside that target range. Songs closer to 90 beats a minute create a built-in error under stress. People naturally slow down another 10 to 15 beats and drop below the effective threshold. 103 gives you a cushion. You can tire a little, drift a little, and still land in the zone that actually works. This next part is just my own reading of it, but that cushion may be exactly what makes Staying Alive more reliable than other songs sitting right at 100. The title itself is its own story. Staying Alive. First aid instructors use it as a mental anchor. In a panic, people don't reach for a number, they reach for a phrase, and the rhythm comes back with it, the muscle memory comes back with it. A musical cheat sheet, filed away in long-term memory. Staying Alive is the most famous example, but not the only one. Medical training lists also include Pearl Jam's Even Flow, The Beatles' Abla-Di-I, Abla-Di-A, and a few ABBA tracks. Instructors build playlists on purpose, so everyone finds their own anchor. Some people click with disco, some with rock, some with modern pop. What matters is the tempo, 100 to 120, held steady without drifting. In 2017, medical bodies in the UK had to secure special clearance just to use Staying Alive in training videos. Copyright law required a specific regulatory sign-off. A 70s disco hit, debated by medical regulators. Possibly the strangest twist in this whole story. The music we carry around in our heads every day might, one day, come out exactly when it matters most. Write to me about Even Flow and Pearl Jam. There's a detail there about how a rock ballad with a completely different mood ended up on the same list as a disco track, and how a song's tempo and its emotional feel can point in entirely different directions.
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0: That steak on your plate cost between 10 and 15,000 liters of water. Not in the meat itself, in the feed, in watering the animals, in irrigating the fields that grew the grain. An average person drinks around 60 liters a month. So one steak weighs more water than you drink in half a year. That's the idea of virtual water, and it explains right away why a water crisis never really starts at the tap. The basic physics first. About 97.5% of all water on Earth is salt water. Almost 2% more is locked up in glaciers and permafrost. What's left is under 1% of liquid fresh water, and only a small slice of that is actually within reach. Rivers, shallow groundwater, lakes. What fills city pipes and irrigates farmland is a sliver of a sliver of the planet's total water. That's why when will the water run out has no single answer. Water doesn't disappear physically, it just keeps cycling. But it does disappear in a human sense. It turns too salty, too polluted, too deep, or simply out of reach.
1: UN reports point to a different danger, not the end of water, but the end of balance. By 2030, global demand for fresh water is expected to outstrip sustainable renewable supply by roughly 40%. That's not a doomsday scenario, it's

0: forecast of a structural shortfall, civilization drawing more, year after year, than the water cycle can safely replace. One United Nations University report called the state a global water bankruptcy.
1: A Swedish hydrologist, Malin Fokkenmark, came up with a simple scale for measuring this pressure. Below 1,700 cubic meters of renewable fresh water per person a year, water stress. Below 1,000, chronic scarcity. Below 500, absolute scarcity. Color a map by that index and it's not a pleasant sight. Most of North Africa, the Middle East, parts of South Asia are already deep red. Beneath that map sit even more troubling structures, fossil aquifers, underground reservoirs hundreds of thousands of years old that barely refill under today's climate. The Ogallala Aquifer under America's Great Plains is the invisible engine behind US wheat, corn, and beef. It's been pumped hard since the mid-20th century, and in some counties the water table has already dropped by tens of meters. Researchers say it plainly, at current irrigation rates, entire sections of this aquifer will become too costly to pump from by the middle of the century. The water will still be down there, but lifting it will cost more than the harvest is worth. The Nubian sandstone aquifer under the Sahara is an even starker case. This is fossil water in the geological sense, the water equivalent of oil. Hydrologists who've studied the irrigation projects in Libya and Chad built on this reserve put its remaining lifespan at a matter of decades, not centuries. Cape Town, back in 2018, became the first major city to publicly set a date for the taps running dry, day zero. Officials named the actual day the water would be cut off and residents would queue at distribution points instead. What saved the city was a mix of hard rationing, 50 liters per person a day, enough for one short shower and the bare essentials, sweeping cuts by businesses, and, less heroically, late rains that refilled the reservoirs. Cape Town proved that a day zero deadline is a political tool powerful enough to change an entire city's behavior overnight. It also exposed just how fragile urban water systems are when they depend on a handful of reservoirs with no strategic backup.
0: Wealthy, dry countries already have their answers. Israel covers a large share of its water needs through desalination, technology that turns seawater into drinking water. The Gulf states desalinate on an even bigger scale. But this path drags two costs behind it, energy, since the process demands enormous amounts of electricity, and environmental, since the concentrated brine pumped back into the sea changes coastal water chemistry. Among the more exotic ideas on the table, towing icebergs to Africa's coastline, and pulling water straight out of the air. For now, both remain experiments and pilot projects, nothing more. So what's the bottom line from the scientist? Water on Earth isn't going to run out, not in any physical sense. But roughly 70% of all the fresh water humanity uses goes into agriculture. And unless that number changes, no desalination plant, no toad iceberg, no political pledge is going to close the gap between what's being demanded and what the water cycle can actually replace. Water doesn't vanish. It just stops being where you need it. This has been an episode from Investigations, Questions with No Easy Answer. You can get one built around any topic you like, just message the bot with the subject. Ask, for instance, where did the water from the Aral Sea go, and you'll get the story of a sea that dried up within a single generation's lifetime.
2: The world is enormous, and one question is enough to start. 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

A town sits between lakes, and from above it's hard to say where the water stops and the street starts. Irtyash, Sungul, Bolshikasli. Water on every side, and between them, for 150 years, an iron foundry. Its castings went out across the world. Railings, candlesticks, small figures, all of them lighter to look at than to lift.

0: The lace work in that iron is almost indecently fine. But today we're not looking at iron. We're walking down the street, and we're looking up at the wooden windows. Over one window on Lennon Street, the frame curls like a Baroque picture frame. Two scrolls meet in the middle, as if someone drew them in a single stroke and only afterwards remembered they'd have to be cut with a chisel. The paint has worn down to gray wood. Behind the glass, there's a pot of pink geraniums. This is a house people live in. Somebody had tea in there this morning.
1: These pictures were taken by a photographer named Ivan Stepanov. He grew up nearby, and as a child he saw these houses through a car window. You don't study houses like that. You drive past them. Then he noticed he was seeing fewer of them. One burned down. Another got wrapped in vinyl siding. A third simply folded in on itself. So he came back with a camera and started talking to the people who lived there. What they told him was simple. This house is over 100 years old. That one went up in the 1960s. In that one there still lives the grandson of the man who built it. In one town, 19th century carving stands beside post-war carving, and the newer work carefully copies the older. The neighbor down the street was the best pattern book anyone could ask for.
0: Now here's the part worth the trip. The famous iron lace of this place began as exactly the same material, wood. To cast an iron piece, you first make a model. At this foundry, the models were carved from wood, by hand. When the plant prepared its celebrated iron pavilion, two pattern makers, Tarasov and Shirakov, transferred the drawings onto boards. Every curl of the future metal first existed as shavings under a blade. The pavilion was shipped to Paris, to the World's Fair, and it won the top prize, the Grand Prix. Then comes a story people here like to tell. The president of France, they say, offered to buy the pavilion for 2 million, and the plant's manager answered that he didn't sell the sculpture called Russia. Maybe it went exactly like that, maybe not. Either way, the pavilion came home. Today it stands in a museum in Ekaterinburg, the only iron building in the world that's kept the way a painting is kept.
2: So iron is wood that decided to stay.
1: And the wooden lace stayed on the street. Here it's tempting to decide that carving is just decoration, something a craftsman does to get through a long winter. But then why are the curls always at a joint? Because a window frame covers the gap between a log wall and the window box. Without it, the wind walks right into the house. Shutters kept out heat, cold, and other people's eyes. The beauty grew out of necessity. First you had to close the seam. Only later did it occur to someone that the seam could be closed beautifully. Now look at the gates. The carving there is different. It isn't cut out with a fine saw from a thin board. It's cut into the thickness of a beam, sun-shaped rosettes, twisted half columns, bands that look like rope. That's the older work and the slower. The pierced carving on the window frames is younger. It arrived when good tools did, and it could be repeated. One street holds two crafts at once, and one of them is now almost never seen alive. 40 years ago, more than 20,000 people lived here. Now it's about 15,000. A house without an owner dies faster than a person. 2 or 3 years without a roof, and you can lift the carving off with your hands. There's no ill will in it. Iron lies in a museum under glass, and wood stands in the street in the rain.
3: That's why a photograph works here like a jar of preserves. A photographed window frame outlives the real one. And, more importantly, it starts to count as something worth keeping. What people look at gets torn down less often. Yvonne's whole series is linked below this story. Look at it slowly, frame by frame. It's one of those rare cases where all you need is to lift your eyes above the ground floor. In almost any city, you'll find there's plenty to see. Anything at all. A building, a word, a habit you never questioned. Moigid.online.

0: Look at them. Two small creatures behind glass, almost toy-like, so small it seems impossible. These were the bodies that withstood the G-forces of a rocket launch, circled the Earth 17 times, and came back alive. Belkat and Strelka. Their coats were light-colored, chosen on purpose, so the camera could pick them out clearly.
1: Before them came Laika. On the 3rd of November, 1957, she was launched aboard Sputnik 2, and no one ever intended to bring her back. The capsule wasn't built for a return at all. For years, the official story was that she died peacefully after a few days in orbit. But declassified records tell a different story. A fault in the temperature control system sent the cabin above 40 degrees, and she died of overheating just a few hours after launch. One of the engineers, Anatoly Blagonarevov, admitted in 2002 that many people who worked on the program carried the guilt for the rest of their lives.
2: Belka and Strelka did come home. By comparing their heart rates and how they reacted to shadows crossing the capsule window, scientists drew conclusions about how a human nervous system might hold up in space. One of Strelka's puppies was later given as a gift. Khrushchev sent it to Jacqueline Kennedy. The puppy, named Pushinka, lived out a long life at the family's home. Older engineers still come here sometimes and just stand in front of the display case in silence, almost the way you'd stand at a colleague's grave.
3: The world is enormous, and one question is enough to start. Moigid.online.

0: One of Husovic's former whalers once told journalists that heading out to sea in the morning still feels like the same old trade to him. Only the catch has changed. These days, what he brings back is people's wonder. Husovic sits on the edge of Sjolfandi Bay, the name means trembling, earned from the frequent earthquakes here. Cold currents pull nutrient-rich water up from the seabed, turning the bay into a natural feeding ground. More than 20 species of whales and dolphins are regularly spotted here, blue whales and white-beaked dolphins among them. But the real star is the humpback. In summer, it's the one that leaps right beside the boat, sends up a spray that showers the passengers, and vanishes as suddenly as it appeared.
1: The town itself is far older than its reputation for whales. Back in the 9th century, a Swede named Gerus Svaversson spent a winter in this bay, left a few houses behind, and a settlement took root. That's how Husavik got its name, Bay of Houses, and it's believed to be Iceland's oldest continuous settlement, older even than Reykjavik. For centuries the town lived on fishing and farming. Whale watching only arrived in the second half of the 20th century, as Iceland was moving away from commercial whaling. Tour operators here are upfront about the odds of seeing a whale, as high as 98%. The town is also home to the Whale Museum, said to be the only one in the world devoted entirely to whales, with everything from old harpoons to recordings of whale song.
2: One captain once admitted that when a whale circled his boat for several minutes, he felt, for the first time, less like an observer and more like the one on display.
3: This story started with a single question. Ask yours at moigid.online.

0: Here's a paradox nobody quite spells out. The hardest part of Upheli AA isn't the celebration. It's building something meant to be destroyed. For a full year, the people of Lerwick, the main town of Scotland's Shetland Islands, build a wooden longship, a real galley, with carved details, a mast, shields lining its sides. Then, on the last Tuesday of January, they set it on fire. That's it. One night, and the ship is gone. The procession moves through the dark. Picture it, hundreds of torchbearers walking through the January wind off the North Atlantic, silent, shoulder to shoulder. They wheel the galley down to the water, and then the torches fly in. See smoke, roaring flame against a winter sky. This isn't a backdrop. For one night, it's the emotional center of the whole town.
1: Leading the procession is the Gwisaer Jarl. All year, he's the one directing the whole ritual. Costumes, storyline, every minute of the ceremony. It's a huge honor and an enormous amount of work. And here's something worth knowing. The festival looks like a Viking Age reenactment, but it only really took shape in the 19th century. A homegrown ritual of the port town of Lerwick. Not an inherited tradition, but a clever invention that, over time, came to feel like one.
2: For decades, it was a closed men's club. Only in 2023 did women officially join the procession for the first time.

0: Ask a Finnish school kid where the word Raamattu Bible comes from, and they'll probably guess Sweden, arriving with Christianity and the Latin alphabet. Reasonable guess. Wrong one.
1: Picture a river valley about as long a drive as London to Cambridge inland from a great lake, the kind of place mapmakers mark small and historians mark huge. On the left bank of the River Fokof, a dozen or so kilometers from Lake Ladoga in what's now northwestern Russia, sits a village older than nearly every city around it. A limestone fortress still stands there, and beside it a small white church dedicated to St. George, dating back to a time before the Mongols ever rode into these lands. The place is called Staraya Ladoga. It began, nameless, as a settlement in the middle of the 8th century, a good century and a half before the old chronicles say a Viking prince named Rurik was even invited to rule here. Ladoga sat on a trade corridor running from the Baltic Sea up the Fokof, then overland by portage to the Dnieper River, and south all the way to Constantinople. A route for merchants and warriors. Furs, silver, weapons moved along it. And so did words, long before Russian and Finnish existed as separate languages at all.
0: Finnish and Estonian linguists noticed something curious a long time ago. The Finnic languages, Finnish, Estonian, Karelian, Veps, Votic, share a small cluster of Christian vocabulary, and every one of those words traces east, not west. Risti, cross, comes from the Slavic. Papi, priest, from Old Russian pop. Raamattu, which only later came to mean Bible, originally just meant document or letter, the very idea of a written word. And pakana, pagan, traces to the Old Russian pogani. Finland's own language institute, KOTUS, points to this cluster as evidence. The first Christian concepts to reach Finnish speakers arrived from the east, not from Sweden, whose crusading missionaries wouldn't show up for centuries. Scholars still argue over exactly what carried the words, faith, trade, or plain proximity. But the words themselves don't move.
2: Here's the part that surprises even the specialists. The same root word survives in Estonian as Raamat, and there it simply means book. No religious meaning attached at all. Which means it was borrowed before Finnish and Estonian split into two separate languages. That's early. We're talking around the turn of the first millennium, before Finland or Russia existed as states in any sense. Just this river route and the people moving along it.
1: It flips the story most people would tell. The concept of writing, of a book, reached the ancestors of the Finns from the east before the Latin alphabet ever arrived with Swedish missionaries. And the very word that Western churchmen would later use to brand the unenlightened pagans of these same shores, pakana, turns out to be an Easter import too, via Old Russian pogani, which itself traces back to the Latin paganus, filtered through the Byzantine church culture of Kiev. That word traveled from Rome to Constantinople to Kiev before it ever became Finnish.

0: Spanish. Alongside the religious words sit everyday ones from the same era, the same direction. Lasika, spoon. From the Slavic, laska. Piraka pie. Takuna, a roasted grain porridge. Merchants and priests came up the same river in the same boats, and their words settled in side by side, the sacred mixed in with the ordinary.
1: Today, Staria Ladoga is a village, not a town. It lost that status when Peter the Great founded a new Ladoga downstream. The fortress walls have been restored, and the Church of St. George still holds 12th century frescoes, remarkably rare this far north. Visitors come to see the earthen mounds and the stone walls. Few of them, Finnish or Russian, stop to think this quiet riverbank is the place from which a word for the most translated book in the world once drifted into a language it didn't yet belong to. Languages don't check passports on the meanings they let in. They just remember the road those meanings traveled.
2: What should we tell you about? Your own street would do. Moigid.online. Moigid.online.

0: Ever wondered why the sky has color at all? Not why is it blue, but why isn't it black, the way it is above the moon? The answer starts with size. Nitrogen and oxygen molecules, the main ingredients of air, are tiny compared to the wavelength of visible light. When a photon hits one of these molecules, it doesn't just pass through. It gets scattered, kicked off sideways. And the scattering is selective. Short wavelengths, the blue and violet end of the spectrum, get scattered far more readily than long ones. Lord Rayleigh worked out the math back in 1871, and the relationship is unforgiving. Scattering intensity rises in inverse proportion to the fourth power of the wavelength. In practice, that means blue light around 450 nanometers scatters roughly 10 times more than red. But here's the detail people usually miss. The peak of Rayleigh scattering isn't actually at blue. It sits even closer to ultraviolet. So why isn't the sky violet? Because ozone high in the atmosphere absorbs most of that ultraviolet before it reaches us. And because our eyes are simply far less sensitive to violet to begin with. The brain blends what's left and reads it as blue.
1: Now picture looking toward the horizon, where the sky fades into a pale, washed-out haze. That's not random. Looking toward the horizon means looking through a far thicker slice of atmosphere. Dust, aerosols, and haze pile on top of the

0: already scattered blue. The spectrum gets muddled, the blue gets diluted, and the dome overhead pales out. High in the mountains, at 3,000 or 4,000 meters, it's the opposite: less air, less dust, and the sky overhead turns an almost unreal, deep navy. Climbers describe it as unreasonably blue. Astronomers put this to practical use too. At high-altitude observatories, the daytime sky is dark enough to observe phenomena close to the sun that are simply invisible at sea level. Now, sunset. When the sun sits near the horizon, its light travels through a far longer stretch of atmosphere than it does at midday. Over that distance, the blue and violet part of the spectrum scatters away completely. It's flung off in every direction and drops out of the direct beam. What reaches your eyes is almost entirely yellow, orange, and red light. Dust and volcanic ash push the effect further, stripping out what little blue remains. After the eruption of Mount Pinatubo in 1991, people around the world saw unusually intense, almost blood-red sunsets for months. Clouds are white for a different reason entirely. That's not Rayleigh scattering anymore. Water droplets and ice crystals in a cloud are tens of micrometers across, close to the wavelength of light itself. A different mechanism takes over, called mere scattering. Each droplet scatters all wavelengths of visible light almost equally. After bouncing around inside the cloud many times over, the colors remix into white. When a cloud grows too thick, some of that light gets absorbed instead of scattered back out, and the cloud darkens into a leaden gray, not because it's holding more water, as the saying goes, but because it stopped being a transparent scatterer. And here's the part that genuinely struck me the first time I came across it. The same mechanism that paints the sky blue also paints blue eyes blue. Light-colored irises contain almost no blue pigment at all. A translucent layer in the iris scatters short wavelengths and lets longer ones sink deeper toward the dark tissue behind it. What you're seeing reflected back is that same Rayleigh blue. In a sense, a small, personal sky, built right into human biology. The color of the sky isn't a property of space itself. It's a side effect of a thin film of gas wrapped around a planet. Strip the atmosphere away, and the sun becomes just a bright disk against pure black, exactly as it looks on the moon today. Ask me sometime how climate scientists now read the composition of the air straight off the color of the sky, measuring scattering at different wavelengths from orbit. There's a whole story in how that blue dome became a tool for tracking climate change, and what it's already told us.
1: This story started with a single question. Ask yours at moijid.online. 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

0: William Palgrave, a Scottish traveller who reached Hadramaut in the 1860s, wrote that Shebam looked like a dense forest of towers rising out of the sand. He wasn't exaggerating.
1: Picture a square, roughly 400 by 400 meters, smaller than the single block in most cities. Packed inside it, more than 500 mud brick towers, 5 to 11 stories tall, some reaching 30 meters. And every one of them built from nothing more than clay, water, straw, and sun. Building upward was never a choice, it was survival. The valley here, Wadi Hadramaut, flooded regularly, sweeping away anything built at ground level. The only answer was to pack tightly within defensive walls and keep adding floors. A natural threat produced one of the world's earliest experiments in extreme vertical living. Most of the towers standing today went up after the 1500s, but they rest on foundations more than 2,000 years old. Look closely and you'll notice the towers are thicker at the base than at the top. Ground floor walls run over a meter thick, thinning out as they rise. Each building grips its own foundation while leaning, quite literally, on its neighbor, not for grandeur, but out of engineering necessity.
2: Life inside follows its own hierarchy. Storeroom.

0: And animal stalls sit at street level. Kitchens are a floor or two up. The best rooms, where guests were received, sit at the very top, catching the light and the breeze. In the evenings, neighbors would call to each other across the narrow streets, rooftop to rooftop.
1: Shibam is on UNESCO's World Heritage List, and at the same time, on its list of sites in danger. Civil war, people leaving, maintenance seasons missed. These towers need a fresh coat of clay every 2 or 3 years just to survive. Skip that, and they simply dissolve back into the earth they came from.
2: Five centuries of mud brick skyscrapers still standing, held up not by steel but by human hands.
3: An episode like this takes about 2 minutes to make. Name a topic, and the rest is done for you. Moigid.online.

0: Chinese merchants considered brick tea too coarse for their own tables. And that's exactly what they pressed on purpose for export to Russia. That's the whole paradox of the Great Tea Road, right there. Forget the delicate green leaves reserved for court ceremonies, or the refined oolong sipped from porcelain. This was Jingzhuan, dense, dark, almost stone-hard bricks of tea from the town of Yangladong, in Hubei province. A product Chinese tea masters themselves looked down on. And yet, for 250 years, it powered one of the largest trade routes in human history. Chinese sources still call Yangladong the vital starting point of the Great Tea Road. From here, the tea traveled downriver to Wuhan, then to Hankou, the biggest tea market of its day. From there, the route turned overland, through Hohhot, across the Mongolian steppe, through Urga, today's Ulaanbaatar, and finally to Kayakta, a border town that became the heart of Russian-Chinese trade after a treaty signed in 1727. The full journey from Beijing to Moscow ran about 9,000 kilometers, roughly the distance from London to Beijing itself. To St. Petersburg, by Chinese estimates, it was closer to 13,000. At first, the journey took a year and a half, sometimes two. By the 18th century, with Siberia's overland routes improved, it was down to 2 or 3 months. But the season still mattered. In winter, over frozen roads, long sledge caravans moved faster and safer than in any other season. Tea, they used to say, traveled best on ice. Along the whole route, up to 1 in 10 people made their winter living hauling tea, entire villages, entire districts built around it. Russia's first legal access to Chinese tea came through the Treaty of Nerchinsk in 1689. And in Kayakta, something remarkable took shape, not just a marketplace, but a meeting point where two worlds blended right down to the language. A pidgin grew up there, a trading tongue built specifically for the tea business, mixing Russian and Chinese words with Mongolian grammar. A language invented purely to move leaves across a border.
1: In 1787, a Moscow merchant named Alexei Perlov founded Perlov & Sons, Russia's first organized tea trading company. Before that, tea had been a rare luxury, almost medicine for the wealthy. The Perlovs built direct supply lines to Chinese sellers, drove prices down, and brought tea into everyday city life, into taverns, into merchant households, into the ordinary day. Tea money built churches, schools, grand houses. Towns like Kungur earned reputations as tea capitals, where whole families made their fortunes on the far eastern caravans. A product born from the quiet ritual of Chinese monastic tea ceremony turned Russian merchants into builders of schools and factories. Here's the contrast worth pausing on. While Russia was building a tea civilization over land, through Siberia, Britain was building one by sea. British companies held on to Chinese ports, then pivoted to Ceylon and India instead. When the Suez Canal opened in 1869, the balance tipped hard. Tea now reached London faster and cheaper by sea than any overland caravan could manage. Russia began switching, in part, to Ceylon and Indian tea. Britain, meanwhile, pushed Chinese leaf out of European markets.

0: markets altogether. One product, two rival worlds, a Russian-Chinese one built on caravan brick tea, and an Anglo-Indian one where tea became a factory good, tied to colonial economics. Old residents of Yanglaodong still tell stories of Russian merchants who traveled to their mountain town in person, just to check the quality of the bricks with their own eyes. What struck the Russians was that the tea wasn't loose leaf, it was chopped, like wood. What struck the Chinese was that their guests specifically wanted the strongest, coarsest tea, the very kind local producers considered beneath them. And in Kyokta, people told the story the other way round. Chinese traders tasted Russian tea with sugar and lemon for the first time and couldn't understand why anyone would ruin good leaf like that. Then they started selling sugar alongside the tea, and trade volumes jumped overnight. Cultural bewilderment turned into a business instinct.
1: By trading volume, the Great Tea Road was second only to the Silk Road. It carried more than just bales of tea. Silk, porcelain, medicine, books moved along it too. Russian merchants working this route met Chinese and Mongolian traders far more often than official diplomats ever did, and their personal deals held the road together just as well as any state treaty. By 1903, the route had effectively fallen silent. Ceylon's plantations, Indian tea, steamships, railways, all of it made the overland journey unprofitable. But its cultural mark never faded. In Russia, caravan tea is still remembered as softer and more fragrant than anything that came by sea. In China's Hubei and Hunan provinces, memory lingers of the grades once pressed specifically for the Russians, and today, Qingzhuan tea is enjoying something of a revival. 9,000 kilometers, for a leaf one side thought too rough and the other thought wasn't strong enough. And it was exactly that mutual misunderstanding that reshaped Siberia, filled Moscow's merchant mansions, and left behind, in one small border town, a language that exists nowhere else on Earth.
2: Anything at all, a building, a word, a habit you never questioned. Moigid.online. Moigid.online.

0: Yuri Yudin turned back with a bad knee, and spent the next 50 years living with a question that was never answered.
1: January 1959. Nine young hikers, fit and experienced, set out across a pass in the northern Urals, a stretch of wilderness roughly the size of a small European country, cold enough in winter to kill within hours. Igor Dyatlov, the group's leader, was, in Yudin's words, a man who checked everything twice. Gear, twice. Route, twice. Weather, twice. And still, something happened that night that made them slash their tent open from the inside with a knife, and walk out into the dark, half-dressed. Picture it, minus 20 Celsius, with wind on top of that. A night in the Urals isn't just dark, it's cold you can feel pressing against you like a physical weight. The snow underfoot rings like tight strung wire. And across that snow, footprints. Clear, almost orderly. The group moved down the slope in formation, not scattering in panic. Then the tracks vanished under a snowstorm. When the search team found the tent in February that same year, the scene was strange, not ransacked, just strange. Cut open from inside. Gear, food, boots, all still there, all in place. The hikers had left on their own. Voluntarily. Into the night. Without shoes. The bodies weren't found right away. Four were lying in a ravine under 4 meters of snow. Three had broken ribs and skull fractures, with internal bleeding. Dr. Kalinin, a Russian physician who has studied the case files, points out that the tissue damage and blood loss show these injuries happened only minutes, an hour at most, before death. Yet there isn't a single puncture wound on the bodies, no defensive cuts on the hands. Medically, this reads as the mark of crushing weight, not a fight.
0: And this is where more than 60 years of science still can't settle on one answer. In 2020, Russia's Prosecutor General's office reopened the case, went through the archives, and issued an official conclusion: no crime, and the root cause was an avalanche, specifically a slab avalanche. A small shift of packed snow presses down on the tent, the group panics in the dark, cuts their way out, and flees. What follows is hurricane-force wind, disorientation, frostbite, and a doomed attempt to survive with almost no gear. Investigators note one detail in particular: no footprints from anyone else were found at the site. Only the group's own. But the theory has an awkward detail. The tent was still standing, nearly

0: level. A classic avalanche flattens the terrain around it. That didn't happen here. The tent's outline was still readable in the snow. And the severe injuries weren't spread evenly across the group, but concentrated in a few. What's more, clothing from the dead was later found redistributed among the group, meaning someone kept making deliberate decisions long after whatever first went wrong. Engineering scientist Piotr Bartolomei offers a different explanation. In his version, the culprit is an acid aerosol, a cloud of rocket fuel oxidizer, nitric acid, released when a missile breaks apart in the air and settles over a narrow patch of ground. Engineer Vadim Vervan traces it to one specific human error, a fuel hatch not sealed properly, the rocket coming apart, and an acid cloud drifting straight over the campsite. The snow wasn't melted by heat, it was melted by chemical reaction. The hikers would have been standing inside a cloud that burned their eyes, damaged their lungs, and left them disoriented. That, the theory goes, explains the instant evacuation, and the severe internal injuries with no marks of struggle on the skin. The weak point here is that no declassified records of a missile accident over the pass have ever surfaced. But absence of paperwork doesn't prove anything either way.
1: Then there are the fireballs reported in the sky over the Urals that night. For years, people took them as near proof of military hardware overhead. But modern ballistic calculations tell a different story. The actual launches of R-7 intercontinental missiles from the Turatom test range were aimed at Kamchatka, thousands of kilometers away, on a flight path nowhere near Halat Cycle. The math of the trajectory simply doesn't allow a missile to end up there. A striking legend about glowing orbs in the sky falls apart against verifiable coordinates, a rare case of romance losing cleanly to ballistics.
2: Today, Koh Lat Sakal is more than a point on a map. The Dyatlov Foundation runs winter expeditions where some participants wear reproduction gear from the late 1950s, not for spectacle, but as a field experiment. What does the wind feel like in that clothing? How fast does a person lose their bearings? What choices does someone make when their body is already failing and visibility drops to zero? It's a genuinely scientific question, matching real physical sensation against what the 1959 photographs show. Yuri Yudin, the sole survivor, the one who turned back because of his knee, said, for the rest of his life, that his friends would have done everything right, by any rulebook, if only they'd known what they were running from. That's the phrase that matters, if only they'd known. This wasn't panic, and it wasn't a failure of preparation. It was an encounter with something they simply had no name for. That's what's left after 60-some years of questions, not a mystery, and not an answer, but a quiet certainty that those nine people did everything they could. The world that night just turned out to be a little bigger than any of them had had the chance to learn.
3: An episode like this takes about 2 minutes to make. Name a topic, and the rest is done for you. Moigid.online. Moigid.online.

0: Walk into a small wooden chapel on the shore of a lake in the far north of Russia, and look up. You won't see dark timber boards. You'll see a whole sky. Blue, starred, with faces looking straight down at you. It's not a mural, not a framed icon. Northern builders had a name for this ceiling itself, they called it heaven. You might think it's just decoration, villagers who like bright color and dressed up a plain roof. But why would a chapel built for a handful of parishioners get a ceiling covered not with one icon, but with dozens of painted panels, apostles, and archangels, years of careful work poured into a room the size of a small cottage? That's too much labor and too much theology for simple prettiness.
1: The construction itself is clever. From a ring at the very peak of the roof, wooden beams fan out like spokes. Trapezoid-shaped boards are fixed to them, 8, 12, 16 panels, sometimes more, forming a hanging ceiling shaped like an upside-down, flat-top pyramid. No columns, no interior supports, yet strong enough to hold. It let builders skip stone vaulting.

0: entirely, useful in a forest region where stone was never close at hand, and it trapped warmth under the low log roof through brutal winters. The panels weren't painted in place, either. Craftsmen laid the boards flat on the ground, painted the whole sequence there, then hoisted the finished sky up and locked it under the roof, where no one could touch up a brushstroke again. At the center ring sits almost always Christ in Majesty, or the Holy Trinity, with rays fanning outward like sunlight. Around it, archangels holding swords and lanterns, the four gospel writers with their books, apostles, saints tied to that particular village. Art historians count a handful of recurring themes, a heavenly liturgy, an army of angels, the faces of biblical patriarchs. The idea was simple and direct: a farmer ducking under a low doorway would raise his eyes and stand, suddenly, under an open sky full of saints.
1: On one of these ceilings, in the chapel of St. Nicholas the Wonderworker in the village of St. Poacher, a single signature survives, carved into a panel, Tyke. Behind it is a whole life. Fyodor Zakharovich Ike trained as a proper icon painter, but making a living from that trade in Russia's far north proved nearly impossible. In 1885, still a young man, he applied for a job as a postal carrier in the region then known as Olenets province. He held that job for the next 36 years, delivering letters on foot through remote villages, while painting chapel ceilings and icons in whatever hours he had left, mixing his own tempera with linseed oil, endlessly adjusting the recipe. His signature at St. Poacher is a rare thing, almost none of these painters ever left their names behind.
2: Hundreds of these painted skies once existed across Russia's north. Roughly 93 survive today. In 2018, fire destroyed the Assumption Church in the town of Kondopoga, taking with it a ceiling that had been, for centuries, the only one of its kind still hanging in a working church rather than a museum. Fire doesn't distinguish between a 300-year-old masterpiece and an ordinary roof.
0: Against that loss, the Kinozero region stands out as something close to a miracle. More of these painted skies have survived here than anywhere else in the country, 17 complete sets, plus several more in fragments. Some still hang exactly where 19th-century craftsmen first raised them, under the roof peaks of village chapels in Vershinino, Glazovo, St. Poacher, untouched ever since.
3: Now the park is building a dedicated shelter for the most fragile of these skies, where each one will be remounted at the exact height it once hung above the pews a century and a half ago. Until then, you can still do what generations of villagers did. Walk into a small wooden chapel by a northern lake, tip your head back, and for a moment, stand with no ceiling over you at all. Only sky.
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0: few dozen centimeters below the surface. A farmer was plowing a stony field in 1962 when his tractor hit something hard. It turned out to be a mosaic panel. By one account, he almost broke through the old tiling first just to clear it out of the way. It was stopped in time, and that's how one of the most important archaeological discoveries in the Eastern Mediterranean began. This is the House of Dionysus. Around 2,000 square meters in all, more than 550 of them covered in mosaic. Over a quarter of the entire floor is solid stone artwork. It's not a temple, not a palace. It's a private villa. The real owner's name is lost. House of Dionysus is a label archaeologists gave it later, because the god of wine dominates several of the key panels here. His triumphal procession, scenes of worship, banquets. Stylistically, the villa is dated to the late 2nd century AD. Notice how vivid the stones still are. That's not restoration, not touched up color. That's how they've always looked. The villa was destroyed by two earthquakes in 332 and 342 AD. The rubble buried the rooms and, in effect, sealed the floors in place. 17 centuries underground, and the color survived. Paphos is a lead of that era. We're practically competing with each other through mosaics. Close to the House of Dionysus, archaeologists have uncovered the House of Theseus, the House of Ion, the House of Orpheus. Commissioning one was a way to display status, education, loyalty to Roman cultural fashion. A banquet scene with Dionysus on the dining room floor was a clear signal to guests. This host knows his classics, knows how to live well. Some details in the ornamentation and clothing on the panels differ slightly from the style of the imperial capital, a local Cypriot touch that researchers are still studying.
1: Now, north from here, just a few minutes' walk, the Tombs of the Kings. The name itself is historically misleading. No kings, as far as anyone can tell, were ever buried here. This necropolis belonged to the Hellenistic era elite, high officials, aristocrats, wealthy citizens. But the scale is royal all the same. Open courtyards are cut straight into the rock, lined with Doric columns, porticos, niches. Burial chambers run back into the stone like the rooms of a small house. Traces of plaster and painting on the walls suggest this wasn't just a burial ground. It was a space for ritual remembrance, a place people came back to. In later centuries, some of the tombs were reused as homes for the poor, as shelters, and by some accounts, as hidden storage. Secondary finds and signs of later alterations to the stonework point to that. The very same rock-cut courtyard, first an aristocratic necropolis, later someone's makeshift shelter.
0: And the last stop, the coast. Petra to Romeo, Aphrodite's Rock. In ancient tradition, this is where the goddess rose from the sea foam. Stretches of coastline like this, with a lone rock and heavy surf, were seen in antiquity as a kind of gateway between the sea and the world of the gods. Not just poetic imagery, but an actual piece of cosmology at the time. The name itself, Petra to Romeo, the Rock of the Romeos, the Greek, comes out of Byzantine epic tradition. As the story goes, a hero called Romeos hurled huge boulders from here at invading Saracens to defend the shore. So this one stretch of coast carries three layers at once. An archaic myth of a goddess being born, a medieval legend of defense, and today, a tourist landmark. All three sites are part of a UNESCO World Heritage listing. The mosaic park at Cato Paphos is open year-round, with protective canopies built over the panels and ongoing conservation work. The coastline at Petra to Romeo, meanwhile, is being closely watched by environmentalists. The flow of visitors puts a strain on the shoreline that no ancient poet ever accounted for. Paphos is a place where one farmer, one tractor, one field, and one piece of old tiling upended everyone's assumptions about how well we really know what's lying right under our feet. Ask me about Kurien sometime, an ancient city 40 kilometers from here. I know why its people didn't manage to get out that night in 332, but that's a tour for another time.
2: The world is enormous, and one question is enough to start. Moiget.online.

0: One second, maybe two, you walk into a new restaurant, and something inside you says with total certainty, you've been here before. Same smell, same angle of the bar, same waiter with the thin mustache. You'd swear you've stood in this exact spot, but this is your first time here, ever.
1: The easy explanation would be a past life. Maybe you lived in Florence once, drank wine at this very table, knew that waiter in another body. A nice story. But why this restaurant, and not your childhood bedroom, or the place you supposedly died? If memories from a past life were really that precise, why so thin on detail? The real explanation came along much later, and it's no less fascinating than the mystical one. The word déjà vu itself was coined by a French philosopher, Émile Boirac. In 1876, he wrote a letter to the journal review, Philosophique, proposing a name for a feeling nobody had labeled before. It simply translates to already seen.
0: But the person who really looked inside the brain was neurosurgeon Wilder Penfield. In the 1940s and 50s, he operated on epilepsy patients while they were fully awake, under local anesthetic. The brain itself feels no pain, so patients could talk to him right there on the operating table. Penfield touched an electrode to different points on the temporal lobe, and people would suddenly hear a tune they'd forgotten decades ago, catch a smell from childhood, or see a face they thought was gone from memory forever. In some patients, it triggered déjà vu itself. Absolute certainty that this exact moment had happened before. Lift the electrode, and the feeling vanished. That's how it became clear. Déjà vu lives in the temporal lobe. Patients with temporal lobe epilepsy know this better than anyone. Some get déjà vu several times a day, right before a seizure. A warning flash, a small jolt from a past that never actually happened.
1: Later, psychologist and Cleary at Colorado State University picked up the thread. She put on a virtual reality headset to test an idea that had been floating around for a century. That déjà vu happens when a new scene matches the spatial layout of an old one. Same corner of the room, same arrangement of objects, but the actual memory never surfaces. The brain shouts, "I know this," while failing to find a source. Cleary built virtual scenes that shared the same underlying layout and tracked when déjà vu kicked in. The idea held up. The brain was reacting to the geometry of a situation, not to specific details. Around the same time, neuroscientist Akira O'Connor at the University of St. Andrews scanned people's brains with an MRI machine at the exact moment déjà vu struck. The result was a surprise. It wasn't the hippocampus, the brain's memory storage hub, that lit up. It was the frontal lobe, the region that checks facts and makes decisions. The conclusion flipped the story on its head. Déjà vu isn't a memory malfunction. It's the brain catching an error and correcting it live.
2: Here's the strange part. Somewhere between 60 and 70% of people have felt déjà vu at least once. It peaks between the ages of 15 and 25, when the brain is busiest building and rewiring its connections. After that, it fades with age. And when it

0: hits, it isn't a ghost from a past life, and it isn't a glitch in the simulation. It's your brain doing exactly what it's built to do, checking the moment against everything it has stored, spotting a mismatch, and flagging it the only way it knows how. A strange feeling, a second borrowed from a memory that was never yours. Next time it happens, remember this. Your brain didn't make a mistake. It caught one, and it just told you about it.
1: An episode like this takes about 2 minutes to make. Name a topic, and the rest is done for you. Moigid.online. Moigid.online.

0: Autumn 1991. Two hikers spot something in a melting glacier, a shape that looks like a body. They figure it's an unlucky tourist. They pull him out roughly, tearing the clothing in the process. Only later does the truth come out. This tourist is 5,300 years old. That's how the world met Otzi. Picture him now, resting in a refrigerated chamber. The one Copper Age man we know almost everything about. Take his last meal. 2.5 hours before he died, he ate well. Wild goat meat grains. Not a starving man on the run through an icy wasteland, no. A well-fed man with plans for the evening.
1: Those plans never happened. An arrow struck him from behind, in the left shoulder. The tip drove in as far as the spine. One theory points to a personal vendetta. Days before his death, he'd already taken a hand injury in some earlier fight. Someone was waiting for him. Someone knew exactly where he'd be.
0: And here's another detail: 61 tattoos. Not decoration. Short black lines, just 1 to 3 millimeters thick, placed precisely where his joints and back would have ached. Most likely this was pain relief, a man treating his own chronic aches year after year however he could. Some of the marks line up with points used centuries later in acupuncture, though researchers are careful here. There's no direct proof acupuncture existed back then, just trial and error. Tested on himself the hard way.
1: 5,000 years on, he's still being read, by spectrometers, by digital scans, and each pass turns up something new. His story isn't finished yet.
2: Anything at all? A building? A word? A habit you never questioned? MyGid.online.

0: A wolf steps out onto asphalt that pine roots have split open. No cars. No voices. No dogs barking. This is northern Ukraine, inside a circle 30 kilometers wide around the Chernobyl power plant. And officially, it's a nature reserve. The Chernobyl Radiation and Ecological Biosphere Reserve was created on the 26th of April, 2016, exactly 30 years after the accident. Almost 227,000 hectares, under protection. Your first guess is probably that radiation somehow fed the place. Giants, wild abundance, life gone lush. But then why did the pines right next to the plant die within weeks?
1: They turned rust red in a matter of days, then dried out. That's why it's called the Red Forest, about 4 square kilometers of dead pine woodland that took the hardest blow. Cleanup crews cut the trees down with bulldozers and buried them in trenches, 2 or 3 meters deep. Today that ground is counted among the dirtiest open places on the planet. And now it gets strange. Two biologists, Timothy Musso and Anders Moller, scattered small mesh bags of clean leaves around the zone. Oak, maple, birch, pine needles. They came back 9 months later and weighed what was left. Where the background radiation was higher, the leaves had lost about 40% less weight. Nothing was there to break them down. Microbes, fungi, and soil creatures were working more slowly. The study came out in a peer-reviewed ecology journal in 2014, and people still argue about it.
0: Fungi, though, seem to like it here. Inside the ruined reactor building and in the cooling water, researchers found black molds packed with melanin. One of them is called Cladosporium spherospermum. In experiments, its threads grow toward a radiation source. That's called radiotropism. Then comes a beautiful hypothesis from Ekaterina Dadakova and Arturo Casadevall: melanin works like chlorophyll, except it catches ionizing radiation instead of light. The fungus, in effect, eats radiation. Nobody has managed to prove it. That the fungus grows better, you can see. How it does that, nobody has shown. On the International Space Station it was grown in an experiment, and it gained 1.2 times more than the control on Earth. Maybe it isn't feeding at all. Maybe it's shielding. Melanin absorbs energy and catches aggressive molecules inside the cell. That same thought ties into the zone's most elegant find. The tree frogs here are dark. Almost black. Two Spanish researchers, Pablo Baraco and German Orizaela, examined more than 200 males in 12 breeding ponds. They saw a pattern: the heavier the contamination in 1986, the darker the frogs are now. Over 4 decades, selection pushed forward the ones with more melanin.
1: Now, the catfish. The legend of monsters in the cooling pond is still alive, and the truth is dull. They are ordinary European catfish. The biggest one measured was about 1.5 meters. For decades, plant workers fed them on the way back from the canteen, and nobody fished them. A very rare mutation gives large size, Musso says. Usually it's the opposite. They grow worse, feed worse, live shorter. After 2018, almost no fish were left in that pond. The pumping stopped, and the water is getting shallow. The large animals, though, came back on their own. A study led by Tatiana Deriabina, published in a major biology journal in 2015, found as many elk, roe deer, red deer, and wild boar here as in clean reserves nearby. And 7 times more wolves. Przelski's horses were brought in during 1998. 31 animals, from Ascania Nova and a local zoo. The species had been declared extinct in the wild in 1969. It took hold here. How many there are now depends on who's counting, and there's no exact number.
2: People argue about the rest, too. Jim Smith, from Portsmouth, is convinced that for wildlife, humans turned out to be more dangerous than radiation. Musso answers that birds here lay fewer eggs and get more cataracts. Both sides are looking at the very same land. And that may be the honest ending. The zone isn't paradise, and it isn't a graveyard. It just shows what happens when you take people out of the picture.
0: This story started with a single question. 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

0: That white spire in front of you rises 75 meters above the water. It looks simply beautiful. But under the surface here lie streets, squares, house foundations. The water rose about 15 to 18 meters when, in 1940, the Uglich Reservoir was filled. Two-thirds of the town of Kalayazin sank to the bottom, and the bell tower stayed standing, a marker of how far Soviet progress was willing to go.
1: It took almost 6 years to build, back in the late 18th century, raised by serf stonemasons working for a local landowner named Ushakov. A few of their names survive: Ivanov Fridlyov, Stepanov. The white, classical spire was meant to announce the wealth of the monastery and the merchants of the town, a landmark for boats on the Volga River. Well, a landmark it remained. Just not the kind anyone planned, until the 1960s, signal lights burned on the tower to guide ships across the flooded reservoir, and in the fog, boatmen would first see red lights glow through the milky haze, then a white ghost rising straight out of the water. There was, in fact, an official order to dismantle the tower brick by brick before the flooding. It never happened. Maybe there wasn't time. Maybe it had already been listed as a protected monument by then. Soviet paperwork at its finest.
2: The artificial island beneath the tower wasn't properly built up and reinforced until the late 1980s. Before that, the foundation was simply being worn away by ice, year after year. Today it's under restoration, fresh plaster, and an electronic bell system that rings on a schedule for visitors. Monastery bells, a Soviet warning beacon, digital chimes on a timer, three different eras, stacked in one tower.
0: They drowned the town for electricity, and the tower, the one thing they meant to erase, became the one thing that made it famous.
3: This story started with a single question. Ask yours at myguide.online.

December, 1940. On a bluff above the Volga River, a bronze statue of Valery Chkalov has just gone up. The pilot stands with his back to the water, facing the city. And almost at once comes an idea. A monument like that deserves architecture to match. Not just a stairway down to the river, but something that visually ties the height of the Kremlin, the old fortress at the top of the hill, to the far bank of the Volga. Like the flight path of a plane, climbing away from the water. Three architects were handed the project at once, Yakovlev, Rudnev, and Muntz. For a single city stairway, that's unusual on its own. Lev Rudnev was, in those same years, working on Moscow State University's main building and the war memorial at Mamayev Kurgan in Volgograd. So this staircase in the city of Nizhny Novgorod landed among the biggest architectural projects in the country, though hardly anyone climbing the steps today gives that a second thought. Look at its shape, it's an odd one. Two half loops forming a figure eight. The staircase was originally meant to be named Stalingrad, and one theory holds that its shape reads like a diagram of the encirclement of German forces at the Battle of Stalingrad, with the straight run down to the Volga standing for the breakout. But the name never stuck. Locals renamed it the Chkalov staircase, almost

0: now look up at the monument itself. Engraved on the pedestal is a map of the Northern Hemisphere, tracing Chkalov's flight routes, and behind him, the confluence where the Oka River meets the Volga. In July 1937, a crew made up of Chkalov, Bydakov, and Belyakov took off from Moscow in an AN-T-25 aircraft and landed in Vancouver, Washington, 63 hours and 16 minutes later, without a single stop. The route crossed the North Pole, the first time that had ever been done in the history of aviation. The American press at the time called Chkalov the Russian Lindbergh. Stand by the bronze figure and look down, and the rivers on the horizon seem to trace the very same lines as the flight routes carved into the map at his feet. It's a rare case where the monument, the landscape, and the architecture all line up in perfect unison.
1: Chkalov's death in December 1938 is its own story. He crashed while test flying a new fighter plane, the I-180. The official explanation points to mechanical faults compounded by pilot error. But those close to him told a different story, that Chkalov flew a plane that wasn't ready, under the unspoken weight of expectation. A hero pilot wasn't supposed to say no. What actually happened remains a matter of competing accounts to this day, not settled fact. Seen in that light, the monument on the bluff reads differently. Not just as a tribute, but as an attempt to hold him up there. Symbolically. For good. There's a local legend about the staircase too, that its 560 steps match the length of the polar flight, minute for minute. It's a lovely story, and it's wrong. 63 hours and 16 minutes comes to nearly 3,800 minutes. But the fact that people keep counting the steps and measuring them against the flight says something telling. Here, the bond between staircase, pilot, and sky has a life of its own, even when the math doesn't add up. Ask me sometime about the monument to Minin and Pozharsky, standing right here by the Kremlin. I can tell you why the Nizhny Novgorod version and the one on Moscow's Red Square give Minin two different faces, but that's a tour for another day.
2: The world is enormous, and one question is enough to start. Moigid.online.

0: Look at the horizon. That stretch where the sky seems a little too bright. That's not a cloud. That's Elbrus. Two domes, split by a wide saddle 5,416 meters up. The western peak climbs to 5,642 meters, the eastern to 5,621. A difference of 21 meters, less than the height of a six-story building. That's why, from a distance, the two look like twins, one massive double dome rising over the whole Caucasus.
1: Elbrus is a stratovolcano. Its last eruption was around 2,000 years ago, though estimates vary among researchers. Under the glaciers, heat still lingers to this day.

0: base spans roughly 15 kilometers across, wider than most cities' downtown cores. This isn't a sharp alpine spike, it's a huge volcanic dome, buried under ice. The first recorded ascent came in 1829. Only one member of the entire expedition reached the summit, a local guide from the Kabardian people, Killer Kasharov. For a long time, his name stayed buried in the European accounts of that climb. In 1942, German mountain troops planted their flag on the summit. Europe's highest point became a flashpoint of wartime politics.
1: Whether this counts as Europe isn't really a question of altitude. It's a question of where people choose to draw a line on a map. Elbrus stands exactly where it has always stood. The line is a human invention.
2: If you leave with more questions than you came with, that was the idea. The answers and the map live at moigid.online.

0: Picture a man moving through empty streets at night, hidden by darkness, dragging a heavy trunk. Not gold inside, not silver, manuscripts. Timbuktu, 2013. For centuries, the wider world assumed Timbuktu was little more than a legend, a mirage city somewhere in the Sahara, shimmering with gold. And yes, there was gold. But the most valuable thing in the city turned out to be a book.
1: In the 15th and 16th centuries, this city was home to Sankore University. Not just a religious school, law, medicine, astronomy, Greco-Roman philosophy, and Arabic translation. All of it was here, in the Sahara, at a time when much of the world was still arguing about whether the Earth turned at all. Somewhere between 70,000 and 3 or 400,000 manuscripts have survived, a huge range, because most were passed down through families, hand to hand, with no single registry ever kept. Among these texts, contracts, treatises on marriage, on taxes. Not a museum of sacred books, the working archive of a living city.
2: When armed Islamist fighters seized northern Mali in 2012, local custodians began smuggling the manuscripts out in secret, in sacks, in boxes, under cover of night. They understood what was at stake. Not just paper, but centuries of African scholarship.
3: It wasn't a national archive or an international organization that saved the Sahara's greatest library. It was families, generation after generation, quietly refusing to let the books disappear.
4: Anything at all, a building, a word, a habit you never questioned, Moigid.online.

0: 66 million years ago, on an ordinary day, no different from thousands before it, creatures walked the Earth unlike anything else in the universe. Well, almost anything else. More on that in a minute. But first, let's clear up one big misunderstanding. Say, dinosaur, and most people picture one huge, toothy monster. In truth, dinosaurs came in every shape imaginable. Some were the size of a chicken, really that small. Others were enormous, so enormous that a single leg towered over your head. Picture 20 elephants stacked on top of each other. That's roughly how tall the biggest one stood. And they didn't all live at the same time. Dinosaurs were around for so long that the earliest and latest species were separated by millions of years, about the same gap that separates us from the woolly mammoth. A Tyrannosaurus and a Diplodocus never once crossed paths. Never.
1: Now for the part that still amazes people. Many dinosaurs were covered in feathers. Not bare, scaly lizards, fluffy, feathered animals. Especially the group called theropods, the very family Tyrannosaurus belonged to. Their feathers weren't like a parrot's showy plumage, more like soft, warm down. Scientists worked this out from fossils unearthed in China, where the imprints of real feathers survived in

0: stone. 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It turns out they had far more in common with birds than with crocodiles. And here's the gentlest secret of all. Birds aren't just descended from dinosaurs. Birds are dinosaurs, living, breathing, flying proof, right now. The sparrow outside your window? A dinosaur. The pigeon on the square? A dinosaur. The ostrich at the zoo? A very large dinosaur. One branch of that ancient family simply never died out. It's still living beside us. Now, about size, there's a secret behind it too. The giant dinosaurs weighed far less than you'd guess. Why? Because their bones were hollow inside, just like a bird's are today. Empty tubes instead of solid, heavy bone. That's exactly what let such giants move at all. Otherwise, their own weight would have pinned them to the ground. And here's a detail that still makes my head spin. Back when dinosaurs walked the Earth, a day was shorter. The planet spun faster, so a full day lasted around 22 hours instead of 24. Imagine going to bed each night, just a little earlier than we do. That was the rhythm these creatures lived by, for millions of years, on their own clock. Speaking of sleep, scientists still argue about how dinosaurs actually rested. The big plant eaters likely slept standing up, the way horses do. Predators may have curled up, if their skeletons allowed it. And some hunted after dark. Not every dinosaur kept daylight hours. Some prowled through the night, listening, watching, waiting for prey.
1: Now to what happened 66 million years ago. Above a stretch of land known today as the Yucatan Peninsula in Mexico, a massive asteroid came hurtling down. It struck the Earth with such force that mountains of dust were flung into the sky. The sun vanished. The world turned dark and cold. Plants stopped growing. The food chain, plants, plant eaters, hunters, began to snap link by link. The largest dinosaurs couldn't survive, not because they were weak, but because they needed too much food and there simply wasn't any left. The survivors were the ones who could go hungry, the small ones, the ones who knew how to hide. Among them, small feathered dinosaurs, the ancestors of every bird alive today. This isn't the end of the dinosaur story. It's the next chapter.
2: Scientists uncover new species every single year. In China, in Argentina, in Mongolia. Now they can even make an educated guess at the color of some dinosaurs' feathers, from tiny pigment cells preserved in the fossils. The more we learn, the more alive dinosaurs become. Full of character, habits, stories of their own. So on your way home, take a look at any bird.
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2: They're not just similar to dinosaurs. 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

19th century. A scientist, his name was John William Strutt, though everyone called him Lord Rayleigh, sits at his desk, turning over a question people had been asking for thousands of years. Why is the sky blue? He picked up a sheet of paper, wrote down a formula, and explained it so precisely that textbooks still say almost the same thing today. But you and I aren't going to reach for paper. We're going to play. Maybe the sky's just painted? Somebody grabbed a brush and painted it blue? Good guess. But then where's the paint from? And why doesn't it drip? No, this is trickier. The sky isn't painted. It chooses which color to show you, all on its own.

0: Picture this, the sun sends light our way. And that light isn't just white. It's actually a mix of every color at once, red, orange, yellow, green, blue, violet, all together. 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But with light, mixing every color together makes something close to white. 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That's not fair. Not fair, I agree. But that's how light works. And this white light comes flying down from the sun toward us. And on the way, it runs into air. And air isn't empty. It's packed with tiny molecules, so small you couldn't spot them even under the strongest microscope. When beams of light crash into these molecules, they bounce off. Like little balls. Except different balls bounce differently. What kind of balls? Picture it this way, a red beam is a big, heavy ball. It flies almost straight through, barely notices the molecule, gives a weak little bounce, and keeps heading down. A blue beam is a small, springy ball. It hits a molecule, bang, and bounces hard, in every direction. Right, left, up, down. It scatters across the whole sky. And that's the trick, blue light scatters everywhere, in every direction. Wherever you look up, there's a blue beam waiting. So the whole sky looks blue. What about violet? It's even smaller than blue. Shouldn't the sky be violet, then? Good question. Violet does scatter even more than blue, that's true. But two things get in the way. First, our eyes just aren't as good at seeing violet, they're not very sensitive to it. Second, a lot of the violet light gets absorbed high up in the atmosphere before it ever reaches us. So our eyes end up catching far more blue than violet. The sky reads as blue, not violet. Eyes are sneaky like that. Then why is sunset red? It's the same sun. Same Sunday, different geometry. At midday, the sun sits high overhead. Its light takes a short trip straight down through the atmosphere. The blue balls have just enough time to scatter, and the sky looks blue. But in the evening, the sun sits low on the horizon. Its light has to cross a much longer stretch of atmosphere, almost sideways, through a thick slab of air. By then, the blue balls have already scattered off in every direction and gotten lost along the way. Only the big, heavy balls make it all the way to your eyes, the reds and oranges. That's your sunset.
1: What about space? Shouldn't it be blue up there during the day too? No. In space, the sky is black. Even with the sun right there, blazing bright, the space around it stays black. Because out there, there's almost no air, no molecules to scatter the blue balls. Light just flies straight, with nothing to bounce off. Look anywhere but straight at the sun, and all you see is darkness. A blue sky is a gift from the atmosphere. Not from the light itself. Not from the sun. From the air. And if the air's dirty, smog, dust? Then the sky changes color. Big particles of dust and smoke scatter light differently, not so selectively. The sky turns pale, gray, hazy. You can see it after a major wildfire or a dust storm. On Mars, for instance, there's rusty dust hanging in the air all the time, so the sky there is a reddish rust color. No blue at all. So a blue sky only happens on Earth? Well, a planet with the right kind of atmosphere could have something similar. But this sky, the one over your head, is its own thing. It's blue precisely because the air here is clean, made of small, light molecules. Now, an experiment you can try right at home. Take a glass of clean water. Shine a flashlight at it from the side. The water's clear, the beam passes straight through. Now stir in a splash of milk, just a few drops. Mix it. Shine the flashlight from the side again. The water will take on a faint blue tint from the side, the milk particles scatter blue light the same way air molecules do. Now look through the water straight at the flashlight itself, it'll look yellowish or orange. The blue light has scattered away. Only red and orange make it to your eyes. A sunset in a glass.

0: On your way home today, look up at the sky. If it's clear and blue, that means right now, this very second, billions of blue beams are scattering in every direction. If the sky looks pale or washed out, something in the air is getting in their way. And this evening, find a sunset and tell it you understand. This has been Oh My Guide. If you're curious how something else works, you can book a whole tour of it. Your own backyard, the pyramids, even a rhinoceros. The grown-ups know where to find me.
1: An episode like this takes about 2 minutes to make. 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

0: On the morning of June 30, 1908, at 7 o'clock, something exploded over the Siberian taiga, the forest home of the Evenki people. No warning. The sound reached villages 1,000 kilometers away. The shockwave circled the Earth twice, picked up by seismographs around the world and by a magnetic observatory in Irkutsk. The blast released the energy of up to 30 megatons, thousands of times the Hiroshima bomb. It flattened forest across roughly 2,000 square kilometers, an area larger than Greater London. The trees fell outward, radiating from a single point. But right at that center, they were still standing, scorched, stripped of branches, but upright. That's not what an impact crater looks like. It's the signature of an airburst. Whatever it was exploded 5 to 10 kilometers up and never reached the ground.
1: No crater, no major fragments. That absence turned the taiga into a century-long mystery. Geologist Leonid Kulik trekked out here again and again through the 1920s and 30s, soaking his boots in the bogs, hauling instruments, coming back empty-handed each time. He never found an iron core. But he did map the blast zone for the first time, laying down the coordinates every researcher since has built on.
2: Today, most scientists favor the comet theory. A loose, icy body roughly a kilometer across that vaporized in the atmosphere, leaving almost nothing solid behind. That same night, skies over Europe glowed bright enough to read by outdoors. Dust and aerosols thrown high into the atmosphere.
1: Tunguska still has no final answer. And maybe that's exactly what makes it the most honest reminder of how little control we have over what falls from above.
3: The world is enormous, and one question is enough to start. Moigid.online.

0: Most rivers on this planet exist for one reason, to reach the ocean. The Okavango doesn't, and that's not a tragedy, not a glitch in nature. It's a paradox worth understanding. The river rises in the highlands of Angola at about 1,780 meters and travels nearly 1,600 kilometers, roughly the distance of a flight across Europe, only to disappear into the sands of the Kalahari. No ocean at the end, no finish line. More than 95% of its water is lost to evaporation and seeps into the ground. According to NASA, only about 2% of the entire flow ever reaches the outside world.
1: Picture the map here, where the river spreads out like a fan. This is an inland delta covering roughly 15 to 16,000 square kilometers, an area several times the size of a big city. The desert suddenly turns into a maze of lagoons, papyrus channels, and flooded plains. It's a UNESCO World Heritage Site, one of the largest inland wetland systems on Earth. The delta runs on a strange calendar. Its highest flood arrives in the dry season. The surge is born in Angola and takes months

0: to reach Botswana. Water shows up just as everything around it has already turned to drought. Elephants, hippos, crocodiles, and hundreds of bird species have all built their lives around that exact rhythm.
1: Geologically, the Okavango is young. Shifts deep in the Earth's crust literally redrew its course. This territory may once have been part of the basin of an ancient lake, Mekelikoli. The river didn't lose a race to the sea, the ground beneath it simply changed the rules. The Okavango isn't looking for a way out. It builds a world where, by all rights, none should exist.
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0: Here's something strange. Lake Baikal is the deepest lake on Earth, and its water is so clear you can see 30, 40 meters down. Like looking not into water, but into air. But the Beret people, native to this part of Siberia, never explained that with depth or cold. They said, there is a master spirit, and he watches. That's where Olkhan begins, right at the gap between science and a living presence. Look at this water. It's almost colorless, with a faint blue tint, like glass that's spent too long in the light. Scientists explain the clarity simply enough: the water is pure inorganic matter, cold, nearly free of sediment, and tiny filter-feeding organisms have been doing their work for millions of years. But in Olkhan's legends, it's the wind, an aid to Khan Kotobabai, spirit master of Baikal, one of the sons of heaven. He blows everything unwanted out of the lake, never lets impurity settle. So throwing rubbish into Baikal here at Olkhan isn't just careless. It's a direct insult to the one who has kept watch over its purity for centuries.
1: Khan Kotobabai lives here, on Cape Burkhan. See this rock, Shaman Rock? Two marble pillars rising from the water, dark, almost black with age and wind, and a narrow cave running clean through between them. Legend says one of the Spirit Master's three homes is inside. A heavenly palace, an underground one, and this one, the earthly one, right here in the rock above Baikal. That's why 13 wooden posts, called surge, stand at its foot, hitching posts for spirits. People tie colored ribbons to them, leave milk, vodka, fat. The 13 posts mark the 13 heavenly lords, sons of the sky gods, who came down here to pass judgment on people. And by Beret belief, that judgment never stopped. Local shamans never turn their back on Shaman Rock. Never. It isn't superstition, it's protocol. The spirit reads a turned back as disrespect. Khan Kotobabai's son, Khan Shubu Noyan, appeared to people in the form of a white-headed eagle. He was the first shaman, given his gift by the sky god Tengri, and it was through him that shamanic knowledge of the three worlds, heaven, earth, and the underworld, first passed to people. On Mount Jima, according to the ethnographic notes of Matvei Kangalov, lived an eagle said to be the ancestor of all the white-headed eagles of all Khan, living go-betweens linking people and the sky. When you see an eagle overhead here, know that this is how the Beriats saw it too. The steppe of Olkhan is something else entirely. Forget the thick Siberian forest most people picture, the island's interior is dry, wind-scoured plateau, feathered grass, scattered large trees, dust in summer, a cutting wind in winter. Bare openness. Shamans valued the place for exactly that, spirits don't hide in the trees here, you can see them. Any low mound on these plateaus could be an ancient burial site. Custom says, don't touch the stone circles and mounds, and don't photograph them without first asking the spirit's permission. For a long time, Olkhan stayed the last stronghold of pure shamanic practice. When Buddhism swept through Mongolia and the Transbaikal region between the 17th and 19th centuries, those who didn't want to become lamas retreated here. The island's isolation became its shield. People still make offerings here today, fat, milk, tobacco, rolling burning embers, an old, wordless language that Baikal spirits, they say, have understood since the beginning. Ask me about the Swan Maiden of Baikal and the Hunter Korodoi, father of the Beret people. I know why that story starts right here, by water so clear it looks like air, but that's a tour for another time.
2: An episode like this takes about 2 minutes to make. Name a topic, and the rest is done for you. Moigid.online.

0: Picture a narrow street running straight into a bay. Wooden houses pressed shoulder to shoulder, walls painted in faded yellow and gray, colors that don't fight the northern light. Not a single straight line anywhere. One house has settled a little, another leans, century after century. And the quiet isn't a museum's quiet. It's an ordinary, lived-in quiet. Curtains in the windows. A bicycle against a fence. Someone hanging out washing. You could mistake it for a stage set, a quarter kept frozen for visitors, a model village under the open sky. But then what explains the bicycle? Old Rauma isn't a museum. It's a district on Finland's west coast where nearly 800 people live inside 600 genuine wooden buildings, most of them dating from the late 1700s and the 1800s.
1: The town got its charter back in 1442, built up around a Franciscan friary. All that's left of the friary now is a stone church, the Church of the Holy Cross, finished in the early 1500s, and it outlasted everything that came after. Because what came after was fire. Rauma burned in 1640, and worse, in 1682, when nearly the whole town went up in flames. It was rebuilt, but differently this time, tight, compact, following the old crooked street lines, and without a single nail. The logs were notched together and pegged with wooden dowels. What rose from that fire became the largest surviving wooden old town anywhere in the Nordic countries. In 1991, UNESCO added it to the World Heritage List.
0: But this town wasn't built by carpenters. It was built by the sea. From the 1500s onward, ships were laid down in Rauma's yards, and through the whole age of sail, right up until the 1890s, this is where vessels were built and fitted out. In the 1800s, it was one of Finland's busiest ports, and almost every family here had some tie to the water. Someone building a schooner, someone captaining one, someone waiting on the shore. The ships went far: England, France, ports around the Baltic and the North Sea. And sailors didn't just bring goods home. They brought words. Listen to the local dialect even today and you'll catch fragments of Swedish, English, Estonian, French, German, a whole cargo of language picked up over centuries at sea. People here are still proud enough of it to call it a language of its own, and around the turn of the 20th century, a writer named Hjalmar Nordamo actually wrote books in it.
1: While the men were away at sea months at a time, sometimes years, the women in these wooden houses sat at their lace pillows. Lace making in Rauma goes back to the 1500s, but it really took off in the mid-1700s, when the country banned imported lace outright. Demand didn't go anywhere. The women of Rauma simply stepped in to fill it. By 1754, around 600 people in the town were making lace, women, girls, old men, boys too young yet for the ships. No pattern on paper. One continuous thread, dozens of bobbins clicking, and the whole intricate design held not on a page but in the hands and the memory, worked out by feel. Rauma may be one of the only places where this lace-making craft never died out, never got frozen into a museum piece, but simply kept living, changing with fashion, generation after generation, right through to today. A local lacemakers' society formed here back in 1948, and it's still teaching the craft the same way it was taught in houses where you could see shipmasts through the window.
2: So this one small town ended up carrying two crafts side by side, one for the men, one for the women, that seemed to have nothing to do with each other. Except they do. Without the sea pulling the men away for months on end, there'd have been no reason for a craft that kept

0: the household going in their absence. Walk the streets of Old Rama today, and both traces are still there. You just have to know where to look.
1: An episode like this takes about 2 minutes to make. Name a topic, and the rest is done for you. Moigid.online. Online.

0: Bungee jumping is the poster child of modern extreme sport. But what you're about to hear about wasn't born for the adrenaline rush. It was born for the harvest.
1: Picture a small island in the South Pacific, Pentecost, part of the Vanuatu archipelago. Every year from April to June, the local men build a wooden tower bound together with vines, up to 30 meters tall, roughly the height of a 10-story building, and dive off it head first. The ritual is called naghole, land diving. The goal is to graze the ground with your head or shoulders at the very bottom of the fall. By local belief, that touch is what fertilizes the earth and guarantees a good yam harvest. The tower is rebuilt from scratch every season. The vines have to be freshly cut and damp, dried out. They barely stretch and simply snap. Each jumper chooses and ties his own pair of vines to his ankles. Get the length or thickness wrong, and it's read as a sign from the spirits. You've been refused. Broken bones and spinal injuries aren't rare here, and a bad jumping season is taken as a warning in itself. The yams won't grow.
2: In 1979, a group of researchers from Oxford watched a naghole ceremony and carried the idea back out into the world. The vines were swapped for rubber cords, and the ritual became a sport played out on cranes and bridges everywhere. The people of Pentecost know this. Tourists now pay hundreds of dollars just to watch, but they aren't allowed to jump. The heart of the ceremony stays exactly where it belongs.
1: The adrenaline is what the world took from naghole. The bond with the land is what Pentecost kept for itself.
3: If you leave with more questions than you came with, that was the idea. The answers and the map live at moygid.online.

0: The monastery began with seven words, to the edge of the earth, where no one lives. In the 15th century, three monks, Savity, German, and Zosima, deliberately chose an archipelago in the White Sea, 160 kilometers north of the Arctic Circle. Ice for half the year. No road in or out. Storms considered the most treacherous in the entire region.
1: Look at these walls several meters thick. Stone construction began in 1582. The fortress was built to withstand not just cannon fire, but crushing ice, storm surges, deep frost. Inside grew a whole monastic town. Monks' cells, trading stalls, storehouses, churches.
2: In 1669, those same walls turned against the very state that built them. For 7 years, Old Believer monks, defenders of the traditional faith against official church reform, held off a siege by the Tsar's own troops. A fortress, raised to guard the northern frontier, became a symbol of resistance from within. The outpost of power turned into power's biggest headache, and long before the labor camps of the 20th century, this monastery already served as a prison. Schismatics, disgraced officials, political opponents were exiled here. Isolation at the edge of the world made bars unnecessary.
1: A fortress at the edge of the world that outlasted everything. A siege by its own government, centuries of imprisonment, the hell of the camps. And to this day, it remains a living monastery.
3: If you leave with more questions than you came with, that was the idea. The answers and the map live at moigid.online.

0: Picture this. Sometime in the early 15th century, someone takes an expensive piece of vellum, not paper, calfskin, the kind that cost real money, and covers it in a script that exists nowhere else on earth. Not before, not after, not in any monastery, not in any archive in Europe. 600 years of searching, and not a single trace of anyone continuing this tradition. One manuscript, one writing system, one author whose name nobody knows. That's the real mystery of the Voynich manuscript. Not that no one can read it, that it exists at all. Radiocarbon dating puts the vellum somewhere between 1404 and 1438, the early Renaissance, the era of Jan Hus, and the first humanists. And right in that window, someone invents a unique alphabet, writes out roughly 170,000 characters, something like 35,000 words, and vanishes. No sequel, no students, not so much as a footnote in anyone else's letters.
1: But here's what's striking about the text itself. It isn't chaos. Certain characters only ever appear at the start of a word, others only at the end. There are recurring combinations where words end favorite words exactly the way a living language behaves. Physicist Marcello Montemurro at the University of Manchester showed that in the botanical and pharmaceutical sections, the same terms cluster together as if the author were writing a coherent treatise with a specific topic per chapter. Random gibberish doesn't behave that way. Faking that level of structure would take at least as much grammatical know-how as any medieval scholar had. And there are at least two hands in the manuscript, call them A and B. Slightly different handwriting, noticeably different vocabulary, almost like two dialects of the same language. Both scribes draw their characters confidently in one or two continuous, unhesitating strokes, the way people write in their own native alphabet, not one they've just invented. The illustrations, though, are colored more crudely, painted on top of the finished text, as if a third person, less skilled, added the color after the main writing was already done. Picture the pages, nude female figures in strange pipes and tubs, the so-called biological section. Botanical drawings of plants nobody can definitively identify. Astrological diagrams. Something that looks like a book of recipes or remedies. All of it bound into one volume, as if the author were building not just a text, but a layered artifact.
2: The manuscript's own history is just as tangled. The first documented mention comes in 1639. A Prague alchemist named George Beresch writes to the Jesuit scholar Athanasius Kircher in Rome, saying he owns a mysterious book covered in unreadable writing, and hoping Kircher, an expert in Coptic and other Eastern languages, might make sense of it. By all accounts, Kircher couldn't. The manuscript then resurfaces among alchemists and collectors of curiosities. Legend has it, and it is only legend, with no documents to back it up, that Emperor Rudolf II paid 600 ducats for it, believing he was holding a lost work by Roger Bacon. In 1912, a rare book dealer named Wilfred Voynich pulled it out of a chest in a Jesuit college near Rome, and the world sat up again. U.S. Navy cryptographer William Friedman, the man who would later crack Japan's purple diplomatic cipher, spent years on it. He built frequency tables, compared symbols. And near the end of his life, he didn't say, "I couldn't solve it." He said something different, that in his judgment, the problem might simply be unsolvable. That's a rare admission from someone at the top of his field. Almost a century later, physicist Andreas Schinner built a mathematical model of the character sequences and reached the opposite conclusion. The patterns are too regular for a real language, but they fit an elaborately constructed fake text quite well. Friedman and Schinner, arguing across 100 years, and neither one has won. In 2018, Canadian computational linguist Greg Kondrak ran the text through machine translation algorithms and announced the language was close to medieval Hebrew, the words encoded anagrams. In 2019, British researcher Gerard Cheshire confidently declared it a proto-Romance language, a women's health manual, compiled by nuns for the Queen of Aragon. What all these theories share is that none of them can be independently reproduced.

0: The text acts like a mirror, hold up almost any flexible enough hypothesis, and it reflects it back. In the margins, researchers found faint pencil marks, barely visible attempts to match the characters to Latin letters. The style suggests the work of mid-20th century cryptographers, likely from the Second World War era. Correspondence preserved in Yale's library archive shows military codebreakers used the manuscript as a training exercise. So the book traveled from an alchemist to an emperor, from a book dealer to the cryptanalysts of a superpower. It's as if every generation has to rediscover, on its own, that this book is smarter than they are.
1: Today, the manuscript lives at Yale's Beinecke Library, cataloged as MS-408. Every page has been scanned in high resolution. You can zoom in on every single stroke of the pen. And still, silence. There's something almost unbearable in the fact that the most mysterious book on Earth was written in a steady, calm hand. No hesitation. No corrections. As if the author knew exactly what he was saying, and knew, just as certainly, that we never would.
2: If you leave with more questions than you came with, that was the idea. The answers and the map live at moigid.online. That was the idea. The answers and the map live at moigid.online.

0: White sand, not a drop of water. And then out of nowhere, hundreds of turquoise lagoons rising between the dunes. Fish swimming hundreds of kilometers from the nearest ocean. This isn't a mirage, and it isn't a trick of the eye. It's Lençóis Maranhenses, a national park on Brazil's northern coast, in the state of Maranhão. Officials call it a coastal dune system because, strictly speaking, it isn't a desert at all.
1: The whole paradox comes down to geology. Beneath the white quartz sands sit dense, waterproof layers of rock. Rainwater simply can't drain away. It pools in basins between the dunes and stays there for months. The park stretches 43 kilometers along the coast, roughly the length of Manhattan repeated more than 20 times over, and reaches 50 kilometers inland. This isn't a postcard scene. It's a system covering around 1,550 square kilometers, a landscape engineered by nothing but wind, sand, and water.
0: The lagoons themselves never stay put. Wind keeps shifting the dunes, and the map of pools gets redrawn every year. Some basins vanish, others open up somewhere new. Fish arrive with the rain. Eggs and tiny aquatic life wash in during the downpours of the wet season, and the pools come to life around them. The water is so clear you can spot the fish from the shore, and the white sand beneath makes every color sharper, until the whole scene stops looking real. The best time to see it is May through September, when the lagoons are full but haven't dried out yet, a narrow window. The park also sits where three major Brazilian ecosystems meet: the savanna-like Cerrado, the dry Caatinga scrubland, and the Amazon. And that convergence is exactly what makes it so rich in life despite looking, at first glance, empty.
1: A desert with a thousand lakes exists only because, for once, the sand, the rain, and the wind all lined up just right. Take away any one of them, and the whole picture falls apart.
2: If you leave with more questions than you came with, that was the idea. The answers and the map live at moigid.online.

In November 2018, an American missionary named John Allen Chow paid off local fishermen and slipped ashore on North Sentinel Island. He was killed by an arrow within hours. Indian authorities didn't even attempt to recover the body. The risk to anyone who tried was simply too high. North Sentinel is a small island in the Bay of Bengal, officially part of India. Around it runs an exclusion zone with a radius of 5.5 kilometers, roughly the width of Manhattan. Not a military

0: zone, not a radiation hazard. The government has simply decided that the people inside that circle have the right to live without outsiders.
1: Nobody knows how many of them there are. The 2011 census recorded 15 people, an almost meaningless number, since no one has ever actually counted them in person. Anthropologists' estimates range from 15 to 400. Dense forest hides their settlements, and helicopters that fly low to observe are met with arrows. Their language has never been decoded, not a single word has been reliably translated. On a planet where scientists analyze dolphin calls with spectrograms, there exists a human community whose speech has simply never been recorded. The exclusion zone isn't only for their protection in the abstract sense. A people isolated for thousands of years has no immunity to outside diseases. A common flu could tear through such a small population like wildfire. The fate of neighboring Andamanese groups proves the point. After contact, their numbers collapsed by a factor of several within just a few decades. There was one exception. In 1991, some Sentinelese came to the water unarmed and accepted coconuts from the hands of an Indian expedition. One woman picked up a man's bow and pressed it down into the sand, a gesture read as, "We mean no harm." Within a few years, though, the islanders were back to shooting arrows at any boat that came near.
2: Coast Guard patrols still watch these waters. Figures and campfires are still glimpsed in the trees. The islanders live by hunting and gathering, unaware that their case comes up in United Nations debates, cited as proof that the right to simply be left alone can outweigh anyone else's urge to study or to save.
3: What should we tell you about? Your own street would do. Moigid.online.

0: Picture this, right beneath your feet, literally, lies more than 3,000 tons of gold. The largest proven reserves in Russia. And the town sitting on top of it can barely afford to pay its heating bill. That's the paradox of Badebo, a small mining town deep in Siberia, in one sentence. It appeared on the maps of the Russian Empire back in the 1860s, marked simply as a resource point. Here, along the Lena River and its tributaries, gold sat just 2 to 5 meters below the surface. Almost within arm's reach. Think of it as Siberia's answer to the Klondike, except instead of adventurers chasing a dream, it was convicts and exiles who were sent here to dig. The state took control of the operation from the very start. By the end of the 19th century, these Siberian mines were producing up to 80% of all of Russia's gold, and any shift in output here rippled straight through to the empire's capital, shaping the value of the currency, the ability to repay foreign loans, the pace of the whole country's industrialization.
1: The Soviet government simply changed the sign on the door. Private mines became a state trust, then industrial combines, but the conveyor belt never once stopped, not since the 1860s. Today the work continues under a handful of major mining companies and smaller cooperative crews. And one deposit here, Sequoia Log, kept untouched for decades as a strategic reserve, is now considered one of the largest gold deposits on the planet. A second gold rush, this time an industrial one, is only just beginning.
0: The rush never really ended, it just traded its shovel for an excavator. And it isn't going anywhere.
1: This story started with a single question. Ask yours at moijid.online.

0: Picture a single view so famous it ends up on classroom walls and postcards across an entire country. The way the Grand Canyon stands for the American West, or Table Mountain stands for Cape Town. In Finland, that view belongs to a hill called Koli. Every summer, crowds climb to its lookout point, Ukko Koli, and stand on the exact spot where a painter once set up his easel, framing the same lake below.
1: It's tempting to think the mountain's fame comes down to nothing more than a lucky angle a painter happened to spot. But that doesn't explain why, on the same slope, there's a crack in the rock where people quietly left offerings for generations, or a cave locals still call the Devil's Church. Koli rises on the shore of Lake Pilinen in eastern Finland, close to the Russian border, in a region called North Karelia. The national park here was established in 1991. A year later, the government named the view from the summit the country's official national landscape, a formal title, not just a figure of speech.
2: The story starts in the summer of 1892, when a group of young artists drawn to Karelian folk culture made their way here. Among them, the painter Eero Järnefelt and the writer Juhani Aho. That same summer, the composer Jean Sibelius arrived on his honeymoon with his wife Aino, who happened to be Järnefelt's sister. Sibelius came back to Koli once more in late September 1909,

0: 33 meters long, bent like the letter Z. You enter stooped over, sometimes on hands and knees. Further in, you can stand upright, and the far corner disappears into darkness. Local legend insists this is only the entrance hall of a real underground church, that anyone who reaches the back wall will find benches, like pews, carved into the stone. The cave is tied to the name of a sorcerer, Ukko Kinilainen. People said the springs nearby would start to boil whenever he came close. The painter Jarnefelt visited in 1893 and scratched a verse on the wall in paint, declaring the place sacred. The inscription was touched up again in 1939, and it's still legible today. And at the north end of the hotel on Ukkokoli, there's a crack in a massive boulder that people call the sacrifice crevice. Guides love telling the story of a proud woman named Annika, who refused to leave an offering there and lost her wedding ring in the crack as punishment, along with her happiness. A similar tale is told about a set of rocks nearby known as the Judgment Stones, where, legend says, the guilty were once thrown down bound.
1: A folklorist at the University of Helsinki, Kirsi Loren, spent years collecting visitors' own accounts of the park and noticed something odd. The same person, in the same breath, would tell the legend of the crack in full seriousness, and then say they didn't quite believe it. She argues the story survives exactly because of that tension. You don't have to believe it for it to keep working on you. Meanwhile, a researcher named Rita Rainio has been studying the acoustics inside the Devil's Church. The smooth stone walls throw sound back at you as a strange, displaced echo, which may be part of why the place felt unsettling for centuries. And this isn't only folklore dressed up for tourists. A parish record from Leixa in the 1840s mentions a Koli resident locally known as a sorcerer, a real line in a church register, not a postcard legend.
0: The mountain itself is far older than any of its stories. The pale rock at the summit is quartzite, once sand at the bottom of an ancient sea, compressed by heat and pressure into solid stone nearly 2 billion years ago, then scoured and polished smooth by glaciers only at the very end of that long process. Just east of the ridge, an even older rock is exposed, nice more than 2.5 billion years old, among the oldest anywhere in Finland. The tourist pilgrimage and the older folk customs never really replaced one another. They ran side by side. While some visitors posed for photos of the painter's famous viewpoint, others were still walking up to that crack in the rock with something in their pocket, just in case.
2: The world is enormous, and one question is enough to start. Moigid.online.

0: Could you build a temple out of a shipwreck?
1: That's exactly where the story of Wateroon begins. Legend has it the porcelain covering its tower came from a sunken ship. Chinese shards, broken plates, fragments of vases that had nowhere else to go. Instead of throwing them out, workers pressed them into the plaster of the praying, the temple's central tower, alongside glass and mirrored inlays. The result shouldn't work, but it does. A stone monolith that glows. Look closely at the surface in front of you. Up close, it reads like a mosaic built from thousands of broken pieces, because that's exactly what it is. But when the sun catches these facets, especially in the evening, when the light turns warm and low, the tower starts to shimmer. The name itself, Wateroon, refers to Aruna, the Hindu god of the glow of sunrise. And here's the twist. A temple name for the morning has become one of the most photographed sights at sunset. Dawn lives in the name. The evening fire lives in the stone. This site is older than Bangkok itself. The first structures here went up before the capital even moved from the north. But the real turning point came in 1767 when Ayutthaya, the old capital of Siam, fell, burned by Burmese forces. Out of the ruins rose a general named Thaksin. He chose Thonburi, the riverbank facing today's Bangkok, as his new capital, and made this temple the heart of his power. For a time, it held the sacred Emerald Buddha statue. The royal

0: family lived here. This wasn't just a place of worship. It was a state in miniature.
1: The tower you see now, the one rising to nearly 80 meters, was actually finished later, under King Rama II and King Rama III, in the 19th century. By then it was a different era, a different capital. Bangkok had firmly settled on the eastern bank of the Chao Phraya River. But Wat Arun stayed on the western side, and that stretch of water became part of its identity. Visitors still cross by ferry today, a short ride, just minutes on the water, the smell of the river, the wake from a passing barge, and then the tower rises straight out of the water ahead, as if growing from it. I remember seeing this silhouette for the first time from the river, and thinking the architect must have known, the real view was meant to come from the water, not the land. The tower's shape isn't purely a Thai invention. This style of prang comes from the Khmer tradition, the same architectural family as Angkor. A Buddhist temple, a Hindu god in its name, a Khmer silhouette, Chinese porcelain. This isn't accidental mixing, it's a deliberate blend, and at Wat Arun that's especially clear. About 100 monks live in the monastery today. Not live, live, right now. There's a daily rhythm here, morning chants, the smell of incense, a bell somewhere behind the walls. This isn't an open-air museum that happens to let visitors in, it's a living place that simply opened its doors. The difference is subtle, but you can feel it. Somewhere in the shade under a roof, a monk sits with a book, paying no attention to the cameras. The world around him, souvenirs, photographs, cues, simply doesn't exist for him. Stand at the base of the tower and look up, and what hits you isn't grandeur, it's a strange, small detail. Every centimeter of that surface was touched by hand. Someone pressed each shard into the wall, matched the color, laid out the pattern. 80 meters of handwork. And the name Temple of Dawn isn't just poetic flourish from a tourist brochure. It's the name of a god, set into stone and porcelain, proven true every single day at sunrise, when the first light touches those mirrored fragments and the tower answers back with a flash of its own. Ask me about the Grand Palace on the opposite bank sometime, I know exactly why it was built with this temple in mind. But that's a story for another tour.
2: The world is enormous, and one question is enough to start. Moigid.online. Online.

Picture Karelia, the forested borderland between Finland and Russia, all pine and granite and lakes. You're walking through the woods and suddenly, between the trees, there's not a path but a staircase. Cut from granite, steps the height of a person, walls fitted together without mortar, like a fortress someone simply walked away from. A fortress? Then why are there rusted hinges set into the stone? Why does a hand, clearly built for gates,

0: not for defense. And why, just a few steps away, is there a working canal, with barges still moving through it today?
1: It's not a fortress. It's a lock chamber, one piece of the Saimaa Canal, built in the middle of the 1800s to carry timber and or out of Finland's inland lakes to the sea. And chambers like this one, abandoned in these woods, aren't rare. There are dozens of them.
0: The canal opened in 1856, when this land was the Grand Duchy of Finland, under the Russian crown. For its time, it was a massive undertaking, over 40 kilometers of waterway, roughly the distance of a short hop between two European capitals, with 28 locks cut from dressed granite, each fitted with oak gates opened by hand, turning a toothed wheel. Boats climbed and dropped nearly 80 meters along the route, linking Lake Saimaa to the sea by way of the port city of Vyborg. For more than 80 years, this canal was the main artery of the region. Timber, grain, salt, everything moved by water, and both banks depended on it equally, because back then it was all one country. Then the border moved. Under the peace treaty of 1940, the Karelian Isthmus and Vyborg were handed to the Soviet Union, and the canal was sliced in two by the new line, right down its length. Shipping stopped in a single day.
1: What followed was almost 20 years of silence. The canal sat half ruined and abandoned, one half in one country, the other half in another, and whole, it belonged to nobody. That silence held until the early 1960s, when Finland's president, Urho Kekkonen, secured a 50-year lease from Moscow on the Soviet-held stretch. Rather than rebuild the old canal as it had been, engineers decided to build it anew, deeper, wider, built for bigger ships. The work ran from 1963 to 1968. And here's the part of the story that matters most. The new canal was routed almost right beside the old one, but where the original needed 28 locks, the new route needed only 8. More than 20 granite chambers, each one hand-cut a century and a half earlier, simply had no place in modern shipping. Nobody demolished them on purpose. They were just left standing where they were. Some became overflow channels for the new locks. Others were quarried apart, their stone reused. Near the village of Pali, chambers ended up buried entirely under a highway embankment, asphalt on top, 19th-century stonework underneath. The Lauritsila lock, the first one ships would reach coming from Lake Saimaa, was dismantled down to its last stone. The lock at Mustola, on the other hand, was restored in the 2000s. Today it's the only old chamber you can walk through nearly as it originally looked.
2: But the strangest one of all is the Raiha lock. It sits right on the border, in the neutral strip between Finland and Russia. Since 1940, nobody has properly surveyed it, not officials from either side. No one is barred from going there, exactly. It's just that neither country has any real reason to. A structure built for barges to pass through has become a place both nations quietly leave alone.
0: There's a gentler turn to this story too. Near the village once called Jastila, now known as Brusnik Nor, stones from one of the old locks were used to build a monument to the canal's builders, the stonemasons who cut that granite by hand. The stone didn't disappear. It just changed shape. In the city of Lapinranta, beside the still-working Malkia lock, there's a canal museum, housed in a building dating back to 1845. Among its exhibits, the very scissors Kekkonen used to cut the ribbon when the new canal opened in 1968.
2: So one canal ended up living two separate lives, an old one and a new one, laid almost on top of each other. What's left of the old life is granite steps in the forest that lead nowhere now. The water they were carved for found another way through a long time ago.
3: Anything at all, a building, a word, a habit you never questioned, moigid.online. You never questioned, moigid.online.

Somewhere out on the water right now, an icebreaker is grinding through sea ice thick enough to stop a truck. There's a good chance it was designed in one small northern country.

0: better than even odds it was built there to. And if you counted every icebreaker working the world's oceans today, every second one came off the slipways of a single shipyard in Helsinki, in a district by the water called Haitalahti. The easy guess is cold. A northern country, brutal winters, so naturally they got good at breaking ice. But Norway has fjords just as far north, just as cold in winter, and Norway never built an ice-breaking industry like this. The difference is the Gulf Stream. It keeps Norwegian ports open all year. Finland never had that luxury. For centuries, not one Finnish port stayed open through the winter. Every year, the entire country was cut off from the sea by ice. That's the actual difference, not the cold itself, but never having an escape from it.
1: The first regular winter shipping route opened in the 1870s, when a steam icebreaker called Express began forcing a path through the frozen Baltic. The problem never really changed after that: get cargo through a sea that freezes solid, sometimes into ice taller than a person. Finnish engineers spent decades chasing the answer, and they chased it right on the water in Helsinki, at a shipyard called Haitalahti that's been building ships there since 1865. It was founded, oddly enough, by a judge from Tampere, a landlocked man named Adolf Torngren, who nonetheless had a sharp eye for a shipping business. The first vessels launched there in late December of 1868. Since then, the yard has gone bankrupt, changed hands nearly 10 times, lived through wars and depressions, and never once stopped working for longer than a single season.
0: The turning point had a name that means, simply, force. The icebreaker Voima was built at Haitalahti in early 1952, and it was the first icebreaker anywhere in the world fitted with four propellers at once, two at the bow, two at the stern. It worked so well that the Soviet Union bought three sister ships, and Sweden bought a fourth. That one order set the pattern for decades. Neighboring countries kept ordering icebreakers from this one shipyard, and in the best years, building them accounted for a tenth of everything Finland exported. Along the way, the engineers stumbled onto something they hadn't expected. A ship breaks ice more easily going stern first than bow first. The propeller churns the ice into slush and pushes it clear. It would take decades before that accident of physics turned into an entire class of ships built to smash through the heaviest ice backward.
2: The idea reached its full form in the late 1980s. Two engineers, Kaako Järvinen and Ingmar Waldier, proposed something radical: take the electric motor out of the hull entirely and hang it outside, in a pod under the ship, with the propeller built right into it. The whole pod could spin a full circle, so the ship could move in any direction, bow first, stern first, sideways if it needed to. They called it the Azipod. It was tested first in 1990, on a small utility vessel named Sailey.
1: That's how a strange new kind of ship was born. Crossing open water, it moves bow first, like any ordinary vessel. Then it hits heavy ice, turns around, and keeps going stern first, now a full icebreaker. No need to design a special bow and a separate propulsion system anymore. One pod did both jobs at once.
3: Haitalahti is still there today, on the same stretch of waterfront, under the same harbor cranes that have become a kind of local landmark. Over the years, the yard has built icebreakers for the Soviet Union and Sweden, for Germany, for Argentina, and recently it took on Canada's first one. Ownership has changed hands more than 10 times. The ice outside never has, and every winter, it's the reason the work keeps coming back.
0: A country with no real access to the open ocean became the world's foremost expert on breaking through frozen ones, simply because dealing with a sea that freezes over was a problem it had to solve at home, earlier and more often than almost anywhere else on Earth.
2: What should we tell you about? Your own street would do. Moijid.online. Moijid.online.

0: You want a novel by Alexandre Dumas. It's published, it's printed, the print run is huge, and you can't buy it. Not for any money. It simply isn't in the shop. But there is another way. Collect 20 kilograms of old paper, carry it to a collection point, get a coupon, and only then is the book yours. This isn't a parable. It worked in the Soviet Union for almost 20 years.
1: It all began in 1974. The country was badly short of paper pulp, and its citizens were short of books. Good literature, especially translated fiction, was a scarce prize. People put their names on waiting lists for it and paid several times the price. Then someone very clever joined the two shortages into one scheme. For handing in waste paper, a person got no money, because money settled nothing here. They got a coupon. The coupons piled up, and you could spend them on a book that wasn't for sale in ordinary shops. The first two novels in the series were Queen Margot by Dumas and The Woman in White by Wilkie Collins. The choice was precise, almost cruel. Not philosophy, not poetry, but the most tempting reading there is, the kind you swallow in two nights. And the whole country went off to hand in paper. The rate changed over time, but the one people quoted most was this, 20 kilograms for one book. A two-volume set took 40. If you've never lifted 20 kilograms of paper, picture a stack of newspapers about waist-high on a grown adult, tied tight with string. You had to gather it, bind it, and haul it there. And this is where it gets to the part everyone who lived through it remembers. Whole families collected. Nothing was thrown away, newspapers, magazines, old exercise books, packaging, envelopes. Neighbors gave their bundles to whoever wasn't too lazy to carry them. Schoolchildren went from flat to flat in whole squads. Schools had their own collection quotas, and classes competed against each other. There were queues at the collection points, and in the queues there were negotiations, swaps and small dramas. The attendant with the scales was a nearly magical figure in this system. And the scales, it must be said, sometimes showed something other than what was really there. Over the years until 1991, this waste paper series produced about 90 titles. Dumas, Stendhal, Cooper, Drouin, Agatha Christie. Whole home libraries were built from books paid for with old newspapers. Many of those volumes still sit on the shelves of people's parents, and you can spot them by the spine.
0: And now, the interesting part. Let's look at what this really was. You could decide it was a great environmental program, a country that got there first, collecting recyclables from its own people. It sounds lovely, but it isn't true. There was no concern for the planet here at all. There was a shortage of raw material for the pulp and paper industry, and there was a shortage of books. The state simply found a currency that people had in surplus, old paper. And still, something bigger came out of it than anyone planned. A whole generation grew up with a firm piece of knowledge that was never spoken aloud but stuck for good: used paper isn't rubbish. It's a resource with a price, and a very concrete one, paid in novels, adventures, and other people's lives between two covers. A child dragging a bundle of newspapers across a courtyard knew exactly what it was for. You don't have to explain to that child why to sort waste. They learned it long ago, just for a different reason. The system ended along with the country. Books stopped being scarce, you could simply buy them, and waste paper instantly lost its remarkable buying power. The collection points closed. The newspapers went to the landfill.
2: Today we are learning to sort our waste again, and this odd experience is worth remembering. It says something not very comfortable, but useful. People will bother with rubbish not when they're told it's the right thing to do, but when there's something in it they really want. In 1974, that something was Dumas. So if someone in your family carefully stacks newspapers into a neat pile, for reasons of their own, don't rush to laugh. Maybe they're still saving up for Queen Margot.
3: If you leave with more questions than you came with, that was the idea. 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

0: Thachina is a town not far from St. Petersburg, and on the shore of its black lake stands a dark tower. It looks like it belongs to another age. But the strange part is the palace behind it. It is built of earth. Not as a figure of speech. The walls were made from clay, the same clay you'd be standing on. Late in the 1700s, an architect named Nikolai Lvov asked a simple question. Why must a house cost a fortune? Lvov was the kind of mind people later called the Russian Leonardo. His answer was to dig the material right where you build. You press the soil in layers, inside a wooden form. A layer of loam 10 centimeters thick gets rammed down to about 6. Then you wash it with lime mortar. That's the whole method.
1: The chance to prove it came soon. Emperor Paul I had taken the Order of Malta under his protection. He wanted a residence for its prior, and he chose Gacina, a place he loved. The walls went up in a single summer, the summer of 1798. Now you might think that something cheap and fast would be flimsy. It wasn't. The rammed earth walls were made narrower toward the top, for stability. A retaining wall of stone held the ground behind them. And the whole building cost many times less than one of stone.
2: The look was deliberate, too. Gloomy, like a Catholic monastery. Narrow windows. A tower where a bell tower would be, rising straight out of the water of the Black Lake. Then came the 20th century. War passed through Gacina. The palace lost its roof, and its fence was smashed. But the walls of pressed clay stood, while stone buildings around them fell. Afterwards, the rooms held a military unit, and then a pioneer's house, a kind of after-school club for children. Since 1968, it has been a museum.
1: A house of earth that nobody expected to last 50 years is now in its third century. So if you ever ask what's cheapest and strongest to build with, the answer may not be imported stone. It may be under your feet.
2: What should we tell you about? Your own street would do. Moijid.online.

0: Let's start with a paradox. For some people, this light is a celebration. For others, it's been a professional headache. Astronomers just outside St. Petersburg dread it. From late May to mid-July, the sky never gets dark enough. The faint stars vanish, and serious observation has to wait until August. So here's the whole contradiction in one breath. What professional torment for a scientist is the defining image of life for a poet?
1: So what actually happens to the sky over St. Petersburg every summer? The sun does set, that part's true. But it sets so shallowly, dips so little below the horizon, that its light keeps scattering through the atmosphere all night long. No real darkness, no astronomical night. Just one long, impossibly slow evening. St. Petersburg sits at a latitude of about 59 and 9/10 degrees north, roughly 6 or 7 degrees south of the Arctic Circle. Not quite far enough for the sun to stay up all day, the way it does at true polar latitudes. But the geometry is already extreme enough that in summer, the sun's path runs almost parallel to the horizon. It doesn't drop, it slides along the rim of the sky like a coin spinning along the edge of a saucer, dips just barely out of sight, and within minutes starts climbing back up. The reason behind all this is the tilt of the Earth's axis, about 23.5 degrees off the plane of its orbit. In summer, the northern hemisphere leans toward the sun, daylight stretches to its longest, night shrinks to almost nothing. At lower latitudes, the sun still drops steeply to the horizon, twilight is over within an hour. But near the 60th parallel, it moves sideways instead of down. It never makes it through all the stages of darkness before a new dawn begins.
0: There's one more detail I never get tired of. On top of the geometry, the atmosphere itself glows. High above, at the edge of space, oxygen atoms that have spent the day absorbing sunlight spend the night slowly releasing that energy back as a very faint greenish glow. This happens over the whole planet, every night. In ordinary darkness, only instruments notice it. But here, it settles over an evening that never fully burned down to black. Celestial mechanics builds the frame, the atmosphere fills in the rest of the city's mythology. Picture it, the air over the city faintly green, barely glowing, quiet. The smell of the Never River, damp, faintly of the water. And not one truly dark minute. This exact light is what Dostoevsky built his novellas White Nights around, the story of a man who lives almost entirely in the city's twilight. There, the white night isn't just a backdrop, it's a state of mind. A man with nowhere to hide his hopes, because darkness simply never comes. Pushkin uses the same summer light differently, as an emotional backdrop for moments when the line between order and transgression blurs. Both understood, this light doesn't just illuminate. It exposes. And this light genuinely rewrites the body's clock. Melatonin, the hormone that signals the body to sleep, is produced in darkness and suppressed by light. When there's simply no darkness, the signal never arrives on schedule, people go to bed later and later, sleep less, yet feel wide awake. That's the source of the city's famous summer insomnia. In June, St. Petersburg seems to forget when it's supposed to sleep. And the raised bridges turn that forgetfulness into a real scheduling adventure. Miss your crossing, and you're stuck wandering the wrong side of the river until morning. A ritual born not from tradition, but straight out of astronomy and engineering. Locals still argue over whether the white nights have turned yellower because of city light pollution. The phenomenon lives on at once in telescopes, in poetry, and in the bridge-raising schedule. The astronomers never did get their dark June night. Dostoevsky, on the other hand, got exactly the light he needed.
2: Ask me about the main observatory outside St. Petersburg. The very one whose astronomers lost their dark skies every summer. There's a story there that began in 1839 and ended nothing like it was meant to.

If you leave with more questions than you came with, that was the idea. The answers and the map live at moigid.online. At moigid.online.

0: picture this. You hear the opening of a song you know, two chords, maybe three. And before that fourth chord even lands, your body already knows what it'll be. Not you, your body. A foot taps. A shoulder tightens, just slightly. This isn't a figure of speech. It's literally happening in your nervous system right now as this plays. Music doesn't grab us because it's beautiful. That explanation is too easy, and it explains nothing. Music grabs us because the brain is constantly playing one game, predicting what comes next, and feeling a hit of pleasure the instant that prediction either lands exactly or gets bent just slightly out of shape. Not violently, not a shock, just a hair off. American musicologist and cognitive scientist David Huron mapped this out as five psychophysiological stages the brain runs through for any expected musical event. Imagination. The brain starts sketching what's about to happen. Tension. The moment draws closer. Prediction. The instant the guess fires. Response. The immediate physical reaction, the one you just felt. And appraisal. A split-second judgment of how close the guess landed. Huron called it IPRA, the initials of those five stages. And here's the key part. All five overlap, almost simultaneous, and it's their sum that we experience as the feeling music gives us. Now, about the chills, because that's the clearest proof that something real, physical, is going on here. Neuroscience ties them to two brain systems working together. Cortical networks that build expectations over time, and subcortical reward circuits that fire when those expectations are confirmed, or nearly confirmed, with a small delay. Pop science tends to flatten this into a dopamine hit. But the more accurate picture is, the pleasure doesn't sit at one point, one instant. It lives in the gap. Tension builds, the prediction hangs in the air, and when the resolution finally arrives, the reward system delivers what Huron calls sweet relief. That's why a pause right before a climax feels almost physical, like holding your breath. Beethoven knew this. Whether he'd have put it in those words is another question, but his sudden stops, his false endings, that's playing with exactly this mechanism. The room holds its breath, and one chord lets it go.
1: Here's the interesting part. It isn't only a broken expectation that triggers a strong reaction. Sometimes a confirmed one does too. When the brain correctly guesses the next chord, it gets a small reward for accuracy. Huron argues that's exactly why we replay the same song over and over. The brain wants to walk that path again, to confirm it remembered it right. That's not a weakness. It's efficiency. The reward system is literally paying the brain for being good at spotting patterns, which is where repetition gets its power. Researcher Elizabeth Margulis studied specifically why repetition in music doesn't kill interest, it often creates it. Her finding: repetition doesn't just help the brain recognize material, it lets the brain build a structure inside it. A template attention can then follow. And once that template exists, the next repeat isn't boring. Quite the opposite. The brain starts catching micro differences hidden inside the sameness. Things that slipped past on the first listen suddenly become the whole point by the third. This is the most efficient trick music has. Repetition builds the expectation, variation breaks it. Together they hold a listener in place where pure repetition would bore them in 30 seconds, and pure novelty would startle them right out of the room. Huron calls this predictable unpredictability. Music works right at the edge, where the rules are already learned, but the outcome shifts slightly off course. The strongest effect doesn't come from a jarring surprise, but from a small deviation in the expected harmonic path. That matters. Not a 90-degree turn, but a 7-degree one. Take Gaudier, somebody that I used to know. Most of it runs on an almost mechanical loop, the same pattern, bar after bar. That very repetitiveness is what makes every small harmonic or textural shift, a second voice entering, a change in the arrangement, land physically. The brain has already built a very precise model of what's coming, and any departure from it hits harder than it would in a song that kept shifting constantly. Don't Stop Believin' works the same trick from the other end. The climax keeps slipping just past the horizon. The listener

0: gets teased with hints of an ending, but the ending keeps getting withheld, and every delay adds to the final payoff. Now syncopation. Same mechanism, just running in rhythm instead of harmony. Rhythm becomes expressive precisely when the beat lands somewhere the body's motor system didn't expect. That brief shift in accent throws off the automatic prediction without breaking the underlying pulse. The foot keeps time, but the body has already leaned forward, because it braced for the hit, and that bracing itself became the pleasure. That's why dancing to a syncopated rhythm feels better than dancing to something perfectly even. There's something to catch. The classic example of harmonic misdirection is the deceptive cadence. The listener expects a firm landing, the chord that closes a musical phrase the way a period closes a sentence, and the music lands somewhere else instead. In Baroque and classical music, this was a deliberate, named device with its own history. In pop and rock, it survives as false endings, sudden stops right before the final chorus, that split-second pause before the beat drops back in. Psychologically, it's the same trick. The brain has already finished writing the next chord, and the composer takes it away.
1: The thread Huron follows actually traces back to an earlier thinker, Leonard Meyer, who argued back in the mid-20th century that musical emotion comes from expectation. Huron took that idea and gave it a rigorous psychological and evolutionary frame. Emotion doesn't come from beauty or meaning. It comes from how an organism conserves resources by getting good at spotting patterns. A brain that predicts its environment accurately survives better. By that logic, music is a training ground for the prediction system, which is why simple rules like repeat, then vary hold up across nearly every genre and every era, crossing borders and languages without effort. Here's the practical turn most people miss. Say you sit down to write a verse, by hand or through a generator. Doesn't matter. You build a perfectly predictable sequence, for bars, the same harmony, the same rhythmic pattern, even beats, no surprises. Technically flawless. But what you get is what people usually call elevator music, sound the brain processes on autopilot and instantly stops listening to. No game, no pleasure. Now make one change. Hold the expected chord back by half a beat. Or on the third verse, once the brain has learned the pattern, drop into minor instead of major. One step sideways, and what was background suddenly becomes an event. This applies directly to prompts for AI music generation, and it's the part most people skip. When you write, make an electronic track with a rising mood, you're describing a genre and an emotion. The system has enough to generate something technically competent. But when you write two verses with the same ascending pattern, then on the third a false ending, a bar and a half of silence, and then the payoff in a different key, you're describing the architecture of expectation. You're telling the system not how the music should sound, but how it should walk the listener through time. It's the difference between draw a beautiful sunset and draw a horizon where the sun has just touched the water and one cloud is blocking it. One concrete instruction about broken expectation is worth more than 10 mood adjectives. This has moved well past theory today. Streaming algorithms track the exact moment a listener skips a track, and that moment often lines up with where the music stops bending expectations, turns too transparent, too predictable. Generative systems, meanwhile, are learning to balance familiarity against novelty, not because that sounds nice, but because that balance is what keeps attention in the room. The old tricks, deceptive cadence, syncopation, false endings, work no less in this environment than they did in the 18th century. Sometimes more. A brain fed a perfectly optimized stream of similar tracks becomes even more sensitive to the smallest deviation. What to actually do with this is clear enough. But there's a second effect, quieter than the first. Once you understand the mechanics, you start hearing differently. That pause before the final chorus in a song you love, it's no longer just sounds good. You hear it holding your prediction hostage, stretching the tension, then letting go. That doesn't ruin the pleasure. If anything, it adds a second layer to it, the pleasure of seeing the trick and still falling for it anyway. Music doesn't stop being magic just because you know how the trick works. The trick is honest. You've just learned how to do it yourself.
2: This was a joint feature from Oh My Guide and Wow, a service where everything from this piece is something you can try yourself. Images, songs, video, voices.

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1: 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MyGid.online.
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1: What should we tell you about? 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

0: On August 21, 1911, staff at the Louvre assumed the painting had simply been taken off for photographs. Nobody raised the alarm. It was an amateur painter, Louis Baroud, who did. He'd come to the museum to sketch and found only an empty rectangle on the wall. That's how the world learned the Mona Lisa was gone.
1: The thief was Vincenzo Perugia, an Italian handyman, not a professional criminal, but a glazier's assistant who, shortly before the theft, had himself helped install protective glass in the Louvre's galleries. He'd spent the night hidden in a museum storeroom, and in the morning simply lifted the panel off the wall, slipped it out of its frame, and walked out with the painting tucked under his work coat. No elaborate scheme, just knowledge of the staff staircases and a habit of carrying glass panels through the building. For the 2 years the painting stayed missing, the Louvre left the empty frame hanging in its place. That bare patch of wall became the image everyone remembers from the whole affair. Newspapers ran photos of the hole, and crowds lined up just to look at the absence.
0: When the painting turned up and was returned, it toured Florence, Rome, and Milan first, crowds, headlines, official speeches, before it went back to Paris. By the time it returned to the Louvre, it was no longer just a portrait of a Florentine lady. It was a famous escapee coming home. And the glass that now keeps it almost out of reach, bulletproof, climate-controlled, traces back to the very same glazier's trade practiced by the man who once stole it.
2: The world is enormous, and one question is enough to start. MyGid.online.

0: The engineering reports on saving this tower say it in plain language. Do not straighten it. Not because the technology isn't there, but because if you did, the tower itself would vanish. What's left would just be another bell tower. Nothing special at all. It started leaning back in the 13th century, right after the third floor went up. The cause was simple and merciless. Soft, sandy clay underneath, with foundations only about 3 meters deep beneath a building weighing nearly 14,500 tons. By the 20th century, the tilt had reached 5.5 degrees. The top of the tower set almost 5 meters off true vertical.
1: What finally forced the rescue wasn't this tower at all. It was another one. In 1989, in the nearby city of Pavia, an ancient cathedral bell tower of very similar design suddenly collapsed without warning. Italian authorities responded by forming a special task force and bringing in an international team of soil engineers. Their goal was a strange one: reduce the lean, but never remove it. The method was almost absurdly delicate. Engineers extracted soil, millimeter by millimeter, from beneath the tower's higher northern side. At the same time, lead

0: counterweights were placed on that same side, and the foundation was reinforced with piles and steel cables. By 2001, the tilt had eased from 5.5 degrees down to about 4. The price tag, roughly $250 million.
1: Here's the twist worth pausing on. The very same soft ground that pulls the tower down also shields it from earthquakes. That loose soil acts like a cushion, absorbing seismic shock before it can rattle the stonework apart. The flaw is the protection. Today, the tower is wired with sensors that track every microscopic shift, day and night. Groundwater levels, stone temperature, the smallest tremor. It isn't treated as a monument anymore. It's treated as a patient under permanent watch. And the experts looking after it have made their peace with one thing. They're keeping it falling on purpose.
2: An episode like this takes about 2 minutes to make. Name a topic, and the rest is done for you. Moigit.online.

0: Picture this, a perfect cone hangs on the horizon, the kind you'd see on a postcard, and a thin white plume drifts slowly off its peak. That's not smoke from some factory. That's the Earth, breathing. Kamchatka, in Russia's Far East, is one of the most densely packed volcanic regions on the planet. Across an area roughly the size of New Zealand, it holds more than 300 volcanoes, about 30 of them still active. The reason is as simple as it is dramatic. This peninsula sits right above the line where the Pacific plate is sliding under the continent. Here, the Earth's crust isn't solid ground, it's a thin blanket stretched over a bubbling pot.
1: The star of this whole show is Klyuchevsky Osapka. It stands almost 4,750 meters tall, the highest active volcano anywhere in the Northern Hemisphere. Mont Blanc, for comparison, is a touch taller at 4,808 meters, but Mont Blanc just sits there under its ice cap, silent. Klyuchevskaya is alive. Its cone builds up with every eruption, then partially collapses again. Its height is quite literally breathing in and out. Geologically, the volcano is only about 8,000 years old, a baby by Earth standards, one that hasn't even outgrown its colic. The first documented eruption was recorded by Russian explorers back in the 17th century, and outbursts have been logged every few years ever since. Ash plumes climb for kilometers into the sky, high enough that air traffic controllers across the Pacific track Klyuchevskaya's activity almost in real time. Flight plans between Tokyo and Los Angeles can hinge on this mountain's mood.
2: Kamchatka is a place where the geology textbook is still open. The final page is being written right now.
3: If you leave with more questions than you came with, that was the idea. The answers and the map live at moigid.online.

Picture this, you step onto ground that's frozen solid underneath, not as a figure of speech, but literally. Permafrost, ice that never thaws, once seemed like the perfect place to keep anything you buried in it, including people. This is Longyearbyen, on the Norwegian archipelago of Svalbard. About 2,000 people live here, closer to the North Pole than to most capital cities. It has the world's northernmost airport with scheduled flights, the northernmost bar, even a bowling alley, and a cemetery that hasn't taken a new grave in decades. Back in the 1950s, the authorities shut the cemetery down. The reason is stranger than you'd expect. Permafrost preserves bodies so well they barely decompose at all. Then, in 1998, scientists opened graves of people who died in the 1918 Spanish flu pandemic and found traces of the virus still in the tissue. Long dead, no longer active, but the thought of a flu archive sitting frozen just outside town made an impression.

0: New burials in the ground are banned. Anyone seriously ill gets flown to the mainland. So do pregnant women once they reach their third trimester. There's no maternity ward here, which means people live their lives in the Arctic, but they're born and they die hundreds of kilometers to the south. One local priest put it simply, if dying here is against the rules, how exactly do you punish someone who breaks them?
1: Here's the twist, the permafrost itself is thawing now. Old graves are literally working their way back up to the surface, coffins shifting, crosses tilting sideways. The frozen archive is failing.
2: Polar bears, by the way, are real and wander the edges of town. Cats are banned outright. They'd be a threat to the local seabirds. Death is unwelcome. Cats are forbidden. Alcohol is strictly rationed. Longyearbyen is a place run with true Arctic precision, and nature keeps doing exactly what it wants anyway.
3: An episode like this takes about 2 minutes to make. Name a topic, and the rest is done for you. Moidjid.online.

0: On August 20th, 1977, Voyager 2 lifted off from Cape Canaveral. 16 days later, Voyager 1 followed. Bolted to each spacecraft was a copper disc plated with a thin layer of gold, 12 inches across. There was no budget set aside for it, no department built around it. Astronomers Carl Sagan and Frank Drake simply proposed it. "Let's attach something for whoever finds this." They had 6 weeks. 6 weeks to assemble a portrait of humanity meant to outlast humanity itself. It opens with sound, not music, just sound. Thunder, surf, a volcano erupting, an earthquake. The sequence was built on purpose. First a planet with no life, then biology, then people. Footsteps, a child's laugh, a heartbeat, pages turning, the rumble of a jet engine. Only after all that does the music begin. This isn't a playlist. It's a story tracing how civilization grows out of raw geology.
1: The music itself, 27 tracks, was curated by conductor Murray Sidlin with a team of ethnomusicologists, among them Alan Lomax, a folklorist who spent decades crossing rural America and the wider world with a tape recorder, capturing music that would otherwise have vanished. It was Lomax who insisted, "If this record claims to speak for Earth, it has to carry the voices of overlooked cultures too, not just Bach and Beethoven." Thanks to him, the disc includes Bulgarian women's choral singing, field recordings considered wildly unconventional for a space mission at the time, alongside Peruvian wedding music. Rock and jazz, by contrast, made it on almost by accident, and the story behind that is its own small drama. The team wanted the Beatles' Here Comes the Sun, but the recording rights and the publishing rights sat with different companies, and there was no time to untangle it. John Lennon heard about the project and, though he never appears on the record as a performer, personally recommended the sound engineer for it, Walter Murch, the film editor behind Apocalypse Now. So the Beatles' influence made it aboard, just off camera. The one rock track that survived, Chuck Berry's Johnny B. Good, only got there over the objections of committee members who felt rock and roll was too lowbrow for an official message from humanity. 55 languages made the cut, from Akkadian, an ancient language of Mesopotamia, to modern Chinese dialects and languages of India. Some were included precisely because they were fading. The linguists wanted to give voice to languages that might not survive another two generations. At the same time, some major world languages were left out entirely, simply because, in 6 weeks, no one could track down the right expert or speaker in time. Sagan was candid about this later when people asked, "It isn't a perfect roster of humanity, just a snapshot of what was possible in 1977. Among the 115 images is a photograph of a supermarket, and a page from a physics textbook. To NASA's administrators, these read as illustrations of technology and consumer life. To Sagan, they meant something more honest, that people are not only intelligent and musical, but also, quite ordinarily, consumers." In interviews, he stressed that his goal

0: O wasn't an idealized humanity, it was a believable one.
1: And now, the quietest part. The record carries a recording of human brainwaves. The person wired to the electroencephalograph was artist Andrew Yen, Sagan's collaborator. In the hour before the recording, she deliberately filled her mind with thoughts, the history of Earth, the structure of DNA, the fate of humankind. And as she said years later, the fact that she had just fallen in love with Sagan and agreed to marry him. No one knows what a hypothetical listener might ever hear in those signals. But somewhere in interstellar space right now, there's an encoded moment of a person falling in love. The child's laughter on the record isn't staged. A three-year-old, the son of one of the project's staff, was simply brought into the studio while other sounds were being selected. At some point, playing on his own, he burst out laughing. The engineers looked at each other and hit record, next to the formal greetings from the UN Secretary General and the US. President, that laugh is one of the most alive things on the whole record. The discs themselves are copper plated with gold, chosen to resist erosion and micrometeorite impact in deep space. Engraved on the aluminum cover is an instruction manual, how to play the recording, at what speed, and where the spacecraft came from. Frank Drake drew the diagrams by hand. He admitted afterward that his real fear wasn't that aliens might misread them, it was that 1,000 years from now, people on Earth might no longer be able to decode this earnest, homemade cosmic picture language of their own making.
2: Both voyagers have long since crossed beyond the heliosphere, past the point where the solar wind gives out. Their instruments are being switched off one by one as power runs low. But the disks themselves could physically survive for hundreds of millions of years. Back on Earth, the recordings have been reissued in recent years on vinyl and digitally. There have been concerts where musicians performed the record's entire program live, start to finish, from Bulgarian choral singing to off. It's a letter almost certainly no one but us will ever read, and that's exactly why it says so much about who we are.
3: Anything at all, a building, a word, a habit you never questioned, moigid.online. A building, a word, a habit you never questioned, moigid.online.

0: Picture this. You climb a huge mound, find a small hollow at the top, and drop in a coin. From somewhere deep inside the earth beneath you, a low sound answers. Not an echo, not the wind. Something seems to call back from underground. That's how locals treated this hill around the turn of the 20th century. On feast days, Trinity Sunday and All Saints, they'd walk the mound in a circle, place coins and ribbons in the hollow at the top, and press an ear to the ground. Anyone with headaches, they said, should scoop sand from that same hollow and pour it into their ears. Folk memory had its own explanation for the humming. A church, they believed, lay flooded and buried under the hill, and in the quiet you could still hear its bells. A simple story, but the name stuck. The hill became known as Shumgora, the Humming Hill.
1: It stands in Batetsky District, Novgorod region, about 60 kilometers west of the old city of Veliky Novgorod, on the bank of the Luga River. 14 meters high, 70 meters across at the base. Built in two tiers, like a stepped pyramid, which is already strange, because Slavic burial mounds simply weren't built this way. A ring of boulders runs around the mound, and a stone-lined ditch once encircled its foot. Nearby stand a few smaller mounds, and not far off, archaeologists found traces of a settlement covering 9 hectares, proof that people lived here for a long stretch of time, and long ago. By sheer volume, this mound outsizes every royal burial mound in Scandinavia and Denmark, the ones built for Viking chieftains, buried with their ships and treasure. This is the largest burial mound in all of Northern Europe.
0: In 2002, archaeologist Gleb Lebedev from St. Petersburg brought in ground-penetrating radar to scan the hill. The readings showed the mound was artificial, and its interior wasn't uniform. A year later, seismic equipment picked up a

0: hollow chamber inside. 9 meters long, 3 meters high, 3 meters wide, aligned precisely east to west. A separate passage runs to it from the base of the mound, wide enough, it seems, to carry a stretcher through. Researchers call it a probable burial chamber. Carefully, because Shumgora has never been excavated, not once, not by a single full expedition. Everything known about its interior is a shadow on a radar screen. In 2003, a researcher named Alexishin found a boulder on the summit carved with symbols. Marks that echoed Carolingian monograms, Palaiologan emblems, and a trident, the mark of the Rurikid dynasty. That stone became the strongest fuel yet for the boldest theory of all.
1: The legend told here concerns Rurik, founder of the first Russian ruling dynasty. Wounded on campaign, he died of his injuries. His retinue is said to have carried his body through these lands, along the river, an important trade route running north to south, and raised a mound right on the bank. Inside, the story goes, they laid a golden coffin, 40 silver kegs, a horse, and 12 warriors beheaded. That was how chieftains were buried. Historians treat this version with caution. There are no documentary sources, and the true site of Rurik's death is unknown. Some scholars argue that the Rurik of the Chronicles and the Norse Jarl Rurik of Dorstad were one and the same person, which would place his remains somewhere else entirely. Another theory holds that Shumgora isn't a grave at all, but a fortification of the kind known in Western Europe as a motte, an earthwork castle from the era of Prince Mstislav. Critics counter that a motte out here, far from any road, would have made no military sense. The debate continues. Shumgora, for its part, keeps its silence, except when it doesn't.
2: In 2010, Batetsky District added the mound's silhouette to its official coat of arms, alongside a stork and a rising sun. To this day, no excavation has taken place. Those pushing for one have run into a lack of funding. Those against it argue that a chamber sitting 14 to 15 meters underground is a fragile, thousand-year-old balance, and that opening it could destroy whatever lies inside. The tools to do that carefully, some say, don't exist yet. You can still climb up and drop a coin in the hollow. People say that sometimes something answers from below.
3: An episode like this takes about 2 minutes to make. Name a topic, and the rest is done for you. Moigid.online. 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

0: The smell of fresh bread is one of the few smells the brain simply refuses to ignore. And that's no accident. Over thousands of years, bread became more than food. It became a kind of document, a way to read who people are. Take lavash, the flatbread of the Caucasus and Central Asia. It's close to the perfect passport of a nomadic culture. Thin and quick to make. It bakes on the scorching walls of a tandoor oven in just minutes, keeps for weeks, and doubles as both tablecloth and plate. Among Armenians, a fresh lavash is laid across a young couple's shoulders when they step into their new home. Bread on top, so life begins in abundance. And in the Caucasus, older people still tell a local from an outsider by how they break the bread. Locals tear it by hand, outsiders reach for a knife.
1: The French baguette, on the other hand, is a child of regulation, not romance. Laws in 18th and 19th century France strictly controlled the price and weight of bread, and that long, narrow shape let the loaf bake faster. Less time in the oven, more loaves out the door. At around 65 centimeters, roughly the length of a golf club, it was also sized to fit the ovens of the day and to be easy to carry tucked under one arm. That's the silhouette everyone now pictures on a Paris street. But the baguette only became a symbol of France in the 20th century. Before that, it was seen as bread for working-class neighborhoods. Today, UNESCO has even added baguette culture to its list of intangible heritage.
2: Then there's Borodinsky, a dark Russian rye loaf, and a rare case where flavor itself carries a piece of history.

0: country. Its dark rye base, coriander seeds, and hint of sweetness from molasses trace back, at least in legend, to a memorial for soldiers killed at the Battle of Borodino, fought against Napoleon's army outside Moscow. Even if the story came later than the bread itself, the image still fits. In Moscow during the 1970s and 80s, Borodinsky became something of a marker for the intellectual class, considered a thinking person's bread, a little more complex, a little more demanding of patience.
1: Look closely at what bread sits on a table, and it can tell you more about the social map of an era than any census ever could.
2: Anything at all, a building, a word, a habit you never questioned. Moijid.online.

0: 1293. A Swedish fleet lands on a small rocky island in the Gulf of Finland, burns down a Karelian watch post, and starts laying stone. This wasn't just a fort going up, it was a political statement aimed straight at Novgorod: the West ends here, and you go no further. That's how Viborg Castle was born. Even the name carries more weight than it looks. In Old Swedish, Viborg means holy fortress. The central keep was dedicated to Saint Olaf II, a Norwegian king remembered in Scandinavian tradition as the one who planted Christianity firmly in the north. So this wasn't only a military post, it was a manifesto. An argument made in stone, in the standoff between Latin Christianity and Orthodox Novgorod over the Karelian Isthmus.
1: Look at St. Olaf's Tower. It still shapes the whole skyline of the island today. The town grew up around it, literally sheltering in its shadow, the way chicks huddle under a wing. The island itself is tiny, about 170 by 122 meters. Onto that small footprint they packed three fortified courtyards, upper, smiths, and lower. A dense, multi-level stone machine, built so a garrison could live self-sufficiently for months. The people inside weren't only soldiers. There was a bailiff managing the king's estate, clergy, craftsmen, servants. Viborg Castle was effectively the capital of an entire border province, Viborg County, the seat of the Swedish king's governor. His decisions shaped trade tariffs, diplomatic talks, the terms of every truce along the frontier with Novgorod. A town inside a castle, and the castle a town in its own right. By the mid-15th century, the fortress was at its peak. Six watchtowers went up. Their names read like snapshots of daily life: New Tower, Watch Tower, Shoemaker's, Fire Tower, Paradise Tower, Prison Tower. Sentries stood watch in one, craftsmen worked in another, prisoners were held in a third. And Paradise, that was someone's attempt to smuggle a bit of light and view into a hard, grey world of stone. It's worth noting, that really was its name, Paradise.
2: In 1710, Peter the Great took Viborg by storm. The castle passed to Russia, but it didn't become a relic. Quite the opposite. The 18th century gave it a second military life. Barracks, arsenals were added, and the old Swedish fortress was refitted for a standing army. The stone walls absorbed a new layer: Russian garrisons, Orthodox services, the building standards of Peter's era.
0: The castle's current look owes a lot to the 1890s. A major restoration then reorganized the fortifications to match that era's romantic idea of a proper knight's castle. So what stands here is a medieval skeleton dressed in a 19th century costume. That's not a fake, it's a layer cake of eras, each one honest on its own terms. Climb the keep, from the top, you can see the whole town and the Gulf of Finland at once. That view alone is worth the ticket price, a few hundred rubles. Getting onto the island itself is free, and only the museum exhibits charge admission.
1: And here's the last thing worth knowing, standing where you are now. Viborg Castle is the only fully intact medieval castle.

0: castle on Russian territory, not ruins, not a reconstruction built on old foundations, but the real thing, courtyards, towers, walls, all still standing. Over more than seven centuries, it's been a Swedish outpost, a Russian military base, a Finnish historic landmark, and a Soviet warehouse. Today it's a museum reserve, a stage for festivals and research. The very first stone, laid in 1293, is still here somewhere, under your feet, or in the wall right beside you. Nobody remembers anymore whose hands set it. Ask me about the Alvar Aalto Library, it's 5 minutes from here. I know exactly why that Finnish architect built it the way he did, and how it survived what Soviet soldiers couldn't destroy, but that's a tour for another time.
1: Anything at all, a building, a word, a habit you never questioned? Moigid.online. A habit you never questioned? Moigid.online.

0: A friend of mine, an engineer from California, moved to Japan, and within 3 months, he was already handing out advice to other expats. Japanese mindset, he'd say, it's simple, just don't panic. A year in, he couldn't leave his apartment without his heart starting to race. Because in every meeting he had to say yes, when he meant no. Any direct refusal at his company came across as social aggression. Months of constant guilt, isolation, and the feeling that he was somehow built wrong as a human being. That's the honeymoon phase of culture shock, and its trap. The euphoria, when you think you've figured everything out, almost never lasts a couple of weeks the way people assume. Studies on migrant acculturation show it can stretch to several months, sometimes half a year. And that runaway optimism during this phase is actually one of the strongest predictors of a serious crash later. The brain simply hasn't yet registered that the map it's carried for 30 years doesn't work here. A Russian manager working in India said her real breaking point wasn't the poverty or the traffic chaos. It was time. Meetings got rescheduled, without warning. Promises got kept, but in some other format she couldn't decode. Her whole sense of responsibility, the thing her professional self-worth was built on, had to be rewritten from scratch. Not the language, not the food, not the climate. Just a different understanding of what "we agreed" actually means.
1: Psychologists call the next stage not frustration, but reintegration, and it's the most destructive one. It hits roughly 9 to 18 months after the move. Someone who seemed perfectly adjusted the whole previous year suddenly starts rejecting the new culture and idealizing home. Psychosomatic symptoms spike: sleep trouble, migraines, panic attacks. This is the stage with the most sudden flights home and abrupt resignations. From the outside, everything looks fine. Inside, the person has been barely holding on for months. And here's where the strangest twist comes in: reverse culture shock. People who've lived abroad more than 2 years, coming home, to Russia, the US, India, wherever, report feeling like a stranger in their own home more often than they report nostalgia. School, healthcare, bureaucracy, all of it suddenly feels almost physically painful. Because you've gotten used to a different kind of politeness, a different public conversation, a different role for the state in everyday life. You came home, and home isn't there anymore. Or you're simply not the person who left it. Ironically, it's often back home that people see a therapist for the first time. Abroad, all their energy went into just adapting. At home, it suddenly becomes clear the old identity doesn't fit anymore. Russians who move to the US describe learning, for the first time, to treat therapy as normal, as routine as a dentist visit. And people who spent years in Japan bring home a completely different relationship with their own body, regular checkups, prevention, careful adherence to medical guidance. Culture shock doesn't just reshape ideas about how to live, it reshapes how a person relates to their own body.
0: In the biographies of well-known figures, culture shock often turns out to be a hidden turning point. Leo Tolstoy, coming home from Europe, brought back a sharp

0: sense of moral disconnect between Russian reality and Western ideas, a rift that later fed into his religious and moral searching. Russian tech specialists coming back from Silicon Valley start thinking differently about the value of failure and entrepreneurial risk. Indian students returning from American universities go on to launch social projects and education reforms. Japanese professionals, after stints in Europe, push for more individual freedom inside their companies back home. Culture shock does its work. Just not on the timeline you'd expect, and not in the way you'd expect. Today's psychologists are shifting the focus, not how do I reduce the discomfort, but how do I get the most growth out of it? Their advice: deliberately practice curiosity toward people whose values sit as far as possible from your own. And keep a journal of moments of sharp irritation or shame. Those are exactly the points where the old map is cracking and ready to be redrawn. The final stage of adaptation today isn't described simply as acceptance, but as biculturalism, a state where a person feels at home in both the new culture and the one they came from. It's not a return to some earlier self. It's the emergence of someone more complex, able to switch behavioral codes, language, sense of humor, even how they show emotion, depending on the room they're in. Research shows that people who've been through real culture shock later handle career setbacks and family upheavals more easily. The brain has already been through one full rewiring and knows it's possible. That might be the most valuable thing anyone brings back from living abroad. Not souvenirs, not recipes. The knowledge that you've already once taken yourself apart down to the studs and put yourself back together.
1: Culture shock is losing its reputation as something to be cured. More and more, it's treated as a resource, painful, difficult, but capable of remaking a person from the inside out. Which raises the question, maybe the most important trips aren't the ones you bring photographs home from. Maybe they're the ones you come back from as someone else entirely.
2: 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Moigid.online. Moigid.online.

0: 1895. That's the first time, the very first, anyone put it in writing that the Tower of London keeps special ravens. Not under the Tudors. Not under the Stuarts. Late 19th century, an age when Gothic novels were read by gaslight, and the Victorians adored anything dark and mysterious. Look at the White Tower. There it is, pale stone, almost chalky under a gray sky. This is exactly where the legend attached itself to Bran the Blessed, a giant out of Welsh myth, whose head is said to be buried under this very hill as a charm protecting Britain. A convenient coincidence. Maybe too convenient.
1: In 2004, historian Geoffrey Parnell went through every archive he could find and turned up no decree from Charles II, no astronomer Flamsteed, no prophecy about the crown. Just a later, romantic invention. And the yeoman warders, the tower's own guards, by one insider's account, were happy to keep the myth alive. If the monarchy depends on your birds, you're not just a guard anymore. During the Second World War, the bombing wiped out almost the entire flock. Only one raven survived, Molly. The crown did not fall. But the birds were quickly replaced, and ever since, the tower has kept 8, 6 on duty and 2 in reserve. The legend, it turns out, needs a quorum.
2: Here's what gets me. The myth is younger than the London Underground, and yet it lives on rustling black wings, smelling of wet stone and river, and hardly anyone seems to want to check the facts.
3: An episode like this takes about 2 minutes to make. 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

0: Autumn, 1611. In the square in front of the Kremlin, a butcher named Kuzma Minin stands before the townspeople and tells them one simple thing: the country is dying, and if not us, then who? Behind him rise stone walls that were, by then, already nearly 100 years old. And it's this very Kremlin, these very towers above the Volga River, that becomes the rallying point for a volunteer militia, an army raised by ordinary citizens that within a year would march into Moscow and drive out the occupying Polish garrison. Construction of the present stone Kremlin began in the early 16th century, after a fire in 1513 burned the old wooden fortifications on this headland where the Oka River meets the Volga almost to the ground. Moscow needed a serious frontier fortress on its eastern approach. The design is credited to an Italian architect, Pietro Fryazin, and you can see his hand at once. Look at the battlements, that distinctive swallowtail notch, the same you'll find on the Moscow Kremlin, the same you'll find on the Sforza Castle in Milan. That's no coincidence, it's one school, one tradition of military architecture, one that Moscow's princes were then actively recruiting from Italy. The walls here run up to 5 meters thick. The perimeter stretches close to 2 kilometers, among the longest of any Kremlin in Russia. And you can still walk the entire loop along the battlements without a break, a rare thing this far along in a fortress's life. Notice the change in elevation. Within the walls, the ground drops and climbs by about 80 meters. The walkway rises, then plunges, not an architect's flourish, but the landscape itself, deliberately built into the defense. There were originally 13 towers, 5 rectangular, 8 round. 2 are gone now. The rest project outward from the wall's line, a classic defensive trick. From angled slits in the towers, defenders could fire straight along the wall itself, so no attacker could get close enough to climb it.
1: And here's the fact that puts this Kremlin in a class of its own among the country's fortresses. In its entire history, it was never taken by force. Not once. This isn't legend, it's simply the absence, in every chronicle, of a record of its fall. A fortress built as a frontier outpost, and one that never let anyone through. Inside those walls, though, plenty else happened. In the 17th century, the Ivanovskaya Tower served as a political prison. So the Kremlin wasn't only a shield against outside enemies, it was also a tool of state control, a place to lock away people the system itself considered dangerous. By the 19th century, the Kremlin nearly lost itself. Sections of wall were dismantled, repaired without any real understanding of the original engineering, and the moat was filled in. The lower levels of the towers sat in permanent damp. A full restoration didn't begin until 1949, led by architect Sviatoslav Agafonov, who essentially reconstructed the logic of the old engineering from the traces still visible in the stone itself. Today you can walk the walls, and the towers hold museum exhibits. But stop here on the battlements and look down at the Volga, and you'll understand why, from this very height, Minin could speak of resistance in a way that made people listen. A fortress that was never taken. That's an argument all its own. Ask me about the Dmitrievskaya Tower, the Kremlin's main gate. It holds the story of a foreign visitor who measured these walls in the 18th century and wrote down something the Russian archives would rather have forgotten.
2: An episode like this takes about 2 minutes to make. Name a topic and the rest is done for you. Moigid.online.